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1: Alleviate stress and a Topps baseball card of the president in a Yale uniform that was specially produced as part of a line of cards issued during his presidency.
2: Yeah, when I was coaching the USA team, we played at Yale and played in the old Yale ballpark there, ancient ballpark, and heard a lot about the first Bush was a player there, first baseman, I think, and then his son became the president of the Texas Rangers, so they have baseball in their background. Got a chance to meet the second president at Omaha when he was throwing out the first pitch when I was the head coach at Georgia, and mentioned to him that I coached Palmeiro, Rafael, and Will Clark, and he wanted to talk to me a lot because they were on his Texas Rangers team, but the Bushes have a big, big background in baseball.
1: Sure do. There was a time when George W. Bush, the younger Bush, was even being floated as possibly being the commissioner of baseball after he left politics. Well, A&M has to go to the bullpen. They're the first team that has to blink here tonight in a high-scoring game early. An Alpha Insurance call to the bullpen. We'll take a break, come back, and tell you about the Aggies reliever in just a moment. It is 4-4 here in the top of the third. This is Mississippi State Baseball from Learfield.
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1: Four game here in the top of the third. State has a runner at first and no one out. And Texas A&M makes an Alpha Insurance call to the bullpen. Having Alpha by your side is a game changer. When everything's on the line and every second counts, Alpha Insurance will be there knocking it out of the park. That's life with Alpha Insurance. It is Shane Sadeo, and Coach Polk, he is a left-hander who, like a lot of guys down the stretch for A&M, has been used in a variety of roles in that bullpen, starter, reliever, and now reliever again.
2: This is only the second time he's relieved at 12 starts, so it's a kind of unusual situation, but they're kind of depleted a little bit because of some injuries, but this is a left-hander, and he's from Montgomery, Texas, and 6.39 ERA, 3-4 record overall, 13 appearances, 12 starts, and no saves, so only one relief appearance. 62 innings pitched, 79 hits, 44 earned runs, strikeout 72, 304 batting average against.
1: So they go left on left here as Stallman checks in, and he takes a strike over the outside third. The count's nothing and one on Reed, 1-for-1 tonight with a run. 4-4 here in the top of the third. Noah Sullivan tied the game earlier in this inning with a solo home run off the scoreboard in left center field. Sadeo winds up and fires. Stallman hammers one down the right field line. That is a foul ball. Got down in the corner and he just missed what would have been an extra base hit.
2: Yeah, it looks like he's going to be 92, 95. He has a cutter, left-handed because of the changeup and the sweeper. Very good analytical numbers. Fastball has Hyde, vertical rat sweeper, and great competitor, they say on the report here. But I think he struggled as of late. He got dropped out of the rotation.
1: He has been a Friday night starter for Texas A&M this season.
2: That's not bad.
1: Guy who's produced a lot of strikeouts this year. He's got Stallman in a two-strike hole just out of the bullpen. Jacob Parker over at first. He's drawn a walk, being held on by Blake Bender up. Middle infield is back, looking for a potential two-ball. Move to first. They caught him leaning, and they're going to pick off Parker.
2: Well, I hope he was stealing because that'd be not good, but still okay. But if he wasn't stealing, he just...

0: just froze, and it would be a freshman mistake right there. He didn't have any chance of getting back to first base safe.
1: So Parker is picked off. State makes the first out on the bases, and now the A&M defense will adjust and move into the shift with two strikes on Stallman. The 0-2 bounces in for a ball. One ball and two strikes.
0: At least now we know the guy has a pickoff move.
1: Four-four. Here on the top of the third. Left side of the infield almost wide open. And the pitch. This one's driven in the air. Deep center field. Wind's going to help it. Sorrell back on the track at the wall. He's out of room, and this one's gone. To the right of the 400 sign, and that big Lone Star flag in right field. Reed Stallman with the second home run of the inning for Mississippi State. And the Dogs are back in front, 5-4.
0: Looks like he got a fastball or something up. Again, we're a little tall here. You can't see very much of the home plate from the knees on up. But that ball was had a lot of height to it. Because of that, we had a lot of wind. And that means plus home run.
1: Well, it's a shame that Parker was picked off. That's the difference in a solo home run and a two-run bomb. But State's back in front, 5-4. The bases are clear, and here's Chance swinging at the first pitch. A fly ball into right, playable for Jorian Wilson, just shy of the track out there near the 375 sign. He'll make the catch, and there are two down. Bryce Chance must have gotten a look at a fastball, too. Left up a little bit, decided to take an early cut. So with the bases clear and two away, Vitas Valencia is trying to keep the inning going. Book is closed on Weston Moss. I'll give you his numbers after the pitch to Vitas. He takes a strike on the inside edge. Left-handed pitcher against right-handed hitter. Weston Moss goes two innings, four hits, four runs, three earned, walked two and struck out four tonight for the Aggies. Off-speed pitch is downstairs. One ball and one strike to Vitas Valencias. Important game for these two teams. State trying to win the series. A&M trying to stay ahead of State in the standings. They need a win tonight to do that. There's a strike on the outside third. It's a change up at 86. One ball and two strikes to Vitas Valencias. Squared it up his first time to the plate, but had nothing to show for it. A line drive to Ben Royo, the second baseman. 1-2, off the cap, a ground ball to first. Even with the bag, Bender up will scoop. He'll tag the bag, and that will end the top half of the third. Pair of solo home runs for the Diamond Dogs have put State back in front. Sullivan with a shot to left, Stallman to center. It is 5-4 State in the middle of three. This is Mississippi State Baseball from Learfield.
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5: On to the bottom of the third from College Station with Mississippi State leading Texas A&M 5-4. Jeff Marson with you here in the Learfield studios as it's now time for our out-of-town school board brought to you by Bud Light, the official beer partner of Mississippi State Athletics. And taking a look across the SEC, a couple of key games that we're watching, one of them in Tuscaloosa between 19th-ranked Ole Miss and number 16 Alabama. The Rebels currently hold the lead. It's just 1-0 in the top of the fifth, and a pitcher's duel there between the Rebels and the Tide. Another game we'll be keeping an eye on is 20th-ranked Florida at LSU. The Gators off to a good start yet again. They're up 5-0 against the Tigers in the bottom of the second. They're just getting started between number 4 Georgia and number 6 Auburn, scoreless in the top half of the first, but the Bulldogs already with runners on the corners. Neil?
1: All right, Jeff, thank you. Bear Harrison, the number five hitter for Texas A&M to start the bottom of the third. Wild game here early, 5-4 State in front. Duke Stone back out there to start the third, having thrown 65 pitches, and he starts Harrison with a 94-mile-an-hour fastball over the inner third for a called strike. Nothing and one. The windup and the pitch. Bouncing ball back up the middle. Fry charging, a step on the grass in front of second. He snags on the second hop. He throws to first. One out.
0: That's one good thing Garrick does as a second baseman. Boy, he comes hard on those slow rollers. He doesn't sit back at all. And because of that, he can read the hops. And that time he got the big hop, easy play for him. Made a good throw to first base.
1: You heard Jeff catch you up on some scores of interest, certainly as it relates to Mississippi State. And the Diamond Dogs finish to the regular season. I'll help you understand the rooting interest a little more in this frame. Here's Ben Royo. And Royo takes a slider on the outside third for a called strike.
0: I think what we know, LSU is not going to help us at all.
1: Single and an error for Royo back in the first inning. Here's the pitch. In the air, cutting toward the gap in left center field. That's going to fall for a hit. Chance comes over to his right from center field, gets to it quickly. He'll sling it in behind second, and he'll hold Royo with a one-out single, his second hit in the game. And Texas A&M has a tying run on here in the third. State needs Kentucky to have success against Arkansas. Cats won last night against the number 10 Razorbacks in game one of that series. State does not own a head-to-head tiebreaker with Arkansas. Remember, that was the first weekend of SEC play. That seems forever ago now, back in March. Razorbacks took two of three in Fayetteville. Here's Jorian Wilson, the left-handed hitting outfielder. Ground ball goes over the bag at third and down the left field line. Picked up in the corner by Valencius. Royo all the way from first to third. Valencius swings it in behind the left side. It's a double for Wilson. And A&M has two in scoring position now with one out. Back-to-back one-out hits for the Aggies, sparking a rally here in the bottom of the third.
0: Yeah, the left-hander just poked it down the line. Had a pretty good swing at it. Didn't jump off the bat that much. And I'm getting it's right down the line from where I'm sitting. And it definitely went right over the bag. But got down all the way to the left field fence. Thankfully, Valencius didn't fool around with it out there. Otherwise, they could have scored it from first base. But now we've got runners for second and third.
1: Brian O'Connor has come out to talk with third base umpire Matthew Wilbanks. Matthew was behind the plate last night. Not sure if Oak is trying to ask if he can appeal that call of fair or foul, but after getting the explanation from Wilbanks, number 26 in the black jersey tonight, makes his way back into the first base dugout.
0: I find it hard to believe you can't challenge a fair and foul ball, but
1: second and third with one out for A&M, and here is Blake Bender up, one for one with a double and a run tonight, and a swing and a miss. That's a changeup from Duke Stone. Still look like he might have left that one hanging a bit, and the count's nothing and one. He's left breaking pitches up tonight, and when he has, A&M's made him pay. Here's the 0-1. He leaves that one up, and it's a high drive into deep left field. Valencius back on the track. He'll watch this one sail over the wall. Hanging breaking ball, and Bender up punishes this one left of the light pole in left field, and A&M goes back in front in this seesaw game.
0: Well, yeah, pitches up, and Blake's got good power now. Kids, 7 home runs and 82 at-bats coming into this weekend in part-time play, but he's been playing behind somebody else at first base, and when they had the injuries, they made some moves, and Blake's now played first base. I think he played in all the Ole Miss series, had 2 home runs there, so he's somewhat of a hot hitter. We don't need A&M to have any more hot hitters.
1: Blake Bender up with his 9th home run of the year. RBIs 28, 29, and 30. The Aggies lead 7-5 in the bottom of the third.
0: I think I told you this is going to be a bullpen game.
1: Here's Kellner. And a fastball finds the inside corner for a called strike.
0: Yeah, Blake's got power.
1: Back to the rooting interest for a moment as we talk about other games going on that impact Mississippi State. A bouncing ball foul by Kellner at the plate hops back to the backstop. He's in an 0-2 hole against Duke Stone. State needs Ole Miss wins against Alabama. State holds a tiebreaker over Ole Miss. If I've done the math right, Ole Miss cannot catch State in the standings. Even if they do, State has the head-to-head tiebreaker. State hasn't played Alabama, but Alabama has a better record against common opponents that it shares with Mississippi State than the Bulldogs do. That's how Bama wins a head-to-head with Mississippi State. So Bulldogs need Ole Miss to help, as strange as that sounds. 0-2 on Kellner. Here it comes, and a pitch upstairs off speed. Misses for ball one, 1-2. And then Georgia and Auburn, even though Georgia has already clinched the SEC regular season title, State needs Georgia to beat the Tigers to try and move back in front of Auburn. Here's a 1-2 swing and a miss. Got him with a slider at the top of the zone. It is the third Hancock-Whitney strikeout for Duke Stone tonight. And there are two down for Texas A&M here in the third.
0: Yeah, look at the Ben Rojo's stats of the week or years before. He's been a part-time player. 4 years hung around here. And he gets on base, and everything happens from that point in time. We're going to make a pitching change here.
1: Yep, Duke Stone has thrown 75 pitches. He's been through the order twice, and here comes Brian O'Connor, and he will take the ball from him here as State goes to the bullpen now in the bottom of the third. Both teams in the bullpen, 12 runs on the board. We're not out of the third inning. Buckle up. We're headed for a wild one tonight here in College Station. Aggies lead 7-5 over State in the bottom of the third as State goes to the bullpen. This is Mississippi State Baseball from Learfield.
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1: Mississippi State goes to the bullpen here in the bottom of the third with Texas A&M leading the game 7-5, and it'll be Jack Bauer, the hard-throwing left-hander, who comes on here to face the top of the order for the Aggies with two outs. And Coach Polk, a guy who is capable of restoring some order, perhaps, after a wild start to this game where these teams have combined for 12 runs in less than three innings.
0: Well, we'll see some cheese here. Cheese means some velocity. We'll see if that helps us in regard to getting some more swings and misses. But Jack's seen a lot of action lately. He started out because of being a freshman and having no confidence at all in regard to secondary pitches. He wasn't used much early, but he's getting into some action now. This is his, 13 appearance now, and 19 innings pitched, 17 hits, and 12 walks and 27 Ks, .227 batting average against. And in the SEC, this is his sixth appearance, and his batting average against him is .208. But you'll see, they'll see some velocity right now. Secondary pitches are still interesting, but basically it's going to be a lot of slurves to left-handers and fastballs to right-handers.
1: So he faces Gavin Grahovic, top of the order for A&M for the third time in the game. He's reached base twice tonight. Here's a line drive down the right field line. That's into the bullpen, and it's gone. Grahovic got one over the outer third he could handle, and he runs it out of here. A line drive home run. It's A&M's third inside of three innings. And the Aggies add on here in the third with their fourth run in the frame.
0: I've said over and over that the 1-2 for them is as good as I think we have in the league in regard to productivity and power potential with him and Sorrell, and so that's amazing. One pitch, I didn't even get the velocity on it. Looks like it probably had some velocity on it, but
1: So A&M's up 3-8-5 now with the bases clear and two out. Here's Sorrell, left on left, and he takes a 99-mile-an-hour fastball from Bauer over the inside third. Nothing and one.
0: Yeah, maybe a little different now with Sorrell being left-handed and Jack being left-handed. He's not going to feel as comfortable in the plate.
1: Here's the 0-1 to Sorrell. Outside, a 101-mile-an-hour fastball, one ball and one strike.
0: Yeah, you might hear some moos from the crowd when they saw that on the board, 101. You don't see that very much.
1: A&M has scored multiple runs in each of its first three trips to the plate. 1-1, that one's wild, back to the screen. It's a slider at 87.
0: That's
1: two balls and one strike.
0: That's the slightest slurve he'll use against left-handers.
1: Two in the first, two in the second, four in the third for the Aggies. State went quietly in the first, then three in the second, two in the third for the Bulldogs. It's 8-5 in the bottom of the third. Here's the 2-1 to Sorrell. Bouncing ball to second. On the second bounce, Fry's got it. He throws to first, nearly wild, but Stallman there to save it with a diving stab. And that will end the bottom of the third inning. A&M scores four with help from a pair of home runs, a three-run blast from Blake Bender up, a solo shot from Gavin Grahovic. We are on to the fourth in a wild, wild Friday night game. 8-5 A&M in front of State. This is Mississippi State Baseball from Learfield.
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0: This game has been bananas through three innings tonight. If you don't believe me, here are the totals. Five runs, five hits, an error. Two left for Mississippi State. Eight runs, 10 hits, an error. Three left for Texas A&M. Hasn't been a game that's been friendly for anybody's ERA so far. Both teams already in the bullpen as we head to the fourth inning. Duke Stone, State starter, went 2 2/3 tonight. 9 hits, 7 runs, all earned. 1 walk, 3 strikeouts. Moss, the starter for A&M, 2 innings, 4 hits, 4 runs, 3 earned. 2 walks and 4 strikeouts before handing it off to Sadeo, who will face Kevin Maluski here to start the top of the fourth, and he starts him with a strike at the knees. It's nothing and one.
1: Yeah, the only zero on the scoreboard is the top of the first. After that, it hasn't happened.
0: Maluski takes down and in. 1 ball and 1 strike. Kevin is 1 for 1 with an RBI single. He shot one through the right side with 1 out back in the second to bring home a run. 8-5. A&M by 3 in the fourth. And the pitch cut on and missed. Swung through a pitch at the top of the zone. 1 ball and 2 strikes.
1: You got two pitchers that have body builds just about similar.
0: 1-2. Ground ball. That is fair. Just inside the bag at first. Down into the right field corner. Big Lou around first. Chugging for second. And in there standing up with a leadoff double. A nice piece of opposite field hitting by Kevin Maluski, shortening up that swing and just punching one inside the bag at first. He's off to a 2-for-2 start tonight.
1: Well, he looked like a singles hitter the last two times up. He's not looking like he's trying to hit home runs. He's putting the ball in play, and the ball's jumped off his bat twice. He's been paid plus for that. And so, onward.
0: Two opposite field hits for Maluski tonight, yeah. A single and a double.
1: It shows he's staying back, just put the ball in play. I don't think Ryder will be bunting anymore.
0: Here's the pitch to Woodson. And Ryder Woodson takes up and away, ball one. A brilliant bunt by Ryder up the first baseline. It was a safety squeeze that brought home a run back in the second inning. A two-strike bunt at that. Executing under pressure. Here's the 1-0 to the right-hander, and he takes a strike on the inside third. 1 ball and 1 strike. 8-5, A&M leads by 3. We are in the top of the fourth. Maluski has started this frame with a double down the right field line. He's at second base with nobody out. Sadeo fires the 1-1. Woodson drives one. Towering fly ball. Deep left field. That one is onto the plaza and gone.
1: That was so high, it's unbelievable.
0: Home run derby inside the first four innings tonight here at Bluebell Park. It's a two-run bomb for Woodson. State is back to within one. It is 8-7 here in the fourth.
1: That looked like a four-hole hitter's home run, right? I mean, we're talking about a gigantic, large, high home run that was. I don't know how far it went, but it went really as high as you can see a ball go.
0: So Ryder Woodson with his 5th home run of the year, his 2nd and 3rd RBIs tonight. He's up to 33 RBIs for the year. And we're back to the top of the order for Gehrig Fry. And Fry takes a strike at the knees on the outer third.
1: This is not going to be a game for our pitchers, our Aggie pitchers coaches to watch.
0: Sadeo will turn Gehrig Fry around to the right side for the first time tonight. He fires a fastball up and in. Fry takes a cut and comes up empty. It's 0-2.
1: Gehrig needs a good at-bat here to get back in the groove.
0: Yeah, he's looked uncomfortable, and Kevin McMullen, State's hitting coach and third base coach, maybe sensing that. Asked for an offensive timeout here to talk things over with Gehrig.
1: It might be pressing a little bit, seeing everybody else having fun and hitting balls out of the ballpark and all over the ballpark. He said, I want to also. He's capable.
0: He was good last night. 3 for 6, scored a couple runs, drove in a couple.
1: I'm not worried about Gehrig. He's a switch hitter. He can make adjustments. If you become a switch hitter, you have to make adjustments all your life.
0: Sadeo ready, working off the first base side of the mound. Left-hander winds up and comes home. Fry fouls that one up into the top row of the upper deck behind the first base dugout. That's into the Aggie students. It rattles around, and finally somebody on the top row comes up with it.
1: I don't see as much swing and miss off this kid now we're facing as we did Weston Moss to start the game.
0: Still 0-2 on Fry. Sadeo comes home. Another foul ball. A fastball up and in. Fouled two-thirds of the way up the screen. Still two strikes and nothing on Garrick Fry. 8-7. A&M leads by one. State has scored multiple runs in every inning dating back to the second. 0-2 again. Low over the plate. Looked like a changeup. 1-2. Yep. State's hit two home runs, three home runs tonight. A&M has hit three home runs tonight. Here's the 1-2 to Fry. Comes in on his hands, and he fights off a 97-mile-an-hour fastball. One hopper back into the screen. It's still 1-2.
1: Yeah, great crowd today. I don't think they came here. If they wanted to come here, maybe to watch a pitcher's duel, and we'd certainly not have that.
0: Two of the top offenses, not only in the SEC, but in the country. And there's a ball low, maybe just a little outside, a slider at 88. 2-2. Of course, A&M, we talked about their bullpen with some injuries right now, a little bit thin. 2-2, Fry rips this one back up the middle, diving to his right. Royo makes a fantastic play behind second base to rob Gehrig of a base hit.
1: You know, you hate to pat on the back a kid that's in the other team, but this kid has not played very much. Looking at this four-year career here, he's playing because of injuries, and I thought he's done a great job on defense. He's done a pretty good job on offense for a kid that doesn't play much.
0: It's just the ninth game he's played in this year tonight.
1: I think he's a local kid, too. It might be, I'm going to have to check and see. But.
0: So here's Ace Reese, and Reese takes a 97-mile-an-hour fastball over the outside corner, strike one.
1: He probably grew up an Aggie fan.
0: Ace is 0-2. Here's the pitch. Outside, Ace had taken the bat off of his shoulder. He thought he had time or had not engaged the pitcher. Pitch missed away, and it will count. One ball and one strike. Now the 1-1. Missed up and away.
1: And second baseman's from Corpus Christi, not here at Collin Station. But he went to Rice, too, so he's a transfer probably last year, a portal transfer from Rice.
0: Here's the 2-1 to Reese, down and away. Three balls and a strike. Well, Ace has seen one fastball tonight. That was the 97-mile-an-hour heater earlier in this at-bat. Infield is shifted around toward the first base side. Here's the 3-1 pitch. That is ball four, up and away. So he went back to the heater again, but Ace, rather than being swing happy up there, using a very disciplined approach, he saw that fastball up and away. It's ball four, and he's on for the first time tonight.
1: Yeah, I think the kid reached back. If he's going to throw a fastball, he's going to throw it big time. It was that 96. I don't think he can maintain 96 for too many batters.
0: That's just the second walk. Beg your pardon. It's the third walk given up by A&M pitching inside of four innings today. Tying run is on with one out. Here's Sullivan, the owner of a home run. And he looks at a strike on the inner third. Fastball at 95, nothing and one. 8-7, A&M in front. Reese being held on by Blake Bender up over at first. Rest of the infield playing back. Sullivan looks at a fastball up high. That evens the count at 1-1.
1: Yeah, I'd like to continue to get the pitch counts on this boy up, too, because I think the bullpen is going to be a little rough now after this one, because this is one of these kids that was counted on to be one of their aces this year and has not produced that well.
0: He's thrown 31 pitches since coming in. A toss over to first, and the tag late sent Reese diving back in. Sadeo has already picked off Jacob Parker tonight.
1: Yeah, that was a step-off one, and that one showed me a lot because he stepped off quick and threw a bullet to first base. It's not easy to do that on a step-off pick.
0: Reese asking for time. He wants to do a little bit of groundwork with the cleats here, try to clear a path after he dug in trying to dive back to first on that pickoff play. Grabs his lead again here. One ball and one strike on Sullivan. Sadeo, the left-hander, takes a look at first, now comes home, and he misses outside. 2-1. Went to the slider that time at 86. We started over here today just based on how last night went. I couldn't help but think we could be headed for something a little bit like this tonight. Reese moves back onto the bag. He didn't have a very big lead on a toss over by Sadeo. Although I don't even think, in my wildest imagination, I thought we'd have 15 runs on the board and we're in the top of the fourth.
1: I've took two pretty good arms, too.
0: Yeah. 2-1 to Sullivan. There's a strike at the knees on the outside edge. Yeah, no, with a changeup, 2-2.
1: No, he's only hit into one double play this year. That's because he's one of these uppercut guys. Doesn't hit too many ground balls.
0: Middle infielders are at double play depth. There is a little bit of a hole on the right side for Sullivan. Bender up holding the runner. That's Reese. Here's the break even. A fastball high at 96, and it's 3-2.
1: Yeah, if you have a right-hand hitter up, you can have the second baseman get steal coverage and double play turnover capability. So you're always going to have a 4-0 for a right-hand hitter, not so much for a left-hand hitter.
0: Outfield playing deep because the wind's howling out of here to center field. A move to first. Reese steps back on the bag.
1: Yeah, he showed him a bad move there. That's not going to be the best one he's got. I think a young freshman, Parker, saw the best one he has.
0: 3-2 on Sullivan with one out. Reese is the tying run at first in an 8-7 game. Snap throw over. This time Ace has to dive back in ahead of the tag of Blake Benderup. Reese has walked with one out to become the third base runner for State in this inning. Sadeo, a long hold. Now he fires, and there's a line drive that'll fall in short center field for a base hit. Scooped up by Caden Sorrell. Ace had to make sure it was going to get past Royo, the second baseman, so he can only get to second. He stops there, and State has runners at first and second with one out.
1: That was a good stroke, really good. And you know, so far tonight, some of those line drives have been caught by the infielders. I thought maybe that had destiny into a glove. It didn't. Just kept elevating and got out in the outfield, thankfully.
0: You're tied up on today and tonight, and at the pace this one's going, it may be tomorrow before we get out of here. And a mound visit here for A&M.
1: They don't have much to go to in the bullpen in regard to experienced pitchers, so that's what I'm saying. If we can just keep this thing close, I think we have an edge in the bullpen.
0: Well, and because Sadeo has been a starter, you would think that 35 pitches, even though he's thrown those 35 pitches in an inning of work, would be a long way from the finish line for him. Guy who could provide some, quote, long relief in theory here tonight.
1: Well, we just heard that he's just been struggling as of late. And if he was a Friday guy, he has the capabilities. He's got the skill level. It's just a matter of not producing. Maybe he's thinking about too many things. Maybe he's thinking about the draft. I don't know. But right now we hope that he continues to do some deep thinking and throw some pitches that we can hit.
0: Yeah, and I tell you he's been a Friday guy. I should clarify that by saying the Friday guy in 2025, not in 26. Here's Parker, who's drawn a pair of walks tonight. And Jacob takes strike one, a 95-mile-an-hour fastball.
1: I'm sure they were counting on him to be either the Friday or Saturday this year, too.
0: 4 1/3 last week out of the bullpen in one of those games at Ole Miss. 0-1, swing and a miss. Parker didn't look too good at that one either. A 94-mile-an-hour fastball. Looked like it fooled him just off that outside corner. Two strikes and nothing on the left-hander.
1: Looked almost a cut fastball.
0: It's a left-on-left matchup here with Reese at second and Sullivan at first. State down a run, 8-7 here in the fourth. Sadeo comes home, a swing and a miss. Three fastballs. Parker chased that last one up out of the top of the zone, and he's down on strikes.
1: Well, he had a good cut in the one before, although it's one that I think the pitcher liked for him to swing at. This one, he liked for him to swing at this one, too. He had no chance of making contact.
0: So two away, and it's up to Stallman to try and get the tying run in. That's Reese at second base. Reed's off to a 2-for-2 start with a solo home run his last time up in the third. That was off Sadeo, who's been through the order one time. Misses high and away with a fastball.
1: How'd you say he did against Ole Miss?
0: I didn't. 4 1/3 in relief.
1: Okay.
0: But remember, those were high-scoring games, too. back and forth. A&M got one of the three up there last weekend, back into a doubleheader on Saturday. Swing and a miss. Stallman was trying to give State the lead, taking a rip at that fastball at the top of the zone. One ball and one strike.
1: Yeah, the coach man came out and told him to throw harder. He's up 95-96 right now.
0: One ball and one strike. First and second for State with two outs and the pitch. Outside. Went back to the fastball again at 94 and missed the corner. 2-1. Woodson hit a two-run home run to left earlier in this inning. Then with one out, Reese walked and Sullivan singled. Now two down. A&M leading 8-7, 2-1. Stallman tries to go the other way. A high, lazy fly. Turns foul. Gets over those bleachers down the left field line and out of play. 2-2.
1: What Reed's done this year compared to last year, two strikes, he does shorten his stroke up a little bit. Going to take away his power, but that's what you call just maturity and learning how to hit.
0: That home run back in the third was with two strikes.
1: Yep.
0: 2-2, Sadeo with a big pitch here. It's on the way. It's a ground ball to the right side. At second, Royo hoovers it up. He'll throw on to Bender up, and A&M gets out of the inning with a one-run lead. State gets two back. It's 8-7 A&M as we head to the middle of the fourth. This is Mississippi State Baseball from Learfield.
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4: 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The contents of this announcement were developed under Grant H-421 F-240-107 from the U.S. Department of Education.
0: We head to the bottom of the fourth inning. It has been a wild affair here between Mississippi State and Texas A&M in game two of the weekend. A&M leads at 8-7. Battle of top 15 ranked teams, two of the best offenses in the country, and those offenses have been on display so far tonight. It'll be 3-4-5 for the Aggies here in the fourth to face Jack Bauer, who came on to get the final out in the third, giving up a solo home run. That solo homer is the difference right now, but the way it's gone, I'll jump out on a limb and say it won't be the last run that we'll see from these two teams today.
1: I think you made a good statement there.
0: Chris Akopian, the number three hitter for the Aggies, is 1-for-2 tonight, facing Bauer for the first time. Left-handed pitcher against right-handed hitter. Jack works off the third base side of the pitching mound. Into the windup, he comes home, and Hakopian takes a ball up high. Ball one. Reed Stallman, the first baseman, even with the bag off the line over there on the right side. Rest of the infield playing back against this right-hander. Here's the pitch. And there's a strike, a 97-mile-an-hour fastball. That's over the outer third, 1-1. Both starters out of the game inside of three innings tonight. Both teams in the bullpen. One reliever in. Here's the pitch. 1-1, miss low. Went back to a slider there. 2-1 on Chris Akopian. Transfer from Maryland. Here's a 2-1 from Bauer. Fastball in at 99.
1: Yeah, Jack doesn't have a lot of confidence in his changeup. You don't need a changeup in high school when you're throwing as hard as he does. And so it's just a matter of time. And they've been working on it, but not to the point it's game ready.
0: 3-1 on the way to Hakopian in the air. A lazy fly this time into right field. Moving toward the alley, Parker has to make an adjustment at the end and able to find that one. for out number one. I don't know if it's dusk and he's having a hard time picking it out of the air, if the wind did something with it at the end, but fly balls have been anything but routine in the back half of game one and here early in game two.
1: I was going to say, fly balls have not been very pretty on the Bulldogs' defense.
0: So one down, base is clear, and Jake Dewar with A&M leading at 8-7 here in the last of the fourth. Here's the pitch, and a fastball at 99, up and away. Ball one to start this left-on-left matchup.
1: Doesn't look like the flags are going to go any smaller or slower.
0: Dewar 0 for 2 tonight. Bauer winds up and fires, and he's late on that fastball. Fouls it a third of the way up the screen behind the plate. One ball and one strike. If there is a flag in this place, it is whipping out of here tonight. Big time breeze. 1-1. He looks at a letter high strike, a fastball at 97. One ball and two strikes on Jake Dewar. Of course, when you think about it, we're in a pretty flat part of the Lone Star State. There's nothing really to knock the wind down other than other buildings. 1-2. He thought about chasing one way outside. That was a big sweeping slider from Bauer, but he's able to lay off. 2-2.
1: He chased that one after the telephone pole. But, no, the wind has really been a factor these two nights already. It's probably going to be a factor tomorrow. Great crowd. You know, it's much better than last night. Packed.
0: Thursday nights are tough.
1: Yep.
0: Doesn't matter where you are. Here's a 2-2. In the air, down the left field line. That's hooking foul, and it's going to get into the A&M bullpen down in the left field corner. Still 2-2. What's crazy about the wind, though, Coach, it's blowing out, but it swirls occasionally. So if you watch the American flag on the left side of the batter's eye and the Texas flag on the right side, you'll see those flags blowing toward opposite alleys on occasion. 2-2, late on a fastball at 100, and he fouls it a third of the way up the screen over near the A&M third base dugout.
1: We might as well start a fly ball attack then today, tomorrow, maybe. Just put the ball in the air and see what happens, but that ain't going to work.
0: Two balls and two strikes. That's the count on Jake Dewar battling with Jack Bauer with one out. Here's the pitch, a swing and a miss. He went to the changeup. After a 100-mile-an-hour fastball, that changeup at 86 is awful tough, Coach.
1: Yeah, changeup of maybe a slow breaking ball. I'm not sure, but that's a very effective pitch to left on left. And I don't think left-handers are going to be very happy when Jack Bauer goes to the mound when he gets better and better and better. He's got enough nasty stuff with the fastball. And if he comes up with a good changeup and continues to work on developing his slider and curveball.
0: First Hancock-Whitney strikeout for Jack Bauer. Here's Bear Harrison, the right-handed hitting backstop, and he takes a ball down and in. That's the slider, yeah. Ball one.
1: You don't think those Yankee hitters are talking about 98, 99? Doesn't see it very much.
0: One ball, no strikes on Bear Harrison. Here's the pitch. Bouncing ball up the third baseline. That one will turn foul and bang off the angle part of the wall halfway down the left field line. One ball, one strike.
1: Yeah, Jack Bauer has had an education this year in how to develop quickly in Southeastern Conference baseball because he's made a lot of progress already in his freshman year.
0: 1-1 on Bear Harrison looking for his first hit tonight. A&M leads at 8-7 in the bottom of the fourth. And there's a strike, an 88-mile-an-hour slider from Jack Bauer. One ball and two strikes on Bear Harrison. Bauer's got something he likes, so wind up in the 1-2. A half swing, foul ball, or was it? No. It hit him.
1: It hit him?
0: They appealed to first to see if Harrison made a swing. First base umpire Ryan Broussard said he did not, so that ball hits him.
1: Hit him in the knee, that's what the umpire indicated. I'm not sure I saw that from this distance, but he's closer to the action than I am.
0: So we were so close to that rarest of birds in this game, the 1-2-3 inning. We've only seen it one other time tonight. But the HBP keeps it going, and here's Ben Royo, the second baseman. And he hits one high and foul behind home. That'll get onto the roof for strike one. Royo with a two-hit game so far. An infield single back in the first. Then he singled and scored in the third. A&M leads 8-7. We're in the bottom of the fourth inning. Aggies have scored in each of their first three trips to the plate. Bauer trying to put up the first zero. On out of the bullpen for State. Here's the pitch. Fastball inside. A good snag behind the plate. State has made a change back there, too, I think. It looks like Sean James, who's back there catching right now. It is Sean James, who's catching from Maluski.
1: Maybe Kevin got tired with hitting too much.
0: One ball and one strike. A move to first. Stallman won't have a play as Harrison dives back on the bag.
1: I didn't see Kevin limping at all on or off the field. I'm glad you noticed that.
0: Saw that two hanging out at the back of the jersey back there. Here's the pitch. Fouled back. That'll get up onto the roof again behind home. One and two on Ben Royo.
1: Yeah, this kid just one of those little gnat type of gnats, you know, just poking at the ball, allowing the fastball velocity to increase bat speed for the ball off the bat.
0: Well, he stepped up for him last weekend, and he has been good tonight. Two hits and a run. And again, a guy who's playing in just his ninth game of the year. Here's the pitch. Off speed. That one misses up and away. Two and two.
1: Not a big boy. Very wiry.
0: They're forcing Jack Bauer to work, though, too. Jack hasn't thrown much over an inning in relief, and he's already had to throw 25 pitches. Again, this is an A&M team that leads the league in walks. They know the strike zone well. 2-2, swing and a miss. Royo fans at a changeup, and Jack Bauer gets the Aggies to go without a run for the first time tonight. So we're on to the fifth. State trailing 8-7 here in game two. 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
2: Is on the fifth inning here at Bluebell Park in Bryan College Station. A&M leads the game 8-7 over Mississippi State. Bulldogs need a win here to take the series on the final weekend of the regular season, trying to stay in the hunt to host an NCAA regional, trying to potentially play their way into the top four in the SEC standings by the end of the weekend and sneak into a double bye in the tournament. Needs some help to make that happen in addition to some wins here. Right now, just trying to get back on level terms in a wild game. And Bryce Chance in the six hole will come to the plate here to face Shane Sadeo. Sadeo came on to get the final two outs in the third for the Aggies, and he had to face seven state hitters in the fourth, giving up a pair of runs. These two offenses have only been held scoreless in one frame each tonight. Chance hits a high fly ball back out behind first into foul territory. This gets onto the berm about a third of the way up down the right field line. Strike one on Bryce Chance. Sacrificed back in the second and scored. He reached on an error laying down that sack bunt, then flew out to right in the third. Here's the pitch. Chance takes low over the inner third.
3: Kevin, the third baseman, must think Bryce is going to be bunting on him.
2: Almost he's good enough, they have to respect it, though, don't they?
3: Yep, it's on the grass.
2: Here's the 1-1. Bouncing ball foul. That'll bang off the screen at the Aggies' third base dugout.
3: The more they get your infielders closing in toward the plate, the more chance for balls to get past them.
2: Bryce came into the weekend third in the SEC in batting. Now, he slipped 7 points since the start of the series. Here's the pitch. Fights off a fastball high and tight. It's a ground ball to third. Grahovic can't handle it, even with the bag. It took a short hop on him, hit off of the heel of the glove, and kicked into foul ground, and Bryce Chance is on.
3: That can be listed as an error, but it's almost a hit in my mind. That's a tough play. He's going to the line, got in between out. Ball kicked a little bit on the edge of the grass here. And if he had gloved that, he had a chance to get Bryce, but Bryce runs very well, so I don't know how they're going to score that.
2: Error all the way. They've already put it up. E5, second error by the Aggies tonight. Chance has forced both of them. Throwing error by the pitcher allowed him to reach on the sack bunt attempt in the second, and then the fielding error by the third baseman here. And now a weakly hit ground ball to second base by Valencias. They'll go to second for one. Chance slides in feet first. That'll break up any opportunity for two. So 4-6 to get the lead runner, and there's one out.
3: Yeah, the third baseman, that's only a second error. 282 putouts, 40 assists, and two errors, 997 fielding errors. That's really outstanding.
2: But didn't you say, too, that a lot of that's been at first base?
3: Yeah.
2: He had to move over to
3: that's
2: third?
3: Right, that's yep. Right. That's correct.
2: So the tying run's still on with one out. And here is Sean James to hit for the first time after taking over from Maluski. Toss over to first. And Vitas Valencias dives back onto the bag. Here's the pitch to James. And he takes outside ball one.
3: Again,
2: we don't know what happened with Maluski.
3: I was going to say, I don't know what happened to Kevin.
2: Didn't see anything that led us to believe he was injured in any way.
3: Maybe he was on the bases with the ending over and tripped or something.
2: Toss over to first again. Vita steps back on the bag this time. Sean James hitting .349 this year, appearing in his second game in this series. 15 hits for James this year. Two of those have been doubles. He owns one triple. That was at Ole Miss. Big triple in the ninth inning that helped State get the lead in Oxford and a come-from-behind victory in game one. Takes the ball high and away. Two balls, no strikes. Also has a home run this year. Valencias, the tying run at first. A short lead away from Bender up. A throw over by Sudeo, and Vita steps back on the bag. Mississippi-owned Country Pleasin' has been proudly serving their award-winning sausage, bringing families together for over 50 years. Whether you're in the left field lounge cheering on the Bulldogs or you're cooking at home, remember Country Pleasin' sausage, the official sausage of Mississippi State baseball. James chases a 94-mile-an-hour fastball out of the top of the zone. Comes up empty at strike one.
3: He don't want to chase that one.
2: 2-1 on Sean James, hitting for the first time tonight. Here's the pitch to the right-hander, and a big miss up and away with a fastball, 3-1.
3: Look at this little pitch. I can see where he would have had some success and continue to have success in the rotation for the Aggies. He's got enough composure, and he's got enough stuff to be competitive.
2: Three balls a strike to Sean James. Here it comes in the air into right field. Wilson sprinting back, reaching up just shy of the wall. He'll make the catch. Valencia's halfway, retreats to first, and there are two out.
3: They show a lot of power the other way. Had a chance to get out of the ballpark and about died. I don't think the wind helps it at all on that area of the ballpark. He got a little bit more over the right center field. Might have himself a home run.
2: Squared it up, but hit it right to Wilson. And now two down, and here's Ryder Woodson. Off to a 2-for-2 start. Ryder's driven in three of State's seven runs out of the nine spot tonight. 8-7, A&M leads by one. We're in the top of the fifth. Sudeo working out of the center of the slab. Fires a fastball for a strike at the knees on the inside edge. 0-1.
3: Well, let's see if Ryder can continue to stay short as he did to that home run ball, because that was a monster he just hit for him.
2: Bender up holding Valencias at first. Rest of the infield back for the Aggies. The pitch, a sharply hit ground ball to short. Down on his right knee. Kellner's got it. He'll take the short route to second. Royo's on the bag. And that will end the top half of the fifth. How about that? Back-to-back zeros by these two pitching staffs.
3: We'll be going home quick.
2: So we move down. The fifth inning, by the way, brought to you by your Mid-South Ford dealers and the Ford F-150. Like the Bulldogs, the Ford F-150 has a strong tradition of greatness earned by outstanding capability and features like a mobile generator. That's how you create a legacy and the official truck of Mississippi State. Go Bulldogs. A&M leads it 8-7, halfway through a wild game two. This is Mississippi State Baseball from Learfield.
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2: Texas A&M leads Mississippi State 8-7 as we head to the bottom of the fifth inning here at Bluebell Park. Glad to have you with us tonight with Coach Ron Polk. I'm Neil Price. For Texas A&M, it'll be the lower third of the order here in the fifth as Jorian Wilson, the seven hitter, makes his way in the left-handed batter's box to set up a left-on-left matchup with Jack Bauer. Bauer came on back in the third, has pitched an inning and a third in relief tonight. A swing and a miss by Wilson. And one would hope that Jack excels in these left-on-left matchups. He gets a swing and a miss from Wilson for strike one.
3: One would hope that he gets excel in the 7-8-9 hitters, so won't have the 1-2 come up with runners on base.
2: Here's the 0-1. Fastball high and away at 98. One ball and one strike. Children's of Mississippi, part of the University of Mississippi Medical Center, is home to the state's only children's hospital. It's care made just for kids, because kids aren't like grown-ups. They need care designed especially for them. Children's of Mississippi, forever and ever for kids. 98-mile-an-hour fastball misses up and away to Wilson. Two balls, one strike on the left-handed hitting right fielder. 8-7, A&M leads by a run. We are in the bottom of the fifth inning. 2-1 on the way. And there's a strike on the outside third. Another heater at 99. 2-2. Second baseman Fry shaded into the hole against this lefty, playing him to pull. Bauer winds up and delivers a break even. Big miss away with a slider.
3: Yeah, that's not enough.

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1: Here's the payoff from Bauer. Big hop ground ball. Reese gloves at third, falling away, throws to first, won't have a play. Just hammered it into the dirt in front of home. It bounced a mile high. Ace did a good job to get to it and deliver a good throw, but again, that ball had so much hang time, it was not a close play at first, and Wilson's on an infield single.
2: Well, the infield's played hard the whole ball game. There's been a couple balls in the 4-0 and 6-0 last night especially. You know, it just seemed like it picked up speed once it hit the dirt. And that ball there definitely had some elevation after one hop, and that's what it don't have a chance for an out at first base.
1: So Wilson's off to a 2-for-3 start. Bauer delivers to Blake Bender up, and the right-hander takes a fastball at 99 down and in for ball one. Jack Bauer's thrown 33 pitches in just over an inning and a third in relief. He and Sadeo have tried to settle things down out of the bullpen for these two teams. Here's the pitch to Bender up, and he takes a strike. He wanted to take a rip at it, but it would have handcuffed him, so he lays off that fastball in. One ball and one strike.
2: Yeah, just got better be careful of an off-speed stuff to this young man. Fast velocity will play.
1: Here's a 1-1. Ground ball foul. He changed speeds, and that changeup had him way out in front. Bounces over the top of the Aggies' third base dugout and into the screen.
2: Yeah, Blake's changeup has gotten a lot better now. I've seen him over and over again.
1: Bender up's driven in three tonight. Three-run homer back in the third. He doubled and scored in the second. A toss over to first, and Wilson dives back on the bag. Make things happen with the only cards for Starkville, the Mississippi State University Regions Visa debit card and prepaid Regions Now card. 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Regions, the official bank of the SEC. 1-2 on Blake Bender up. Here's the pitch to the right-hander. Fouls it halfway back up the screen behind home, and he stays alive at 1-2.
2: Yeah, Blake took a good two-strike swing, very short, right to the ball. Just got under it.
1: Overcast skies here. A little bit of sunlight out behind the left center field fence. Lights are on around the ballpark. Move to first. Wilson dives back on.
2: It's been pleasant temperature, up, at least in the press box up here, but I think even down on the field, 91 was projected as the high today. I don't think it made it after we left the hotel.
1: One ball and two strikes. And the pitch to Bender up. Ground ball, line drive to second, picked out of the air on a diving stab by Garrick Fry on the back of the apron. That'll send Wilson diving back to first, and there's one out.
2: Well, we got one man hitting up, rough out. That's good, but not easy. Line drive to second base, well hit ball.
1: Had a lot of top spin on it. That's why I thought it was on the ground originally. But Garrick Fry, full extension to his left in the hole over there on the right side, able to make the play.
2: And the runner did a good job getting back to first. Sometimes those runners are going to take off to second base thinking it's going to be on the ground. Think it's not going to be caught.
1: So one out for the number 9 hitter, Boston Kelner, and he takes a 97-mile-an-hour fastball inside for ball one.
2: This is a big batter for Jack. We got a 9-0 hitter with Gavin coming up and Sorrell again.
1: Bender up, the 8 hitter, retired for the first time tonight. Kellner's 0-for-2. Bauer out of the stretch, comes home. In the air, a line drive into center. Chance didn't get a great read on it. Now he dives, comes up with the ball. He slings it in behind second. Judging by his body language, I don't think he got to it.
2: First base umpire.
1: Now they're going to tag the runner out. They say that he caught it. It's a double play.
2: First base umpire had the arm up quick, and he probably had the best angle. They're going to check it.
1: Chance fooled me because the body language in the throw into second led me to believe he thought it hit the ground. But, Coach, if you saw the arm up at first, the first base umpire thought he had it. Right now it's a double play, but A&M's going to challenge.
2: Well, the plate umpire not going to be able to see it. Third base umpire is a long way away. The second base umpire had his back to the play. The first base umpire had the better angle. I can't tell from here. Bryce does a great job of diving. Let's see in the play.
1: Remember the last out of the game last night, Bryce.

0: Nice chance, made a diving grab. Now, here's the thing. The call on the field is out. The first base umpire made the call, so Birmingham has to have a burden of proof. They slowed it down, and Chance didn't have it in the glove. We can see it now. It was off the heel.
1: Yep, umpire made a bad call. Bryce picked it up, trying to not cheat. There's no cheating out there, but at the same time, the ball ended up under his chest. He picked it up and threw the ball in like he caught it.
0: Well, again, just judging by Bryce's reaction, he didn't react as though he had made the play. Yeah. There was no celebration on a great catch. He got the ball in quickly.
1: And he should, if he catches the ball, just show it to the umpire quick. But I think all three umpires outside of the first base umpire just, I don't know what the call is.
0: So after review, Birmingham sees the ball hit the heel two, no catch. And there are runners at first and second.
1: Those are the toughest plays for base umpires. Those are balls with the outfielder dives straight ahead toward home plate, left and right. You see a little bit better, but not easy when you're 250 feet away, right?
0: No question. All right, so now first and second for A&M with one out, and back to the top of the order for Gavin Grahovic, who has reached three times tonight. Two for two with a home run. He has scored three times. A&M leads at 8-7, and Grahovic sees this one get between the legs of Sean James. It gets back to the screen, and two are going to move up. Wild pitch will put two in scoring position, and it'll also take away any chance for a double play with one out.
1: I couldn't see. I guess they hit the dirt. Hit the dirt. It's going to be a wild pitch. Yeah, Jack's getting a little bit of trouble here with one and two up here. The two best hitters, runners in second and third, with just one out.
0: One ball, no strikes on Gavin Grahovic. Second and third now following that wild pitch. Here's a 1-0, and there's a strike at the knees on the inside edge. One ball and one strike. 8-7 A&M. A rarity. Back-to-back scoreless frames. Texas A&M didn't score off Bauer in the fourth. State couldn't score in the top of the fifth. Here's the 1-1. Swing and a miss. He chased a fastball off the outside edge.
1: Yeah, we don't want to give him a fastball to hit. That was a 98. Looked like he had some arm side run. If he could duplicate that pitch and location, we'll take it right now.
0: One ball, two strikes on Gavin Grahovic. Strikeout would be huge with runners at second and third. One out in the inning. Here's the pitch. Swing and a miss. First base unoccupied. It's in the dirt. Picked up by James. He'll throw down to complete the strikeout. Two away, and that's just what the doctor ordered for Bauer.
1: Yeah, Gavin, uncharacteristic of him, just didn't get a really good pitch. He didn't take a very good swing, but I'm seeing how many strikeouts he's had. He's only had 36 strikeouts and 203 at-bats, so it's not like he's a power guy who strikes out a lot, but that was a great pitch by Jack to get him to swing at.
0: Third Hancock-Whitney strikeout for Jack Bauer. And here is Caden Sorrell, who hit a two-run home run back in the first. He also owns a two-run double tonight. Swing and a miss.
1: Got another tough armory right here. Sorrell, and hopefully he doesn't bounce the ball and gets to the backstop, and we lose the run because of that.
0: Told you he had a two-run double. I beg your pardon, a two-run triple. Can't see my third line that I put in there. He's two for three to start the game tonight. Base hit would score two. A&M leads by one, 8-7. Big batter for Jack Bauer here in a left-on-left matchup. Here's the 0-1. Line down the left field line. That is fair. Just inside the line and bounces all the way into the corner. Wilson scores from third. Kellner is home from second. It is a two-run double for Sorrell, who needs a single for the cycle. He's given A&M a 10-7 lead here in the bottom of the fifth inning.
1: I saw him as a freshman. I remember we played against him, and I thought, this guy's got a chance, and he didn't play it every day. And I don't think he was playing every day. And I just like the way he went about his business, the way he swung the bat. And this guy is a professional hitter, my gosh. He's going to make himself a lot of money in this game.
0: Well, he sprayed the ball around tonight. The home run was to right. The triple was down the right field line, pull side, and that double was the opposite way to left. So it's 10-7 A&M. They've stretched the lead to three runs. 10 runs on 13 hits so far. And State's infield, with the exception of Ace Reese, and now Ace will come in and join the conversation. Huddle Royals up on the mound, and Brian O'Connor is going to come out to join this conversation with Chris Hacopian waiting on deck. Bullpen is working for State, although I'm not sure if they've got a reliever ready just yet.
1: Well, Jack's 45 pitches, that's probably a little bit more than he's pitched before, for sure, right? 45?
0: It would be on the upper end, yes. State's got a lefty heating up out there.
1: But you got their 1-2 up there as well as the second and third one out. Boy, it's still going to be tough to pitch. Can't pitch around them.
0: And that lefty's ready to go. So Brian O'Connor makes the call to the bullpen. Jack Bauer will exit. Three have scored against Bauer since coming on back in the third. A&M leads the game 10-7. As State goes to the bullpen here in the bottom half of the fifth inning. We'll take a break. We'll tell you about the Bulldogs reliever in a moment. This is Mississippi State Baseball from Learfield.
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0: Bottom of the fifth inning, Texas A&M has scored two in the bottom of the fifth to stretch its lead to three. It's a 10-7 game, and Maddox Miller comes on to take over for Jack Bauer. Another left-hander. He'll face Chris Hacopian with a runner at second base and two outs. Bauer threw two innings tonight, four hits, three strikeouts without a walk, three runs against him so far. He will leave Sorrell at second base. And Miller comes on trying to get the third out, Coach Polk.
1: Well, Max is really a talented freshman. He's going to get bigger and stronger, and velocity is not going to be in Jack Bauer's class, but he can pitch a little bit. He's pitched 17 appearances, a lot more than he probably thought he'd have at this time when he came to Mississippi State, but he has a 4-2 record. We got Max with a 17 appearances now, one game start, 23 2/3 pitch, 20 hits. He got 10 walks and 30 strikeouts and a 233 batting average against him. And he's been in, six SEC games and 1.12 ERA. So, yeah, fine-looking freshman pitcher. In fact, I like all our young pitchers that we have now. In fact, we've got some sophomores coming back next year. Our pitching staff next year will be outstanding with a lot of veterans. But this boy will compete, and we're looking forward to seeing how he does in this particular case.
0: Here's Chris Hacopian for the fourth time, and we're in the fifth inning. It's been that kind of game. Both teams racking up the ABs tonight. Here's the pitch to Hacopian. That's downstairs over the plate. Ball one. James can't find it. It's right in front of him. Able to pick it up. Good news is Sorrell didn't see it either. He's still at second base.
1: Well, Max has that changeup that bounces, okay? It's a changeup that drops. Looks like a curveball. He's the one that Southern missed two in a row. Bob pitch with runners in third. Not easy to block, especially if you're on your knee like our catchers are taught nowadays.
0: And James came on for Maluski earlier after Maluski got off to a 2-for-2 start offensively. We don't know that Kevin Maluski is injured. Just the change here. Hacopian takes a strike on the inside third. One ball and one strike. Infield back behind Sorrell, the runner at second with two outs. 1-1 in the air, into center. Playable for Chance. Moving to his left, into the right center field alley. He will make the catch, and that will end the fifth inning. A&M gets two to push the lead to three as we head to the sixth. Aggies 10, State 7. This is Mississippi State Baseball from Learfield.
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0: We head to the sixth inning here at Bluebell Park in College Station, and Mississippi State will have the top of its order up to face Shane Sadeo, who right now is the pitcher of record in this game with A&M leading it 10-7. It has been a wild second game. Neither starter made it through three innings tonight. State has used Jack Bauer, and Miller came on to get the final out in the last half inning in relief. Sadeo has been able to restore a little bit of order. He's given up three runs tonight, couple home runs, and got the side facing one over the minimum, pitching around a leadoff error back in the fifth inning. So now he'll face Garrick Fry for the second time. Garrick squared the ball up off the left-hander, lined out to second when he faced him in the fourth. With Coach Ron Polk, I'm Neil Price. We're glad to have you with us tonight. Fry batting from the right side for the second time tonight. Takes an off-speed pitch for a strike on the inside third. Nothing and one. Long way from being over. Here's the pitch. Hit well. Down the left field line, hooking toward the pole. That is going to bounce on the track and up against the wall. Fry around first, chugging for second, a feet first slide, and he is in with a leadoff double.
1: Hey, we just got to put a little bit more pressure on this pitcher here, and maybe convince the Aggie coaching staff to make a change here. I'd like to get this guy out and see what the bullpen has to offer, but that was a good stroke by Garrick.
0: He didn't look comfortable in his first two at-bats, much better in the last two.
1: That's what called being a veteran is.
0: Garrick Fry's 11th double of the year, and that'll bring up ace Reese. Reese is 0-for-2 with a walk tonight. Here's the pitch. Fastball up and away from Sadeo. One ball and no strikes. A&M adjusts its defense. Kellner, the shortstop, playing up the middle. It's not a true shift here, but there is a big hole through the left side. 1-0, swing and a miss. Out in front of a changeup. Showed him the fastball away, then came back in with that change. One ball and one strike. Sadeo looks at second, comes home. There's a fastball over the outside corner at 94. Strike two. One ball, two strikes.
1: The game was close. We were thinking about possibly stealing third, but boy, this kid in the mound gets his foot down quick. Normally left-handers take forever to get the ball in the air to the catcher.
0: Starts closed up. Ball to the backside of his belt buckle. He throws low over the inside third. A ball, 2-2.
1: Hey, he's not going to see a fastball here. It's going to be a breaking ball, probably. Something that's going to cause havoc for Ace.
0: 2-2. Reese lays off a pitch outside. That was a fastball, and he was able to tap the brakes. 3-2.
1: Yeah, 94. Challenge him with a fastball. Let's see if he can do it again.
0: Sadeo checks second, comes home with the payoff, a swing and a miss. It was a fastball at 95. Reese is down on strikes, and there's one out.
1: Yep, I thought for sure it'd be a breaking ball, but either one of the two pitches, but I think maybe Reese felt the same way. Well, this guy, I mean, he's got enough stuff to be okay in this new rotation. I know he's fell in his favor for some reason, but I think I'd like to have him on my side.
0: Second strikeout for him tonight since coming on back in the third. And now Noah Sullivan, who owns a home run tonight. Noah hits this one well. Into deep right center field. Sorrell back on the track, leaping at the wall. It's gone. Noah Sullivan goes the other way and hits it out right in front of the oncoming train behind the right center field fence. It's a two-run blast, and it is a one-run game. State's cut it to 10-9 here in the sixth.
1: Well, both teams have shown SEC people and anybody in the country watching this game or listening to this game that we got some power in these lineups. We got some big boys. We got big boys hitting off 93, 94, 95 and going opposite field, home runs. Noah's the big boy. And puts us back in the ball game and continues to make it a bullpen game.
0: You imply that they were out of the ball game the way this has gone tonight. Parker with a swing and a miss at an off-speed pitch, and that's strike one. Coach, I think if you're within five runs going to the ninth, you're in the game the way this one's going tonight.
1: Yeah, this depends what the bullpen's going to look like. You like to think there's a closer out there that can stop something down. But
0: well, now, A&M's got one. Fresh Corn's really good. Yeah. Double-digit saves this year.
1: Yep.
0: One ball and one strike. Parker takes up and away. Here's the pitch. Hard hit, but foul. Back behind first. That'll bounce in foul territory and off the angled part of the wall down the right field line. One ball, two strikes on Parker.
1: Yeah, Freshcon's got some numbers. It's just a matter, I think they'd like to be able to stretch him out a little bit, possibly, but we'll see.
0: Here's the 1-2. Parker chased a fastball up high. He's not looked comfortable left on left tonight. That's the second strikeout in this inning for Sadeo and his third in relief. And there are two down for State here in the sixth.
1: Yeah, Clayton Freshgun made 22 appearances and 11 saves. That's pretty good. 39 two-thirds innings pitched. I'm going to wait to go over his stats. The stats are pretty good. Not awesome, but good enough to be a closer.
0: So it's 10-9, A&M by a run. Here's Stallman, who was trying to tie it with that swing at a fastball just off the outside edge. It was a hanger. Good one to take a rip at, but he just ran out of bat. Nothing and one. Reed homered to center field back in the third. One of two hits for him tonight. He's also scored a pair of runs. Off-speed pitch, a changeup downstairs over the inner third. One ball and one strike. Sixth inning brought to you by Chevron. Get 25 cents off per gallon on your next five visits at participating stations when you join on the Chevron app. Stallman puts a charge in one toward the scoreboard in deep left center field. That one going back, leaping at the wall. Dewar able to rob him of a home run right in front of the 375 side.
1: Well, I'm not sure how far over the fence it was. It's so far away. Lighting's not that good here. But we'll see a replay here on the board. It looks like I didn't think it was going to be a ball that would be near the wall, but the wind just grabbed it and took it there. And young man made a great catch.
0: It would have been in the gap between the bottom of the video board and the fence, and Dewar able to get his glove up there at the top of the wall to take it away. So a big defensive play for A&M ends the top of the sixth. State gets a two-run home run from Sullivan to put the heat back on. A&M's lead's been trimmed to one here in the middle of the sixth. Aggies 10, State 9. This is Mississippi State Baseball from Learfield.
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8: Headed to the bottom of the sixth from College Station with Mississippi State trailing Texas A&M 10-9. Jeff Marson with you here in the Learfield studios as it's now time for our out-of-town scoreboard brought to you by Bud Light, the official beer partner of Mississippi State Athletics. Taking a look across the SEC, a couple of key games. Number 19, Ole Miss leading number 16, Alabama 5-0 in the top of the eighth. Bulldogs need some help from the Rebels here late in the season. And number four, Georgia, up 5-2 on number six, Auburn. They're in the top of the fifth from Plainsman Park, Neil.
0: All right, Jake Dewar's down a strike here against Maddox Miller. Maddox fires, and a fastball at 96 misses up and away. One ball and one strike. 10-9, A&M leads State by a run as we start the bottom of the sixth inning. Miller came on to get the final out in the fifth. He comes home on 1-1, misses low over the plate to the left-hander. Two balls, one strike.
1: This is the young man who made the play, right?
0: Yes.
1: Yep, thought so.
0: Rob Stallman of what would have been an opposite field home run. 375 sign of the alley in left center.
1: Ball got out there quick.
0: 2-1, swing and a miss. Two balls, two strikes on Jake Dewar. 0-3 tonight in the cleanup spot. There have been 19 runs in this game between the two teams. There have been 23 hits so far. Here's a 2-2. Fastball at 97, up and away. Three balls, two strikes.
1: Yeah, the hitting coach will be sleeping good tonight on both sides. The pitching coaches will not.
0: Wind is shifted. It's blowing to the right center field alley now. Here's a 3-2. That's down and away, and it's a leadoff walk. So Maddox Miller issues a free 90 to start the sixth inning. It's just the second walk given up by a Mississippi State pitcher tonight. And now Bear Harrison. Getting to the stage in the game, though, where a zero would be very valuable for either side. They've been hard to come by tonight. There have only been three of them in the game. A&M's pitching has come up with two of them. Harrison is 0-2, and he takes a strike. He wanted to lay off an off-speed pitch downstairs, the changeup, and couldn't, and it's strike one.
1: That's probably why this guy was not bunting, sacrificed bunting. Knows that the game is a long way to go. A lot of hits and runs to go.
0: It feels that way. Here's the 0-1. There's a fastball for a strike on the inside edge. Boy, change speeds there. Went from 82 to 94 on back-to-back pitches. And able to switch sides of the plate, too. The changeup away, the fastball in. 0-2 on Bear Harrison. Left-handed pitcher against right-handed hitter. A move to first, and Dewar steps back on the bag.
1: Yeah, Maddox has got a lot of future ahead of him. Not only at Mississippi State, but I think at the next level. Going to put on about 25, 30 more pounds.
0: Here's the 0-2 inside. One ball and two strikes on Bear Harrison.
1: Ball comes out of his hand really well.
0: A little deceptive in how hard he throws sometimes.
1: Yep. Kind of like Jack Gleason a little bit.
0: Middle infield back looking for a double play here with the catcher at the plate. Here's the pitch. High pop-up. It'll stay just behind the infield. Fry, the second baseman, says he's got it. He reaches up, and he does, out in shallow center. And there's one out.
1: The crowd got excited over that pop-up. Did you hear him?
0: Yep.
1: They've seen some havoc out there in the outfield and the infield on pop-ups the last 2 days. But thankfully, Gary got out there pretty good, got around it.
0: So one out for Ben Royo. Two hits and a run for him. He is 2-for-3 tonight. He's got Dewar over at first. He reached on a leadoff walk. Stallman holding him on. Moved to first by Miller. Dewar steps back on the bag. Been overcast all afternoon. Still a big collection of clouds hanging over the ballpark here. Just a little bit of sunshine as the sun sets back out beyond the left field corner here. Here's the pitch, and there's a strike, a fastball to Royo at the knees on the inside third. Nothing in one.
1: And tomorrow with 11 o'clock game, if we get back to that 91, we'll be out there three and a half hours and pretty good temperatures.
0: This is a very important game for these two teams. Here's the 0-1. Ground ball left side. That's going to get through. A base hit for Royo, his third tonight. Vitas Valencias will scoop it up in left field. Dewar goes first to second.
1: That young man's been a nemesis here.
0: Making the most of the opportunity he's been given late in the year, no question about that.
1: Probably been sitting in the dugout so long and enjoying the experience, but got to be ready. He's been ready.
0: So first and second, one out, and Jorian Wilson, the left-handed hitting right fielder. This freshman is 2-for-3 tonight with a couple of runs. One of those two hits, a double down the left field line back in the third. Here's the pitch. Swing and a miss. Went with the changeup and got him way out in front.
1: The left field line's been very favorable for the Aggies, also for us a couple times.
0: Wind blowing out to center. It's moved back around to straightaway center now. It was blowing to right center in the last half inning. Here's the 0-1 swing and a miss. Now the changeup. Thinking fastball twice, and he's been fooled. It's 0-2. One out in the inning. First and second for the Aggies. They lead the game 10-9. Miller comes home. Low and away. Another changeup. One ball and two strikes.
1: Yeah, he'll throw a lot of changeups, and his changeup is a little special pitch for him.
0: State's got a right-hander starting to heat up in a bullpen out there behind the right field fence. Here's the 1-2 to Wilson in the dirt. Nice block by James behind the plate. 2-2.
1: Yeah, Sean's going to feel like the ball's going to be in the dirt. Don't expect a good pitch to be thrown. That way he can anticipate blocking it, keep it in front so we don't have runners in second or third.
0: State got two in the top of the sixth. A&M's got two runners on with one out here in the bottom half of the sixth. 2-2 to Wilson. Half swing. Did he go? Yes, he did. Down on strikes. A Hancock-Whitney punch-out for Maddox Miller. His first coming out of the bullpen tonight, and he makes the second out here in the bottom of the sixth.
1: Looked like another changeup, wasn't it?
0: And Wilson did not like that changeup left on left.
1: Not too many people do. We can't miss location here with his changeup with Blake at the plate.
0: Blake Bender up, the number 8 hitter, 2-for-3 tonight. He's hit the ball hard every time he's been to the plate. Move back to second base. No chance to get a play on Dewar. It's the daylight play. Bender up double down the left field line. Back in the second. Came around to score later in that inning. Hit a 3-run home run in the third. And then it hit it hard to Garrick Fry at second base, who caught the line drive to retire him in the fifth. Here's the pitch to Bender up. Down and in. And it hit him. That's going to load the bases.
1: Boy, it didn't hit him by much.
0: That's what I thought. You've got a better angle in that batter's box than I do from my seat, but I didn't see Sean James really even have to chase the ball behind the plate. It didn't change directions much.
1: Well, the hitter wasn't asking for it either. I guess the umpire says something.
0: All right, so the bases are loaded. And here comes Justin Parker, State's pitching coach, to talk things over with Miller. Again, State's got a right-hander getting loose in the bullpen. 10-9, A&M leads it by a run. We're in the bottom of the sixth inning.
1: I can't see down there. Probably Gleason, right? Maybe not.
0: Trying to get a look at the number, Coach.
1: Well, I can't even see the bullpen.

0: think that's Jack Gleason. It doesn't look like a 42 back there. All right, so the conference on the mound ends as Parker makes his way back into the first base dugout. Here's Boston Kellner. Bases loaded, two outs, and the pitch to the right-hander, and he takes a fastball high, ball one. It's a huge batter right here because Miller's got a chance to put up a zero. Now, he's in a bit of a jam here. He walked Dewar to start the inning. Royo single to left. He has hit Bender up with two out. Here's the pitch, and he goes to the changeup and lands it for a strike on the outside third. One ball and one strike.
1: Bases loaded situation, one out. You got number one and two coming up. Gavin and Caden were great hitters.
0: Kellner singled and scored his last time up in the fifth. He's 1-for-3 tonight. 10-9, A&M leads it by a run, bottom of the sixth. Here's the pitch. Inside, nice save by James, sliding over behind the right-handed batter's box. And now Kellner says he was hit by a pitch.
2: What?
0: Kellner says he was hit. He's taken everything off. I haven't seen the umpire award him first base.
1: But Sean, our catcher's not...
0: He started to walk to first. Is A&M challenging this?
1: How about us?
0: I didn't see the umpire make the call. All right, so the play's been challenged. I'm not sure which dugout is challenging, but yeah, it looks like he hit him on the shoelaces on the replay. And if that stands, it's going to force in a run.
1: Barely. Didn't hit the foot. Looks like it hit the shoelaces. I mean, that's pretty good. I in the plate.
0: Waiting on Birmingham to deliver the ruling here, but again, the replay they've shown us, it looks like that ball hit his shoelaces.
1: Camera angle sure looked like it.
0: After review, the pitch did hit the batter, so Dewar will score. That'll move Royo to third, Bender up to second, and Kellner gets an RBI in the nine spot for wearing a pitch on a 1-1 count.
1: I'm not sure how the plate umpire saw that one.
0: Well, the thing that you hate in this situation, the way the game's gone, the fact that you've given up a run, not the end of the world, but A&M's not really had to earn this one.
1: Nope.
0: A walk, two hit batters, and a single have produced a run, and that's going to end the night for Maddox Miller. So State's got to go to the bullpen again here in the bottom of the sixth. Bases loaded with two outs, trying to manage this sixth inning. It's a two-run game, A&M 11, State 9. This is Mississippi State Baseball from Learfield.
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0: A&M has scored a run with a lot of help in this inning. A walk, two hit batters, and a single have produced a run to make it 11-9. Aggies lead it by two, and Ben Davis comes on for State for the second time in as many games to face Gavin Grahovic at the top of the order. It'll be a right-on-right matchup with the bases loaded and two outs. And Coach Polk, we've not seen Ben Davis come back-to-back often. I don't know if he's done it at any point this year. Certainly he's done it two times in a weekend before, but gives you an idea how important this moment is in the game for Mississippi State.
1: Well, I think it's a good choice. You know, you got two really good hitters up, and Ben's got velocity. Ben's got the pitching ability to maybe get him to pop up or strike, swing up and miss. This could be the ball game right here, this inning. I know it's early in the ball game still. Well, not really early, but I think this is a good choice right now. Your best pitcher that you have in the bullpen. And but he's going to be matching up with two pretty tough Aubreys coming up right now.
0: Ben threw 21 pitches in an inning last night of scoreless relief. And now he'll face Grahovic here, who is 2-for-3 tonight with a home run. Here's a bouncing ball to third. Reese has got it. He throws to first. Big stretch by Stallman, who stays on the bag. And one pitch gets him out of the inning. So good communication. For a moment, it looked like Reese and Woodson might come together, but Woodson gives ground. Reese makes the play, and State is out of the jam. A&M able to get a run across. They push the lead back to 2 after 6. Texas A&M 11, State 9. This is Mississippi State Baseball from Learfield.
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0: Six inning totals on tonight's game. 9 runs, 10 hits, an error, 5 left for State. 11 runs, 14 hits, 2 errors, 8 left for A&M. We head to the 7th, and Clayton Freshcorn, one of the best closers in the SEC and in the country, comes on here for what we believe is going to be an attempt at a 3-inning save. He will take over here in the 7th to face Chance, Vitas Valencias, and Sean James, with State trailing by 2. Shane Sadeo goes 4 innings in relief tonight, 6 hits, 5 runs all earned, walked 1 and struck out 3, and on this night, good enough to put him in line for a win with a lot of offense between these two teams. But this is a tough customer, this right-hander Freshcorn, Coach Polk.
1: Yeah, he's a tough customer, not a very big customer. He's only 6 foot, about 170, 180 pounds. Doesn't look like a big, strong guy, but he looks like he got some arm strength just watching him in his preliminary deliveries. He's from McLennan College, which is a junior college outside of Waco. Played great baseball. Let me just tell you a little bit about his stats. 2.27 ERA for the season, 2-2 record. 22 appearances, so this is nothing unusual for him. 11 saves, 39 plus innings pitched, 37 hits. And the reason why he's successful, 5 walks, Neil, in 39 plus innings, a strike throw with 44 Ks, 245 team batting average against. So this is the guy they go to.
0: Here is Bryce Chance, who's reached twice tonight on a pair of errors. He's 0-for-3 officially with a run. He takes a ball outside from Clayton Freshcorn to start the 7th. 11-9, A&M by 2. Here's the 1-0. And there's a letter high strike. One ball and one strike.
1: Yeah, 94. Got a little whip in his arm. Doesn't have a lot of oomph in his body, but a lot of whip in his arm.
0: 11 saves for Freshcorn. That leads the SEC. It is 6th nationally. Here's a high fly ball, drifting foul down the right field line. That's going to get on the concourse and out of play. 1-2 on Bryce Chance. 6 of his 11 saves have come against the SEC this year. 1 ball and 2 strikes. A&M needs a win to even the series and stay ahead of State in the standings. One and two in the air into shallow right. Wilson coming on, and the right fielder makes the grab, and there's one out. He's going to keep the ball down in the strike zone.
1: Well, if you only throw five walks, you can put them wherever you want, down in the strike zone, up in the strike zone, and we'll see if we can make some contact off this kid. He's not going to walk us. That's what you do with a closer. Try not to walk anybody.
0: Here's the pitch to Vitas Valencias, and he starts him with a 96-mile-an-hour fastball for a strike on the outside third, nothing and one. Last week at Ole Miss, he helped A&M salvage the finale, the back end of that Saturday doubleheader, pitched a career-high five innings in that game. Here's the pitch, down and away. One ball and one strike on Vitas Valencias, 0 for 3 tonight.
1: Yeah, he's somewhat of a max effort kid, but he keeps himself under control on the mound.
0: Five innings, five strikeouts last week to nail down that win against the Rebels. Misses away with a breaking ball here. Two balls, one strike. As the train makes its way down the tracks behind center and right for the third time tonight. Two balls, one strike. That's the count on Vitas Valencias. Base is empty and the pitch. Fouled back two-thirds of the way up the screen behind home. And the count's level. Two and two on the guy that they call Vito. Fresh corn ready. Bends his knees. Now into the windup and comes home on two and two. And Vitas chases a slider off the outside edge for strike three. Two away.
1: Yeah, like tight spin that time on that slider. Not an easy swing to any pitch to take. I mean, it's just one of those that looked like it's going to be on the outside part of the plate. And just went expanded outside, well outside the plate.
0: That's the eighth strikeout by A&M pitching tonight. Two away for Sean James, State's catcher. And the pitch, and he hits it high and foul out of play down the right field line for strike one. Sean's 0 for 1 tonight. His only at bat came in the fifth. He flew out to right field. 11-9, A&M by 2, with Clayton Freshcorn in the game trying to nail down a multi-inning save here. Here's the 0-1. In the air, right at the shortstop, Kellner, who picks it out of the air, saw it through that face mask, and makes the catch to end a 1-2-3 inning. So the closer comes on, does his job in his first inning in relief, hangs up a zero, and it's time to stretch here at Bluebell Park. After 6.5, Texas A&M leads the game 11-9. This is Mississippi State Baseball from Learfield.
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0: The seventh inning here in Bryan College Station with Texas A&M leading Mississippi State 11-9. 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With Coach Ron Polk, I'm Neil Price. Glad to have you with us tonight at the ballpark. If you like offense, it's been your night. There have been plenty of it.
1: There could have been some more runs because we had some, and they have too. It balls right at people.
0: Yeah, there have been some guys who've been swinging the bat really well tonight. Been a tough night for pitchers so far. Here's Ben Davis. on the mound for State to face Caden Sorrell. And Sorrell with a swing and a miss. Strike one.
1: I'd like to see him up with no one on base.
0: He's had a good night tonight. 3 for 4. He needs a single for the cycle. Here's the pitch to the left-hander. He pops it up. Mile high. Coming in, the shortstop, Woodson, up on the hill, and he's able to reel it in.
1: That was a big-time play. You go on that mound right there and catch the ball at your knees. I didn't know if he was going to be able to make that play, but he wanted it all the way.
0: Well, and important to note, State was in the shift, so Reese was over in short right field. Ryder was the only infielder on the left side. Davis, the pitcher, gets out of the way, and that ball gets in the wind, and that's what carried Woodson up on the mound. So he makes a fantastic play. Nothing routine at all about it, and there's one out.
1: I don't think Ben wanted any part of it. I wouldn't either. Catcher sure couldn't make the play. First base and probably deep, but Ryder showed me a lot that time. He wanted that ball.
0: Akopian with a one ball, no strike count. A bouncing ball, slow roller behind second, and Woodson can't get to it. I'm not sure it would have mattered even if he did. Got a glove on it on the grass in front of second, but rolling so slowly that Akopian looked like he was going to be able to leg it out.
1: Yeah, once he hit the third hop, you just knew there's not going to be a play, but I think Ryder wanted to see if he can make a play. But, you know, again, Ryder's a 6'4" shortstop. And not easy to get down to that level when you're running full speed like he was. So you give the guy a hit right there.
0: So Akopian is on with one out. That's been scored as an error. Wow.
1: What?
0: That has been scored as a fielding error. That's a tough error. Here's Dewar. Downstairs, ball one.
1: Like the fish will score to try to make that play.
0: I mean, I know the DH is running there, and typically that's not your most athletic guy, but I'm like you, Coach. That's a third hop on the infield, and even if he picks that up cleanly, I still think that Hakopian's going to be safe. Here's the 1-0. In the air down the left field line, and that's going to land in between the bleachers and the grandstand in the tunnel down there just past the third base dugout. One ball and one strike.
1: There's a possibility Ryder might have thrown it if he got it, but it was not going to happen.
0: Second error committed by Mississippi State tonight. Both teams have committed a pair of errors. One ball and one strike. Davis delivers. Swing and a miss. Davis looks pretty good to be coming back for the second straight night. With some swing and miss there. Hoping that turbo sinker could produce a ground ball here to give him a chance for two. Two-run game, 11-9. A&M leads it by two. Here's the pitch. Called strike three. He came back with a fastball. That sinker right over the inside edge. Dewar doesn't agree with it and turns around and lets Anthony Perez know it.
1: About 98 miles per hour.
0: Hancock Whitney strikeout for Ben Davis, and there are two down.
1: He looks really good out there right now, very comfortable.
0: First strikeout for Davis in relief tonight, two away. Here's the pitch to Harrison, and there's a fastball for a strike. Nothing and one. Harrison is 0 for 3 tonight. Reached base in the fourth when he was hit by a pitch. Akopian has reached on a fielding error. A tough error at that. Charged to Ryder Woodson. Here's the 0-1. Downstairs, nice pick by James. One ball and one strike. Three free 90s in the sixth, leading to one run for A&M. One of the two in this two-run margin right now. But the reality is, both teams have scored almost at will tonight. One ball, one strike. Here comes to Harrison, swing and a foul tip back into the mitt of Bear Harrison, or excuse me, back into the mitt of Sean James from Harrison. It's strike two, one ball and two strikes.
1: A lot of home runs. It's going to create some runs for sure.
0: One ball and two strikes. Short lead at first for Hakopian. Here's the pitch. Just missed that outside edge. Two balls and two strikes on Harrison. Davis looking for the third out here, trying to strand that runner at first base. The break even. Line back up the middle, through into center field. A hard one hopper. Picked up by Chance. He'll sling it into the shortstop, Woodson. Hacopian goes 90 feet to second. And Harrison has his first hit of the night. And the first hit off Davis since coming in to end the sixth. So two on with two out. And here's Ben Royo. And again, guy who's only played in 10 games this season, making a big impact. Three hits tonight. Singled and scored in the third. First and second with two outs. Davis delivers to the right-hander off the cap. Ground ball to first. In and out of Stallman's glove, but he stays with it. Davis covers from the mound. He's on the bag to take the underhand flip, and that will end a scoreless bottom of the seventh. A&M leaves two. We're on to the eighth. 11-9, the Aggies in front of State. This is Mississippi State Baseball from Learfield.
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11: We're on to the eighth between Mississippi State and Texas A&M on the diamond in College Station. But on the diamond in Oregon, it's Mississippi State and St. Mary's in the NCAA tournament. It's Jeff Marson joining you here for an out-of-town scoreboard update. Mississippi State and St. Mary's going to extra innings. It's a 2-2 game between the Bulldogs and the Gaels. St. Mary's scored both of their runs in the first inning and have been held scoreless since. It's been a pitcher's duel between the two. Gaels just have four hits. Bulldogs with two are making those runs count as they go to the eighth inning. Neil?
0: All right, Jeff, thank you. Here it's a two-run game. A&M in front 11-9 as we get ready to start the eighth inning. Clayton Freshcorn got the side in order in his first inning in relief in the seventh. Again, 11 saves for this right-hander this year. He'll face 9-1-2 for State. And we'll have a pinch hitter in the nine spot as Ryder Woodson gets taken down here for Aiden Teal, a left-hander, just to turn things around. Here's the pitch to Teal, and he takes a fastball up high, ball one.
1: Yeah, this reliever is violent on his delivery, but he's in control of where it's going. It's a very unusual, very athletic-looking kid, not a big boy at all.
0: One ball, no strikes on Aiden Teal. A swing and a miss at a 94-mile-an-hour fastball on the outside third. One ball and one strike. Teal hitting .296 this year. Six doubles and five homers for him. State just needs the leadoff man to find a way on in this inning, down two here in the eighth. Here's the pitch, in the air, and foul, behind home, well over the roof and out of play. 1-2 on Aiden Teal. Woodson ends the night going 2-for-3 with three runs batted in. Hit a two-run home run to left back in the fourth. One ball, two strikes on Aiden Teal. Here's the pitch. Fastball inside at 95, 2-2.
1: 95, that's amazing. On the inside part of the plate, thankfully it's a ball. But I like this kid on the mound pretty good. I can see why he's put up some numbers for him.
0: Grahovic, the third baseman, has moved over on the right side. So A&M's defense tilted around toward the first base line. 2-2, that is strike three called. Caught the inside edge. Teal is down looking, and there's one gone.
1: Yeah, he's not going to walk anybody, so we got to be ready to swing the bat with 0-2, 1-2, 2-2, 3-2. I mean, this guy's got command of the strike zone with a violent delivery, which is amazing.
0: So back to the top of the order for Gehrig Frey, and Frey will turn around and bat left-handed against Freshcorn. There are a lot of numbers on that scoreboard out there tonight. It has been given a workout here in game two. Here's the pitch, and a foul ball two-thirds of the way up the screen behind home from Frey. That's strike one. There are only 4-0, 5-0s on that scoreboard tonight. One in the top of the first, one in the bottom of the fourth, one in the top of the fifth, and two in the seventh inning. A ball outside. One ball, one strike to Gehrig Frey.
1: That was a changeup right there, 87.
0: Third baseman Grahovic, even with the bag, off the line. Kellner, the shortstop, playing up the middle. Another changeup down and in, this time to Gehrig Frey. Two balls, one strike as he faces Clayton Freshcorn for the first time today.
1: You want to get this kid's pitches up a little bit so we don't have to worry about him tomorrow.
0: It's an 11-9 game. A&M leads by two here in the top of the eighth. Freshcorn ready into the windup. Here's a 2-1, swing and a miss. 93-mile-an-hour fastball up at the top of the zone, 2-2. La Quinta Inn and Suites in Starkville welcomes Mississippi State baseball fans to Duty Noble Field. Located just minutes from the action, La Quinta's friendly atmosphere and complimentary breakfast make it a great place to stay. The pitch fouled off at the plate by Frey. Make sure you check in before the first pitch at the La Quinta Inn and Suites, conveniently located close to the field in Starkville on Highway 12. 2-2 on Frey. Base is clear with one out. A&M leading the game by two runs here in the top of the eighth. Freshcorn comes home, and that's fouled back over the roof and out of play behind home. 95 miles.

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1: This board.
2: He has retired four in a row since coming on to start the seventh. Here's a 3-2 to Fry. In the air, into right field, right at Wilson. One step on the track, he'll reach up and make the catch, and there are two out.
1: I'll tell you what, I'd like to go back and see how many balls we barreled up that were caught, you know, even though we scored some runs. I mean, especially in the infield. That one right there was a well-hit ball.
2: I count four that I've made notes on. Let me double-check. One, two. Yeah, I count four that five. I'm sorry, I've made notes on in the game tonight that resulted in outs that have been squared up. Here's Ace Reese with two outs and the bases clear. He takes a ball outside. Vitas Valencia hit one hard at second in the second inning. Garrick Fry did the same in the fourth. Here's the 1-0 to Reese. There's a strike on the outside corner.
1: So you noted in your scorebook whether the ball was hit hard or not?
2: Yeah, if it's a top spin line drive or something like requires a little extra effort, I try to do that, just to help me keep.
1: You put a little dot there or what?
2: Exclamation point. Here's the 1-1. Tries to go the other way. Hits a pitching wedge down the left field line, and that's going to fall for a hit. Reese around first, big turn. Dewar got to it quickly. The throw in is in front of second. Cut off there, but Ace Reese is on. A two-out single, and that breaks up a string of five in a row retired by Freshcourt.
1: Yeah, it looks like one of those half cuts that Ace sometimes gets. He's not going to drive it anywhere, but as you said, it was kind of one of those golf chunks down the line. And a lot of stuff has happened down the left field line tonight. That third base umpire has been having to go toward the outfield fence several times, making sure he gets close enough to the call.
2: So here's Noah Sullivan. Two homers for him tonight, and a half swing strike on a slider. It's nothing and one.
1: I don't think he was going to get a fastball the first pitch.
2: Just to finish that thought on pitches State squared up that have turned into outs, Stallman had the ball taken away that looked like it was going to be a home run on the leaping grab by Dewar. That was in the sixth. Here's a high fly and foul ground off third. Grahovic near the coaching lines, reaching back to his right, and he dropped it. Would have ended the inning, but new life for Sullivan. Wynn got a hold of it as he got to the lines. He had to dive back toward the bag, and it comes out of his glove.
1: Well, the outfield, I mean, the fly balls have been interesting these 2 days. We had some problems yesterday, and we had a couple problems earlier today. But these kids have to understand that when the wind's blowing, the flag's not deceiving anybody. They can see the flag. And he just assumed his ball's going to come straight down and didn't.
2: There's been no truer statement tonight than the flag is not deceiving anybody. That thing has been whipping. I mean, it has been at a 90-degree angle the entire game, blowing out of here.
1: Maybe we can take advantage of this.
2: 0-2 on Sullivan, but new life after that drop foul ball. Here's the pitch, and he takes strike three at the top of the zone.
1: Yeah, this umpire is a high ball umpire. I think that's a couple of times we've had balls. Look to me, again, we're high in the air. I can't judge that, but it looks to me like that ball was up in the strike zone.
2: So State leaves a runner at first base. Freshcorn strikes out two in the eighth. We head to the bottom of the eighth inning with A&M hanging on to an 11-9 lead. This is Mississippi State Baseball from Learfield.
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1: We head to the bottom of the eighth inning. State got a runner on in the top of the eighth. Reese reached on an opposite field single, but State couldn't do anything with it with two outs. So now Ben Davis trying to put up one more zero here to give State another crack at Clayton Freshcorn in the ninth inning. Drew Wires into the game at short for Mississippi State. He takes over for Woodson, who was for a pinch hitter to get a left-hander up against Freshcorn in the last inning. So Wires occupies the nine spot. And here's Jorian Wilson to face Ben Davis.
2: I'm glad they made that move for Ben because the only chance we had, but boy, you know, this game might burn him for tomorrow.
1: Takes a strike. The 0-1, a two-hopper to first, taken by Stallman. He'll win the foot race to the bag. One out. Ben Davis came on to get the final out in the sixth. He pitched around an error and a two-out base hit in the seventh. And now he's retired the leadoff man here in the eighth. And it's Blake Bender up who will face him here. When an accident, theft, or severe weather knocks you down, Shelter Insurance will be there to help pick you up. 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Turbo sinker catches the outside third for a called strike. Nothing and one on Blake Bender up. Bender up with a double and a homer tonight. He's 2-for-3. Ground ball to short. Wires first chance. Slides to his left. Scoops it up. Throws over to first. Two out. Two up, two down. And the nine spot, Boston Kellner. Make things happen with the only cards for Starkville, the Mississippi State Regions Visa debit card and prepaid Regions Now card. Get yours today and stay tuned after the game for the Regions Bank postgame show.
2: Not too many fans have left the ball game to go back home to get ready for Saturday morning.
1: Well, if they would have left before the seventh, they would have missed something. There were a bunch of runs in this game scored in the first six innings, all zeros since the seventh, with Freshcorn and Ben Davis out there handling the pitching duties. And that's no reflection on the people who have pitched before them. It's just this was a game tonight where both teams came out with hot bats.
2: Well, this is probably a couple of people like to have a pitcher's duel left after the first inning.
1: I don't think they'll have a pitcher's duel tomorrow either. No. I would be stunned if that were the case. Both teams TBA with regard to a starting pitcher tomorrow. A&M's been able to do it with three arms so far tonight after they had to use eight last night. And Kellner takes ball one low from Ben Davis.
2: Let's see, we've seen two pitches from them tonight? That's
1: Moss and then Sadeo and now Freshcorn.
2: That's 11 we've seen, right? Yep. And they have 15 on their roster.
1: 1-0 outside, two balls, no strikes on Boston
2: Kellner. 15 on the roster that have pitched, yeah.
1: Base is clear with two outs. Davis bidding for a 1-2-3 bottom of the eighth. Here's the pitch to Kellner, and that is wild back to the screen.
2: They go behind him?
1: I think it went between the catcher's mitt and the batter back into the screen. Three balls, no strikes.
2: Kellner's already been hit bad. That's pretty good he didn't duck. I mean, didn't get out of the way of that after what has happened to him last week.
1: He got hit by a pitch with the bases loaded. Caught the shoe top earlier. Here's a strike on the inside edge from Davis. 3-1. That forced in a run in the sixth. But the difference has been A&M's been able to start getting outs, putting zeros on the board with Freshcorn in the game. Here's a pitch, swing and a miss.
2: Hey, Freshcorn's a little type of reliever I always like to have. Works quick. Boy, he's got good stuff. Arm action's good. Violent delivery. And type of guy that you just like to have as a closer.
1: 3-2 to Kellner. He just catches a piece of that cutter and fouls it back into the lower third of the screen. It's still 3-2 on the number 9 hitter. Davis working off the first base side of the mound here with the bases clear. Shakes off one side. Now he's got what he likes. Here's a 3-2 again, and that is strike three called on the outside corner, and it will end a 1-2-3 inning. Second Hancock-Whitney strikeout for Ben Davis. We head to the ninth. State's got to have two against Fresh Corn to keep the game going. This is Mississippi State Baseball from Learfield.
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1: On to the top of the ninth inning. Last chance for State in an 11-9 game. A&M leads it by two. It was back and forth until the seventh when these two bullpens with two high leverage guys on the mound started to shut these offenses down. It's been Ben Davis who's done it for Mississippi State. Clayton Freshcorn bidding for his 12th save here. It'll be a multi-inning effort if he gets through the ninth here and hangs on to this two-run lead. We'll have changes defensively for Texas A&M. Dewar is out of the game in left field, and Terrence Keel takes over in left as a defensive replacement. Jacob Parker in the four spot for State as Freshcorn delivers, and Parker fouls back a 95-mile-an-hour fastball midway up the screen for strike one. Ninth inning brought to you by Bank of Commerce with locations in Starkville, West Point, and Columbus. Grow with Bank of Commerce, the local bank that's always for you. 0-1 on Parker. Freshcorn winds up and fires, and he deals a strike on the inside edge, a 94-mile-an-hour fastball. It's 0-2. Coach mentioned that violent delivery, even the windup. It's an exaggerated leg kick. That toe's almost up to his nose. Here's the pitch. Up and away. Tried to get Jacob to chase a high fastball. One ball and two strikes.
2: He has no body fat. He can do whatever he wants with it. With his play. He's violent.
1: Here's the 1-2, and that's off the handle. A flare foul into the seats down the third baseline. Nice grab by the only fan in that row in that box down there. One ball and two strikes. Texas A&M's defense tilted around toward the first baseline. Here's another 1-2 to Parker. He hits it into the gap in left center field, and that's down for a hit. Parker around first, digs halfway, and will hold up and makes a wise decision. That ball didn't have a ton of depth on it in the alley. A&M picks it up. They'll throw it in behind second, but State has a runner on here to start the ninth. Second to reach against Freshcorn since coming on in the seventh. And the tying run will come to the plate in the person of Reed Stallman.
2: That's an aggressive turn by Jacob. I thought for sure he's going to go to second, which would be a bad choice, but he put the brakes on, and that was his best swing of the day.
1: Stallman owns a home run tonight. He's 2-for-4. He scored twice. He takes a strike, a 95-mile-an-hour fastball at the knees on the outside edge. It's 0-1. 11-9. A&M leads by two. No one out here in the top of the ninth. Move to first. Parker dives back on the bag. Blake Bender up holding him on over there on the right corner.
2: I don't think Jacob's going to take a wide lead after what happened the first inning.
1: Kellner and Royo are at double play depth up the middle here. There is a big hole on the left side of the infield for Reed Stallman. Freshcorn winds up and fires, and he misses outside for a ball. One ball and one strike. Coach, are you surprised he pitches out of the windup even with a runner at first base?
2: Yeah. Well, it's not technically, I mean, it's a modified windup.
1: Yeah, it's not a true stretch, I guess. That's a better way to describe it. That's accurate. Here's a 1-1. Ground ball, that's just foul over the green bag. It was a hard one hopper. Bender up diving to his right, winds up on top of those two bases at first, and that one goes just out of his reach and foul ground. Strike two. 1 ball, 2 strikes.
2: Yeah, Bender up made an effort for it then. I don't think he wanted to even catch it. It was hit so hard. Yeah, he's basically going to the stretch once you go to the
1: stretch. Yeah, once he sets, it looks like the stretch, but that leg comes way, way up, almost like a windup.
2: Oh, yeah.
1: Here's a 1-2. Stallman hooks this one foul down the left field line, and it'll get into the top row of bleachers.
2: You have to be really athletic to have that foot come that high. I mean, it's just like a gymnast, you know what I mean, doing something unbelievable. But he's just a little guy. He's not a big guy at all. 160, maybe 6 foot, wiry.
1: So now with 2 strikes, Grahovic, the third baseman, moves over to join Bender up and Royo on the right side of the infield. The left side is wide open. Here's the 1-2, and that is strike three called. Stallman thought it was outside, but he looks at the third strike, and there's one away.
2: I can't tell up here. I mean, we're up too high. I don't have the monitor available for us.
1: Well, here's the thing. Next week in Hoover, if a hitter believes it's outside, each team will get 3 chances to try and prove the umpire wrong with the ABS.
2: Reed would be pounding his head right now, right? Isn't that the signal for going to challenge?
1: Coach, I just wonder how the coaches are going to manage it. I don't know if anybody will have challenges after 3 innings the way that some of these things go.
2: The parents of the boys will be yelling challenge.
1: Here's a pitch. It's high and into chance for ball one.
2: Yeah, and that's the first time I've seen Reed react to a bad call like that.
1: Parker at first with one out. Chance is the tying run now. 11-9, A&M by 2. A fastball in on the hands, and he's able to fight it off into the seats behind State's first base dugout. 1 ball and 1 strike. Bryce Chance has reached twice tonight, both times on errors. He is 0-for-3 officially with a sacrifice and a run. 1-1. Takes a letter high strike. 1 ball and 2 strikes. Anthony Perez punched him out, too, on strike two.
2: Yeah, that's what he did. Usually his action on punch out. He just forgot the count.
1: It has been a crazy game. I can't imagine if you're down on the field with the way it went in the first 6 innings, how you've been able to keep it all straight. There's a lot of ink in the scorebook on both pages tonight. 20 runs, 27 hits, 4 errors. And now State fighting for its life here in the top of the ninth inning with a runner at first and one out. Chance is the tying run. After an offensive timeout and a chat with Kevin McMullen, he's back in the right-handed batter's box to face Clayton Freshcorn. Right-hander comes home. A ground ball between his legs at second. Picked up by Wellner. He'll tag the bag with the glove laying on his stomach. He throws to first, but a two-hop throw won't be in time to get Chance. State keeps a runner on, and more importantly, they avoid a double play that would have ended the game.
2: Well, the ball went between the legs of the pitcher and then got to the second shortstop quick, and then after that it looks like he was fighting the ball and the base at the same time and the runner. So a lot of things happened on that ball right there.
1: So A&M is going to challenge the call of safe at first base in real time. I didn't think that close.
2: No, that's not.
1: No, he's well on the bag. I didn't think it was that close.
2: Maybe they were challenged.
1: Got one to burn. I mean, it's, well, in slow motion, of course, everything in slow motion looks much closer than sometimes it is, but Chance looks like he's on the bag before that ball's in the web.
2: I think the shortstop made that play. That was a good play for him.
1: It was Kellner, and he dove and then laid his glove on the bag to get the first out.
2: And
1: yeah,
2: there's a runner coming in. This kid's got a mask on right now.
1: All right, they've got the review. Call is upheld at first. He is safe, and A&M's out of challenges here. So Parker is out, 6 unassisted at second. That's a great play by Kellner to get the front end. Chance aboard on a fielder's choice. And now State down to its last out. Here's Vitas Valencias, who represents the tying run in an 11-9 game. Fresh corn delivers. Vitas late on a fastball at 95, and it's nothing and one.
2: Yeah, it was amazing watching this kid's physicality on the mound right now. Being able to take that left foot and bring it up almost to your eyebrows.
1: 0-1 on Vitas Valencias in a battle of right-handers. Here it comes from Freshcorn. High and foul. Out of play. That's over the berm. It's going to get onto the concourse down in the right field corner. And it's 0-2. Freshcorn trying to save his 12th game of the year and helps A&M even this series. Vitas Valencias trying to find a way on to keep the ninth inning going. Chance away from first. Here's the 0-2. In the air, a high lazy fly back behind first. The first baseman, Bender Up, is going to run out of room. That sails over the tarp and bounces onto the berm down the right field line. Still 0-2 on Vitas Valencias. All the runs happened in the first through the sixth. All zeros since the seventh. Great pitching performances by Fresh Corn and Ben Davis for State. Here's another 0-2. Valencias looks at a ball just outside. One ball and two strikes. Maybe a couple balls off that outside edge.
2: Yeah, a little bit too close to take, especially with this umpire behind the plate. Seems like he's enjoying the crowd.
1: One ball and two strikes on Vitas Valencias. Chance with a short lead off first. Here's the 1-2. Vitas hits it high and foul. And again, he's going to fight this one out of play. It'll get into the first row of seats in the upper deck behind that first base dugout.
2: You can tell his stroke is very short right now because he's reaching out to file a pitch. It's two balls off just to make sure the umpire doesn't bring him up to end the ballgame.
1: One ball and two strikes. Vitas looking for his first hit tonight after a big night last night for State at the plate. A three-hit game. Another 1-2 from Clayton Freshcorn. Here it is. Bouncing ball foul. That bangs off the screen at the Aggies' third base dugout.
2: You got to get Freshcorn throwing some more pitches so he doesn't help them tomorrow.
1: One ball and two strikes. Clayton Freshcorn's thrown 50 pitches tonight. A&M trying to even the series. Valencias battling. He's not going to go quietly. Another 1-2 in the air, and he spoils this one. High and foul, out of play. Down past the grandstand. It'll fall in that tunnel between the berm and the grandstand down the right field line.
2: Just about the pitch he's fouling off is in the same spot. It seems like just outside corner. Don't I?
1: Good battle between these two. Vitas Valencias is the tying run. A&M leads at 11-9. First with two out in the ninth. Here's the pitch. A swing and a miss. Freshcorn pops his fist as he comes off the mound. Comes in and does his job. Nails down his 12th save of the season. And A&M has evened the series, taking game two 11-9. No stolen bases for a State player tonight, but Wade Incorporated, Mississippi's number one John Deere dealer, reminds you that nothing runs like a deer, but a bulldog. Regions Bank postgame show is coming up next. This is Mississippi State Baseball from Learfield.
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0: final score tonight here at Bluebell Park. Texas A&M wins a back-and-forth affair, 11-9, 20 runs between the two teams, all of them scored between the first and the sixth innings. And in the pitchers, particularly the guys that are high-leveraged, pitching at back ends of games for these teams, really stepped up. Clayton Freshcorn got his 12th save of the year for Texas A&M. That is a league best. Ben Davis was fantastic coming back on a second straight night. He didn't allow A&M to score in the final two trips the Aggies had to the plate tonight. Gave Mississippi State every opportunity. But again, just tough to get anything going against Freshcorn. State got the tying run to the plate against him a couple times. A&M's defense made some big plays down the stretch. But it's the Aggies who hang on to win it tonight to even this series at one game apiece. Regions Bank postgame show coming up in just a moment. We're going to visit with Brian O'Connor down in the first base dugout. Team just breaking up down there as they'll turn around now and get ready for an 11 a.m. game tomorrow. That game will be the third and final of this weekend and the final game of the regular season for these two teams. We'll be with you bright and early tomorrow morning at 10:30 to tell you about it here from Bluebell Park. Coach O'Connor joins us. His comments are brought to you by Thompson Machinery. Coach, I was talking about, it's a game where your team just went back and forth with A&M in the first six innings tonight. Run after run, answer after answer. What'd you think about the resiliency of your team and how they continued to answer some of these big rallies tonight?
1: Well, that was impressive, Neil. Obviously, over these two games, two really good offensive ball clubs battling out. You know, wind blowing out here. It's an offensive ballpark, and just proud of our guys. You know, we fell behind there 2-0 in the first and responded with three, and then they came back and threw a punch. And then we did, responding with two to take the lead, and we just couldn't hold them down. Duke Stone didn't have an answer for them, unfortunately. We were hoping maybe to get a little bit more out of him after he got that leadoff out in the third inning, but he wasn't himself tonight on his execution when it needed to be. But just proud of our guys. We fought back, and you know those last three runs that A&M scored proved to be the difference maker.
0: You know, I'm curious from a coach's perspective, too, how tough is it to manage in a game like this? Because both staffs are obviously trying to also come up with a plan for a third game tomorrow, but both of them are in it, even though it's a highly offensive game. How much tougher does it make the job when you get a game like this?
1: Well, It makes it more challenging, certainly, and, you know, the answer is always not to go to the next guy in the bullpen and keep doing that, right? You have to trust somebody, and, for example, bases loaded, Maddox Miller hits the nine-hole hitter. You know, we thought that guy would be very susceptible to the changeup. How do you know that he's going to hit him? Because if he gets him out there, Maddox Miller probably goes back out for another inning. And so, when you know that you got a good offensive ball club and it's an offensive environment, that you could just cut it. You got to kind of keep the game within reach. And obviously, you know, it didn't work. That's unfortunate. But just really proud of our guys, what we did offensively. And, just, again, battled. And tomorrow's the last regular season game, the last opportunity of the regular season. I know our guys won't have any regrets, and they'll come back tomorrow ready to fight.
0: Ben Davis was great for you coming back on a second straight night. What'd you like about what you saw from him at the back end of the game?
1: Well, I just thought that we needed to keep the game within striking distance, and Ben did a nice job with bases loaded to come in and get Grohovac out with bases loaded on the ground ball, and then he kept us right there, and that's what you ask a guy to do. And he did the job, and would have sure loved to have gotten a couple more runs to have us continue to have an opportunity.
0: What makes Freshcorn a tough customer? What is it about him that keeps hitters off balance?
1: Well, he's just got a good fastball that's got some deception to it, and he can drop that slider in at any time. And, statistically, left-handers have a better opportunity against him. And you saw that with Jacob Parker there in the ninth. I thought Reed Stallman took some good passes against him. Ace Reese did. Just not enough. And, he's one of the great closers out there. in the country for a reason, and he's got really good stuff and really good poise.
0: I know Kevin Malewski had to leave the game, and I didn't see anything in particular that happened to him up here. He was off to a great start with two opposite field base hits. Did something happen while he was running the bases out there?
1: No, he actually got hit with a foul tip, and it jarred him a little bit, and he just really felt uneasy, wheezy, and couldn't get back out there. So put Sean James in the game, and he had a couple of barrels. But we'll assess Lou in the short turnaround tonight for tomorrow morning's game.
0: Yep, and as you mentioned, quick turnaround, so I'll cut you loose. Thank you for the time. Appreciate it. We'll see you here tomorrow morning.
1: Thank you.
0: That is Brian O'Connor visiting with us. 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Texas A&M wins a wild second game in this series to even things up heading to the final day of the regular season tomorrow. Final score, the Aggies win 11-9 over Mississippi State. 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
1: And a game it was. He wins, pitching four innings in relief, giving up six hits and five earned runs, one walk, three strikeouts. Duke Stone winds up taking the loss tonight for State. Neither starter made it out of the third inning. Duke went the longer of the two starters tonight, two and two-thirds, but A&M got nine hits and seven runs off Duke tonight. He drops to 6-2. Clayton Freshcorn with an SEC best 12th save of the season, pitching three scoreless innings in relief to close out the game. Our pitching performance is brought to you by Bracken Construction, specializing in steel erection, crane service, heavy industrial, and steel mill construction. Same two teams tomorrow at 11 a.m. Our coverage begins at 10:30 tomorrow morning on the final day of the regular season. Tonight's vital stat of the game is presented by St. Dominic's. What do you got tonight, Coach?
2: Well, an unusual one. The Freshcon kid was the key to the game. Finally, it controlled the offense of ours, and his number is 25 on his back, so I'm going to give Clayton 25.
1: Clayton Freshcorn, final stat of the game with those three scoreless innings in relief tonight. Two hits for the Aggies. He winds up holding on to that two-run lead to nail down his 12th save of the year. Our vital stat of the game brought to you by St. Dominic's. 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Big finish out there in center field with the fireworks, and the big finish for us, too, here from the broadcast booth at Bluebell Park. Again, we'll remind you, we'll be with you tomorrow morning at 10:30 for an 11 a.m. first pitch. TBA, the starting pitcher for both teams tomorrow as both play for a series victory. And it'll be another huge game, and I would not be shocked if it's not similar to what we have encountered in the first two games this weekend, where there are a lot of hits and a lot of runs. So it could be a back-and-forth affair to try and decide the final series of the regular season tomorrow morning. Final lines on the game tonight: 9 runs, 12 hits, 2 errors, 7 left for State. 11 runs, 15 hits, 2 errors, 10 left for Texas A&M. Again, the winning pitcher is Shane Sadeo. 4-4 for A&M. Duke Stone takes the loss for State. He is now 6-2. Clayton Freshcorn with save number 12 on the year. Game took 3 hours and 22 minutes. 6,776 saw it here at Bluebell Park. When the Regions Bank postgame show continues, it is the swan song for Jeff Marson, who will be leaving us after the game tonight to move on to Collegiate League Baseball in North Carolina starting this coming weekend. So stick around. He'll give you the Built For Tough play of the game. He'll tell you about what else happened around the SEC and a whole lot more. And, of course, Jeff, we appreciate everything you've done for us in another season here and wish you the best as you head towards summer baseball. The Regions Bank postgame show continues in a moment. A&M wins at 11-9 over State to even the series at a game apiece. This is Mississippi State Baseball from Learfield.
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5: 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Texas A&M wins 11-9 over Mississippi State to even this series at a game apiece. 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We'll talk to you from the ballpark tomorrow morning at 10:30 a.m., 11 o'clock first pitch, a rubber match on the final day of the regular season, and just getting word that Ryan McPherson will start for Mississippi State in Game 3 tomorrow. So it'll be McPherson against a pitcher still to be named for Texas A&M on the final day of the regular season. Jeff Marson with a look at the SEC scoreboard and the Built Ford Tough Play of the Game when the Regions Bank postgame show continues. 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
1: Mississippi State falls in game two against Texas A&M. 11-9, the final score from Bluebell Park. Jeff Marson with you here in the Learfield studios as we continue our Regions Bank locker room show, brought to you by Regions Bank. 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It's time for our Built For Tough play of the game. Hustle, strength, brains, and brawn. The Built For Tough play of the game is brought to you by the best-selling trucks for over 40 years. Ford F-150 is the official truck of the Mississippi State Bulldogs. And State had the bats alive yet again. None more alive than Noah Sullivan.
2: And now Noah Sullivan, who owns a home run tonight. Noah hits this one well. Into deep right center field. Sorrell back on the track. Leaping at the wall. It's gone. Noah Sullivan goes the other way. And hits it out right in front of the oncoming train behind the right center field fence. It's a two-run blast, and it is a one-run game. State's cut it to 10-9 here in the sixth.
1: The Dogs DH went 3-for-5 tonight with two home runs. The highlight you just heard being the second one. It's his second multi-homer game of the season, going back to March the 7th against Lipscomb. It's Noah Sullivan, another big day. He has your Built For Tough play of the game. But again, the final, 10th-ranked Texas A&M with the 11-9 win over the 13th-ranked Bulldogs. We'll take a timeout. When we return, we'll take a look at some scores from around the SEC. So listen to Mississippi State Baseball from Learfield.
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1: 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Final score today, Texas A&M with the win over Mississippi State, 11-9. Jeff Marson with you here in the Learfield Studios as we take one final look at the SEC Out-of-Town School Board. Let's start with some of the finals from earlier today. Number 19, Ole Miss with a big win over number 16, Alabama in Tuscaloosa. 9-0, the Rebels win. 11 hits for the Rebels, holding Alabama to just 2. Ole Miss improves to 15-14 in the SEC. Tied dropped to 17-12. Number 14, Arkansas and Kentucky. The Wildcats had the win in game one, and the Razorbacks took the lead in dramatic fashion late in this one.
11: Ball and a strike. Souza swings, hits it in the air. Left center field, hit it well. They can't get to that ball. One hop to the fence. Here's New rounding third. He's on his way home and no throw. Nolan Souza with an RBI double, and the Hogs are leading in the eighth inning, 5-4.
1: Phil Elson on the call from Learfield as Arkansas with that Souza double in the top of the eighth take the lead and hold on for the win over the Wildcats to even the series 5-4. The final score. Vanderbilt with another win over South Carolina to secure a series win 9-5. And number 20, Florida, needed just 7 innings to dispose of LSU.
12: As Paws will come to the plate, and Lawson destroys one out towards the national championship sign, and that is going to go over it. He did not miss a 95-mile-an-hour fastball, an absolute no-doubter right over the Intimidator, as they call it. And there's some Gator players in that third base dugout in just complete shock with how far that baseball went, and the Gators lead at 5-0.
1: Jeff Cardozo on the call from Learfield. That home run from Brendan Lawson measured at 496 feet, and the Gators get the win 11-1 over LSU to secure a series win in Baton Rouge. We had a game just recently go final between number 5 Texas and Mizzou. The Longhorns secure the win over the Tigers 11-6. We have one game in progress. That's between 4th-ranked Georgia and 6th-ranked Auburn. The Bulldogs up 9-7 over the Tigers. They're in the bottom of the ninth, one out already for Auburn in the bottom half. That'll do it for a look at the SEC Out-of-Town School Board. Again, the final score tonight, Mississippi State falls against Texas A&M 11-9 in Game 2 of the series for a rubber game coming up tomorrow. It's going to be bright and early from Bryant College Station, an 11 a.m. start. We'll have pregame coverage starting at 10:30. But again, the final, A&M with the win over Mississippi State 11-9. For Neil Price, Coach Ron Polk, I'm Jeff Marson signing off. Thank you all for tuning in. This has been another presentation of Mississippi State Baseball from Learfield.
0: This has been Mississippi State Baseball on the Bulldog Sports Network from Learfield. 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
17: News. I'm Chris DeMayo. President Trump back stateside after his visit to China.
18: I have a very good relationship with President Xi and with China. And it sounds like something that doesn't mean anything, but it's everything in deal making and problems we've solved. The two of us have solved a lot of problems between that somebody else would have maybe done very badly with.
17: The president on Fox's special report with Brett Baer. The president, meantime, said China's President Xi offered help to ending the war with Iran.
18: He agrees with me that he wants to see it end. He'd like to see it end. He would like to help. If he wants to help, that's great. But we don't need help. And you know the problem with help? When somebody helps you, they always want something on the other side.
17: The president says Xi told him China won't give any military help to Iran. America's listening to Fox News.
19: Shelters.
20: With Super Talk News, I'm J.T. Mitchell.
19: Canines for Wardens,
20: National Police Week continues, honoring those
19: providing
20: who
19: highly
20: dedicate
19: trained
20: their
19: service
20: careers
19: dogs
20: to protecting
19: veterans
20: the public.
19: PTSD
20: Mississippi
19: and other
20: Congressman Mike
19: Gazelle,
20: a former Jackson County Sheriff,
21: since we've been together,
20: with more than
21: done
20: four
21: so much.
20: Decades of law
21: There's nothing I won't do now.
20: Said
21: so
20: if you see an officer
21: side,
20: this weekend,
21: without Hannah,
20: him or her a big
21: I'd probably still be stuck in a living room with the curtains drawn, with my back put to the wall, with probably a gun on my lap.
19: The majority of service dogs
20: state officials gathered in Jackson on Tuesday to honor law enforcement who lost their lives
19: we
20: in the line of duty.
19: The dog
20: the 16th
19: the
20: annual Fallen
19: to
20: learn
19: more
20: Memorial
19: about how Canines for Warriors is saving lives at both ends of the leash,
20: please visit canines4warriors.org. Joshua Aaron Brashear added to the fallen officer's memorial wall. The MDWFP also held
22: I don't
20: a
22: know about you, but
20: Thursday,
22: I need
20: honoring
22: a
20: the 12
22: And I'm talking about a church family. I am thankful for my family of origin, but I need
23: no
22: a
23: other
22: church
23: news
22: family
23: team covers
22: where,
23: state,
22: according
23: like
22: to
23: Super
22: the Bible, evangelical
23: news,
22: churches are to
23: hour,
22: pray for one another,
23: as
22: to
23: it happens,
22: encourage one another,
23: news,
22: admonish
23: time,
22: one another.
23: And
22: I just can't imagine my life without the church.
23: A ton of
22: I'm Hal Kitchens, pastor of East Haven. If you don't have a church family, why not give us a try? We meet on Sunday mornings at 9 o'clock for age group Bible studies and 10:30 for corporate worship. We are located by the Haven Cross. God bless you, and hopefully I'll see you Sunday.
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0: 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I'm JT Mitchell.
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8: Have we got a show for you tonight? Hour number three, we got open phone calls. In hour number two, we're going to talk to a media critic from The Hill, Jeffrey McCall. There's all sorts of talk about the media and news, what's good, what's bad, what's right, what's not right, the FCC going after Disney. Disney standing up to the FCC, most people getting their news from social media. What in the world's going on around here? We're going to check in with Jeffrey McCall, media critic from The Hill. Also, in hour number two, Hollywood exec for a day, but tonight it's going to be a little bit of a twist. So hang tuned for that. Stay tuned for that. That's going to be a lot of fun. This first hour, President Trump and his entourage is back from China. And you've heard a lot of bloviating all day long if you've been listening to any of the cable newscasts. We're going to go right to the source and talk to a man who knows a thing or two about this. President Trump's former chief of staff from his first administration, Mick Mulvaney. We interviewed him a couple of hours ago. We caught up with him on the streets of New York. It's a taped interview from about a couple hours ago. So hang tight. We chased him down, our crack staff here chased the man down in Midtown Manhattan to get his thoughts, and he was more than happy to talk. We will talk with him coming up in just a minute. America at Night, just getting started. Stick around.
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1: Welcome back, America at Night. Let's get to the reaction. President Trump back from China. And one of the men who knows a thing or two about this stuff is Mick Mulvaney, former congressman of South Carolina. He was the director of Office of Management and Budget and the White House chief of staff during President Trump's first term. And we were able to catch up with him on the busy streets of New York. Mick Mulvaney, thanks for joining us here on America at Night.
2: You're welcome. The ambience background noise is free.
1: There we go. Okay, good. So overall, what was he trying to accomplish, and did he accomplish what he was trying to do?
2: A couple different things. There'd be three topics, generally speaking, that you want to cover on a trip like this. Number one, in his mind, first and foremost, is going to be trade. That's noteworthy because apparently it wasn't what was first and foremost on the Chinese mind, but I'll get to that in a second. So trade comes first. I have to think Iran would come second. He said before he got on the airplane to fly to China in the first place that he wasn't going to discuss Iran, but he'd already previously said that he would, and everybody expected him to discuss the war in Iran. The Chinese are in a possibly unique position to help out with the Iranians and force them back to the negotiating table. The third topic, anytime you get together with the Chinese at this level, you know they are going to want to discuss Taiwan. It's a central feature for them. It's always going to be a central feature for them. What I think caught a lot of us by surprise was the statement by the foreign ministry in China that the number one issue in the Chinese minds between our country and theirs is Taiwan. That is different. That's new. Again, you always know it's in the atmosphere. It's in the environment. It's going to be part of the conversation anytime you have serious meetings with the communist Chinese. But for them to say it was the biggest issue between our two countries is new. And then to use language along lines of conflicts and difficulties, that's new as well. So I think that's a sea change in at least the way the Chinese see the relationship, and I think that's one of the big takeaways from the meeting.
1: Let's talk about Taiwan for a second. It's not as simple as just letting them take Taiwan. They have a whole lot of semiconductors built on that island that we need for our economy and our world. So we don't want China to be involved with Taiwan any more than they already are, right? So, I mean, that's where the rub comes in, right?
2: Exactly. And listen, draw a parallel with what's happening with the Straits of Hormuz. What I think the world is coming to fully recognize, you sort of pay attention to and you pay lip service to it, but now we're living, you know, sort of firsthand, is that there's choke points in the world economy. There are choke points in supply chains. There are choke points that lead to economic difficulties for ordinary people. One of those happens to be the Straits of Hormuz. Another one is Taiwan. And I know that sounds strange because it's not really a physical barrier, but it is a choke point in our supply chain that we use so much technology, so many chips and so forth from Taiwan, that if that was to become blocked, as the Straits of Hormuz are blocked right now, that would have probably an even bigger impact on our economy. So, yeah, no, it is. We all know in the United States government that Taiwan is absolutely critical to our economy. You can't just roll over and let the Chinese take it. And, of course, no one's talking about that actually happening. But, again, that is why I think that statement by the Chinese that this is the biggest issue in their minds got a lot of people's attention.
1: Everything in foreign policy is about the massage, right? You massage these things. And on the plane back, President Trump was asked about this arms deal of $14 billion that he has to sign off on to send these arms to Taiwan. And he said, basically, I'll let you know. Should that be eyebrow raising, or is that just him sort of massaging the topic along?
2: It's actually the exact right message. And I know this is going to sound a little strange, but we have a name for our policy towards Taiwan. It's got an unusual name. It's called strategic ambiguity. What does that mean? It means that we try really hard not to get pinned down on anything when it comes to Taiwan. A manifestation of that, for example, would be that we don't support Taiwanese independence, but we don't oppose it. Those two things might seem like they're contradictory, but they're not. They're really just strategically ambiguous. So for Trump, originally they said nothing in response to the Chinese statement, but for Trump to come out and say, you know, stay tuned, is entirely consistent with how we deal with the issue of Taiwan when it comes to the communist Chinese. So no, that's actually, under those circumstances, in this time and place, it's the exact right thing for the president to say. Just sit back and wait, because that's a nothing answer.
1: Nick Mulvaney with us, former White House chief of staff, talking about the trip to China. Let's talk about Iran. What do you think China's response was publicly to all this, and what do you think they talked about privately?
2: Privately interests me a lot more, which is here's where you are with China. They need the Straits probably more than we do. We know it. They know it. They get a lot more of their energy from the Straits of Hormuz than we do. We get hardly any of our energy out of there. But obviously, oil is a world has a world price, and there's a world market for it, so we are paying higher prices at the pumps. But the Chinese rely much more heavily on it than we do. So on that side of the ledger, you would think they would want to see an end to the war quickly. On the other side of the ledger, they're actually sitting on a pretty substantial amount of petroleum reserves. So while their prices have gone up, they're not as dramatically impacted as, say, other countries might be around the world. They can afford to wait a little bit before things get super critical for them in terms of the impact on their economy. So the private conversations that I'd be curious to know is, at what point are the Chinese actually going to put their thumb on the scale? When are they going to contact the Iranians and say, look, it's time to go back to the table? Because that's the problem right now, is the Iranians think they're better off in the field than they are at the negotiating table. The Chinese are one of the players that could change that calculus, and I think that's what the Americans want out of this meeting. They want to know that the Chinese at some point, sooner rather than later, will get involved here to help drive the Iranians back to the negotiating table to try and negotiate an end to the war.
1: I checked, and right before you became White House Chief of Staff, President Trump opted out of the JCPOA. Do you think if you were to ask him in a moment of clarity and a moment of honesty that he would have wished he would have stayed in that deal 10 years or so ago?
2: No, that's not the question. I think there's a lot of folks on the right who thought it was just a really, really bad deal. Really, what it was a negotiated delay in the Iranians acquiring a nuclear weapon. It was never a prohibition. Look, Donald Trump has not been entirely consistent on why we went to war. At some point, it was about regime change. Another point, they were even mentioning the possibility of retribution for their alleged involvement with the attacks on his life, the assassination attempts. So there's been some mixed messaging, but from the very beginning, part of the message has been that Iran can't have nuclear weapons, period. He's right about that. I don't think folks fully appreciate how unsafe the world actually is or could be if the Iranians had a nuclear weapon. And his commitment to that, I think, is real. The JCPOA didn't get you there. It was a delay. It was a delay that, you know, you could talk to different people and they'll give you different answers to how long it might have taken the Iranians to get to a nuclear weapon. But they were going to get one at some point. And that's not acceptable to Trump, nor should it be acceptable to the United States. So, no, I don't think pulling out of the agreement was a bad decision at all.
1: Okay, so he's going to have to cut some type of diplomatic deal, is he not? He's going to have to give and take. And so that's where the rub comes in, right? What is he going to give them to give them to let them give up their own nuclear ambitions, right?
2: Yeah, and there's certain things you can do on that front. The biggest thing that they want, obviously, in addition to nuclear capability, which is simply not acceptable to the peaceful world, is the sanctions relief. Their economy has struggled for a very long period of time to the point where, you know, one of the things we thought might happen at the beginning of the war was that the Iranian people might rise up and overthrow the government. They would do that in large part because of the economic strain they have been under for such a long period of time, because Iran has rightfully been outcast from the world economy. So the Iranians would very much like to get out from under sanctions. It's part of every negotiation with them. So the only question I think in my mind is, how badly do they want that? Do they want a nuclear weapon more than they want economic prosperity? If they do, then either this war is going to go on for a long time or it's going to get escalated very quickly. If they decide that peace and prosperity is more important to them, there may be a way to end this quickly.
1: But how is that different than the Obama deal in that they're giving up their nuclear ambitions for lifting sanctions and freeing up some of their money? You put a time limit on it, whether it's 10 years, 20 years, 30 years. Isn't that the same time frame as that Obama, or the same structure as that Obama deal?
2: Well, I mean, if Trump agrees to a 10-year guideline, then yes, it's very similar to JCPOA. But my understanding is that that's not what the Americans are interested in. They want a prohibition. They want a commitment from the Iranians that they are not going to do this. And they want it to be enforceable. What did Reagan say? Trust but verify. They want it to be verifiable. The Iranians have got to look. Everybody, I think, would be fine with them using nuclear power to produce energy. That's fine. That's something actually we probably should encourage. But if you're actively seeking a nuclear weapon and you are a state sponsor of terrorism at the same time, you can't have that. You simply can't. You can't negotiate that away. That was one of the correct criticisms of the JCPOA in the first place, is that under no circumstances can the peaceful nations of the world allow a terrorist state to have a nuclear weapon. Think about what would be happening in the world right now if Iran did have a weaponizable nuclear capability. You would have the use of nuclear weapons already. And think about what that world looks like. So, no, look, I can't imagine the Trump administration will negotiate a deal that allows the Iranians, you know, to have a weapon in 10 or 20, even 30 years. And if they do, they should be rightly criticized for essentially cutting the same deal. But I can't imagine them doing that.
1: Mick Mulvaney with us for a couple more minutes. Let's talk about trade and China. What did we learn? Did they relieve the pressure off the trade deal? What do we know?
2: Look, the trade deal has always been quite interesting. That the status quo, I think, right now is acceptable to both sides. You know, the Chinese have promised in the past to buy more soybeans. They didn't buy as much as we thought they would. So we kind of go back and forth. There'll be little skirmishes on trade. But generally speaking, I don't think anybody was expecting a grand bargain, a sweeping, comprehensive trade deal with China. That was never in the cards. I think what both sides wanted is a way to sort of reinforce the status quo. They're going to buy some airplanes from us. You know, they're going to buy some agricultural products from us. We're going to be able to buy some critical minerals from them, et cetera. Will there be skirmishes and, tensions in the relationship? Yes, because we are, competitors at the very highest levels. But I don't think anybody expected a comprehensive trade deal. They didn't get one, obviously. I think the relationships is probably better now than it was before the meeting. But that's about all you get on trade.
1: Trump said that there's a deal to buy 200 Boeing jets, but China didn't say that in their communications. What do we make of that?
2: Oh, again, that's probably them. That's probably the dance that you do. You might see an announcement for 50 or 100 or something like that. Keep in mind, that was not negotiated as part of the visit. Those sorts of deals are negotiated long in advance. I remember when we went to Vietnam in 2019, the Vietnamese announced a huge Boeing purchase, which is great. I mean, I don't want to diminish the value to our country. It's a fantastic thing to have. But it's not like that was negotiated at the meeting while we were sitting there. That had been negotiated by Boeing and the various players, the airlines and the foreign governments long in advance. So it's really just an announcement more than anything else. It doesn't surprise me that the Chinese don't want to give, Donald Trump that win just yet. But my guess is they will end up buying a bunch of airplanes. They're good products.
1: Last question for you, Mick Mulvaney, former White House chief of staff in Trump's first administration. What do you make of President Trump's entourage, the CEOs, Tim Cook, Elon Musk, all those billionaire tech CEOs? What do you make of that entourage going?
2: Smart move. I wish I'd thought of it myself in the previous visits that we had made. It brings the economic heft to the United States front and center. So I think it sort of points out to the Chinese why they want to have a good relationship with us, because they need access to these markets. They need that technology. Goodness gracious, they've stolen most of the technology, I guess, by now. But anyway, no, it's a smart move. It's a flex of a certain type. It's something the Chinese cannot do to us. So, typical Trump, say what you want to about him. The man is a pretty good negotiator.
1: Last question for you. Speaking of negotiations, look into your crystal ball. How much longer is this Strait of Hormuz going to be closed?
2: I still think the price of oil is above $100 for at least another 4, 5, 6 months, maybe longer.
1: 4, 5, 6 months.
2: Yeah. There are things. It's just, you can't, if you open the straits tomorrow, there's still such structural deficiencies in energy markets right now that it could take a long time for it to correct itself. I was speaking in Europe a couple weeks back and was talking to someone who's familiar with the Qatari gas production, and they think that at least 10, possibly 15 or even 20% of Qatari gas production, which is one of the largest players in the world, especially since we've put sanctions on Russian gas since the Ukraine war, that 10 to 20% of their infrastructure is permanently destroyed. Now, it could take, 3 to 5 years to fix that, so it's not permanent in terms of forever. But you're talking about structural changes to the energy markets that I think people have not begun to fully grasp yet. You go to the next sort of layer down the food chain. Food prices are going to go up as well. We're in the planting season in North America. We're short, on the Northern Hemisphere. You're short fertilizers. That's going to have an impact on food prices into the fall and winter. So, no, I, even if you cut a deal tomorrow, the economic impacts of this war are going to be much more far-reaching.
1: Former White House Chief of Staff and President Trump's first term, Mick Mulvaney. Mick, I know it's a very busy time for you. Thank you for spending a couple minutes with us. Have a good day.
2: Thank you very much.
1: You got it. America at Night, back in a moment.
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11: 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Super Talk Mississippi. Tired of the same old morning routine? Tune in to Mornings with Richard Cross. 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
15: She didn't just visit the sick and poor. 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
1: A couple of recent stories that blow your mind when it comes to artificial intelligence. There's something new called AI-induced psychosis, where people are going down a rabbit hole. To talk about it is Dr. Eli Gottlieb. He's a psychiatrist and serving as a senior fellow at George Washington University's Graduate School of Education and Human Development, and he is well-suited to talk about this emerging crisis of AI-induced psychosis, and they call it spiraling. Dr. Gottlieb, welcome to America at Night.
17: Hi there. It's good to be here.
1: So before we talk about how this happens, let's talk about how many. Do we have any idea how much of a problem this is and how many people are actually being fooled with artificial intelligence?
17: So the short answer is no. Most of what we know, we hear from very sensational news stories about really extreme cases in which people have committed suicide or have done some other outrageous thing. But we really have no real handle on how much this affects people at a less visible level.
1: I mean, because there's always people who sort of any type of technology, when phones first came out or fax machines or computers, right? There are people who have mental health problems and whatever technology, they'll just won't be able to handle it. And that's obvious. But it seems like at least there is a bigger problem when it comes to artificial intelligence. Would you agree or no?
17: That seems to be the case because, you know, AI, like as you said, it's a tool like any other tool. But there's a way in which AI agents in particular, when people turn to AI as a companion, as another kind of person, that they can be more than a tool. In a way, an AI agent is like a mirror in a sense. It can either help a person self-reflect or it can trap them in a hall of mirrors.
1: Yeah, let's talk about that. We hear I have an AI girlfriend. I've been brainwashed by my computer. And of course, all these other stories. Take us into what happens. What is going on? How is this possible?
17: Well, what happens when a person begins to develop a relationship as opposed to turns to a computer merely for information? Something begins to change in the way in which they respond. Now, the thing about AI is that it's really very much it provides certain kinds of senses of safety and security to a person that are pretty unusual. And before AI agents existed, it was rare to find them in a non-human partner. So I'll give you a couple of examples. First of all, the issue of privacy. One of the strongest findings in recent research is that people are ready to disclose more to an AI because they don't feel watched or judged by it. So if someone is reluctant or ashamed to share their problems with other people, AI can act as a low barrier entry point to dealing with their mental health issues. another advantage for people who are seeking some kind of partner that they can't find in real life is, you know, to think about, therapists are pretty expensive and they have long wait lists. AI is available to anyone, any time of the day, if you have a cell phone. So if you're acutely lonely, for example, you can get immediate relief and feel less distressed in real time. Those are just some of the advantages that people are finding. So you can find yourself when you're in an interaction with an AI as opposed to some other machine, that you can kind of lure yourself into a sense of safety, security, immediacy that you might struggle to get with other humans.
1: Are you finding that people who already have mental health issues are more susceptible, or are you finding people who lead relatively normal lives get sort of caught up in this?
17: So the really, you know, we're on very thin ice making too many generalizations at this stage. It's really only, we're really beginning to scratch the surface. There's very little research that can answer those kind of questions yet. But people are beginning to look into this in some detail. In fact, there seems to be significant evidence that people who suffer mental health problems and seek out help via AI, there is an initial stage of initial relief. They feel better quite quickly. But then if they get sort of sucked into it, there are certain aspects of AI and the negative.

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1: One who has delusions, they might just mirror them. That's often a technique used in therapy, probably a little too much. But a good therapist would recognize that, if someone has a deluded sense of the world and their environment and their place in it, that they should be challenged. And that doesn't happen with an AI. It kind of takes you as you are and learns you and responds to you as it expects you want to be responded to.
2: So the AI is smart enough to sort of tell you what you want to hear and then take your responses and then continue to tell you what you want to hear to sort of get inside your brain.
1: More or less. I don't know if there's any intent there, but that's really how they're designed. They're designed to respond to the user's needs. And this is actually something I think that many of the AI companies are working on currently, which is to try and make their agents less sycophantic. In other words, to be less agreeable and to be somewhat more challenging. But currently, they tend to agree with you and confirm, things that you think and things that you want to do, which is where the danger can really begin when you have a very disturbed sense of yourself and your sense of place in the world.
2: It's one thing to have an AI girlfriend or to go down a rabbit hole and somehow you're convinced that you're the Pope or you can apply to be the Pope. It's another thing when it turns violent. And there's a couple of lawsuits going on, this one where they're suing the Florida State shooter, the family is, because he was somehow attached to AI. Again, does AI sort of help push you in the direction you already want to go?
1: Very often it can do that. I don't think it necessarily always does that, but there is definitely a pronounced tendency for it to do that. So it is probably a greater risk for people that, the more someone is mentally ill, the more they are likely to take their AI advice in a direction that is more damaging. And that's where problems can really begin. And I think that's why the cases that we're hearing about that are reaching the news that are really, they seem to be a very small minority of instances that, in which this is occurring. They're very extreme. But I think that's why they're happening. It's where an AI is confirming someone's deluded sense or disturbed sense of the world, and it just goes further and further down that rabbit hole.
2: So spiraling, that's when you find yourself falling, right? That's sort of self-explanatory, correct?
1: Yeah, that's right. I mean, spiraling is one of those things. That's a good summary word for what I was trying to describe. There's another aspect that can affect someone's mental health, which is that if you find a perfectly agreeable AI companion who can give you very satisfying answers, and they're not difficult to get along with, you can also, if you're a loner, someone who struggles to make social connections, you can find that the AI becomes a very good substitute, which makes it takes you even further out of the social circle and makes you even more isolated. So that's another effect that's different to spiraling, but it's something that takes you even further away from social, healthy social interaction.
2: Are all AI apps the same or are they different?
1: There's a bunch of differences between AI models. This is not my area of expertise, so I can't tell you about the differences between them. But I do know that some have advanced further on the question of sycophancy, of AIs that are slightly less agreeable, are trying to be a little bit more objective. That's probably one of the greatest areas of concern. Like, if you can get an AI to be responsive and something that you want to continue to be engaged with, but that doesn't only confirm what you're saying and keep you in a bubble, then that would be ideal. But for the AI companies themselves, I would imagine that they have they're pulled in two different directions. Anything that's online, anything that's technological, the companies want to draw people to engage more. The longer they spend, the better it is for the company. And I think in this case, the opposite may well be true, that there is a definite limit on how much time someone should spend interacting with an AI agent as opposed to with other humans.
2: Dr. Eli Gottlieb with us for a couple more minutes. He is a psychologist.

0: psychiatrist, I'm psychologist, rather. Psychologist, I apologize. At George Washington University's Graduate School of Education and Human Development. You know, people listening to this are scratching their head saying, how can people fall for a robot? I will tell you that I recently called up a well-known company and had to call their customer service about whatever subscription I was using. And it was, they said, we're going to send you to our AI agent. And I'm not joking when I tell you that I literally had a conversation with this person, this bot. And when I hung up the phone, I was very satisfied with the customer service, but I also felt completely creeped out because I actually enjoyed the conversation. It was a great experience with this company. And it, when we say it's not crazy to think that people can sort of go down this rabbit hole, this is so real, it makes people think they actually have a girlfriend, correct?
1: Yeah, well, look, I had a very similar experience. I also was online, and it took me about 3 minutes to recognize. It was about changing a reservation for a restaurant. It took me about 2 minutes. It was a very long conversation. It was longer than, it felt weird because it was long. And it took me about 2-3 minutes to understand that I was talking to an artificial intelligence and not a real person. So these things really do mimic human interaction very effectively. And it's easy even for someone like myself who studies human machine interactions to be fooled by it.
0: Can this be regulated? Can we sort of put some guardrails on it? I always use this example. You can't upload a copyrighted song to YouTube because they'll flag it. But they say they can't regulate something like this. They created this machine. I can't believe they can't put some guardrails on it.
1: Yeah, that's an area that's really out of the scope of my expertise. I think that's an opinion I share, that I think there must be some guardrails put in place simply because these are such powerful tools. Any powerful tool needs to have some kind of guardrail. I think it comes down to really what I was starting out with in the sense that this can become a reflecting hall of mirrors as opposed to a tool for self-reflection. And I think one way of thinking about this is the difference between interacting with a human and interacting with an AI is that when you talk to a human, it's like looking through a window. You see a different perspective, someone who can challenge you, someone who has their own bad day, who's messy. But it's through those interactions that we grow and we become healthy individuals. But an AI companion is often more like a mirror. It's programmed to be a perfect match. It never gets tired of your stories. It agrees with your theories. It validates your mood, so it can feel amazing. The problem with that is that mirrors don't offer new views. They just reflect our own biases back at us. So I think it's really about how much time you spend with it and what your expectations are of it. If you spend all your time looking in the mirror, your sense of self becomes very fragile.
0: Yeah.
1: You lose the need to handle real world disagreements. And so I think that's what we need to be aware of more than anything else. It's about allowing these interactions to take the place and to substitute the tougher, more complicated, messier interactions that really make us what we are, which is human.
0: And Dr. Eli Gottlieb, last question for you. What are you looking at? What are you most afraid of? What are you most concerned about going forward?
1: Well, look, my area of greatest concern is actually less to do with mental health, which I think is still, until I see further evidence, I think it's a relatively fringe issue. It is affecting some people in extreme ways, but they seem to be a very small minority. But, you know, we're waiting for data on that. The thing that concerns me more is people being sucked into other kinds of rabbit hole related to fake news and not being able to be critical about the many different kinds of stories, narratives, claims, arguments that come to them from all angles on social media. And I think that's our greatest challenge right now.
0: So you think the algorithms pushing fake news on social media is more dangerous than the artificial intelligence psychosis going on?
1: Right now, I think, because I think that that's happening, that, you know, there's lots of data to show that many, many, many people are affected by that many more times, many more hundreds and thousands of perhaps even greater numbers of times than are being affected in these very extreme ways by AI.
0: Yeah, because they say they're getting their news from Facebook, and you and I show our Facebook feeds, and there's two completely different feeds, right? I mean, you get one set of reality, I get another set of reality.
1: Exactly that.
0: Yeah.
1: Yeah.
0: Dr. Eli Gottlieb is a psychologist and a senior fellow at George Washington University's Graduate School of Education and Human Development. Doctor, thank you for a fascinating conversation. Good luck down the road.
1: Thank you.
0: You got it. America at Night, back in a moment.
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0: All right, thanks for checking in. Boy, that hour went pretty fast. Our thanks to Mick Mulvaney, President Trump's former White House chief of staff. He was also director of management and office management and budget director, and I like him. I've always liked him. I even liked him when he was a congressman in South Carolina. So thanks to him for really, we literally tracked him down on the streets of New York and said, hey, do you have a minute? And he said, sure. So we were able to connect with him. So we appreciate that. And then, of course, this AI psychosis, that is a real deal. From the text line, let's check out some texts we got here tonight. Oh, next hour, we're going to talk with Jeffrey McCall, who is a media critic for The Hill. And, of course, the media deserves to be looked at and critiqued from time to time. And so we'll check in with Jeffrey McCall from The Hill. He has some interesting ideas about the media and equal access to the media and all that type of stuff. So we'll get into that with him coming up next hour. And then Theo Lewis Clark is back with Hollywood Executive for a Day. This is the thing, the game show we play every Friday night. But tonight, we're going to have a little bit of a twist. And Theo doesn't know anything about it. I will fill you in next hour. But you're going to want to stick around. This should be, if I pull it off correctly, it should be good. But I got to pull it off correctly. So Hollywood Exec for a Day coming up next hour. And then we'll talk with Jeffrey McCall, media critic, not to mention open phones. And it's Friday night. And so the werewolves come out on a Friday night. It could be it's a full moon somewhere out there. And so who knows what can happen on a Friday night as we stretch our legs late night radio like it ought to be. So I'm actually in a really good mood. I'm feeling better. I got drugs in me. I was getting that cold again. But I loaded up on some drugs today and got a little shot, and I am rested, voice is good, and ready to roll. Somebody from Wisconsin last night texted in, are you okay? You sound upset or mad. I was not upset. I was not mad. At the end of the show, I was, you know how you feel yourself coming down with a cold, and I was starting to lose my voice a little bit? So I was I get mad from time to time, but I was not mad. I mean, I'm human. I get angry. I get frustrated. I get confused. I get befuddled. Music says we're done. Stay right there. It's going to be fun next hour. Stick around. Our executive director is Alex Hinton. Our engineer tonight is Richard Good. I'm McGraw Millhaven. This is America at Night on Westwood One.
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25: News. I'm Deborah Valentine. President Trump outside of Marine One upon returning to the White House from China, highlighting the benefits of his state visit to Beijing.
26: We did great trade deals, we had great relationships, and a lot of things have happened, and you'll be hearing about them. But that was a tremendous success. I think it really was a historic moment.
25: The Supreme Court unanimously rules trucking brokers can be held liable for injuries truckers cause other motorists, especially drivers in the U.S. illegally. Harvey Beach, co-founder of the advocacy group American Truckers United on Fox Business's The Evening Edit, reading a statement from his organization.
27: When any freight broker negligently hires a foreign-owned, illegally operated chameleon carrier, they will be betting the house on every single load.
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28: I'm Kelly Bennett for Supertalk Mississippi News, brought to you by Mama Justice. If you've been injured and need legal representation, call Mama Justice for a free consultation at 662-883-6262. Terry police are looking for a hit-and-run driver who crashed into a closed business on Wednesday night. According to surveillance video reviewed by investigators, the individual was driving a Honda Pilot, possibly a 2015 to 2020 model, when they crashed into the former Terry Mercantile Steakhouse. The driver apparently hit a pillar and caused a partial roof collapse. It's amazing the suspect was able to get away considering the damage to their vehicle. The SUV had rear bumper damage, a smashed rear window, and the vehicle's airbags deployed. There was still debris on the roof of the vehicle when the driver fled.
24: 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Super Talk. Nobody keeps Mississippi informed like we do. 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
0: Hour number two. Later this hour, Hollywood exec for a day with a twist. Stick around for that on a Friday night. But time to take the microscope and turn it on the news media, my profession. The FCC is going to war with ABC. Pressure from the White House. Payouts to President Trump, lawsuits flying, budget cuts, agenda-driven news. All of that is going on in the backdrop of all of the things that are going on today. To talk about it is Jeffrey McCall. He's a professor of communication at DePauw University in Greencastle, Indiana. He has been interviewed and quoted in newspapers all across the country, the USA Today, the New York Times, the LA Times, the Washington Post, to name just a few. He has written a book called Viewer Discretion Advised, Taking Control of Mass Media Influences. And, of course, he is well-respected on radio, television, and cable news outlets. Jeffrey McCall, welcome to America at Night.
30: Thank you very much, Rob.
0: I could only imagine that you have plenty of things to talk about in your class on a daily basis with all the news and how it's being covered every single day.
30: Oh, you're absolutely right. There's so much going on in the media world and in the intersection of politics and mass media. You've got all kinds of different avenues for people to be informed or sometimes in cases uninformed. But it's a very crazy time in the mass media. And we're also seeing a lot of crazy stuff in terms of media regulation because, you know, we've had such an expansion in the media landscape. There are so many avenues for people to be informed. And we still have the Communications Act of 1934 on the books, which was designed to regulate radio primarily. And the FCC was created at that time. And the Federal Communications Commission still has a role to play in the media landscape. And we now have a chairman in place at the FCC named Brendan Carr, who's expecting to oversee the media landscape. And he's been much more aggressive in terms of overseeing the media landscape since he became chairman. Than some of his predecessors. So as you suggested, we've ended up then with the FCC trying to look into the behaviors and practices of many media organizations. And these media organizations, which are used to having independence and kind of the free lay of the land, so to speak, are taking offense at the Federal Communications Commission oversight of them And so we're going to have a lot of controversy going down the road, and it'll be interesting to see how it all plays out.
0: Yeah, no question about it. I think the biggest crux of the problem, well, I mean, there's many different angles.

0: many different tentacles. But all you have to do is look at the three different pillars of media. You have cable, you have traditional news, and then you have sort of social media, right? And social media is virtually unregulated. So when Elon Musk buys Twitter, they can just buy Twitter. It's like buying a, you know, buying a paint shop. There was no regulation. There's nothing that had to be signed off on it. But when Paramount wants to buy Time Warner, that's got to go through all sorts of regulations, right? Disney has to toe the line. Elon Musk can have a bot create nude photos of children, and there's no regulation at all. So we're dealing with these three entities, and they're all sort of destroying each other and using each other, but only some of them are regulated, and some of them are free to do anything they want.
1: Now, that's an interesting problem you raise here. And in fact, cable basically is outside of the reach of the Federal Communications Commission as well. And when we have these big conglomerate media corporations wanting to merge, that becomes an issue for the Federal Trade Commission as well in terms of non-compete and that sort of thing. Now, the Federal Communications Commission's role is always interested in just, you know, whether or not these broadcast stations, the over-the-air broadcasters, are serving the public interest, convenience, and necessity, because that's language in the Communications Act of 1934. And that's the basis on which Brendan Carr, the FCC chairman, is challenging many of these broadcasters. But he's basically saying, are you serving the public interest, convenience, and necessity? And if they're not, he's going to raise his eyebrow. And in the case of ABC, Carr has ordered ABC's owned and operated television stations to go through what is called an early renewal process for their owned and operated television stations. A normal television station keeps a license for 8 years, and they go for renewal after that period of time. But Brendan Carr is concerned that ABC has some problems, and so he's asked those stations to go up for renewal early, and that set off a firestorm here. And in theory, Carr's complaint to the ABC stations is that they are not
0: We lost you. You still there? Jeffrey McCall, are you still there?
1: Hello?
0: Yeah. Are you still there? We got you. Are you there?
1: Yes, I'm still here.
0: Okay, go ahead. We lost you for a second. You were talking about Brendan Carr. And Brendan Carr said,
1: because he's asked the ABC owned and operated stations to go up for early license renewal based on the fact that they're doing illegal hiring. But the timing of this all is very closely related to Jim Kimmel's ABC program insulting the president and making jokes about Melania being an expectant widow and that sort of thing. And so ABC has put itself kind of in the target zone for the FCC, not only with Jimmy Kimmel's kind of awkward kind of commentary, but The View is a production of ABC News, and the hosts on that program are constantly harping about Trump. And then you have George Stephanopoulos, who is a partisan anchor person for ABC, who got sued by the Trump administration and settled a libel suit out of court a year ago and paid the Trump office $15 million. So the ABC people have caused a lot of aggravation for the Trump administration, and Brendan Carr now, as a very loyal member of the Trump administration as FCC chair, he's going after them. And the bottom line here is, this is really kind of like kids pushing each other in the playground. There's a lot of pushing and shoving, but there's probably not going to be a lot of really fallout from this, except that lawyers are going to get paid a lot for ABC to try to keep them out of legal hot water. And FCC lawyers are going to have to spend a lot of time trying to make ABC dance around a little bit. So, you know, this early license renewal thing is going to be a kind of a tempest in a teapot. But it'll go away because Brendan Carr is a very sharp guy. You know, he's not stupid. He used to be the general counsel for the Federal Communications Commission when Ajit Pai was chair. And then he was appointed to the FCC by Trump in the first Trump administration and reappointed to the FCC by the Biden administration, by the way, which I think is worth noting. And so Carr is smart enough to know that he can't really challenge ABC's licenses on any content matter coming out of The View or ABC News or Jimmy Kimmel's talk show or anything like that. But he can certainly make things uncomfortable for them and jawboned them and make it tough for them. And I think that's really what's going on here. And that's why ABC is, of course, going to push back.
0: Yeah. Jeffrey McCall with us, professor of communications at DePaul University and a well-respected media critic. He writes a column for The Hill. But you talk about community standards. I'm a traditional radio guy. I've been in radio 30 years. I understand community standards. I understand the words you can't say. I'm always constantly harping and making sure it's we're following the rules because we have community standards. And I've always been taught from day one, there's a mother in a minivan who has little kids. And so you have to act appropriately. You have to say things appropriately. There are certain things you can and can't do. All of these responsibilities of bad weather. If there's bad weather, that can save lives. You have to drop everything and report on the weather. Might not be good for the ratings, but it's part of our charter and part of our responsibility and all of those things. And then I decide to finish the show, and I go on Facebook to see what my sisters are doing, and I'm inundated with pornography. I go on Twitter, and I'm inundated with the most vile, disgusting, non-community standards that would never be allowed on regular television, never be allowed on radio. And Twitter and Facebook and all these other social media companies are destroying the news, the local news. They're destroying the youth. They're making billions, and everyone thinks radio and television is going out of business. There's something fundamentally wrong with the model that forces radio and television to one set of standard and the other ones to no standard at all.
1: Well, I think you're exactly right, because the what you're talking about is that the radio and television broadcasters, over-the-air broadcasters, are operating on publicly owned airwaves. And the Communications Act of 1934 was created to regulate them and to serve the public interest, convenience, and necessity. But since social media and cable news channels and all other cable channels, for that matter, don't operate on publicly owned airwaves, the federal government really doesn't have an avenue to step into regulating them. And so they have basically unfettered FCC and First Amendment protection because they're not using publicly owned airwaves. And it is a double and triple standard. And at some point, I think Congress is going to have to get involved here and address this. And if nothing else, just release traditional over-the-air broadcasters from the expectation that they serve the public interest, convenience, and necessity on publicly owned airwaves.
0: Yeah,
1: I don't think that's going to happen anytime soon, but that does mean we've got double standards in play here. And the media landscape has changed. The regulatory mechanism, which includes the oversight of the Federal Communications Commission, the regulatory mechanisms have not caught up with the rapid changes in the media landscape over the last 20, 30 years.
0: But that's why you hear today that, you know, your students, not your students, because I know they're reading all the real news, but you hear all these other stories of the young children don't even know what a newspaper is. They only get their news from social media. They get their news from Facebook posts, which are just promoting garbage. And so you're growing up, you're creating a generation of people who are illiterate, not just reading wise, but illiterate to the world around them. And they think things that aren't true. They think the world is flat. They think bizarre things because that's all they see. I think there's a lot of problems with the traditional media, obviously, right? You say what you want about Kimmel or whatever else, but there's a responsibility to the audience to be smart enough to know the difference between Facebook, traditional news. If you only watch Fox, you only get one side of the story. If you only watch MSNBC, you only get one side of the story. I understand there's a whole lot of problems with the news media, but there's a responsibility that the audience has to bring to the table, too, I think. Professor? We lost him. We were out of time anyway. We had a bad sell. I really wanted to get. He's well respected, well trusted. We'll get him back on the show here some other time when we get a better connection. Jeffrey McCall, our guest, professor of communication at DePaul University, well respected media critic, author of the book Viewer Discretion Advised: Taking Control of Mass Media Influences. Look, here's the deal. I got another minute and we'll wrap up and move on. But look, if you, I have on my, in my studio here, I've got on the monitors, I got everything. I got MSNBC, I got Fox, I got CNN, I got News Nation. I got the Cardinal game going on, but don't tell anybody. I read everything I can get my hands on. Now, look, I'm not expecting people to read everything they get their hands on. And I'm not expecting you to agree with everything you read. But have a sense that there are different angles to different stories. And there's all sorts of things. These people who only get their news on Facebook. I mean, seriously? Facebook? Would you? Oh, I read it on Facebook. Okay. Right? I mean, look. There's agenda pushing people all over Facebook. There's agenda people pushing all over Twitter. They have no standards. And yes, a journalist might have a point of view. A journalist might be a liberal. A journalist might be a conservative. But they also might have a good point. They also might have the facts. There's nothing wrong with reading two or three different newspapers. Nothing wrong with watching, you know, one news and then watch the other news. I'll tell you this. I watch the channels. It's amazing to me. It's like you're living in two different worlds. CNN's reporting something, and you'll watch a CNN one night, and then you'll watch Fox, and it's like they're on two different planets. It's unbelievable. But the biggest, it sticks my craw that Twitter and Facebook can air live somebody being murdered, and that's okay. And I can't, I would get in trouble for all sorts of things. That if I ever put 1/100th of what's on Facebook on the radio, I wouldn't make the night. So it's a total double standard. All right, we're done. I got a break. It's America at Night. Back in a moment.
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1: All right, lots more to get to. Hour number three with open phone calls. I'm in a mood tonight. I don't know. I'm all jazzed up. Stay right there, because in just a moment, we're going to have Hollywood Exec for a Day. This is a game show we play each and every Friday night where our suspecting Hollywood, our future Hollywood executive, Theo Lewis Clark, comes on. And he has three movies. Two of them have been greenlit by actual movie executives. One has come from his creative mind. We, along with Alex and Richard and myself, have to pick which is the real ones and which one is the fake one. We also have the audience play along, and we'll have the poll set up so that you can play along at home and you can pick which is one, which is two, and which is three. You can vote, and then we're going to do a deep dive into a movie. And then, of course, we reveal which is the real movie and which is the fake movie, and that's the game show. Well, tonight, we're going to have a little bit of a twist. Okay? I'll tell you this before Theo comes on the show. Tonight, Theo is not going to be the television or Hollywood exec for a day. I am going to be the game show host. I have come up with three movies. Two of them are real. One of them has come from my creative mind. And Theo's going to have to figure out, along with everybody else, which is the real one and which is the fake one. And let's see if I can stump the panel. So, what's my line has with a little twist? How about them apples? If you'd like to a poll, right? If you'd like to guess one, two, or three, the poll number is the same as the phone number, is the same as the text line. The poll is smart enough, the software is smart enough to know if when you type one, two, or three, that's a poll. So you, when you're ready, the number, 1-844-2-McGraw, 1-844-462-4729, that's the poll number. You type that into your phone and then put one, two, or three. You hit enter and you'll be registered on the poll. Stay right there. Hollywood Exec for a Day with a twist in a moment. America at Night after this.
0: Coming to you from the heart of the nation, this is America at Night with McGraw Milhaven.
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1: All right. We've got Alex in one corner. We've got Richard in another corner. And I believe through a secure connection, we have Theo Lewis-Clark. Theo, are you there?
15: Absolutely, I'm here.
1: Theo, we're going to have a little bit of a twist tonight. You ready for this?
15: I am ready.
1: Okay. You are going to take a back seat tonight and be on the panel. I am going to be the Hollywood exec for a day, and you're going to have to figure out which is the real one and which is the fake movie that I present to the audience.
15: Oh, I love it, and you're springing this on me. So I can be naturally surprised.
1: That is correct.
15: You did not warn me at all. I love this.
1: That is correct.
15: So what you're saying is, I'm prepared for the show, but I have the night off, basically.
1: That is correct. You can save your wares for next week. I am going to be in charge of Hollywood Exec for a day.
15: Oh, okay? Man, this is fantastic. I'm looking forward to this.
1: Okay. Now, for those who want to play along at home, here are the rules. Three movies. Two are real movies greenlit by real Hollywood executives. One has come from my creative genius mind. You have to figure out which is the fake one and which is the real ones. And to play along at home, you can text 1, 2, or 3 to the text line, and the polls will record it, and we will be able to see how the audience does. And also, I'll also do the deep dive movie. Are you ready?
15: Okay, so before we go any further, what made you come to this conclusion that you wanted to do it this week?
1: I don't know. I wanted to do it this week. It's my show. I can do anything I want.
15: Okay. Understandable.
1: I'm not breaking any contractual agreement we have. I just wanted to be Hollywood exec for a day. You ready to go?
15: No problem, man. Everybody wants to play. Let's go.
1: All right. Is it number one, a young boy obsessed with traffic reports on the radio? He's neurologically fascinated with highway gridlock and dreams of one day becoming a traffic reporter. As he grows up, he keeps telling his parents, there is nothing more beautiful than traffic. As he grows up, he foregoes his dream of being a traffic reporter and becomes an insurance salesman. But through a twist of fate, he ends up landing his dream job at a radio station as an assistant to his hero, the biggest traffic radio personality in Los Angeles. His hero, Alan Davenport, turns out to be an egotistical jerk who feels threatened that this young upstart is going to take his job and aces him out of advancing to a full-fledged traffic reporter. That's Whoa. Number one.
15: A lot to unpack.
1: Number two, Macon Lewis gets a middle-of-the-night phone call. His mother has fallen ill. Even though he has not talked to his mother in 10 years, he convinces his wife to pack up the house and three kids and travel 3,000 miles to California so 3,000 miles to California so Macon can be with his mother on her last days. Once home, Macon tends to his mother as they reconnect and come to understand their troubled past. Macon and his wife's marriage gets another shock, and the kids get to know the grandmother they never knew they had. This is an honest look at family and memories in childhood as they struggle to learn about their painful past. Memories that are meant to stay in the past, but have a way of coming back and threatening again. Was Macon trying to protect his kids and his wife, or was he trying to protect himself? This heartwarming holiday classic will have you laughing and then crying. And at the end, you'll want to pick up the phone and call your own parents before it's too late. That's number two.
15: Mm-hmm.
1: Number three, transported to a surreal landscape, a young girl kills the first person she meets and then teams up with three strangers to kill again. That's number three. Okay?
15: Mm-hmm. Okay.
1: Got it? All right. All right. Mm-hmm. All right. Now, if you think it's one, the young boy obsessed with traffic reports, you text in one. If you think it's this man living a middle-aged life, Macon Lucas, gets a middle of the phone call night in the middle of the night, a phone call in the middle of the night, his mother has fallen ill, and he goes to rush by her side after not speaking to her for 10 years. If you think that's the fake movie, text number two. And if you think the young girl who's transported to a surreal landscape and kills, that's number three. If you think that's the real movie, type number three. We'll get to the poll here in just a second. Our deep dive on movies, one of my all-time favorites, The Princess Bride.

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1: One of his daughters said, I want it to be about a princess. And the other one said, I want it to be about a bride. And so he named the story The Princess Bride.
2: Yeah. Nicely done.
1: Yeah. Cary Ewells, who plays Dread Pirate Roberts, when he was a young boy, his stepfather gave him the book. And it was Rob Reiner's favorite book growing up, which I had no idea. Yeah. And at one point, Robert Redford tried to make the movie. Norman Jewison tried to make the movie. A whole host of other people tried to make the movie. They couldn't do it until finally Rob Reiner built up such goodwill with the studios that they said, take it and run with it. And Rob Reiner created The Princess Bride. By the way, you know who was supposed to play the role of Andre the Giant? A then unknown Arnold Schwarzenegger was supposed to play Physic. Yeah. Yeah. How about that? Yeah. Now, Andre the Giant, they met him in a hotel room in Paris. And Rob Reiner loved the physical nature of the man, but he didn't understand a word Andre the Giant said. So what they did was they recorded his lines and put it on a tape recorder. And he practiced saying the lines from the tape recorder over and over again. And he studied that tape. And that's how he was able to lose whatever accent he had and was able to then read the words and say the words in the movie. So there you go.
2: A little off topic. Andre the Giant, I saw him in Wrestling at the Chase. St. Louis has a big thing downtown. It used to be called Wrestling at the Chase. That's where I saw the Von Erich brothers and Dick the Bruiser, Harley Race, and Andre the Giant.
1: All right. Good to know. Let's see here. Here's another one here. Cary Ewells, Dread Pirate Roberts, when he's in the Swamp Fire and the princess gets taken into the sand. It was his idea to do the stunt of jumping headfirst into the sand. There was a trap door underneath a layer of the sand below where there was foam padding for the actors to fall into. It was originally called for Wesley to jump feet first after Buttercup. But Cary Ewells didn't want to do it, and so he switched it up, and he went head first. So there you go.
2: Sounds like Pete Rose, baby.
1: Yeah, yeah. Let's see here. here, we'll leave you with this one. This is a good one. Final scene never made it into the film. This has been a great way to end it. In an alternate ending that was eventually cut, Fred Savage, the boy, who was playing the reluctant grandson when Peter Falk comes in to read the book, The Princess Bride. Is this a kissing book, right? At the end of the movie, Fred Savage gets up in his Chicago Bears outfit, goes to the window after his grandfather left, and he sees Physic, Indigo, Wesley, and Buttercup all on their white horses riding away into the sunset.
2: Oh, that would have been a nice ending.
1: Yeah, yeah, that would have been a nice ending. So there you go. There's our deep dive into The Princess Bride. All right.
2: Nicely done, man. You've been paying attention, I see.
1: All right, let's get to this. Here we go. Is it, Alex is ready, and Richard is ready, and Theo's ready. Here we go. Is it number one, a young boy obsessed with traffic? He is fascinated with highway gridlock and dreams of becoming a traffic reporter. He grows up and tells his parents there's nothing more beautiful than traffic. He forgoes his dreams of being a traffic reporter and instead becomes an insurance salesman. But through a turn of fate, he lands his dream job as an assistant to the radio station to his traffic reporting hero, Alan Davenport, who turns out to be an egotistical jerk who feels threatened that this young upstart young man is going to take his job and aces him out of advancing to a full-fledged traffic reporter. Or is it number two? Macon Lewis gets a phone call in the middle of the night. His mother has fallen ill, and even though he hasn't talked to his mother in 10 years, he convinces his lovely wife to pack up the house, the three kids, and travel 3,000 miles to California so Macon, the son, can be with his mother in her last days. Once home, he tends to his mother.

0: as they reconnect and come to understand their troubled past. Macon and his wife's marriage gets a shock, and the kids get to know the grandmother they have never known. It's an honest look at family, heartbreak, and childhood. Memories that are meant to be locked into the past have a way of coming back again. Was Macon trying to protect his children, or was he trying to protect himself? This heartwarming holiday classic will have you laughing and then crying, and at the end, you'll want to pick up the phone and call your parents before it's too late. Or is it number three? Transported to a surreal landscape, a young girl kills the first person she meets and then teams up with three strangers to kill again. We'll go with Alex. What do you say? Is it number one, number two, or number three? Alex?
1: Hello, can you hear me now?
0: I can hear you now. You got to turn your microphone
1: on. There we are. All right. I'm going to go with number two. I think you're pulling a double bluff, calling it a holiday classic, and I'm going to lock in my answer.
0: Interesting. Number two. Alex says number two. All right. Richard, what do you say?
2: I'm going to go with number three. I think the young girl in a foreign land, it doesn't have enough depth there. Yeah, I'm going to go with three.
0: Okay. Theo, what do you say?
3: Well, first of all, is the audience going to vote tonight or no?
0: Yeah, the audience is voting now. Yeah, they're locking in other votes now.
3: Okay, good. Okay, so it's definitely not number two. It was just way too much. It's too convoluted. You're not writing all of that. That's definitely some ChatGPT Hallmark type of, that's a show. And then you're not killing anybody either. You're not going to kill anybody. So it's number one is the fake one.
0: Okay, so Theo says number one. So I can't stump anybody, but I stumped.
3: Yeah, you're not killing anybody, and you're not going to write such a convoluted deal about somebody's mom.
0: The audience chimes in. The audience, the overwhelming majority of the audience, overwhelming, like 72% of the audience, says number one.
3: Cool.
0: So
3: they're smart.
0: Yeah. So like there you go. So is it number one, is it number two, or number three? All right, let me see if I can do this here. We'll do number three. I'm sorry. We'll do number one, Theo.
3: Yeah.
0: Yeah, there we go. A young boy obsessed. And the audience, yes. A young boy obsessed with traffic reports. He's fascinated with highway gridlock and dreams of becoming a traffic reporter. He grows up telling his parents there's nothing more beautiful than traffic. He forgoes his dreams of traffic and becomes an insurance salesman, only through a twist of fate lands his dream job. But his hero, Alan Davenport, turns out to be an egotistical jerk and feels threatened by this young upstart's job and aces him out of advancing. That is a real movie.
3: Wow.
0: It is a real movie, and let me pull it out for you here. 1995, Pie in the Sky, starring, are you ready for this? Josh Charles, Anne Hesh, Peter Riegert, Will Wheaton, Christine Lottie, and the egotistical traffic reporter played none other by John Goodman, ladies and gentlemen.
3: He's the only one. St. Louis's own John Goodman, you mean?
0: Yeah. That's a pretty star-studded cast right there. Yeah,
3: I didn't know all the other names.
0: Pie in the Sky. All right, so the audience and Theo are out. Is it number two?
3: My first time having to guess.
0: Yeah, wow. Is it number two or is it number three? We'll go with, here we go. Number three, transported to a surreal landscape, a young girl kills the first person she meets and then teams up with three strangers to kill again. Richard, you're wrong. That is The Wizard of Oz.
3: Wow, what a juxtaposition. That's awesome.
0: Transported to a surreal landscape, a young girl kills the first person she meets and then teams up with three strangers to kill again. The Wizard of Oz.
3: Masterfully done.
0: And Alex is the winner. Macon Lewis, in the middle of the night, gets a phone call. His mother has fallen ill. He hasn't talked to her in 10 years. He convinces his wife to pack up the house, the three kids, and travel 3,000 miles to California. Once there, he tends to his mother as they reconnect to understand their troubled past. It's an honest look at family and friendship and childhood as they struggle to learn memories that are meant to stay locked in the past but now have a way of coming back and threatening again. Was Macon trying to protect his kids and his wife, or was he trying to protect himself? This heartwarming holiday classic will have you laughing and then crying, and at some point, I want you to pick up the phone and call your parents. No ChatGPT. That was straight up right out of the brilliant genius mind. And on McGraw TV, that is called, hold on a second, I wrote this down. That is called, who's calling at this hour?
3: Oh, my God. Dude, you did nicely done. I'm proud of you, buddy.
0: And that
3: he gives
0: is
3: the
0: how
3: night
0: you,
3: off and did. Yeah, you did well. You did well.
2: No, we didn't just stomp Theo.
0: That's how you steal a segment and plagiarize a segment from Theo Lewis Clark.
3: Don't ever do it again. But you did great.
0: All right. Theo, have yourself a good night. Thanks for checking in, as always, my friend.
3: All right, have a good weekend.
0: You got it. Have a good week. We got a break. We are short on time. America at Night, back in a moment.
4: 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This is America at Night with McGraw-Millhaven.

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15: How about this story that's not getting a lot of attention with everything in the world going on? Harvey Weinstein's third trial for sex crimes ends in a mistrial as all four female jurors vote to acquit. It's the third Manhattan sex crimes trial ended in a hung jury where all four women on the panel voted to clear Harvey Weinstein from allegedly raping Jessica Mann in 2013. The judge declared the trial a mistrial, making it the second time a jury could not unanimously convict him of these allegations. Outside the courtroom, jurors told reporters that 9 of the 12 panelists were ready to acquit the 74-year-old movie mogul, including all three female jurors. But three male jurors were dead set on convicting Weinstein. Neither side would budge. That's why they called it a mistrial. Really interesting. More of that sort of this Harvey Weinstein story just gets more bizarre at every twist and every turn. But Harvey Weinstein trial ends in a mistrial after it seems like the majority of them, but four female jurors voted to acquit Harvey Weinstein. Stay right there. Open phones next hour. 1-844-42-McGraw or 1-844-262-4729. Our executive director is Alex Hinton. Our engineer tonight is Richard Good. I'm McGraw Milhaven. This is America at Night on Westwood One.
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22: I'm Chris DeMeo. President Trump back at the White House after this week's visit to China.
23: President Trump seemingly positively stirred by the trip to China, which objectively was marked by pomp, politics, and, of course, a lot of economic and political pressure. Now, the commander-in-chief told just about anybody who would listen that things went very, and I mean very well.
22: Fox's Kevin Cork in Washington. The president, meantime, said China's President Xi Jinping offered to help end the war with Iran.
24: He agrees with me that he wants to see it end. He'd like to see it end. He would like to help. If he wants help, that's great. But we don't need help. And you know the problem with help? When somebody helps you, they always want something on the other side.
22: The president says Xi told him China won't give military help to Iran. 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
2: Auto sales were down in the U.S. for a fourth straight month, falling 6.7% in April, as the industry adjusts to affordability issues, including tariffs, higher costs, and gas prices. With fluctuating incentives, the only thing driving car buyers right now. Case in point, Ford's recent launch of its employee pricing program. If there's any good news here, it's that depending on what car buyers are looking for, that May is a buyer's market. Hybrid sales grew in April by over 9% year-to-date as electric vehicle sales plummeted by over 35%, EVs dropping about 5% of the market. Consumers are moving more toward hybrids to avoid the high costs and charging challenges of full EVs, especially now that the federal tax credits are gone. Hybrids are now on pace to outsell EVs by 3-1 this year. That's Fox Wheels. I'm Jeff Manasso, Fox News.
3: This is House Call for Health. May is Skin Cancer Awareness Month. The American Academy of Dermatology Association says it's to shine a light on how to reduce your risk of developing skin cancer, how to find skin cancer early when it's highly treatable, and the fact that people of all skin tones develop skin cancer. The association this year also tackling misinformation about skin cancer, offering signs to help spot misinformation. 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House Call for Health, I'm Lisa Brady, Fox News.
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0: thanks for inviting me into your home, your long-haul truck, RV, camper, taxi, your parents' well-appointed basement with the simulated wood paneling, electric fireplace, and the painting of dogs playing poker. Your loft, that greasy spoon just off the interstate, and your cabin in the woods. Welcome to Coast AM, the very best in late-night talk radio. I'm Richard Serrett, sitting in for George Noy. And tonight, this morning, I'm coming to you live from the home studio in Old Thornhill, just north of Toronto. July 1969. While America fixated on astronauts walking on the moon, something far stranger was unfolding in the sweltering darkness outside Fort Worth, Texas, along the lonely shores of Lake Worth. Terrified couples began reporting encounters with a towering white-haired creature described as half man, half goat. Witnesses claimed the beast leapt onto parked cars, clawed at windows, screamed from the tree line, and even hurled a heavy tire through the night air before vanishing back into the woods of Greer Island. Police investigated. Newspapers exploded with headlines. Armed crowds flooded the area hunting the creature. Then came the photographs. Grainy, chilling images, allegedly capturing the mysterious entity lurking near the roadside. More than half a century later, the legend of the Lake Worth monster still refuses to die. In hours 1 and 2 tonight on Coast to Coast AM, acclaimed cryptid investigator and author Lyle Blackburn joins us for a cinematic journey into one of America's most bizarre and underrated monster cases. Drawing from his chilling book, The Lake Worth Monster, Blackburn uncovers forgotten eyewitness testimony, lost evidence, police accounts, eerie photographs, and the terrifying chain of events that transformed a quiet Texas lake into the setting of a real-life horror story. And that's only the beginning. Blackburn will also explore terrifying encounters from his latest release, Terrifying Encounters, Bigfoot, Dogmen, Devil Monkeys, and Other Mysterious Manimals, revealing why some people believe the forests and backroads of North America may still hide things science cannot explain. The highways of North America have always carried more than traffic. Long after midnight, when the truck stops glow like lonely islands in the dark and the white lines on the asphalt begin to hypnotize you, strange things can happen out there. People vanish. Time seems to bend. Phantom hitchhikers appear on deserted roads and then disappear from the back seat without a trace. Truckers whisper about haunted diners somewhere off forgotten interstates where the coffee's hot, the jukebox plays old country songs, and the waitress may have died 20 years ago. Tonight on Coast to Coast AM in hours 3 and 4, it's open lines as we head toward the spring and summer vacation season. I'd like to hear your strangest road trip stories. Did you encounter something impossible on a lonely highway? Did you lose time somewhere between destinations? Ever pick up a hitchhiker who knew too much or wasn't entirely human? Are there stretches of road you refuse to drive after dark? And of course, because it's open lines, that means we can go wherever the night takes us. But no politics. Absolutely none. There's enough place for that noise elsewhere. Tonight's about mystery, memory, and the unexplained. Here's something else we could toss around during open lines. Maybe someone in your family belonged to a secret society. Maybe you found hidden documents after a relative passed away. Maybe your grandfather attended strange meetings and never spoke about them. From haunted highways to whispered family secrets, tonight the phones are yours. Somewhere out there, someone has a story they've never told before. And maybe, just maybe, tonight is the night. Coming up next, on the trail of the Lake Worth Monster. Welcome to the Audio Imaginarium, Come on in, weary traveler, hang your cloak on a peg, grab a stool, and come warm yourself by the fire. There are stories to be told, and you are among friends. I'm Richard Serrett, sitting in for George Norrie, and this is Coast to Coast AM. Why don't you stay a while?
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0: Lyle Blackburn is a renowned cryptid researcher, author, musician, and one of the leading voices exploring the dark intersection of folklore, eyewitness encounters, and unexplained creatures. A native Texan with decades spent investigating America's strangest legends, Blackburn is the acclaimed author of The Beast of Boggy Creek, The Texas Bigfoot, and The Lake Worth Monster, The True Story of the Greer Island Goatman, and his latest, Terrifying Encounters, Bigfoot Dogman, Devil Monkeys, and Other Mysterious Manimals. He's also appeared in numerous documentaries and television series, including Expedition X, The Unexplained, and Finding Bigfoot, bringing a grounded investigative approach to the world of high strangeness. Lyle Blackburn, welcome back to Coast AM. How are you?
1: I'm doing good. It's great to be back.
0: Good to have you. I don't know a lot about the Lake Worth Monster, to be honest. So what was going on back in the summer of 69? I mentioned during the introduction how America was looking toward the moon that summer. And then we had these terrified people in Texas suddenly looking into the trees around Lake Worth. What did these original witnesses describe?
1: Right. Yeah. I mean, it was an interesting time in the summer of 69. So Lake Worth is located north of Fort Worth. It's a reservoir of the Trinity River. And especially back in 1969, it was kind of a very remote, wooded, secluded area. And people went out there to fish and sort of a lover's lane area where people would venture off to be, you know, away from others. So there was a resident living in Fort Worth, and he had heard that the fishing was good out there. So one evening on July 10th, 1969, he and his wife went out there, and he was going to do some fishing. Well, they got out back in there near a place called Greer Island, and by then it was already kind of getting dark, and his wife was just not going to have this. She was going to stay in the car. She didn't want to get out. She was kind of creeped out by the setting. So this witness, John Reichert, went down. He was fishing at the edge of the lake. Well, a couple of other cars had pulled in and were sitting over there near where they were parked. And as he fished, all of a sudden, he heard his wife scream. And he turns around and he looks up at the car and he sees some sort of white figure that had got on the hood and was coming around to the passenger side where she was sitting. And so he, of course, ran up there, and he said that when he got there, this thing stood up, and it was something that stood maybe 7 feet tall. He said it was covered in white hair, and he saw what he believed were horns. The best way he could describe it was essentially, for lack of a better term, a goat man. And so he tussled and fought with this thing for a few moments before he managed to get in the car and they sped off. And, you know, his wife was in complete hysterics. They drove up to a cafe where they called the Fort Worth police. The police responded, and about the time the police arrived, two other cars that had been down there and saw the whole thing pull up in the parking lot. So the police interviewed all six of these people who attested that there was some sort of strange, what seemed like a creature, to attack Miss Reichert. And so that's where it all kind of started as far as the public being aware of it, because the police went down there and followed them to the area and looked around. And of course, by the time they got there, the creature or whatever it was nowhere to be found. But that was followed up with a newspaper article that appeared in the Fort Worth Star-Telegram the following day that told this story of these people being attacked by a goat man. So as you can well imagine, it was instantly viral because the Star-Telegram was a huge newspaper. And that really set off this summer of terror that followed up that initial encounter by the Reicherts.
0: Was there any physical evidence in the wake of this sighting, footprints or hoof prints, I suppose, or, I don't know, this thing climbed onto the hood of a car and was clawing at the car? Were there any scratch marks, anything?
1: Right. So when the Reicherts were driving away and the creature had sort of stumbled back as he fought with John. It lurched towards the car and tried to grab it, and he had claws, and it scratched down the side. And so when they were at the cafe and talking to the Fort Worth police, you know, of course, they showed him this scratch, and, you know, was all they could offer as far as evidence of what had happened. Now, when the police went down to the area and looked around, they didn't find any tracks, or it wasn't really mentioned in the newspaper, but they did something of a thorough investigation as much as they could, and taking the subject at face value. But the long scratch down the side of the car, you know, was something that, you know, the police felt that they wouldn't have done to their own car, and you know, something happened. And I think the main point was these people were so scared and so frightened that the police knew something happened. This was not a hoax. These people were not making this up. You know, something had attacked them that they really couldn't explain.
0: And you mentioned, I think there were six witnesses. Did they all describe the same thing? 7 foot, white hair, horns. I believe someone also describe scales on this creature?
1: Right. It was kind of a strange description, or at least what was written in the paper. And incidentally, Jim Mars wrote that article for the Fort Worth Star-Telegram, and Jim Mars.
0: How about that? Wow.
1: Yeah, kind of ties, interesting tie in there. But the description was kind of a varied thing. John said he thought it had scales on it. It had horns. It had white hair. It was tall. The people sitting in the other cars didn't have a great view because it was dark out there, and they were sitting, you know, many yards away. So they saw something that was white that got onto the hood of the car and jumped off, and they saw John fight with it. But their descriptions weren't really documented in the newspaper. And incidentally, that John Reichert, his description of the creature was something that he often told his family. Years later, I actually met his son. And of course, I asked him, you know, what did your father talk about this incident? And he said, yes, he stuck to the story. And he had also done a drawing of what he believed the creature looked like. And I was able to see that. So that was something, though I didn't interview John himself, the original witness. He's since passed away. But talking to his son really gave me a good perspective that something really did happen here.
0: Did the goat man make any sounds?
1: He didn't mention sounds. You know, I think an instant like that, when his wife was being attacked, and just how fast that was in the fight, whether it did make a noise or not, he didn't mention it to the police, and it wasn't recorded in the article, so I'm not sure.
0: And this is around a wooded area called Greer Island. What is that, like a nature preserve or a national park?
1: Right. It's now called the Fort Worth Nature Center, but back then it was a official Fort Worth refuge there. And the way, like I said, Lake Worth is a reservoir of the Trinity River. So the Trinity River, which is a very significant river in Texas, flows there, and it's kind of dammed up and creates the lake. Well, Greer Island was an island that was just out in the middle there, and it's a heavily wooded. And back in those days, there was no bridge. There was no way to get there except for by boat. And of course, immediately people theorized that perhaps the creature had been hiding on this island because it really wasn't that accessible. But yeah, it's a place where definitely, though it's near a big city like Fort Worth, it was definitely secluded and still is very wooded to this day.
0: And did the police, if I'm understanding correctly, they initially suspected pranksters in ape suits or something like that?
1: Well, as it developed and more sightings took place, and, you know, there were many more witnesses. Then you have rumors, you know, people claiming that it had been pranksters or it had been them. And the police looked into those theories, but never really had any solid proof that somebody, you know, somebody had perpetrated a hoax. And just like with most of these cases where you get so many sightings and multiple witnesses, you know, you have to separate the wheat from the chaff, so to speak, you know, who saw something and who was trying to add to the mystery. So I think if you go back to the core witnesses and some of the key incidents in this case, they stand up to scrutiny, whereas there's some other ones that, sure, could have been people, you know, trying to scare other people. There were a lot of people after those articles came out in the Fort Worth Star-Telegram that were coming out to the lake. So, but there was never really any proof of somebody perpetrating a hoax. And a lot of the claims were, in fact, and I go into this in my book, were almost more, quite more ridiculous than just to say there's a goat man, you know.
0: Tell me about this tire throwing incident. This is, we have a 7-foot creature allegedly hurling a heavy tire, what, hundreds of feet?
1: Right. The following day, after the story had been in the Fort Worth Star-Telegram, by the very next afternoon, there were numerous people gathered out there near Greer Island interested in seeing the monster for themselves. And people were hanging out there, and by the time it turned evening, there were probably 30 to 40 people at this little spot there known as the Pit, which is across from Greer Island. And this sort of a open meadow where there's this rocky cliff that's it's wooded and goes up into the woods there. And this group was out there, like I said, 30, 40 people. All of a sudden, something ran up on that ridge, and the witnesses said that it was tall, it looked hairy, that presumably wasn't a person, and it ran around and it grabbed a tire which was up there. It was some junk that had been thrown up there, and it allegedly took this tire and hurled it across the heads of these frightened witnesses, and they said it flew 400 or 500 feet before landing there in that open area by the pit. And of course, all the people with their bravado and they're going to see the monster suddenly saw this sight, and everybody scattered, jumped into their cars, took off running. It really freaked people out. And that incident made the headlines the following day in the Fort Worth Star-Telegram. It had pictures of the tire. It had interviews with witnesses. WFAA, one of the local news stations, went out and actually interviewed some of these people about various incidents that had occurred and started talking to the witnesses. So this thing was all over the news at the time, and was something that everyone, you know, in the Fort Worth area for sure was reading about.
0: And at what point did people, armed individuals, start showing up around Greer Island hoping to, I don't know, shoot and kill this thing?
1: Well, that was the preeminent danger, and I think the police were and park rangers were more concerned about that, because I mean this is Texas and there were people with guns, and I think the idea that there was some kind of creature attacking people was attractive to sort of these guys who felt like they could take care of the problem, if you will. So even at the time when the tire incident happened, there were people out there with guns, and somebody could have easily been shot, you know, if circumstance had been different. But, you know, armed individuals kind of roamed that area at the time. Fortunately, nobody was hurt in all of this. And, you know, though the monster was scary and, you know, fun to be had, no one was hurt.
0: You know, one of the themes that seems to emerge here in this case is that this creature often seemed to reveal itself deliberately. Like, that it wasn't hiding. It was almost like performing. Maybe we'll pick up on that point when we get back. Lyle Blackburn is here. We're talking about the monster from Lake Worth, the Lake Worth monster. That's his new book, and we'll get into this story, fascinating story, a little deeper on the other side. Richard Serrett sitting in for George Norrie right here on Coast to Coast AM.

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1: Sitting in for George Norrie, the Rolling Stones, Play With Fire. Astronomers believe our Milky Way may have devoured an ancient dwarf galaxy called Loki more than 10 billion years ago, and they think they finally found its remains. Hidden among the stars near the Milky Way's disk, scientists discovered a strange cluster of ancient stars moving in unusual directions. They now believe these stars are the leftover fragments of a long-dead galaxy that collided with and was absorbed by our own during the chaotic early days of the universe. How does the Milky Way feel about leftovers? I'm not a fan. Anyway, you can read more of this story in the news section up at coasttocoastam.com. You know, there are questions polite conversations tend to avoid. Beyond Belief doesn't. Hosted by George Norrie, this long-running series brings you face-to-face with thinkers, researchers, and experiencers exploring everything from UFOs to the afterlife. Well over 600 episodes deep and still going strong. New conversations arrive every Wednesday. 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Beyondbelief.com. A beast said to be half man, half goat, terrorized young couples parked along Lake Worth. And the deeper Lyle Blackburn dug into the case, the stranger it became. Photos, tracks, attacks, and unanswered questions. More of our conversation next on Coast to Coast AM.
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0: July 10th, 1969, a woman attacked by something monstrous while parked on the shores of Lake Worth, several miles north of Fort Worth, Texas. Described as a huge bipedal beast with white hair and horns, it was seen by nearly 40 people the following night. And for months thereafter, this alleged monster was cited numerous times as a series of frightening encounters made headlines and were investigated by police. We're talking about the Lake Worth Monster, the true story of the Greer Island Goatman, and author Lyle Blackburn is here. I mentioned before the break, Lyle, how this thing, that's a lot of witnesses. This thing does not seem to be shy about revealing itself. It's not hiding. It seems to be almost performing. What do you think?
1: Right, no doubt.

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1: Most of the other witnesses would describe it as something that was upright. It was covered in white hair, almost something between a goat man and a Bigfoot, but just something unusual in those woods. And the fact that you just had so many people that saw things, that just really kept it alive, and they're just one after the other until later on that fall, a man was driving along Lakeshore Drive and actually got a photo of the alleged creature.
2: And Alan Plaster.
1: Right. His name was Alan Plaster, and he was a Fort Worth resident. He was driving with two friends along the drive, which Shoreline Drive kind of goes right along the lake. And it's one of those roads, super spooky. It's like the canopy of the trees just cover it like a tunnel. And they were driving, and all of a sudden, the girl who was in the car said, "There's something over there." And they looked, they stopped, and something white stood up, almost in the way you say. It's like it almost was in curious or wanted to be seen or whatever it was. But Alan had the wherewithal to take a Polaroid instant camera and snap one photo of this thing as it stood up and turned, and then it ran off. But it's a alleged cryptid photo dating back all the way to 1969. So this, you know, as far as photos of Bigfoot and anything else, this is a really old photo, and one that has just sort of helped with the longevity of this case, because there is a visual image, though, again, you can't really tell what it is, but there's definitely something there in the photo, and it wasn't something that Alan hoaxed.
2: Yeah, and people can Google it and find it. It's all over the internet. Just type in the Lake Worth Monster under images, and you'll find it. Fair to say that it might be one of the most debated cryptid images ever captured?
1: I would say so. And, of course, just the age of this and how far back, and the fact that this guy got it on a Polaroid, it has been talked about ever since. And the interesting thing is, when I was doing the research for the book, I uncovered additional witnesses and some people who had not really been on the record before. But one of those was a guy who had been there from the beginning and had interacted with a woman named Sally Ann Clark, who ended up writing a book that documented some of the early sightings. But his name was Bobby Brooks, and he said, "Oh yeah, I took a photo as well of something." And I'm like, "Really?" And so he ended up giving me this photo, and no one had ever seen it. And it's another similar photo. It shows some sort of whitish creature. I included that in my book. But there again, you just had, you know, things that had happened that had never really been documented, which was one of the driving forces behind me writing a book. I mean, obviously the case is old, but there had been so much that had happened over the years, and people had come forward, and people still talk about this. If you talk to people in Fort Worth, you know, the Lake Worth Monster will come up. It's just such a big local legend. But yeah,
2: So you were able to uncover these forgotten witnesses and their accounts and evidence that never even made it to the newspapers. How did you find these people?
1: Just over the years, I mean, being present and even being on shows like this, when you're talking about different subjects or speaking at events or libraries, and I've spoken at several libraries in the Fort Worth area talking about this case. Well, you know, you'd get a old timer come up and say, "You know what? I was there that night." And I had one guy say that he was there the night that the alleged creature threw the tire. And he said, "We were up on top of the ridge." And he said, "We saw whatever it was, and it was very tall, and it ran off into the woods." He said, but, you know, he wasn't interviewed by the newscasters, and he didn't really want publicity, but he was fine with telling me this story so many years

0: later, but that's just sort of when you're immersed in these subjects and you talk about them, you end up finding people that will come forward and share information that was never documented.
1: So again, some witnesses describe the creature as goat-like, others more ape-like. Do you think people were seeing the same creature?
0: Well, that's one of the interesting things. You almost have something of a goat man meets Bigfoot here, because yes, a lot of the witnesses did not describe seeing horns. Now that could have simply been because, you know, these are dimly lit areas, the sightings were very brief, whereas the original witness, John Reichert, was very up close and personal. He was the most up close and personal with that creature, and his description, you know, was more extensive with the horns and the possible scales and everything else. So I'm not really sure. It ended up there was talk of several tracks, but I found one photo that actually shows an alleged track, and to me that looks more like a Bigfoot track. It's not a hoof or anything else. So it's hard to say what we're dealing with. I mean, Bigfoot is a plausible thing as well. Most people don't realize it, but Texas has a long history of Bigfoot sightings. So those kind of creatures are here as well. So, hey, it could have been both. It could have been, it's a heavily wooded area. People could have seen two different things, or they could have, in the moments they saw it, have just a different description based on, you know, what they were able to observe.
1: But still, the Lake Worth Monster case feels different somehow from standard Bigfoot reports. Would you agree?
0: Oh, I agree. It has more to it, and I think that not only did the creature, you know, try to attack someone, but just that the ambiance of a goat man, it goes into a different realm. You have other famous cases like the Maryland goat man or the Pope Lick monster, where witnesses say they've seen this half man, half goat. And I think that's something that's a little bit more rare. I mean, Bigfoot is very ubiquitous, but there's only so many cases of these goat men. And really, the only case of a real solid witness saying he was up close and, you know, within several feet of this creature, that is the closest goat man sighting really that's on record. So pretty spooky stuff.
1: And again, we're going back almost 60 years, well, 57 years now. When you talk to witnesses for this book, were they still traumatized when they talked about the goat man?
0: Well, they were. And, you know, for example, the guy that had told me he was up on the ridge, he said just the whole affair going on down there was very spooky. And he said he will never forget it. I also, I had done something on YouTube, and I was contacted by a guy who said that this was several years later. He and a group were out there they were going to camp overnight on another island that's pretty close to Greer Island. And he said they had gotten out there, and all of a sudden, when they started pulling their boats up to this island, rocks were being hurled off of the island, and there were no boats. There was no way anybody else could be out there. And they were assailed with something that night that he believed could have been the creature. But this guy said it scared him so bad that he can still just remember the feeling of that night of getting out there and encountering whatever it was that ended up running him off. So these witnesses definitely remember it. And also the people, countless people, if I do a presentation at a library or something, they will come up and say, oh my God, we used to go out there and look for that. You know, we have, you know, vivid memories of searching for that creature because it was something on everybody's mind.
1: Did you find any evidence suggesting the goat man may have been living on or near Greer Island for an extended period of time?
0: Well, these days you can there's a little land bridge that goes out to Greer Island. So I've explored that whole island, and it's not very big. But you know, my theory is that, you know, this could have been a combination of sightings that were people were seeing something that they couldn't quite describe. But this is along the Trinity River, and if you start mapping down the Trinity River, you have a long history of sightings of Bigfoot and other manner of cryptids along that river corridor. So I think that if there was something there, it could have very well been passing through. It could live there for a time and move on. So you know, to leave behind or to have a lair or anything like that, nothing was ever found there on Greer Island as far as that. So whatever this thing was, if it was a creature, it could have been very temporary. Interestingly enough, down the Trinity River, you know, miles and miles down, and later you find other sightings, and there's actually a story about another goat man like creature that runs off of this Chambers Creek, which intersects with all those waterways. So to me, it just sort of maps out the fact that if these things are out there, they can be moving along these waterways and corridors very easily. They could be seen in one place for some period of time and then move on.
1: What is the most recent sighting of the goat man?
0: So over the years, that area of Lake Worth has really been developed. When it was back in the 60s north of Fort Worth, it was fairly isolated. But at this point, it's almost been enveloped by urban development. So the last sighting was quite a number of years ago, and I found that they probably went from 1969 on into maybe for 7 or 8 years into the 70s before they really sort of died off. And then now you just have sporadic reports, people hearing strange howls, but there hasn't been any real solid sighting in a number of years, and that makes a lot of sense, like I said, because this area has been quite developed.
1: And what about prior to 1969? Did you go back into the newspaper archives to look for earlier sightings? And what did you find, if anything?
0: Right. That was one of the interesting things. And one of the key points that when the Rikers first were attacked and they were talking to the police officers at that cafe, well, as it was, the Fort Worth Police Department had been receiving calls for at least 3 or 4 months prior to that, with people saying they had seen some sort of strange creature around Lake Worth. And so that was one of the reasons the police took it seriously and even followed the Reichards back down to Greer Island. You know, they saw the scratch on the car, because people had already been calling and they had sort of just been dismissing this as, oh, you know, this is crazy. But now you have these multiple witnesses, terrified people saying they had seen it up close. So there had been a history of that. And to the best of my research, talking to some people in the area, there had been rumors and whispers probably for a good 20 years of people seeing strange things down there. It's just that they were never brought to the attention to the news and, you know, never made public. But certainly, I find when you look into these cases, even old cases, that there is always a history that precedes whatever it is that finally sort of breaks it into the public eye.
1: So if the Lake Worth Monster wasn't a hoax, what do you personally think people encountered out there in 1969?
0: Well, I mean, if this was a creature, you know, it's hard to rationalize just what a goat man is, because biologically, I mean, if we're talking in terms of just biology, you know, a half man, half goat is quite a stretch, as opposed to, say, a Bigfoot, you know, that's an ape-like creature. Even ones with white hair, which may sound unusual, but if you look at the vast numbers of Bigfoot reports, they're reported in all manner of hair color, and even white and gray, you know. The majority may be black or brown, but there are a number of those. So to me, I would almost say that it just seems like a white-haired Bigfoot that was mistaken for a goat man. But on the other hand, I just simply can't explain what the Reichards encountered, especially after talking to his son and hearing that his father completely stuck to what he remembered about that and never changed his story. And they had the drawing that his father had drawn, and the thing had horns. So that goes into a more paranormal aspect, I think, where there, if there's creatures that we would identify as goat man, would definitely have to be more paranormal in nature.
1: What about a chimera? I think that's the term, right? When you take two different species and you create a new creature, a chimera. Am I pronouncing that correctly? I think so.
0: Yes, that's it. And that's almost what you have. Goat man, lizard man, pig man. You have all these manner of really bizarre, unique cryptids that sort of seem like a chimera of two different things.
1: Well, that's possibly what we're looking at here. I don't know. Maybe there's some sort of a secret lab, or there was, in and around Greer Island. Anyway, we'll put that aside for a moment. We'll take a time out here as we approach the top of the hour. Lyle Blackburn is here. We're talking about the Lake Worth Monster, the true story of the Greer Island Goat Man. Back with more of our conversation right here on Coast to Coast AM.

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7: News. I'm Deborah Valentine. The conflict with Iran fueling the price of gas and other goods. Asked about Americans' concerns about prices, President Trump told Fox's Brett Barron's special report during their China interview, it's part of keeping America safe.
8: When you tell somebody you're going to have to pay a little more, not that much more, a little more for gas, Celine, for a very short period of time.

0: because we want to stop the threat of being blown to pieces by a lunatic, by a crazy person, and they are crazy, using nuclear weapons. Everybody says that's fine.
1: AAA says fuel prices have risen 30%. As of 12:01 a.m., the busiest commuter railroad in North America has come to a screeching halt, affecting 250,000 to 300,000 commuters daily. Officials say the main sticking point between all five unions representing the LIRR and the Metropolitan Transportation Agency is pay. 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
9: 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And then, you know, after 2 minutes, they find like 2 missile launchers, and then you tell the drone, these 2 drones now destroy the launchers that you found. So this is how you move manual operations into what we call human intent or task autonomy.
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10: I'm Anna Eliopoulos with your Fox True Crime Minute. Renewed justice for a Kentucky man falsely convicted of murder. Jeffrey Clark spent over 2 decades behind bars for the 1992 stabbing death of Rhonda Sue Warford, a crime he says he never committed. His conviction was finally vacated in 2016 after new DNA testing exonerated him, undermining key evidence used at trial. And 2 years later, his charges were formally dismissed. Now Clark is being compensated for his troubles, a jury awarding him over $24 million in a civil lawsuit where he argued that investigators engaged in misconduct to secure the conviction, including fabricating statements, pressuring witnesses, and withholding evidence that supported his innocence. Officials with Meade County say they are reviewing the verdict. Warford's murder remains unsolved, and no one has been convicted in the case. 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I'm Anna Eliopoulos with your Fox True Crime Minute.
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1: Sitting in for George Norrie. Tom Petty and the Heartbreakers, Angel Dream number 4. Workers at an oil field near Comodoro Rivadavia in Argentina claim a goblin-like creature has been terrorizing the site at night, moving objects, banging on metal structures, and frightening employees. The story exploded online after videos surfaced showing a traffic cone seemingly sliding on its own, along with a chilling photo of a small humanoid. This figure allegedly was captured somewhere in the field. While some believe the workers may be dealing with a supernatural entity, skeptics argue it could simply be an elaborate prank aimed at new employees. You can check out the video for yourself. That's in the carousel up at coasttocoastam.com. 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They get interesting. 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You are not alone. Renowned cryptid researcher, author, musician Lyle Blackburn is here. 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In his brand new book, Terrifying Encounters, he provides some chilling firsthand accounts of monstrous creatures, shadowy entities, and unexplained horrors that left witnesses shaken for life. Encounters so strange, so vivid, they challenge everything we think we know about the world lurking just beyond the firelight. More of our conversation next on Coast to Coast AM.
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0: Lyle Blackburn is with us. Lyle, the brand new book, Terrifying Encounters. We're talking about Bigfoot, Dogman, something called Devil Monkeys. Never heard of those before. And what you call Mysterious Manimals. First of all, I got to say, this book, it's kind of a throwback. It's got kind of a real vintage feel. Tell me about it.
1: Yeah, this is something I've always kind of wanted to do. I'm a huge fan of the 1970s paranormal pocket paperback books, just the size of them. And, you know, those are some of the things that really got me interested in this subject matter. So I wanted to do a book that was sort of a retro throwback, the same size, and one that could encompass a lot of different variety of encounters with different cryptids. So it's the first in a series. And of course, as you said, this one covers Bigfoot, Dogman, Devil Monkeys, and other mysterious manimals, which includes other goat men to go with that topic. But yeah, the response so far has been great on the book. I even sold out the first pressing pretty fast, so I've got a second pressing coming, and people just love this sort of vintage feel.
0: Right, and surprisingly, not available on Amazon, only through your website, correct?
1: Right. I even wanted to do it sort of just really old school, like a bulk print run where, you know, they were just all printed, not on demand, and so it's been a little bit of a learning curve just on how many I would need and how to best do that. But it's been a fun project, and I look forward to getting the series out, because now that people have started reading the first one, they're ready for the next. But yeah, this was an opportunity to, whereas like the Lake Worth Monster, I'm diving into a single case, you know, really getting every detail out of that. But over the years, I've gotten so many other reports and talked to so many great witnesses that have told me encounters they've had, and some that were, you know, quite scary and life-changing, that I thought, you know, I need a book where I can just put those in there. It doesn't matter where they occurred, when they occurred. It just had to be a significant encounter with what they believed was a cryptid or an unknown creature. So this book was that opportunity for me to really cover a variety of things.
0: Right. And these stories are not for the faint of heart, because as the name implies, terrifying encounters. This is not Bigfoot, for example, that we've come to know, you know, the elusive, peaceful, you know, vegetarian. These are aggressive encounters where the Bigfoot seems to be in some cases stalking or even hunting humans.
1: Right. I mean, you know, while the vast majority of Bigfoot encounters are brief, you know, somebody sees it crossing a road, there are on occasion ones in which these creatures display some aggression, you know, whether that's territorial reasons or whatever. But, you know, those are usually the most significant encounters that can, you know, change someone's life in a way, just like the encounter with the Reichert's had with the goat man. But, I have one in here where I was talking to a witness who's a avid hunter, and he was in the woods of Tennessee, and he was hiking deep into the woods, and he was carrying a tree stand, and he was miles in there. He's one of those guys that can go anywhere and do anything, and he will go alone. Well, he was putting this tree stand in a tree and unfortunately cut his arm very badly. And so he had to get down, and he was stitching up his own arm when he looked over his shoulder and saw this big, hairy, tall creature standing there. It looked around a tree and was looking at him. And of course, this guy is already in a terrible situation. So, you know, he's thinking to himself, my God, it looks like a Bigfoot. And here I am bleeding. So he's sewing up his arm. And as he's doing it, this creature begins to come out and get closer to him. And when he, just about the time he gets his arm sewn up well enough, And keep in mind, he's lost blood. He had to get up and he just started running, and this thing started coming after him. Now, eventually he ran so far and looked back, and the thing was gone, luckily. But he wasn't sure why the thing pursued him, whether it was because he was bleeding or perhaps the thing was trying to just simply run him out of his territory. But it was a very traumatizing experience for this guy and perfect for terrifying encounters.
0: Do you think the Bigfoot smelled the blood?
1: Presumably. I mean, I would think, you know, logically these creatures are, you know, very much adept in their environment. Their sense of smell, sight, hearing, and everything is going to be superior to ours. And, you know, like most other creatures of the woods. So I think very well it could have, you know, been attracted by the smell of blood and then went over there and, you know, it sees a human sitting there and it's bleeding. And that was its reaction, was to run him out of the area.
0: Any thought, care to speculate on what would happen, what would have happened if that Bigfoot had got a hold of that hunter in Tennessee? Do you think he would have torn him limb from limb?
1: Well, it's possible. I think depending on the individual, that individual Bigfoot, you know, you do have cases of people going missing in the woods. So I think we may not have the answer, because had the Bigfoot killed this guy, and, you know, we may or may not have ever, his body may or may not have ever been found. So that's the sort of scary aspect of that, I think. But, you know, not to say that all Bigfoots are out to get us, but, you know, you never know what's in the mind of some other entity.
0: There's also a story or a case in the book, Terrifying Encounters, that demonstrates how these Bigfoot seem to coordinate, almost like wolves will hunt in a pack. Talk to me about how these Bigfoot communicate and work together when they're stalking their prey.
1: Right. There's a really good case that occurred some years ago in Louisiana, and this was a witness I had gotten to know by the name of Mike Woolley, and he had gone hunting one evening out there, and he was in a tree stand, and all of a sudden a small fawn, a deer, runs up and sits down under his stand, and it was kind of panting. He's thinking, okay, this is kind of weird. And then all of a sudden, he sees this tall, hair-covered thing on two legs walk out into his vision right there by his tree stand. And at that point, he was like having to, you know, he didn't believe in Bigfoot at the time, but he's looking at this thing saying, my God, that's a Bigfoot. And he said the thing seemed quite aggressive. It looked powerful. He wasn't about to shoot it. He says, you know, he didn't know what would happen, but he thought he's fortunate because it didn't see him at first. And then all of a sudden, Mike said that thing just looked right up at him, right into his eyes in the tree stand. And at that point, you know, fear overtook him. And he said then he heard something whoop off in the woods, and this thing answered it. And so at this point, he thought he's got nothing to lose. So he ended up jumping out of the tree stand and taking off running for his truck. Well, apparently these two creatures were flanking him in the woods as he ran and ended up on this dirt road. And he could hear him over there flanking him in the woods. He couldn't see him at that point. And then when he got to his truck, he turned around and two of them were out in the road looking at him. Well, he just got into his truck, of course, and hightailed it out of there. But at that point, the realization that there were basically two of these and they had been communicating and were obviously trying to run him out of their territory. Certainly they could have caught him, I'm quite sure, and he believed that as well. But just an instance where, it seemed they were working in coordination together.
0: When you talk to these witnesses, I mean, I'm trying to understand how you could have that kind of encounter and not be absolutely traumatized for life. Like, do they go back into the woods? Do they continue to hunt? Or does this just change the trajectory of their lives forever? And they say, that's it. I am putting my rod and my reel and my guns away. I'm never going into the woods again, because that would be me.
1: Right. I think it's a little of both. I mean, I've had some people say that, yes, I sold all my guns, my hunting dogs, I'm never going back. You know, they wouldn't even take you down in the woods to show you where the encounter happened. They're like, well, it was over there, feel free to go. Then you have people who will stay out of the woods for many years, you know, and may eventually venture back with the belief that if these things could kill us, they would have. And, you know, though they may be a scary situation, they did survive. So I think some people somewhat get over it. But then you have people that just never do. And I think in some ways, being able to talk to guys like me and you, I think that helps them to get over it, because at least we're listening with an open mind and a sympathetic ear, you know. And I think you can see that in some of these people that tell these stories. They want somebody to be able to listen to them, because it was something that affected them, you know, in a significant way.
0: Have you heard that in the military, you know, they have these survival courses that they have to take, and they have these survival manuals, and in the manuals, they'll list, you know, the various types of wildlife that you might encounter if you're in the woods. You know, I'm guessing, you know, bears and mountain lions and badgers and so forth. They also list Bigfoot. Is this true? Have you heard this?
1: You know, I have heard that, but I've never actually seen a manual personally that had that in there. I actually did some survive and evade Marine training once, which was an interesting experience. Gives you a good perspective on how things could be elusive in the woods. But no, I've never visually seen that manual, but I definitely have heard of that.
0: All right, got to ask you about devil monkeys. What, pray tell, is a devil monkey? Maybe I don't want to know.
1: Right. Well, that was a question I asked myself, because I had heard of this as sort of a separate category of cryptid, and sometimes you'll see on websites and so forth that it sort of got its own, you know, category. But it's something that there are encounters with these, and they're described as being something smaller, ape-like creature, maybe 3 to 4 feet tall, an elongated snout, sometimes with a tail. They can walk upright, but sometimes on all fours, very much like a baboon, but with the caveat that the witnesses say that these were not baboons. They're familiar with baboons. This was something completely different. So that defines a devil monkey. So I set out, I thought, well, terrifying encounters, that seems like a very good subject to include. And so I started looking at the history of that, and it dates back to some of the earliest encounters in Virginia back in the 1950s, in which witnesses were describing seeing these strange baboon-like creatures. And then there's been sporadic sightings here and there, but definitely not as many as, you know, say Bigfoot or whatever, but an interesting cryptid. And I did find enough that it does warrant further research and study, that there could be something out there that's not quite a Bigfoot and not quite a baboon.
0: I'm thinking about that scene in the movie The Omen. I don't know if you remember the movie. It came out probably 50 years ago with Gregory Peck, and this Gregory Peck and his wife and their child, who I guess is supposed to be what, the Antichrist or something. They're driving through an animal park, and the park is attacked by a pack of baboons because they know who or what this little boy is. Have you seen that scene?
1: I have. That, you know, definitely frightening when those baboons start getting aggressive and trying to get in that car, and the ferocity of those animals. The baboons are kind of creepy anyway.
0: Yes, they are.
1: A very scary scene.
0: So is that what we're talking about here with the devil monkeys? I mean, are they that kind of, is that the type of aggressiveness we're talking about here? I mean, if they could get into your car, they would tear you apart.
1: I would think so. I mean, when I, when I'm looking at these encounters, that's kind of what comes to mind. It's just, you know, the closest comparison I can think of would be a baboon. And then, ironically, yes, I've thought about that scene in The Omen, just thinking, you know, what if you encountered something like that? And one of those encounters in the book, the couple was driving, and this thing jumped out on the car, and they stopped. They were on a very secluded back road and kind of stopped and thinking, what is this? And then they started trying to drive away, and this thing was basically doing that. It was chasing the car and trying to grab at the car, and it was quite fast. And they had a long enough opportunity, I guess, to see it and say that it was, you know, it, that they didn't feel like it was a baboon or a mandrill or any other type of, you know, normal, usual ape. This was something that they had never seen before, and it was quite aggressive.
0: And again, when these people are reliving their encounters for you, I'm guessing they're still traumatized?
1: Oh, many times. I mean, yes, you, and that's how you can really suss out the witnesses that it, this has been a significant effect on, because you can still hear it in their voice and feel it in their descriptions as they tell you. It is something that affects them greatly.
0: Terrifying Encounters, Bigfoot, Dogman, Devil Monkeys, and Other Mysterious Manimals. Lyle Blackburn is here. We'll open up the phone lines and take your questions and comments for Lyle after this timeout right here on Coast to Coast AM.

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1: Sitting in for George Norrie, Glenn Campbell, Walls. In 1963, a man renovating his home in Derinkuyu, that's in Turkey, accidentally uncovered one of the greatest archaeological discoveries of the modern era, a vast underground city buried beneath Cappadocia. Hidden nearly 300 feet below the earth, the ancient labyrinth contained churches, tunnels, wells, schools, and living quarters capable of sheltering, get this, 20,000 people, a subterranean fortress carved into volcanic rock and used for centuries as a refuge from war, invasion, and catastrophe. You know, at this point, I wonder if I started excavating beneath my 19-year-old son's bed and mountain of laundry. I'm fairly certain I'd uncover a lost civilization, three missing socks from 2017, and possibly the entrance to another dimension. Anyway, you can read more about this massive ancient city hidden beneath Turkey. That's in the news section up at coasttocoastam.com. And if you enjoy what I do here on Coast, I invite you to come a little deeper with me. My podcast, Richard Serrett's Strange Planet, drops every Monday, Wednesday, and Friday. I dive into UFOs, hidden history, and the forces operating just out of sight, and you'll find it everywhere, or you can start at strangeplanet.ca, strangeplanet.ca. 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Again, you can start your journey at strangeplanet.ca. All right, your questions and comments for cryptid researcher author Lyle Blackburn on the other side, right here on Coast to Coast AM.
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0: Lyle Blackburn is with us, the author of Lake Worth Monster, the true story of the Greer Island Goatman, and Terrifying Encounters, Bigfoot Dogman, Devil Monkeys, and Other Mysterious Manimals. What do you mean by manimals, Lyle? Are we talking again about these chimeras?
1: Well, yeah, it was just a classification where I could kind of lump in different

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1: One thing, it was just a group of these creepy creatures.
2: All right, let's dive into the phone calls. Rick is in Dallas, Texas this morning. Rick, good morning. Welcome to Coast. You're on the line with Lyle Blackburn.
3: Good morning. Thank you very much. And first, Mr. Sherrod, I want to tell you, I ain't never called you before, but you're my all-time favorite host. It's always good show, and I love hearing about your ducks because I had me some baby ducks when I was a little boy growing up. But the reason really do like it. Reason I called, you know, I grew up right up in here, and I had plumb forgot all about that story about the Lake Fork Monster. And Mr. Blackburn, I want to get your book, but I know you mentioned the Trinity River area and being known for some Bigfoot sightings, and I just thought you might want to hear one encounter I had up there. I was the same month we're talking about, summer of 69, I was 17, and there was a bunch of us schoolboys. We'd go up there every weekend coon hunting in those up there in that part of the country you're talking about. Are you familiar at all with that area up there? You know where Newark is? Newark or Hazel or any of those places?
1: Hazel? Yes, I am.
3: Mm-hmm. Okay, certainly. Well, we were up, it would have been northeast of Hazel a ways on one of those side forks of the Trinity, and we was coming mm-hmm. back one night and come over the little Arden Bridge over one of the branches of the Trinity and pulled over there to the side and we jawing a wall, and there's four or five of us boys in the back, couple in the front. And anyway, we're sitting there, and a few minutes later, we seen something from the wood line out there commence to walking towards us, and then kind of, I'd call it a lope, maybe, or a jog, and he kept coming closer and closer. And so we was getting kind of scared, and so one of the boys, of course, we was all armed, but he had a 20-gauge, and that thing, it was probably 25, maybe 30 yards from us, and I'm not going to pretend to describe it because it was not a moonlit night much. You couldn't see. It was just something dark, I'd say, best guess, maybe 7 foot, a little more tall, and it wasn't a cow or a bear, and it just kept coming towards us. And so, like I said,
2: what did you do?
3: 25, 30 yards out, he just pulled up. He had a 20-gauge shotgun, and I guess he didn't have nothing in it but number 8 birdshot, you know. But he let fly at that thing. I think hit it in the face. And that thing let at a screeching, holler, squall. It almost sounded like a woman being strangled or something. And it turned tail and ran the other way. And that boy up front, he hit the gas pedal, and we threw gravel and got the heck out of there. So we was both running.
2: But
3: that was my one encounter with one of them.
2: And that was, again, that's the summer of 69, the same time as the, yeah. What do you make of that, Lyle?
1: Yeah, that's amazing. But it lines up with all the other reports in that general area. And I'm familiar with that. I was born in Fort Worth, so this is kind of a hometown monster for me. But, there's been numerous sightings of not just the Lake Worth Monster in Lake Worth, but like he described, a dark colored thing that they couldn't identify. And that's all in that area at the same time. So here, case in point, a guy who's never told his story, here he is telling us right now.
2: Rick, great story. Thank you for your call. Let's say hi to Denver. He's in Jackson, Mississippi on the wild card line. Denver, welcome to Coast. You're on the line with Lyle Blackburn. Go ahead.
4: Thanks, Richard, for this opportunity to speak on Coast. And I'd like to shout out first to John in Wisconsin, Ruth in Maryland. Okay, Lyle, what I'd like to talk about is my sighting in 1969 of Bigfoot also. I was in the Air Force, leaving Forbes Air Force Base in Topeka, Kansas, with a friend driving, going to Kansas City to party. And we saw this hairy man run across the road. I thought it was a spirit because I'd never heard of this type of creature before. And I told my friend, please don't discuss it when we get back to the bay, because that thing would have been smoking marijuana. But we didn't discuss it no more. But later, I found out that was a Bigfoot, because I saw a documentary on TV.

0: And then I'd like to also comment about a special forces unit that was training in upper state California, and they had to leave the area because the Bigfoot was so popular in that area. They do not want you in their territory. And a couple more comments. A friend of mine was washing clothes at 1 o'clock in the morning in Scottsboro, Alabama, and she was out there at the foot of a little small mountain. She saw this hairy thing come down the mountain, and she smelled this odor was so sulfur, smelled like sulfur, you know? And I tell you, she just screamed and hollered, went to hysterical shock. And someone had to exit the back of the house. So one more comment. My sister was down in Florida, Miami, Florida, leaving work one night, driving around the Everglades, and they had to slow down because Bigfoot was just taking his time crossing the highway, you know? I like your comments, Lyle. Thank you.
1: Wow. You've had a lot of experience with Bigfoot, Denver. Thank you for your call. Lyle, your thoughts?
2: Right. I think he needs to write a book here. You know, it kind of brings one thing to mind when he was talking about summer of 69 and not really thinking about Bigfoot. That's one thing that tales and stories and sightings that were in the South or Midwest, people didn't really think of Bigfoot. Now we do, anything that's that description. But at a certain time, especially back in 1969, no one really thought Bigfoot existed anywhere outside the Pacific Northwest. So when they were confronted with these sightings, they just literally didn't know what it could be. And the best way they could describe it was, you know, it looked like an ape or a gorilla. It was a hairy man. So it's interesting when you look into these old stories is the framework and perspective that people had back then. It wasn't like now, where if you saw anything that looked like that, you'd immediately think Bigfoot. So it's interesting, and I think just goes to show you that any network of people that you talk to, somebody has an experience with something they can't explain.
1: Yeah, I hadn't thought of that. You're right. Bigfoot, I mean, we know about the Patterson-Gimlin film from 67, but that wasn't really sort of popularized until later. And Bigfoot in 1969 wasn't part of the public consciousness yet until we started seeing, you know, these films in the movie theaters about Bigfoot and documentaries and so forth in the 70s.
2: Right. Because, you know, Bigfoot was coined in 58 and then the Patterson film in 67. But, you know, outside of newspapers and things in the Pacific Northwest, and you're right, it wasn't really until the 1970s that documentaries and then shows like In Search Of and things begin to bring the idea that Bigfoot was not just exclusive to the Pacific Northwest. So if you look a lot of these southern encounters, like my book, The Beast of Boggy Creek, you know, it was called the Falk Monster or the Boggy Creek Monster. It wasn't even really thought of much as a Bigfoot, but the sort of collective consciousness of this profile of this tall, hairy, bipedal, ape-like creature that falls under the umbrella of Bigfoot, it sort of existed in these sort of like tales of the Lake Worth Monster, you know, the Falk Monster, and other things like that in the South.
1: All right, let's go west of the Rockies. Roberta is in Garden Valley, California. Roberta, good morning. You're on the line with Lyle Blackburn. Go ahead.
3: Yes, good creepy evening, gentlemen.
1: Yes.
3: <Thank you. laughs> Well, you know, it's scientific fact today that we do genetic modifications with CRISPR, even on humans, to solve genetic diseases. And we know that the Japanese have for some time trying to resurrect a mammoth by using frozen DNA of mammoths up in the Arctic and Indian elephants. So I think it's perfectly plausible that some laboratories might have been trying to mix genetic materials, which might be an explanation for your goat man and other mammals. It just seems to me that if man thinks about something, he'll try to do it. And that might
1: that is
3: be
1: so
3: an
1: true.
3: Explanation.
1: I think you're onto something, Roberta, and I sort of hinted at that earlier when I was talking about chimeras and wondering if there might have been in and around Lake Worth some sort of, I don't know, secret biological lab or military base where they were doing some scientific experimentation and so forth. Was there anything like that around Lake Worth, to your knowledge, Lyle, in the 60s?
2: You know, there is Air Force bases out there, Carswell Air Force Base and some others. There's a small Air Force base that's close to Lake Worth, but there was no large government facility that I think could account for that in particular. Now, again, this is a riverway and a waterway. Something could travel up and down that. So even if it wasn't something that was just right there in Lake Worth, but a lot of these, you know, if you start looking into some of the other Goat Man stories and even within some of the cryptids, you'll often have an old story that kind of explains this sort of chimera and how like an origin story almost. And most of the other Goat Men stories have origin stories in a way, whereas Lake Worth doesn't really. It just suddenly there was this creature and people saw it. But, you know, hey, I don't think we can trust the government, and they could certainly have been meddling in things that we do not know about, and it could be a potential explanation for some of these more strange sightings, certainly.
1: I have no doubt. let's see the wild card line. Daryl is in Texas near Dallas. Daryl, good morning. Welcome to Coast.
4: Hey, good morning, Lyle. Good morning, Richard. Hey,
1: good morning.
4: First off, I just wanted to tell you it was really good hearing you, what was that, 2 nights ago on the Ticket Compound with Junior Miller, and when you were talking about the legend of Augie Creek. Really good interview.
2: Thank you.
4: Hey, you're welcome. Hey, I want to ask you real quick, you know, and my family... my parents, most everybody, they're from East Texas, the Nacogdoches area. How many sightings, or have you heard of any sightings from any people, you know, in that Piney Wood area?
2: Oh, there's numerous. I wrote a book, Texas Bigfoot, where I cover sightings all over the state, with the majority of them being in the Piney Woods. So, out there in your area, long history along the Sabine River, up there at Caddo Lake. So I've got some of the best witnesses I've ever interviewed had sightings out there in and around Marion County and Caddo Lake. Panola County has a long history of sightings down all the way down into the Big Thicket area, which you may be familiar with. So all that part of the Piney Woods in East Texas is just rife with a long history of Bigfoot encounters. And of course, people don't think of Texas as being very heavily wooded, but it's very heavily wooded. And of course, that our neighboring state there is Louisiana, the Bayou State. So it's even very swampy, perfect environment to host Bigfoot-like creatures. And certainly the history backs it up with the sightings. So yeah, you may want to check out my Texas Bigfoot book if you want to learn more.
1: Daryl, thank you for the call. Let's see if we can work in one more. First-time caller, Stephen from Arkansas. Stephen, good morning. Welcome to Coast.
5: Hi, gentlemen. Good evening. I've been listening to your show. Very interesting show tonight. I was wondering if I got a little switch, a gear switch here. I haven't had any sightings of any kind, but I find them very... interesting, but the public library, I live in the Ozarks, and there's a lot of old terrifying encounters that people have had in the past, and they put out a series of cards at the public library in Springfield, Missouri, and I was able to grab, you know, a couple sets of those, and I was just wondering if Lyle would like me to send him those.
2: Certainly. Yeah, that would be awesome. 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But yeah, that would be amazing. I've actually spoken at the library there in Springfield, Missouri one time, so I have been up there.
1: Wow, that sounds like a great find, Stephen. 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Lyle, always a delight. Thank you.
2: Thanks for having me. I enjoyed it.
1: My pleasure. My pleasure. All right. 2 hours of open lines coming up as we roll into spring and summer vacations. That means road trips with the family. Maybe we can get into some strange encounters with hitchhikers, time slips, and also any relatives, members of secret societies. Let's discuss on the other side. Richard Serrett in for George Norrie, right here on Coast to Coast AM.

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5: I'm Chris DeMeo. President Trump back at the White House after this week's visit to China.
6: President Trump seemingly positively stirred by the trip to China, which objectively was marked by pomp, politics, and, of course, a lot of economic and political pressure. 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
5: 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The president, meantime, said China's President Xi Jinping offered help to end the war with Iran.
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5: The president said Xi told him China won't give military help to Iran. 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
12: It's May 11th, and this is your Fox Daily Snapshot. Today is the day we all get to show off our love of food as we celebrate National Eat What You Want Day. Have you ever wanted to try Baked Alaska? Go ahead. Is your guilty pleasure to eat a ridiculous number of chili cheese dogs? Well, don't feel ashamed. Today is the day to disregard the scale and indulge. Also on this date, General Electric opened the very first television station in 1928. Located in Schenectady, New York, WRGB began broadcasting experimentally, but would broadcast actual programming later the same year. And in 1977, media mogul Ted Turner managed a game for the Atlanta Braves. Pitcher Phil Negro was starting that game for Atlanta and jokingly asked the rookie manager where he wanted him to hit in the lineup. Turner's response, "Well, you've been here long enough, hit wherever you want." Negro hit ninth, where he would have hit normally. The Braves, however, lost the game 2-1. I'm Tushar Saxena with your Fox Daily Snapshot.
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13: With 6 months until voters pick their congressional representative, we've been tracking the national mood, and our Fox News poll finds a close race for the House. A year ago, Democrats were favored by 7 percentage points. Now, it's a 5-point edge within the margin of sampling error. If the election were today, 52% of voters say they'd back the Democratic candidate in their district, 47% the Republican. That difference comes from greater enthusiasm on the left. By an 8-point margin, more Democrats than Republicans say they feel extremely motivated to vote this year. It's important to remember, while a lead on the generic House ballot question reflects a national preference, House seats are decided district by district. So a party's advantage in the polls doesn't directly translate into winning seats, especially these days with so few competitive districts. I'm Dana Blanton. That's your Poll Parade.
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1: Sitting in for George Norrie, the band up on Cripple Creek. As summer road trip season approaches, I would love to hear your stories from the lonely highways of North America. 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And beyond the road, family secrets, secret societies, strange encounters, the unexplained. No politics, just mystery after midnight. Somewhere out there, somebody listening tonight has a story that still keeps them awake. And I'd love to hear those stories. Open lines are next on Coast to Coast AM.
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0: All right, let's dive right in. Open lines. And we'll begin east of the Rockies. Patricia is in South Dakota this morning. Patricia, welcome to Coast.
1: Thank you so much, Richard. I wanted to share a very most strange encounter with three grays. My girlfriend and I work buddy. It was back around 1980-81. Summer, we were on the back highway going into Roanoke Park beside Santa Rosa, California. I was driving. I looked up in the rearview mirror because I saw two headlights come up mighty fast and mighty close. And I looked up in my rearview mirror and I could see three grays, one driving and the other two were just there in the car. It was no way. No way. I looked again. Yeah, way. I says to my work buddy friend, Andrea, put on some lipstick, act normal, look in your rearview mirror and tell me what you're seeing. She goes, oh, my God. It's three grays. And I went, yeah.
0: In the car behind you. Gray aliens in the car behind you.
1: Yeah, right behind me on my back seat, practically. They were so close. And they were in a nice Mustang, I did notice, because had one in my younger years. Anyhow, somehow it was able to get in front of us without passing us, like some kind of time warp or something, and then be behind us again. Well, it was about 2 to 3 o'clock in the morning. Us two gals were young. I'm over 70 now. And I hit the gas. Come up on a railroad track with a train going by. I says, Andrea, I'm pulling off. And I pulled into a bush, a big, big bushy area like oleander, which grows prolifically there. And it got up to the train tracks, and I pulled in behind him and decided he can have a taste of the same medicine he gave us. It was quite the scare. Anyhow, somehow he got behind us again without us noticing how. No car passing us. We didn't pass them, but they were behind us again all the way to the turnoff where I would go in the very back way to Roanoke Park. There's a community college up a little further, and then you go a little further, and you're in Santa Rosa. And by God, I never, ever wanted to be home so bad and was shaking the entire time, way worse than I am shaking right now just speaking to you on the radio. So thank you for hearing my strange
0: I've never heard a story like this before. These were grays. You're certain these were gray aliens, and they were driving a Mustang.
1: One of them was driving. The other two were, you know, one was in the passenger seat in the front, and then the third one was sticking his head through the middle area, just like looking like a kid or something. But there were three grays.
0: And were they wearing clothes? Were they trying to disguise themselves?
1: No, there were no clothes. They were just straight up grays. We could see them from their chest up, you know, because they were sitting in the car. And
0: how many people were in the car with you? How many people were you driving
1: just
0: with?
1: Just Andrea and I.
0: Just the two of you.
1: Just my
0: and she saw exactly what you saw. She's corroborated what you saw.
1: Oh, yes, because I didn't even tell her. I just asked her to please act very nonchalant, put on some lipstick, and look in the rearview mirror and please tell me what you're seeing. And that's when she said, I see three grays.
0: All right, now this is 45 years ago. Is your friend still with us? Is she still alive?
1: No, I don't know. That's so many years ago, and I live in South Dakota now. You know how that goes.
0: Right. When was the last time you spoke to her?
1: Oh, probably in 1986, 85, somewhere around there.
0: Did you talk about the gray aliens?
1: No, we kind of just, well, we talked about it privately afterwards and on the way back, you know, right, to our place in Roanoke Park, you know, and we're right, like, yeah, you know, your heart's just beating out of your chest going in disbelief, but, you know, you had to believe your own two eyes. And she had to believe her own two eyes, and there it is.
0: There it is, indeed. Great story, Patricia. Thank you. Wow. There's one for the ages. Gray aliens in a Mustang, a Ford Mustang. Let's say hi to David is in Illinois. He wants to talk about a relative in a secret society, I think. Hey, David, good morning. Welcome to Coast.
2: Oh, hi. Good morning, Richard. It is an honor and a blessing to be speaking with you this morning.
0: Oh, thank you very much. Thank you.
2: Absolutely. Just wanted to take a moment to tell you about, so I don't know much about my grandfather's experience with being a Freemason. He was pretty silent on that subject, if I'm being honest. Although he has on his gravestone the Masonic emblem, and he often wore Masonic jewelry and belt buckles and things of that nature. But I wanted to take a moment to tell you about my experience inheriting some of his Masonic items, such as his Masonic Bible, as well as he was an amateur surveyor. And I inherited his divining rods as well. And up until about 5 days ago, this past Sunday night, I was just feeling a very heavy presence. I probably ought to say, first and foremost, that I am a fellow believer, as I know you are, which I appreciate you being open about that as well. But this past Sunday, I felt a very heavy calling to be rid of those items. And so I did. And since getting rid of those items this past Sunday night, I've had strange occurrences, dreams. I have there's a church across the street from where I live, lights flashing, things of that nature. And wanted to maybe get your take on that, or if you've have come across any kind of any experiences like that in all your amazing work.
0: Well, I don't know a lot about the Masonic Bible, aside from the fact that it's typically like a King James Version text, isn't it? And it's got, well, it's got a different cover. I mean, it's got the Masonic, you know, it's got the compass and the, you know, the symbol, the Masonic symbol on it. But it, I mean, what's inside the Masonic Bible? Is it, that's what I've heard, it's a King James Version. Is that true? Or is there something else in that Masonic Bible?
2: No, that is my understanding of it. That it is essentially a King James Version of the Bible. And I did, you know, obviously kind of thumb through it, and there was, you know, some bookmarks, and you know, there was, you know, some interpretations of different subjects in the very beginning of it, as well as my grandfather's name, as well as where, when he received it and who he received it from, things of that nature. But as far as I could tell, it's for the most part a King James Version Bible, and from my research that corroborating
0: okay.
2: that.
0: Okay. And you mentioned some divination rods, like dowsing rods. Is that what we're talking about?
2: Correct. Correct. Yeah. A lot of people might know them better as witching sticks. I can remember going out to the cemetery that my family was that had started back in the 1800s, and him using them to determine where someone was buried. And if they were a woman, they would lean one way. If they were a man, they would lean the other way. And even as a small child, I thought that, boy, this is really strange. And so I, like I said, I disposed of those as well.
0: And how did you dispose of the Masonic Bible?
2: So on my weekends off, I like to kind of wind down if the weather permits, as it's not kind of raining here right now, so tonight would not be a good night, but I like to have bonfires, and I did actually end up placing them in the fire. I said a little prayer beforehand, and there's been a sense of peace, but then a sense of oppression, I guess you could say, after the fact. So,
0: a sense of oppression after the fact. What do you think? Do you think that that's your grandfather or something pretending to be your grandfather?
2: That's a good question. I would say I had a nightmare. I guess you'd say that very same night of my former boss at my old job that I got let go from, being in the same room with him and him kind of saying, "What the heck are you doing here? Get the heck out." And it was just a very heavy, dark, oppressive presence. Both in this life and in my dreams.
0: So I mean, I don't know what to tell you aside from, I don't know, a protective prayer, perhaps, like the Jesus prayer might be a good thing to recite.
2: Mm-hmm. Mm-hmm. Okay. I am currently not, I guess you'd say, in the middle of, in between churches, and I'm really interested in the Catholic Church as well as the Greek Church. I've really turned away from Protestantism. The more I've been thinking about that and my past experiences with it, the less I'm interested in going back to that. But unfortunately, there is no Orthodox Church in the small town where I live, but there is a Catholic Church that I am more and more interested in. So I'm willing and
0: it's remarkable. Both of those churches are undergoing tremendous growth right now. I can only speak to the Greek Orthodox Church because that's what I attend, but in the number of catechumens, basically people coming and converting to Orthodoxy is just it's unbelievable what's happening. But also in the Catholic Church, people are going back to, they want tradition, they want roots, they want,
2: yes,
0: they want something that is more, eternal, really. And so they're going back to this ancient faith. It's fascinating to see what's happening and encouraging, at least as far as I'm concerned. Well, I would think about maybe consulting if you have a Catholic priest, maybe consult the priest and find out if there's maybe a special prayer that you can say if you're feeling some sort of a, I don't know, an oppression or maybe an attachment. I'm sure they'd be very happy to advise you, but thank you for the call. I appreciate it. Let's see. I think we can squeeze in one more before the bottom of the hour. Tim is in Alberta this morning. Tim, welcome to Coast. Good morning.
3: Good morning, Richard. First time ever talking to you. It's nice to be on the classic show tonight. Three aliens in a Carol Shelby Mustang, Ford Mustang.
0: That doesn't get any better than that.
3: Oh, that's, you know what? I think as of tonight, all UFOs and UAPs we now refer to as Shelbys because the Shelby is the Ford model of the Mustang, right? I mean, I believe her. I absolutely believe her. And what's that word you use for these different types of creatures? Crimea or Crimea? What was that?
0: A chimera.
3: Oh, chimera. A chimera.
0: Yeah.
3: You know, maybe these three guys, I was thinking about this, these three guys driving the Mustang left their door open on their spaceship when they took the Shelby for a drive, and these their pets, like, creeped out and got away on them or something, because now that we know UAPs are real, right, thanks to the government, and all this is going on, you know, maybe a few other pets got away, or their experiments obviously did. But I wanted just to mention a Bigfoot story I've had before in Coles, but I'm not going to – there's four. I've mentioned all but one. And I was logging on the west coast of Canada, Vancouver Island. And we saw one come across the road at the end of the logging end of the day. It was rainy. It was wet and sloshy, and we're coming off the mountain in the crew bus. And there's about 20 of us. There was three crew. And anyways, it crossed over. But earlier that summer, we were night logging to do with the forest fire season. And they go to work at about 11 o'clock at night, right? Because the sun's down and it's cooling down significantly because you're up in the mountains. And the whole logging show, that's what it's called, the area where you're actually harvesting the tree. The trees have been fallen. So you're hooking them up with chokers and a high-lead operation to haul them out to the logging trucks. So it's all lit up. It's all set up during the day. And just fire up the generators and get everything going. And that's what we're doing. We put the power to the generators and the big, I don't know if they're halogen, sodium vapor lights, they came on. And one of the guys of the crew, there was like five of us, just started screaming, "Look at that, look at that." So we're all looking up at where we're walking to. And this gigantic, it was Sasquatch. Bigfoot. He was running. He was caught. It was Hollywood. The lights came on. He sent our show, and he started running, and he was like jumping, not jumping, but going, you know, like you over the wooden horse, you put your hands down, and you swing your legs over. He was doing that over trees that were 5 to 6 feet across. These were big Douglas firs.
0: How tall do you think he was?
3: Oh, you know, from it was nighttime, and these lights are on. There's shadows and stuff. But he looked like he was 20 feet tall. So, you know, he...
0: 20? Are you kidding me?
3: He'd be half.
0: Are you kidding me? 20 feet tall?
3: Hey, well, that looked like from our prescription. We're walking up the hill. Right. The lights have just come on. And he looked gigantic because we're looking up. But he'd probably be 10 feet. He'd be 10 feet if he was a foot for sure, right?
0: Wow. Remarkable. Hey, thanks for that, Tim. I appreciate you calling in and sharing that story. All right. Quick time out here as we approach the bottom of the hour. More open lines. Richard Serrett in for George Norrie on Coast to Coast AM.

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2: Sitting in for George Norrie, Jimi Hendrix, Castles Made of Sand. Newly released FBI files from the latest UFO document dump contain a bizarre 1955 memo detailing alleged messages from outer space people received by members of the Detroit Flying Saucer Club. According to the report, the entities warned that every planet except Earth had already mastered space travel and viewed humanity as the, quote, lowest form of universal existence, end quote. The memo also claimed the purpose of contact was to prepare mankind for future extraterrestrial landings. While the FBI quietly investigated whether the strange claims posed any national security threat, apparently the aliens have been monitoring Earth for decades, and, well, judging by social media alone, they may not be entirely wrong about our progress as a species. You can read more of the story in the news section up at coasttocoastam.com. And coming up tonight, Saturday night on Coast, I'll be back in the air chair, and get this, founding Beach Boys member Al Jardine joins me for a rare and deeply personal conversation about the rise of America's most mythic band, the genius and tragedy of Brian Wilson, and the enduring legacy of Pet Sounds. Get this, Pet Sounds was released exactly 60 years ago today on Saturday. So tonight we'll be commemorating the 60th anniversary of Pet Sounds with Al Jardine. And in the second hour, former CIA contractor pilot Robert Tosh Plumley steps into the shadows to recount a life allegedly spent flying covert missions for America's intelligence apparatus, including his stunning claim that he was in Daly Plaza during the assassination of John F. Kennedy and his alleged encounters with accused assassin Lee Harvey Oswald. Was Plumley a witness to history or something far more dangerous? And then in the third and fourth hours, best-selling author and investigative storyteller Ralph Pizzullo will join me and Tosh Plumley for a sweeping descent into the hidden world of black operations, covert aviation, intelligence networks, Cold War deception, and the buried secrets that still haunt America's national security state. That's tonight, Saturday night, into Sunday morning on Coast to Coast AM with yours truly. All right, back to Open Lines, the greatest 2 hours in radio, right here on Coast to Coast AM.
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1: It's been getting hotter down here, but, you know, we got another summer coming up. I have got a book here. You might help me out with something that's written inside the front cover. So I've got a Scott Young book. It's Hello Canada, The Life and Times of Foster Hewitt. And not only I've been learning a lot of, you know, besides the famous things Foster did with, you know, being a part of CBC and doing some of the most famous radio broadcast in
2: The voice of Hockey Night in Canada. And Scott Young is Neil Young's father, who wrote for the Toronto Star. He was a sports writer.
1: Really? Okay, that is cool. And the one bit I would like to get into the book, but first, in when I got this, I opened up the cover. So inside the cover, it says, "To Mom and Dad, with fond memories of Saturday evenings in Drummondville, love Sue and Don, December 1985. I thought that was the first book that I've got that has something written in it from somebody else from that long ago. And I have no idea who Sue and Don are, who their parents are, but I'm pretty sure they, Saturday evenings in Drummondville is in Quebec, I'm pretty sure, right?
2: Yes, Drummondville, Quebec. I'm guessing Saturday night because that's Hockey Night in Canada night, maybe.
1: That's what I was going for, and I think you nailed it. And one bit in the book, when I think this was in the 40s, in the early days of the Toronto Star. So I'm familiar with the Liberty Village neighborhood, which has probably still has an old brick chapel still standing. It's probably boarded up, but it's still there. I read in the book that one of the earlier work assignments that Foster was given when he was just a regular newspaper reporter before he got involved with radio, he was sent to that same chapel in the same neighborhood for some kind of, I forgot what it was, or I think it was prison related in that neighborhood. But when I read that, I'm like, hey, I know that spot. And I pulled up Google Maps because there were some other details in the book of, I can't remember right offhand, but he would travel on bike to different parts of the neighborhood. And I was just the city that is, and seeing if the buildings or like some addresses are still there, which I'm pretty sure they're not because the city has changed so much since then.
2: Well, Liberty Village is in a part of Toronto that is, it used to be kind of a bit of an industrial area, and it's just adjacent to the grounds of the Canadian National Exhibition, this big fair. But there's all sorts of condos and everything happening in Liberty Village. I got to ask you, though, this is, you're down there in Tempe, Arizona, and you're reading a book about Foster Hewitt, the voice of Hockey Night in Canada. What gives? What's going on with that?
1: Well, I've been involved. Not only do I play, you know, over 8 years down here in my local area, but I love to learn the history of pretty much anything, especially something that has given me good friends, you know, given me good discipline. I've traveled to the Hall of Fame and witnessed so many cool things, being simply just having skates on my own feet. And I not only have learned about, you know, Conn Smythe and the construction of the gardens and the old Mutual Street Arena, things like that. But yes, I just love to learn history and, you know, especially about the early days. There was an old radio station that I think the call letters were CFCA. That goes way back. Canada's Finest Covers America, I think, is what it was. And that served the northeastern U.S. plus Ontario and was broadcast on,
2: yeah, it was owned by the Toronto Star. That radio station was owned by the Star.
1: Oh, okay. And a quick question.

0: question for you. When, as long as you've been in your radio career, has anybody like that had any influence on what you do now?
1: Well, let's see. I started out in the early 90s at a 50,000-watt station here in Toronto called CFRB, which is what we call a heritage station. It's been on the air since 1927. And I was very fortunate to be there when there was still some real legends up here in Canada. We had a morning man who had been on the air for 60 years. His name was Wally Crowder. 60 years, if you can imagine. He was the morning man at, I believe he's in the Guinness Book of World Records. Don't quote me on that, but I think someone told me that one time. And I also worked with another broadcaster, even though we're here in Canada. He was from the United States. His name was Ed Needham. And he was, I guess you would call him a bloviator. He was very opinionated, and he could talk for 3 hours. He could conduct his show without guests, even if there were no callers or he didn't need to take calls. He would just extemporize for 3 hours. He was an amazing broadcaster. But I worked with I was very fortunate to learn from some of the best up here in Canada. So, you know, and then, of course, you know, Art Bell, when I was younger, listening to Coast, when it first started out, and there was nothing like that up here in Canada. And then I started talking about UFOs on my own show and conspiracies and things like that in the early 2000s when I got my own show. You're bringing back a lot of memories. Thank you so much for that. I appreciate the call from Tempe, Arizona, Aaron. Let's say hi next to Brian, a first-time caller in Boston. Brian, good morning. Welcome to Coast.
2: Well, jeepers, am I on, sir?
1: You are on. Yes.
2: Oh, Mr. Sarah, thank you so much. I just wanted to, make sure that you realize the type of value that you bring to us people over the night. So I have just 4 points to mention. Would that be okay?
1: Sir, yes, go ahead.
2: All right. On the podcast, you can listen to actually Art Bell without commercials. And there's so many commercials on except overnight. So I wanted to make sure listeners know that it's on Apple Podcast. I'm not saying that there are not others. number two, I'm Trucker Brian, so I'm going to speak to just three last things. Weirdness. I'm in Boston, Mass, and one time I had a creature. I was jogging because I used to be a horseman and going up and down the road in Topsfield, Mass, and I had a creature that came out of the woods and turned black that you couldn't see. So I've had some experiences. I'm only mentioning that because of your prior discussion.
1: You're describing a shadow, some sort of a shadow creature?
2: Mr. Sarrett, I was jogging down the road, and this thing came out of the woods, and I saw it come out of the woods and then turn black.
1: Wow. Almost like a shapeshifter?
2: I don't know. I mean, have you ever heard anything like that? I mean, because...
1: Well, I've heard of shadow.
2: I'm new to radio, but...
1: I've heard of shadow people. I've heard of shadow creatures people have described. But for something to come out and then sort of change or be altered or almost like shape-shifting, I've heard of shape-shifting, of course. It sounds somewhat familiar. It's not unfamiliar to me. Let's put it that way. What happened to it after it turned black?
2: I was scared beyond death, to be honest with you, and I just ran.
1: Good choice. I think that's a good strategy. All right. Did you have one more for me, Brian? Did you want to talk about truck stops?
2: Two more quicks, because you originally asked for, about trucker items earlier in the show.
1: Yes.
2: So two things. One are skills. So truckers, fix it now. You know, that's a really big, important item. You know, if something is broken, you fix it now. But particularly for the Northeast, I had one weird thing for you to relay, and then I'll be done. I call it the silent rule. By 6 p.m., no one goes out. I mean, I'm at a trucker stop right now. There are over 40 trucks. By 6 p.m., no one goes out. I mean, I won't even go out right now if I had to go to the bathroom or something. Like, no one goes out. And now, this is in the Northeast, and I just wanted to tell you that because it is very weird.
1: No one leaves their truck after 6 p.m. at these trucker stops?
2: No. Well, I'm up in Boston. I'm being particular. I'm in Peabody, Mass. No one goes out.
1: Why?
2: I don't know. I don't want to know. But I'm telling you, well, I did have one experience of being outside, and I had an encounter. I'm not quite sure what it was, but whatever it was, I'm just telling you, like, no one goes out after 6 p.m. But
1: park at the truck stop, but they don't leave the vehicle. They don't leave the truck.
2: After 6 p.m., no later than 7 p.m., even though it's daylight now in the Northeast, no one goes out.
1: Is it just this one particular truck stop, or is that kind of the whole area?
2: I've experienced this in New Hampshire. I have experienced this in Maine as well. So that's why I'm calling in, because it is I find it very strange because, like, you know, I don't mind working at 10 p.m. at night, you know, if I had to, like, grind something or work on something. But, you know, it's like, I don't know what else to tell you. I'm just...
1: I'd love to hear from other truckers. I mean, is there something going on in the truck stops in Massachusetts? Or is this an unwritten rule that you don't leave the vehicle after 6 o'clock? I find that hard to believe, but maybe there's something going on in this particular truck stop. Brian, thank you for the call. I'm going to try to work in one more before the top of the hour. And let's say hi to Greg on the wild card line in Remsen, New York. Greg, good morning. Welcome to Coast.
3: Good morning, everybody. And Richard, I got a little short question for you. It's about music. And I was wondering, when did rock and roll become just plain rock? I'm kind of curious about your opinions on that. Thank you.
1: That's a great question. When did rock and roll become just rock? Well, let's see. In the mid-70s, we had sort of the emergence of kind of heavy metal. Let's say the beginning of heavy metal. We had punk, we had disco emerging at that same time. Maybe that's when rock and roll stopped being rock and roll and was simply rock. But it's just a name, right? Rock and roll. It's just a name. You could still call it rock and roll, I suppose. But there's not a whole lot of rock anywhere. You certainly don't hear it on the radio unless you go to, I don't know, Casino-rama up here in north of me in Orillia, and they bring in some great acts. You know, unless you want to see some of these old bands. When my boys were, 9, 10 years old, I took them to see the Zombies at the Danforth Music Hall. And what a show that was. It was the 50th anniversary of Odyssey and Oracle, or is it Oracle and Odyssey, which is like one of the great albums of all time, right? Right up there with, you got Pet Sounds, which we're going to be celebrating tomorrow, or tonight rather, on Coast. You've got Sgt. Pepper's, of course, and then Oracle and Odyssey by the Zombies. I took the boys to see the Moody Blues. they were playing with one of the symphony orchestras here in Toronto. But those were the titans, and they're all getting much older, and soon they'll all be gone. Classic rock. Love it. All right. We will break here for the top of the hour. When we come back, we're going to check in with, Jabu in Austin, Texas. Wants to talk about a goat lady in San Antonio. Is he for real? Is someone having me on here? And Lance will check in from New Jersey. Still looking for your strange road trip stories. Open Lines continues on Coast to Coast. Richard Serrett in for George Noy. Back with more after these.

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8: Fox News, I'm Deborah Valentine. The second in command globally for the terror group ISIS has been killed in a joint U.S.-Nigerian operation in Africa. President Trump made the announcement on Truth Social, saying the elimination of Abu Bilal al-Manuki greatly reduces the global operation of ISIS. The largest commuter rail line in North America is on strike, stranding upwards of 300,000 riders daily. Long Island Railroad President Robert Free says even if a deal between the Metropolitan Transportation Authority and the unions is reached, service will take time to be restored.
9: If it were to become resolved, we would need time. It's contingent upon what time it would be settled. So it would be difficult for me at this point to say if it was settled at this time, we'd have service back at that time. But rest assured, we would look to get service back as soon as possible.
8: The main sticking point in contract negotiations is pay. 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
11: Apple devices could once again have Intel inside. Apple famously began designing and building their own processor chips to be used in both their computers and smartphones under the brand Apple Silicon, deciding it wanted in-house and in-ecosystem processors for their devices so that it could control all aspects of design and manufacturing, ending a worry about supply chain matters while using processors specifically designed for their devices. But now the Wall Street Journal says Apple will once again work work with Intel, a company now 10% owned by U.S. taxpayers. While it's unknown exactly how the two companies will work together, it is believed Intel could be producing Apple-designed chips for them. Apple had been relying on Taiwan Semiconductor for those, and that company will soon be building large fabrication facilities in Arizona as part of a $165 billion investment. With Fox on Tech, I'm Eben Brown, Fox News.
12: I'm Ashley Dvorkin with Pop Celebrity Profile with Alexandra Daddario and Ashley Park of Couples Weekend. Josh Gad and David Diggs co-star too in the comedy about a romantic getaway gone awry when two of the friends catch their significant others cheating. It's a whirlwind of emotions for all.
13: They all end up in a different place and they all have interactions with each other and they're affected by each other.
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15: It was the best. The whole crew, we all got along really well. And we were up on a mountain shooting together. Called Solitude.
12: Ashley Dvorkin, Fox News.
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1: Sitting in for George Norrie, Johnny Cash, Down the Line. Could human consciousness be quantum in nature? Well, a sweeping new scientific review says the idea is no longer pure science fiction, but researchers still have no proof that mysterious quantum effects inside the brain actually create awareness itself. While intriguing experiments involving neurons, nuclear spins, and strange brain signals continue to fuel speculation, scientists caution that the greatest mystery remains unanswered. Why does consciousness exist at all? 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

0: Lyle Blackburn was with us in the first half of Coast tonight, and we were talking about his new book, The Lake Worth Monster, which is the legend of this goat man in the Fort Worth, Texas area. Well, now we have on the line Jabu calling in from Austin, Texas, who wants to talk about a goat lady in San Antonio. Jabu, welcome to Coast.
1: Yeah, you said that perfect. Just like Jabba the Hutt, but with a long U, Jabu. I'm sticking with it. That's my handle.
0: All right.
1: Yeah, I'm not your gold, your God, gold, gun, Bible, bullet, and beans listener. I'm your scientist, philosopher, spiritualist, Christian, humorist, because I couldn't read my own writing. Humorist and now becoming a historian. Hey, it's kind of late at night. You know that, don't you? Yeah, I heard that bird story, and it was it stimulated a memory from 59 years ago in San Antonio where I was in high school. But if you wouldn't mind, right before that, I'd like to share just two quick miraculous stories for those that are maybe believers or non-believers.
0: I'd love to hear a miracle, sure.
1: In the 80s, well, I went to college. I was an A student in philosophy. I became agnostic for a long time, and in the 80s, I was working with an organization that convinced me that I and everybody else, we really are living in a spiritual world, and we are spiritual beings. And that night when I laid in my bed, I had an epiphany that Jesus Christ really was who he said he was. And I kid you not, I had a green orb appear in my room. It was there. It was real. I wasn't sleeping. I wasn't dreaming. I've never been a drug user other than, like, you know, casual drinking and stuff. But, I knew it was a confirmation of what I was realizing. It was very peaceful, and I knew that I would never change that viewpoint, that I'd always believe in Jesus Christ as my Lord and Savior. And just recently, not too long ago, I had some trouble with dogs. I had a city kill a precious dog of mine, and it broke my heart. And I was given a $5,000 English bulldog, and it started to heal me. Well, that dog got cancer, and I had to put him to sleep.
0: Oh,
1: and,
0: dear.
1: He actually helped me get out of a relationship, get into my new home in Bastrop, Texas, where I live now. And the afternoon I put him to sleep, it was sad because he was still okay, but he was starting to suffer from cancer. He had it in his lungs, and his leg was bad. And I tried to nurse him along for 4 months, spent $5,000 diagnosing, treating, but nothing was going to save him. So he had a relapse, the second one. I knew it was time. It was hard to do because he was really my dog that healed me. And that night I was sad about 10 o'clock in the pool, taking a swim. Swimming always relaxes me. And when I flipped over on my back, it was a cloudless night except for one cloud up above my head that looked like the perfect image of a dog. The ears, the nose, the legs, everything was there. And I broke down crying. I knew it was from God. He was telling me that little dog's waiting for me. In fact, there's
0: that's a beautiful story. Beautiful story.
1: There's a bunch of them. But anyway, let me get to the goat story because it is kind of interesting. Well, I went to high school in San Antonio. So did my brother. He was 4 years older than me. And everybody was always talking about this old house in the country. The young teenagers would go there probably at night to check out this goat lady, because there was rumors there was a goat lady out at this place. And so I've been hearing about this for some time. And then it just so happened that one day my brother told me about his he was kind of an adventurer, and one of his adventurous friends was out there. My brother wasn't with him. He said they encountered the goat woman, and it scared them so bad they ran for their car, got in their car and was trying to get out of there. And then all of a sudden they heard hoofs on the top roof of their car bouncing around. And the guy had a gun, and he pulled it out and he shot it through the roof of the car at the thing.
0: My Lord.
1: And the thing that makes this so believable is he showed my brother the bullet holes in the roof of his car. So why would anybody shoot a gun through the roof of their car?
0: Is this a longstanding legend about
1: it was very prevalent back then. That was 67. We're going back 59 years in 67. I was probably a freshman and my brother was a senior. Everybody was, the young people were talking about the goat woman at this old abandoned house, I guess out in the country somewhere.
0: Wow.
1: So the goat man and the goat woman, I guess they're both around.
0: Well, let's hope we don't run into either of them anytime soon.
1: Yeah.
0: All right. Great calls.
1: Your show has helped me shape my different philosophy and beliefs. I believe we live in a simulation. I believe it all is related to consciousness, and God is the supreme consciousness, and we're smaller consciousness, and he can create and destroy things in an instant. So you might see something individually I can't see, or we all witness the universe together that we witness. And I think that's the way he creates. It's all about consciousness. That is the fundamental thing of all things.
0: Well, you know, this is something that drives scientists nuts because they can't explain consciousness. They don't know where it comes from. The materialists, of course, believe that it resides in the brain and it's just, you know, chemical reactions and so forth, which is just, I think, a load of hooey. I don't think consciousness resides in the brain. I think consciousness is outside of the body, actually. Can't prove that, of course. Jabu, great call. Thank you. Let's say hi to Lance in New Jersey. Lance, good morning. Welcome to Coast.
2: Hey, Gracious. Good morning. And thank you once again for your newsletter. I look forward to it. That's all I can say.
0: Oh, I appreciate that. Yeah, you're talking about the inner sanctum. Yeah, thank you. Glad you're enjoying it.
2: First off, I want to know if the ice is melted out on the back ponds, so no more skating, even though the Canadians are going to win tomorrow night.
0: We're finally getting some warm weather. This has been the coldest spring I can remember in decades and decades. Yeah.
2: Even here in Zoo Jersey. Two quick things. First off, I think the people in that Mustang, one of them must have been Sally.
0: Mustang Sally. Yeah.
2: And for
0: all
2: the
0: right.
2: gentleman
0: number
2: that
0: two.
2: With state of volition in regards to God or not believing or stuff like that, I just want to know if I could 35 seconds to say a quick prayer, maybe share it with those people that are in a don't see the light or still afraid of the dark. All right. May I do that?
0: All right. Go ahead.
2: Now I close my eyes in peace. With this thought, my troubles cease. I will know no sin or pain and pray for morning's life again. Bless the children here on earth. Fill them all with joyous mirth. Bless the parents too, dear God, as they guard and sweetly nod. All the world is good and bright, guarded by thy loving sight. Good night, dearest God. And I think that, as you say that, or any psalm or hymn or whatever, it lowers the I don't know if you can calibrate the frequency of your body or the temperature or your blood pressure. I know they have all these measurement tools, but I believe that the tuning fork of truth is listening within and sharing it with those within the aura or the environment around you. That's all.
0: Lance, thank you for that. That was beautiful. Let's see. Next, we're going to go to a first-time caller. George is in Georgia. How appropriate. Hey, George, welcome to Coast. Good morning. Are you there, George? George, going once. Let's put him back on hold and maybe we'll try him again. Let's say hi to Dee in Virginia on the wild card line. Dee, good morning.
3: Well, hi, Rich.
0: Hi there.
3: Can you hear me? Yeah.
0: I can.
3: Thanks for taking my call. I think I've spoken to you before, as I recall. Well, I'm calling, I guess, with a couple little things, and I thought of a couple of them while I was on the line here. What was revealed about the UFOs, you know, that's just, that UFO thing is getting such press, and there's so much noise about it. I really think these aliens are no such thing. I think they're from the dark side of the spirit world, period. I just don't think there's any such thing. I think it would have been revealed in the Bible if there was life on other planets. I just don't buy it. In fact, I think that's the strong delusion that God has sent to unbelievers. He said he would send strong delusion to unbelievers. And, you know, since we're in the age in which the spirit of the Antichrist is thriving, that would make sense to me. Because so many things are happening that are Antichrist in nature. The other thing, you know, something you were talking about in regards to your news magazine about consciousness. I mean, God gives us the mind, soul, and spirit. He gives us those intangibles, and those are the things that are going to live forever, whether they be in beautiful bliss with him or in eternal agony with Satan and the fallen angels and demons out there. So I think that is, an easy one to answer on a certain level as far as that goes. That sounds a little pat, but I think it makes a lot of sense if you're a true believer in the Bible.
0: I think we're on the same page. I believe that a better explanation for whatever you want to call these entities, these incursions into our world, that they are interdimensional, not extraterrestrial. It's not a popular opinion to say this, but I say it nonetheless. I believe we are alone in the physical universe. But we have hyperdimensions and interdimensional beings as well, I believe. And if you want to call that the angelic realm, that I'm totally comfortable with that as well. So I think we're on the same page, Dee. Thank you. Let's say hi to Bill in Oregon. Bill, welcome to Coast. Good morning.
4: Hey, Richard. Hey, you've given me an opportunity to talk about a CB conversation I had that I've been wanting to tell people for a long time, but it's just hard. And just to give you an example of how hard it is, I know you've got this rule against politics, and I agree with that. But the conversation on the CB started politically. I'm not, you know, I need to be upfront about that. But I don't need to go into the politics. Needless to say, the simple thing is I was very upset about something that happened politically. Okay, it's very emotional. And okay. I've always done this thing called gematria. Okay. Now, like a quick example, in Hebrew, the word for life is high, is het and yod. 10 and 8. All right, the corresponding numbers are 10 and 8. That's 18, the number of life, right? And I've extended that to English. Like, again, hi in English is C-H-A-I, which comes out to 21, all right, if you convert those letters to numbers. No big deal. I've always done it. I am not religious. I just do it to kind of keep my mind sharp, I guess, as a mental exercise. Well, what I've noticed doing this process, it was basically after the fast radio burst was discovered by Arecibo, right? 12-11-02. Right. Well, I started doing the numbers, and I noticed it seemed to be an inordinate amount of ones and zeros, all right? Again, it could just be my imagination, but I was railing on the CB about it. Right. I mentioned, you know, I got into it about Satan and the Antichrist. Right. And then that's when people started tuning out. They were like, no, I'm not going to listen to you. OK. And I'm like, that's fine. So then I don't know if you know anything about CBs, but it's very hard. Like, only if a truck is right next to you can you get a clear, signal with no static. Right. Now, all of a sudden, this voice came over the CB. No static, but very quiet. And I'm going down the road, Richard. I mean, that's like next to impossible, right? And this voice said that he was listening to me and that I am right. I am right on this. And I said, right on what? He said, the system I'm using. All right? But he said it needs refining. And he asked me if I had a $20
0: bill. You're talking about.
4: I said,
0: right.
4: And I said, no, I don't have a $20 bill, right? And then I think, okay, this guy just wants money, right? But this person, this voice, said that, okay, because I asked him, I said, oh, you just want money. He goes, I wouldn't have any use for your money. And then he says, I'm in a chorus among choirs, right? And I'm like, oh, what does that even mean? And he said, he's just here to observe the passage of time. That's it. And if you look at a $20 bill, there's a code that can be understood from the serial numbers that shows time is going towards completion, moving towards completion. I was like, completion, what does that even mean? And he said, well, at the end, he goes, all the choirs and the symphony will, commence. And the, a symphonic chorus of existence will be heard. Okay. Just some poetic stuff like that. And then he said that, there was another thing that I'll never forget that was really, really, because I said, look, the person I was comparing to Satan is considered religious. Okay. And I said, how could Satan be in a church? And the guy said, well, where else would Satan be? Nobody knows only the creator knows the story better. Satan would be most comfortable in a church. I said, do you think so? He goes, he said, that's where he would expect to find Satan. And I said, are you saying Satan is here? And he said, no, that's not. He said he's only here to observe time and that time is coming to an end. And it could be figured out by some numeric system on the $20 bill. And then I said, okay, that's it. I don't want to, talk about it anymore or something. And he said, that's fine. He said, but, I just want to leave you with this. He said, you worry too much. He told me I worry too much. I'm like, wow. Oh, and also, look, I'm a ufologist, right? I'm not religious. I'm not. I'm into ufology. I'm not going to call myself a ufologist, all right? But I'm into ufology. And it reminds me, I don't know if you saw the movie Begonia, but at the last scene, the Andromedan Emperor, she's asked about the fate of mankind, and she said, or humankind, and she says, they've had their time, and in that time, they've imperiled the life they share, till we've decided their time shall end. And it's just a movie, right?
0: Okay, I gotta run here, but let me just ask you, who do you think you were talking to on the CB? Who was that? Whose voice was that, do you think? Any thoughts? Did we lose him? Oh, darn. That's too bad. Okay. I'd love to know who he was talking to or who he thinks he was talking to. All right. We will get to Tom in Oklahoma and Steve way up there in Anchorage. And we just spoke to George in Georgia. Open lines. Continues after this timeout. Richard Serrett sitting in for George Norrie.

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1: Sitting in for George Norrie. A newly released trove of U.S. government UAP files has reignited the mystery surrounding strange objects seen by military pilots, warships, and surveillance drones. While some cases may turn out to be camera glitches, balloons, or drones, others remain deeply puzzling, including the infamous Tic Tac objects that appeared to move without propulsion and even survived a reported missile strike. The government still has no clear answers, but one thing's obvious. Whatever these objects are, officials are taking them very seriously. 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All right. 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
2: His name, Robert Diaguero. Now, you had a health challenge some time ago. You were describing it as even to the point of losing consciousness. Like you said, a lot of people heard of carnivore. They've read about it in Ty Bollinger's book, Cancer Step Outside the Box. Now, how did you take it? Did you take the liquid, the capsules? What did you do?
3: Oh, the capsules.
2: Okay.
3: I started off taking it three times a day for the 6 days. But I'd say within the first week, week and a half, I noticed an amazing difference. No more of those queasy feelings of the anticipation of knowing that I was going to go into. They were gone. Absolutely gone. I'm just, my mind is blown on this stuff.
2: Well, would your wife corroborate your story? Usually that she would say, oh, honey, you're exaggerating,
3: oh, yeah.
2: Or no, you actually did recover that fast.
3: Oh, yeah. Oh, yeah, she'd corroborate. She was there one time when I was doing the gig and I lost consciousness.
2: Oh, my.
3: That just freaked her out.
2: So you're taking the carnivore week to week and a half. You're getting some results there. 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
3: I'm so excited about this stuff, I will tell you. 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

0: Earlier we had a gentleman from San Antonio call. His name was Jabu. I don't know if that's his real name, just his handle, I guess. And he wanted to talk about the goat lady of San Antonio. And so I looked it up to see if there was a goat lady of San Antonio. I couldn't find one, but I did find a donkey lady, a legend of a donkey lady of San Antonio. And it's about a woman, part donkey. In cryptozoological terms, the only known sightings were just misidentification of domesticated donkeys. But according to the legend, many stories have come from this legend, from her being a burn victim that was burned so badly that after she healed, her hands were fused into black hooved-like appendages and a melted, saggy face resembling a donkey. Other legends say she was once a normal woman who had a pet donkey that she loved so much that after the donkey was taken away by some neighbors, after it bit one of the neighbors, not only did the neighbors shove the donkey into the river over a nearby bridge, the men then shoved the woman into the river to drown her, and now her ghost is said to haunt the now named Donkey Lady Bridge in the form of a terrible half-human, half-donkey hybrid. The creature is believed to inhabit the Donkey Lady Bridge built in 1917 that crosses the Medina River via the old alignment of Applewhite Road, approximately 4 miles north of Loop 1604 on the south side of San Antonio. In the 1960s, locals claimed to have sighted the creature wailing or crying. However, it was determined to be only a domestic donkey. There you go. The Donkey Lady of San Antonio. Let's say hello to Steve is in Anchorage, Alaska, I'm guessing. Steve, welcome to Coast. Good morning.
1: Hey, how you doing, Richard? Hey.
0: I'm well.
1: I was in Anchorage when I called. We're in Valdez now. That's 120

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1: 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We're doing a reunion this year for all the crafts. And but anyways, I would like to say that you talked about the devil monkey, and I'll tell you where that came from, and I'll tell you where the king of rock or rock came from. The devil monkey was a term written by Harry D. Culp in a story called Strangest Story Ever Told. His father was my mining partner. We were GHD Resources in Fairbanks. That was Gringo, that's me, Henry Samaniego, and D was Doug Culp, the son of Harry Culp. And I spent time with Virginia. Virginia actually autographed the book and mailed it to my mom, and it disappeared. And it was about the story there, the King of Rock, that was, everybody knows you're Canadian. And by the way, welcome. We're going to annex you in Alaska when they build a Trans-Alaska pipeline, gas line, which is almost complete, which most people don't know, goes through Canada. Thank you, Trans-Canada. But anyway, the King of Rock was a guy named, and you probably heard of him, Hap Shaughnessy. He was actually the King of Rock, and he opened for Elvis, who was the King of Rock. So he became the Prime Minister of Rock, if you'll look that up. Everybody knows that. But now,
2: I'm not familiar with Mr. Shaughnessy.
1: Yeah, okay, excellent. Now, I mined for 50 years on Davis Creek on the South Fork Kaituk. I've heard a lot of people come on there and talk about Sasquatch. That is true. I have a video where my brother and I landed a Bell Jet Ranger. We didn't know it. We landed right next to one. We circled over that spot a half hour early. We went to refuel at Pump 5, and we shot straight back to do some work there, and that thing must have come to see what we were looking at. We landed, and I didn't notice it for almost 6 months looking at the video. It was for a mining survey that me and my brother Mark were doing, and that I had it on YouTube. It was Koyukuk Monster, Mining Camp Monster. You know, when I put that on, it went viral, and they shut it down. And Davis Creek, by the way, I walked away from Davis Creek after an incident in July 26, 2013 with a friend of mine, Floyd Whitlow, a helicopter man from the 82nd Airborne, retired. And my wife had a grand mal seizure over it. And I wrote a book about it. I wrote a book about my experiences on the pipeline, and it's going to be published in time for the reunion of this year. And yes, Sasquatch is alive. And my video was stabilized by my good friend Lenny Marzulli, and it was authenticated by the Alaska State Troopers, Dan Dahl from the TV show Alaska State Troopers, Chuck Lamica, Alaska State Trooper, I believe he still is, but he was the head of security for BP. He's a producer for Matt Moneymaker and Ping Pong Productions, and also Jeff Meldrum. They all wanted to run my story, and I had to shut them down with the threat of a lawsuit and U.S. court. I sent it to them and Robert Alley from Ketchikan for their opinion in this video, and they wouldn't return the original, and they wanted to send me their manuscripts on other stuff. So we
2: would okay. Let's just put aside the film deals and the TV and all of that. Let's just talk about the actual Bigfoot. What you said you posted it on YouTube and they took it down. So what do you see in this video? What would we see if we could see it?
1: I took it down myself. It was on there 2 years, 2 days after.

0: videos, posted it. It had thousands of hits, and it froze up.
1: Okay, what do we see in the video? That's all I need to know.
0: Pardon?
1: What do we see in the video?
0: Well, at the 8-second mark, and I'm going to send you the video as soon as I get done here, and you can show it. It's L.A. Now, L.A. Marzulli gets all credit for it. He cleaned it up. You see my brother Mark walk up to a location notice where he's putting a survey monument, and he focuses on it. He looks at it, and then as he's walking back to the helicopter, you have to realize walking on, this was a high mountain pass, by the way, too, and the BLM shut our mining operation down over this. But you see the 8-second mark of the video, you see the helicopter, you see my brother focus on the location notice, and then he holds the camera up above his head, he pans it left and right as he's walking back to the airplane or helicopter, and as at the 8-second, you see a big, giant black thing that don't belong there. It's all tiny Christmas tree-sized trees, no rock outcrops, no blow-down trees. And then it goes back, and you see the helicopter, the Bell Long Ranger, running. Mike's walking back, or Mark, I mean, is walking back. And he looks back again, pans to where the thing was at, and now it's not there no more. Now it's 100 feet away in the tree line, and it's moving, and it's taller than the Bell Long Ranger, which the rotor mass, what we call, thank you, Jesus Lord, the Jesus nut on the top of a Bell Long Ranger is 10'2" tall. And you could clearly see, if you draw an actual plane from the rotor that you could see in that frame 8, you could see the Sasquatch, and it's taller than the Bell Long Ranger. And it's wider, and then it's gone. And it caused so much trouble with the BLM. I had to shut the gold mine down. It took me 10 years. I had to go in and do a complete reclamation, cost $2 million.
1: Okay, how are you going to get this video? How can you get this video to me? I'd love to see it.
0: Call L.A. Marzulli and ask him. And tell him me and L.A. Marzulli both have Asperger's, which is autism. We're high functioning people, and he's my dear friend. I worked with him for 5 years on this project, and another fellow.
1: I know LA a little bit. I'll reach out to him. I'd love to see the video, Steve. Thank you for that. Let's say hi to Tom. Is in Oklahoma. Tom, good morning. Welcome to Coast.
2: Nice to talk to you. With you. It was about fall of 2012. It was in the evening at about 11 o'clock. I was living in Billings, Montana at the time, in a residential area near a four-way intersection. I was outside, and I was using a purple laser pointing it, you know, at the stars. And all of a sudden, there was this huge strobe. I said, whoa, what's that? So it just kind of went away, and I sat down for a minute in the shade of some trees out back from the streetlights. And all of a sudden, within about a minute, I noticed two kids. They were walking down the street on the other side of the street from where I was staying. And they went to the intersection and turned a corner and went away from me. I said, wow, that's weird. At 11 o'clock at night, two kids about 3 feet high. And all of a sudden, here they come, back towards me. And this time, one of them crossed the street, came over to where I was sitting, and stopped. And I just froze, Richard, just right there froze. You could just sense something was not right. So about a few 30 seconds passed, and it took off. It didn't run. It just started moving along parallel to the road past me. And I was living near a fourplex at the time. There was an occupant in the bottom, one of the bottom rooms. And I heard this bang, like a firework went off. And this guy was outside within about 3 seconds. And I came around to meet him, and he asked me, what happened? I said, there are some kids out here, and they must have thrown a firework there. And before the guy had come out, I heard kind of a little shuffling, like they were running off. And this was all about 3 seconds. And by 10 seconds after the bang, we had both gone out to the road to see where they went. And they were nowhere to be found. And explain that to me. I think instead of looking around, I should have looked up. I made
1: you said they were about 3 feet tall. Maybe I guess what you're saying is these weren't children. These were what? Gray aliens?
2: Probably something like black-eyed children. They
1: whole black-eyed children.
2: Well, we didn't exchange a word, Richard. That's the whole thing.
1: What was the loud banging noise?
2: I don't know. I didn't see it because I was behind an obstacle. But all I heard him was come around up near the fourplex. And I heard this bang, and this guy comes screaming out of there. And I just told him I saw a couple of kids. And I could just
1: why do you think they might have been black-eyed children? Did you look in their eyes?
2: I couldn't see them. It was kind of shade, you know, some trees shading from the streetlight.
1: Right, right.
2: All I could see was like the shadow. They were about 3 feet high, just like you hear about with the black-eyed kids. I couldn't see any features whatsoever.
1: Hmm.
2: Weird.
1: Well, I hadn't heard of black-eyed children being 3 feet tall. I mean, they can be all sorts of, you know, shapes and sizes, black-eyed children. From my understanding, I might be wrong about that, but maybe they were grays.
2: I don't know if they were black-eyed children, but they were about 3 feet tall. And the fact there were two of them, and one of them came across the street and paused and just stood there.
1: Freaky.
2: No words of change at all.
1: Tom, great story. Thank you. All right. Let's see. Let's go to first-time caller Martin is in North Carolina. Martin, good morning. Welcome to Coast.
3: Good morning. Thanks for having me. I just wanted to relate an incident that happened to me. I was in military. It was in 1974. We were deployed very rapidly. I was on worldwide duty. I was in a reconnaissance unit on Air Force Phantom jets. At the time, there were two units in the whole Air Force, and I happened to be in one of them. And we got deployed to take photographs of some very strange things. This particular time, it was called Mexico's Roswell. We went to MacDill Air Force Base, and we were escorted by fighter jets over to a little town through the Gulf of Mexico into Mexico, where a UFO had ran into a little Cessna plane. And we were flying complete cover for the whole, probably about 3 or 4 days. We had a jet in the air the whole time, and it had tires and air, and it was going. And so one of the guys that worked in the PIF photo processing, see, I had good clearance, called me up and wanted me to see this. I went down there and looked, and I don't know if I was supposed to be in there or not, but nobody ran me out. I had a security badge and everything on, but it wasn't. I don't know if it was for that level or not. But we put the film out, and sure enough, there was a helicopter that had picked up the UFO on three, like a tripod area coming out from the helicopter. And I don't know where it went after that, but it was picked up, and we saw the remains of the little Cessna plane was scattered all over the desert floor. And I saw that with my own eyes. It's true, and I have been harassed because of that. This is not the only incident that I was involved in. But this is one of those that was on television, and the TV people just about got it right.
1: What did this craft look like? What did this UFO look like?
3: It was round. It was a round object, and it was not too much bigger than the helicopter was. The helicopter had it with chains underneath on a tripod area. It would come down and have one on different areas where it was balanced, and it was taken.
1: Any bodies? Were there any alien bodies?
3: I did not see any in the photographs. I did not know. And I do not know if I was supposed to see what I saw, but I've been harassed because of it. And this was in 1974, August the 29th of 1974 is when this happened. And it's a real incident, and it was on, it's called Mexico's Roswell. It was on TV.
1: Well, Martin, I'd love to talk to you again sometime on Coast. Fascinating story. Thank you for sharing it. You're always welcome here with that story. You won't be harassed on Coast to Coast AM. Of that, I can assure you. Thank you all for your calls. For George Norrie, George Knapp, Connie Willits, Lisa Garr, Rich Barra, Ryan Recker, Stephanie Smith, Tom Danheiser, Dan Galante, Donna Walker, and Sean Latasor, I'm Richard Serrett. Thank you for your ears and your voices, your beautiful voices. Until tonight, when we celebrate the 60th anniversary of Pet Sounds with Al Jardine, I'm Richard Serrett. So long for now.

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6: I'm Chris DeMeo. Workers on New York's Long Island Railroad are on strike, bringing the busiest commuter rail system in North America to a halt.
7: If it were to become resolved, we would need time. It's contingent upon what time it would be settled. So it would be difficult for me at this point to say if it was settled at this time, we'd have service back at that time. But rest assured, we would look to get service back as soon as possible.
6: LARR President Robert Free. President Trump says China's President Xi Jinping offered help to end the war with Iran.
8: He agrees with me that he wants to see it end. He'd like to see it end. He would like to help. If he wants to help, that's great. But we don't need help. And you know the problem with help? When somebody helps you, they always want something on the other side.
6: The president says Xi told him China won't give weapons to Iran. 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
13: The Pentagon continues to emphasize how it's changing the way it does business with defense contractors. In a recent social media video, War Secretary Pete Hegseth spoke about how contractors used to double dip.
14: They charge you, the taxpayer, to build their factories, and then charge you again for the final product.
13: He says that will no longer happen.
14: Now, when a defense company expands its production to sell more equipment to the U.S. military, they pay the bill. They pay for new factories, assembly lines, manufacturing plants, not the taxpayer.
13: Hegseth added that the changes are working.
14: Defense companies are making things in higher volumes, much more quickly while keeping their prices flat.
13: The secretary says if a company doesn't deliver, the Pentagon will find someone else who will. He addressed several contractors in person during his recent Arsenal of Freedom tour. Kim Retzke, Fox News.
15: I'm Chad Pergram with the Speaker's Lobby. Former Republican Florida Representative David Rivera is going to jail. A jury convicted the former lawmaker recently in connection with his role in a $50 million lobbying campaign on behalf of Venezuela during the first Trump administration. Rivera was convicted on failing to register as a foreign agent with the Justice Department and conspiracy to commit money laundering fraud as part of his work for the government of former Venezuelan President Nicolas Maduro. Rivera is a friend of Secretary of State Marco Rubio. Rubio testified in the trial, as did GOP Texas Representative Pete Sessions. Rubio and Sessions were shocked to learn later of Rivera's consulting influences. Prosecutors say Rivera manipulated Rubio, Sessions, and others, quote, like pawns on a chessboard. This was part of an effort to get the first Trump administration to normalize relations with Venezuela. Speaking in code, Rivera and others would always describe Maduro as, quote, the bus driver in text messages. Rivera shared a home with Rubio in Tallahassee when they served in the state legislature. With the Speaker's Lobby, Chad Pergram, Fox News.
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I'm Richard Serrett, sitting in for George Noy.

0: And tonight, this morning, I'm coming to you live from the home studio in Old Thornhill, just north of Toronto. July 1969. While America fixated on astronauts walking on the moon, something far stranger was unfolding in the sweltering darkness outside Fort Worth, Texas, along the lonely shores of Lake Worth. Terrified couples began reporting encounters with a towering white-haired creature described as half man, half goat. Witnesses claimed the beast leapt onto parked cars, clawed at windows, screamed from the tree line, and even hurled a heavy tire through the night air before vanishing back into the woods of Greer Island. Police investigated. Newspapers exploded with headlines. Armed crowds flooded the area hunting the creature. Then came the photographs. Grainy, chilling images, allegedly capturing the mysterious entity lurking near the roadside. More than half a century later, the legend of the Lake Worth monster still refuses to die. In hours 1 and 2 tonight on Coast to Coast AM, acclaimed cryptid investigator and author Lyle Blackburn joins us for a cinematic journey into one of America's most bizarre and underrated monster cases. Drawing from his chilling book, The Lake Worth Monster, Blackburn uncovers forgotten eyewitness testimony, lost evidence, police accounts, eerie photographs, and the terrifying chain of events that transformed a quiet Texas lake into the setting of a real-life horror story. And that's only the beginning. Blackburn will also explore terrifying encounters from his latest release, Terrifying Encounters, Bigfoot, Dogmen, Devil Monkeys, and Other Mysterious Manimals, revealing why some people believe the forests and backroads of North America may still hide things science cannot explain. The highways of North America have always carried more than traffic. Long after midnight, when the truck stops glow like lonely islands in the dark and the white lines on the asphalt begin to hypnotize you, strange things can happen out there. People vanish. Time seems to bend. Phantom hitchhikers appear on deserted roads and then disappear from the back seat without a trace. Truckers whisper about haunted diners somewhere off forgotten interstates where the coffee's hot, the jukebox plays old country songs, and the waitress may have died 20 years ago. Tonight on Coast to Coast AM in hours 3 and 4, it's open lines as we head toward the spring and summer vacation season. I'd like to hear your strangest road trip stories. Did you encounter something impossible on a lonely highway? Did you lose time somewhere between destinations? Ever pick up a hitchhiker who knew too much or wasn't entirely human? Are there stretches of road you refuse to drive after dark? And of course, because it's open lines, that means we can go wherever the night takes us. But no politics. Absolutely none. There's enough place for that noise elsewhere. Tonight's about mystery, memory, and the unexplained. Here's something else we could toss around during open lines. Maybe someone in your family belonged to a secret society. Maybe you found hidden documents after a relative passed away. Maybe your grandfather attended strange meetings and never spoke about them. From haunted highways to whispered family secrets, tonight the phones are yours. Somewhere out there, someone has a story they've never told before. And maybe, just maybe, tonight is the night. Coming up next, on the trail of the Lake Worth Monster. Welcome to the Audio Imaginarium. Come on in, weary traveler, hang your cloak on a peg, grab a stool, and come warm yourself by the fire. There are stories to be told, and you are among friends. I'm Richard Serrett, sitting in for George Norrie, and this is Coast to Coast AM. Why don't you stay a while?
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0: Lyle Blackburn is a renowned cryptid researcher, author, musician, and one of the leading voices exploring the dark intersection of folklore, eyewitness encounters, and unexplained creatures. A native Texan with decades spent investigating America's strangest legends, Blackburn is the acclaimed author of The Beast of Boggy Creek, The Texas Bigfoot, and The Lake Worth Monster, The True Story of the Greer Island Goatman, and his latest, Terrifying Encounters, Bigfoot Dogman, Devil Monkeys, and Other Mysterious Manimals. He's also appeared in numerous documentaries and television series, including Expedition X, The Unexplained, and Finding Bigfoot, bringing a grounded investigative approach to the world of high strangeness. Lyle Blackburn, welcome back to Coast AM. How are you?
1: I'm doing good. It's great to be back.
0: Good to have you. I don't know a lot about the Lake Worth Monster, to be honest. So what was going on back in the summer of 69? I mentioned during the introduction how America was looking toward the moon that summer. And then we had these terrified people in Texas suddenly looking into the trees around Lake Worth. What did these original witnesses describe?
1: Right. Yeah. I mean, it was an interesting time in the summer of 69. So Lake Worth is located north of Fort Worth. It's a reservoir of the Trinity River. And especially back in 1969, it was kind of a very remote, wooded, secluded area. And people went out there to fish and sort of a lover's lane area where people would venture off to be, you know, away from others. So there was a resident living in Fort Worth, and he had heard that the fishing was good out there. So one evening on July 10th, 1969, he and his wife went out there, and he was going to do some fishing. Well, they got out back in there near a place called Greer Island, and by then it was already kind of getting dark, and his wife was just not going to have this. She was going to stay in the car. She didn't want to get out. She was kind of creeped out by the setting. So this witness, John Reichert, went down. He was fishing at the edge of the lake. Well, a couple of other cars had pulled in and were sitting over there near where they were parked. And as he fished, all of a sudden, he heard his wife scream. And he turns around and he looks up at the car and he sees some sort of white figure that had got on the hood and was coming around to the passenger side where she was sitting.

0: And so he, of course, ran up there, and he said that when he got there, this thing stood up, and it was something that stood maybe 7 feet tall. He said it was covered in white hair, and he saw what he believed were horns. The best way he could describe it was essentially, for lack of a better term, a goat man. And so he tussled and fought with this thing for a few moments before he managed to get in the car, and they sped off. And, you know, his wife was in complete hysterics. They drove up to a cafe where they called the Fort Worth police. The police responded, and about the time the police arrived, two other cars that had been down there and saw the whole thing pull up in the parking lot. So the police interviewed all six of these people who attested that there was some sort of strange, what seemed like a creature, to attack Miss Reichert. And so that's where it all kind of started as far as the public being aware of it, because the police went down there and followed them to the area and looked around. And of course, by the time they got there, the creature or whatever it was nowhere to be found. But that was followed up with a newspaper article that appeared in the Fort Worth Star-Telegram the following day that told this story of these people being attacked by a goat man. So as you can well imagine, it was instantly viral because the Star-Telegram was a huge newspaper. And that really set off this summer of terror that followed up that initial encounter by the Reicherts.
1: Was there any physical evidence in the wake of this sighting, footprints or hoof prints, I suppose, or I don't know, this thing climbed onto the hood of a car and was clawing at the car? Were there any scratch marks, anything?
0: Right. So when the Reicherts were driving away and the creature had sort of stumbled back as he fought with John, it lurched towards the car and tried to grab it, and he had claws, and it scratched down the side. And so when they were at the cafe and talking to the Fort Worth police, you know, of course, they showed him this scratch, and, you know, was all they could offer as far as evidence of what had happened. Now, when the police went down to the area and looked around, they didn't find any tracks, or it wasn't really mentioned in the newspaper, but they did something of a thorough investigation as much as they could, and taking the subject at face value. But the long scratch down the side of the car, you know, was something that, you know, the police felt that they wouldn't have done to their own car. And you know, something happened. And I think the main point was these people were so scared and so frightened that the police knew something happened. This was not a hoax. These people were not making this up. You know, something had attacked them that they really couldn't explain.
1: And you mentioned, I think there were six witnesses. Did they all describe the same thing? 7 foot, white hair, horns. I believe someone also describe scales on this creature?
0: Right. It was kind of a strange description, or at least what was written in the paper. And incidentally, Jim Mars wrote that article for the Fort Worth Star-Telegram, and Jim Mars.
1: How about that? Wow.
0: Yeah. Kind of ties, interesting tie in there, but the description was kind of a varied thing. John said he thought it had scales on it. It had horns. It had white hair. It was tall. The people sitting in the other cars didn't have a great view because it was dark out there, and they were sitting, you know, many yards away. So they saw something that was white that got onto the hood of the car and jumped off, and they saw John fight with it. But their descriptions weren't really documented in the newspaper. And incidentally, that John Reichert, his description of the creature was something that he often told his family. Years later, I actually met his son. And of course, I asked him, you know, what did your father talk about this incident? And he said, yes. he stuck to the story, and he had also done a drawing of what he believed the creature looked like, and I was able to see that. So that was something, though I didn't interview John himself, the original witness. He's since passed away, but talking to his son really gave me a good perspective that something really did happen here.
1: Did the goat man make any sounds?
0: He didn't mention sounds. I think an instant like that when his wife was being attacked and just how fast that was in the fight, whether it did make a noise or not, he didn't mention it to the police, and it wasn't recorded in the article, so I'm not sure.
1: And this is around a wooded area called Greer Island. What is that, like a nature preserve or a national park?
0: Right. It's now called the Fort Worth Nature Center, but back then it was a official Fort Worth refuge there. And the way, like I said, Lake Worth is a reservoir of the Trinity River. So the Trinity River, which is a very significant river in Texas, flows there, and it's kind of dammed up and creates the lake. Well, Greer Island was an island that was just out in the middle there, and it's a heavily wooded. And back in those days, there was no bridge. There was no way to get there except for by boat. And of course, immediately people theorized that perhaps the creature had been hiding on this island because it really wasn't that accessible. But yeah, it's a place where definitely, though it's near a big city like Fort Worth, it was definitely secluded and still is very wooded to this day.
1: And did the police, if I'm understanding correctly, they initially suspected pranksters in ape suits or something like that?
0: Well, as it developed and more sightings took place, and you know, there were many more witnesses, then you have rumors, you know, people claiming that it had been pranksters or it had been them. And the police looked into those theories, but never really had any solid proof that somebody had perpetrated a hoax. And just like with most of these cases where you get so many sightings and multiple witnesses, you know, you have to separate the wheat from the chaff, so to speak, you know, who saw something and who was trying to add to the mystery. So I think if you go back to the core witnesses and some of the key incidents in this case, they stand up to scrutiny, whereas there's some other ones that sure could have been people, you know, trying to scare other people. There were a lot of people after those articles came out in the Fort Worth Star-Telegram that were coming out to the lake. So, but there was never really any proof of somebody perpetrating a hoax. And a lot of the claims were, in fact, and I go into this in my book, were almost quite more ridiculous than just to say there's a goat man, you know.
1: Tell me about this tire throwing incident. This is, we have a 7-foot creature allegedly hurling a heavy tire, what, hundreds of feet?
0: Right. The following day, after the story had been in the Fort Worth Star-Telegram, by the very next afternoon, there were numerous people gathered out there near Greer Island interested in seeing the monster for themselves. And people were hanging out there, and by the time it turned evening, there were probably 30 to 40 people at this little spot there known as the Pit, which is across from Greer Island. And this sort of a open meadow where there's this rocky cliff that's wooded and goes up into the woods there. And this group was out there, like I said, 30, 40 people. All of a sudden, something ran up on that ridge, and the witnesses said that it was tall, it looked hairy, that presumably wasn't a person, and it ran around and it grabbed a tire which was up there. It was some junk that had been thrown up there, and it allegedly took this tire and hurled it across the heads of these frightened witnesses, and they said it flew 400 or 500 feet before landing there in that open area by the pit. And of course, all the people with their bravado and they're going to see the monster suddenly saw this sight, and everybody scattered, jumped into their cars, took off running. It really freaked people out. And that incident made the headlines the following day in the Fort Worth Star-Telegram. It had pictures of the tire. It had interviews with witnesses. WFAA, one of the local news stations, went out and actually interviewed some of these people about various incidents that had occurred and started talking to the witnesses. So this thing was all over the news at the time, and was something that everyone, you know, in the Fort Worth area for sure was reading about.
1: And at what point did people, armed individuals, start showing up around Greer Island hoping to, I don't know, shoot and kill this thing?
0: Well, that was the preeminent danger, and I think the police were and park rangers were more concerned about that, because I mean this is Texas and there were people with guns, and I think the idea that there was some kind of creature attacking people was attractive to sort of these guys who felt like they could take care of the problem, if you will. So even at the time when the tire incident happened, there were people out there with guns, and somebody could have easily been shot, you know, if circumstance had been different. But, you know, armed individuals kind of roamed that area at the time. Fortunately, nobody was hurt in all of this. And, you know, though the monster was scary and, you know, fun to be had, no one was hurt.
1: You know, one of the themes that seems to emerge here in this case is that this creature often seemed to reveal itself deliberately, like that it wasn't hiding. It was almost like performing. Maybe we'll pick up on that point when we get back. Lyle Blackburn is here. We're talking about the monster from Lake Worth, the Lake Worth Monster. That's his new book. And we'll get into this story, fascinating story, a little deeper on the other side. Richard Serrett sitting in for George Norrie right here on Coast to Coast AM.

0: What's up, y'all? 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
1: Sitting in for George Norrie, the Rolling Stones, Play With Fire. Astronomers believe our Milky Way may have devoured an ancient dwarf galaxy called Loki more than 10 billion years ago, and they think they finally found its remains. Hidden among the stars near the Milky Way's disk, scientists discovered a strange cluster of ancient stars moving in unusual directions. They now believe these stars are the leftover fragments of a long-dead galaxy that collided with and was absorbed by our own during the chaotic early days of the universe. How does the Milky Way feel about leftovers? I'm not a fan. Anyway, you can read more of this story in the news section up at coasttocoastam.com. You know, there are questions polite conversations tend to avoid. Beyond Belief doesn't. Hosted by George Norrie, this long-running series brings you face-to-face with thinkers, researchers, and experiencers exploring everything from UFOs to the afterlife. Well over 600 episodes deep and still going strong. New conversations arrive every Wednesday. 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Beyondbelief.com. A beast said to be half man, half goat, terrorized young couples parked along Lake Worth. And the deeper Lyle Blackburn dug into the case, the stranger it became. Photos, tracks, attacks, and unanswered questions. More of our conversation next on Coast to Coast AM.

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0: July 10th, 1969, a woman attacked by something monstrous while parked on the shores of Lake Worth, several miles north of Fort Worth, Texas. Described as a huge bipedal beast with white hair and horns, it was seen by nearly 40 people the following night. And for months thereafter, this alleged monster was cited numerous times as a series of frightening encounters made headlines and were investigated by police. We're talking about the Lake Worth Monster, the true story of the Greer Island Goat Man. And author Lyle Blackburn is here. I mentioned before the break, Lyle, how this thing, that's a lot of witnesses. This thing does not seem to be shy about revealing itself. It's not hiding. It seems to be almost performing. What do you think?
1: Right, no doubt. I think what you have in this case is multiple witnesses. You know, a lot of cryptid sightings. You know, you have the sole solitary witness. In this case, you had so many people that saw stuff that it just underscored that there really was something going on. And in some of the other sightings, you would have groups of people in cars that would see something run across the road. You know, they would, most of the other witnesses would describe it as something that was upright. It was covered in white hair, almost something between a goat man and a Bigfoot, but just something unusual in those woods. And the fact that you just had so many people that saw things, that just really kept it alive, and they're just one after the other until later on that fall, a man was driving along Lakeshore Drive and actually got a photo of the alleged creature.
0: And Alan Plaster.
1: Right. His name was Alan Plaster, and he was a Fort Worth resident. He was driving with two friends along the drive, which Shoreline Drive kind of goes right along the lake. And it's one of those roads, super spooky. It's like the canopy of the trees just cover it like a tunnel. And they were driving, and all of a sudden, the girl who was in the car said, "There's something over there." And they looked, they stopped, and something white stood up, almost in the way you say. It's like it almost was in curious or wanted to be seen or whatever it was. But Alan had the wherewithal to take a Polaroid instant camera and snap one photo of this thing as it stood up and turned, and then it ran off. But it's a alleged cryptid photo dating back all the way to 1969. So this, you know, as far as photos of Bigfoot and anything else, this is a really old photo, and one that has just sort of helped with the longevity of this case, because there is a visual image, though, again, you can't really tell what it is, but there's definitely something there in the photo, and it wasn't something that

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1: About ever since. And the interesting thing is when I was doing the research for the book, I uncovered additional witnesses and some people who had not really been on the record before, but one of those was a guy who had been there from the beginning and had interacted with a woman named Sally Ann Clark, who ended up writing a book that documented some of the early sightings. But his name was Bobby Brooks, and he said, "Oh yeah, I took a photo as well of something." And I'm like, "Really?" And so he ended up giving me this photo, and no one had ever seen it. And it's another similar photo. It shows some sort of whitish creature. I included that in my book. But there again, you just had, things that had happened that had never really been documented, which was one of the driving forces behind me writing a book. I mean, obviously the case is old, but there had been so much that had happened over the years, and people had come forward, and people still talk about this. If you talk to people in Fort Worth, the Lake Worth Monster will come up. It's just such a big local legend.
2: So you were able to uncover these forgotten witnesses and their accounts and evidence that never even made it to the newspapers. How did you find these people?
1: Just over the years, I mean, being present and, even being on shows like this, when you're talking about different subjects or speaking at events or libraries, and I've spoken at several libraries in the Fort Worth area talking about this case. Well, you'd get a old timer come up and say, "You know what? I was there that night." And I had one guy say that he was there the night that the alleged creature threw the tire. And he said, "We were up on top of the ridge." And he said, "We saw whatever it was, and it was very tall, and it ran off into the woods." He said, he wasn't interviewed by the newscasters, and he didn't really want publicity, but he was fine with telling me this story so many years later. But that's it, just sort of when you're immersed in these subjects and you talk about them, you end up finding people that will come forward and share information that was never documented.
2: So again, some witnesses describe the creature as goat-like, others more ape-like. Do you think people were seeing the same creature?
1: Well, that's one of the interesting things. You almost have something of a goat man meets Bigfoot here, because yes, a lot of the witnesses did not describe seeing horns. Now that could have simply been because, these are dimly lit areas. The sightings were very brief. Whereas the original witness, John Reichert, was very up close and personal. He was the most up close and personal with that creature, and his description, was more extensive with the horns and the possible scales and everything else. So I'm not really sure. It ended up there was talk of several tracks, but I found one photo that actually shows an alleged track, and to me that looks more like a Bigfoot track. It's not a hoof or anything else, so it's hard to say what we're dealing with. I mean, Bigfoot is a plausible thing as well. Most people don't realize it, but Texas has a long history of Bigfoot sightings, so those kind of creatures are here as well. So hey, it could have been both. It could have been, it's a heavily wooded area. People could have seen two different things, or they could have, in the moments they saw it, have just a different description based on, what they were able to observe.
2: But still, the Lake Worth Monster case feels different somehow from standard Bigfoot reports. Would you agree?
1: Oh, I agree. It has more to it, and I think that not only did the creature try to attack someone, but just that the ambiance of a goat man, it goes into a different realm. You have other famous cases like the Maryland

0: goat man or the Poplic monster, where witnesses say they've seen this half man, half goat. And I think that's something that's a little bit more rare. I mean, Bigfoot is very ubiquitous, but there's only so many cases of these goat men. And really, the only case of a real solid witness saying he was up close and, you know, within several feet of this creature, that is the closest goat man sighting, really, that's on record. So pretty spooky stuff.
1: And again, we're going back almost 60 years, well, 57 years now. When you talk to witnesses for this book, were they still traumatized when they talked about the goat man?
0: Well, they were. And, you know, for example, the guy that had told me he was up on the ridge, you know, he said just the whole affair going on down there was very spooky. And he said he will never forget it. I also, I had done something on YouTube, and I was contacted by a guy who said that this was several years later. He and a group were out there they were going to camp overnight on another island that's pretty close to Greer Island. And he said they had gotten out there, and all of a sudden, when they started pulling their boats up to this island, rocks were being hurled off of the island, and there were no boats. There was no way anybody else could be out there. And they were assailed with something that night that he believed could have been the creature. But this guy said it scared him so bad that he can still just remember the feeling of that night of getting out there and encountering whatever it was that ended up running him off. So these witnesses definitely remember it. And also the people, you know, countless people, if I do a presentation at a library or something, they will come up and say, oh my God, we used to go out there and look for that. You know, we have, you know, vivid memories of searching for that creature because it was something on everybody's mind.
1: Did you find any evidence suggesting the goat man may have been living on or near Greer Island for an extended period of time?
0: Well, these days you can, there's a little land bridge that goes out to Greer Island. So I've explored that whole island, and it's not very big. But you know, my theory is that, you know, this could have been a combination of sightings that were, people were seeing something that they couldn't quite describe. But this is along the Trinity River. And if you start mapping down the Trinity River, you have a long history of sightings of Bigfoot and other manner of cryptids along that river corridor. So I think that if there was something there, it could have very well been passing through. It could live there for a time and move on. So, you know, to leave behind or to have a lair or anything like that, nothing was ever found there on Greer Island as far as that. So whatever this thing was, if it was a creature, it could have been very temporary. Interestingly enough, down the Trinity River, you know, miles and miles down, and later you find other sightings, and there's actually a story about another goat man like creature that runs off of this Chambers Creek, which intersects with all those waterways. So to me, it just sort of maps out the fact that if these things are out there, they can be moving along these waterways and corridors very easily. They could be seen in one place for some period of time and then move on.
1: What is the most recent sighting of the goat man?
0: So over the years, that area of Lake Worth has really been developed. When it was back in the 60s north of Fort Worth, it was fairly isolated. But at this point, it's almost been enveloped by urban development. So the last sighting was quite a number of years ago, and I found that they probably went from 1969 on into maybe for 7 or 8 years into the 70s before they really sort of died off. And then now you just have sporadic reports, people hearing strange howls, but there hasn't been any real solid sighting in a number of years, and that makes a lot of sense, like I said, because this area has been quite developed.
1: And what about prior to 1969? Did you go back into the newspaper archives to look for earlier sightings, and what did you find, if anything?
0: Right, that was one of the interesting things, and one of the key points that when the Rikers first were attacked and they were talking to the police officers at that cafe, well, as it was, the Fort Worth Police Department had been receiving calls for at least 3 or 4 months prior to that, with people saying they had seen some sort of strange creature around Lake Worth, and so that was one of the reasons the police took it seriously and even followed the Reichards back down to Greer Island. You know, they saw the scratch on the car because people had already been calling and they had sort of just been dismissing this as, oh, you know, this is crazy. But now you have these multiple witnesses, terrified people saying they had seen it up close. So there had been a history of that. And to the best of my research, talking to some people in the area, there had been rumors and whispers probably for a good 20 years of people seeing strange things down there. It's just that they were never brought to the attention to the news and, you know, never made public. But certainly, I find when you look into these cases, even old cases, that there is always a history that precedes whatever it is that finally sort of breaks it into the public eye.
1: So if the Lake Worth Monster wasn't a hoax, what do you personally think people encountered out there in 1969?
0: Well, I mean, if this was a creature, you know, it's hard to rationalize just what a goat man is, because biologically, I mean, if we're talking in terms of just biology, you know, a half man, half goat is quite a stretch, as opposed to, say, a Bigfoot, you know, that's an ape-like creature, even ones with white hair, which may sound unusual, but if you look at the vast numbers of Bigfoot reports, they're reported in all manner of hair color, and even white and gray, you know, the majority may be black or brown, but there are a number of those. So to me, I would almost say that it just seems like a white-haired Bigfoot that was mistaken for a goat man. But on the other hand, I just simply can't explain what the Reichards encountered, especially after talking to his son and hearing that his father completely stuck to what he remembered about that and never changed his story, and they had the drawing that his father had drawn, and the thing had horns. So that goes into a more paranormal aspect, I think, where there, if there's creatures that we would identify as goat man, would definitely have to be more paranormal in nature.
1: What about a chimera? I think that's the term, right? When you take two different species and you create a new creature, a chimera. Am I pronouncing that correctly? I think so.
0: Yes, that's it. And that's almost what you have. Goat man, lizard man, pig man. You have all these manner of really bizarre, unique cryptids that sort of seem like a chimera of two different things.
1: Well, that's possibly what we're looking at here. I don't know. Maybe there's some sort of a secret lab, or there was in and around Greer Island. Anyway, we'll put that aside for a moment. We'll take a time out here as we approach the top of the hour. Lyle Blackburn is here. We're talking about the Lake Worth Monster, the true story of the Greer Island Goat Man. Back with more of our conversation right here on Coast to Coast AM.

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6: News. I'm Deborah Valentine. The second in command for ISIS globally is dead. Abu Bilal al-Manouki was taken out by U.S. and Nigerian forces in Africa. In making the announcement on Truth Social, President Trump said the joint operation was flawlessly executed, meticulously planned, and very complex. He added, with al-Manouki's removal, ISIS's global operation is greatly diminished. Rival political groups plan to hold mass protests in London. Fox's Jonathan Savage reports from London.
7: 4,000 police officers, one of the largest British protest deployments in decades, is in place for two marches. It's feared violence could erupt if the opposing groups aren't kept apart.
6: Pro-Palestinian demonstrators marking NAPCA Day and Unite the Kingdom calling for free speech are the groups involved in today's demonstrations. 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
8: With SuperTalk News, I'm J.T. Mitchell. National Police Week continues honoring those who dedicate their careers to protecting the public. Mississippi Congressman Mike Azell, a former Jackson County Sheriff with more than four decades of law enforcement experience, said if you see an officer this weekend, give him or her a big thank you.
9: I just want to put a plug in. It is Police Week. Let's put a plug in for our police officers and deputy sheriffs across the state.
8: State officials gathered in Jackson on Tuesday to honor law enforcement who lost their lives in the line of duty. The 16th annual Fallen Officer Memorial Ceremony included a candlelight vigil and saw the name of fallen Jackson County Deputy Joshua Aaron Brashear added to the Fallen Officers Memorial Wall. The MDWFP also held a ceremony on Thursday honoring the 12 conservation officers who have died in the line of duty since 1948.
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8: As college graduations continue statewide, the Mississippi College School of Law gave out a posthumous honorary degree to one of the state's most iconic civil rights leaders. During today's spring commencement, the family of Medgar Evers was presented with the degree. Evers, who was the NAACP's first field secretary in Mississippi, wanted to go to law school but was denied in 1954 on what they said was a technicality. He went on to become one of the most powerful voices for equality nationwide before being assassinated in 1963. More federal money is coming in after tornadoes devastated the Rolling Fork area in March 2023. FEMA announced that $2.9 million has been approved for the Sharkey Issaquena Community Hospital for emergency protective measures taken after the disaster. I'm JT Mitchell.
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1: Hello, America. Welcome. It is Eric Erickson here across the United States. The phone number is 877-973-7425. Should you wish to be on the program, yeah, I am very happy to have you. You can text Eric, E-R-I-C-K, to 33777. Should you wish to get the show notes, the live stream, everything else. Programming note for you guys, the governor of Georgia, Brian Kemp, is going to join me in the 2 p.m. hour today. A lot of national races impacted by what's happening in that Senate race down in Georgia, among other things. We'll get into that. I need to start with headlines and the president and his statement about not being interested in people's finances. I want to get there, but I want to say something lovingly to you guys after a couple of emails I got last night from some listeners who waited on hold for a very long time and were very upset with me for not taking their phone calls. When that happens, first of all, there's sometimes a lot of news to get through, and the news comes first before your phone calls. And secondly, in 9 out of 10 times, it is someone

0: has called repeatedly. Charlie has said it's not a fit for the show today because he has an idea what I'm going to talk about. And you keep calling back, you get angry, so he just leaves you on hold, and I'm not going to take your phone call. So don't get mad at us. Take a hint. And if you get through, God bless you. Not everybody does. Sometimes people wait 2 hours. I'm sorry, the news comes first, and like that I should be practicing what I'm preaching and start with the news, which is the president made a verbal faux pas talking to the press before he headed out to Beijing. Now, he said a lot of things, but the one that the media is essentially driving up is the president's statement about he doesn't care about people's finances. So as the president is leaving, he talks off the cuff. I talk off the cuff without a script for 3 hours a day. Some people think I read off a teleprompter. Nope. Off the top of my head, the president does the same thing. And sometimes you say things that can be twisted out of context and you can be beaten up with. Politicians know the game. The president said he didn't care about people's finances, and the media is blowing him up for saying what he said. It was specifically in context to a reporter asking him about people's finances in relation to the war in Iran. Is it worth doing the war in Iran if people's finances suffer and their cost of living goes up? And the president was saying, I care about Iran not getting a nuclear weapon, not about people's finances in that context, about the war. He's not going to engage or not engage in a war based on how it impacts Americans' finances. He's going to do it based on national security interests of the United States. And he goes on to talk about Iran and nuclear weapons, and this is what he had to say.
1: What is going to be your red line to end the ceasefire for you? What will it take to pull the plug?
2: Well, we're going to see, and we'll be thinking about it on the flight, and we'll be thinking about it for the next little while, but we've beaten their militaries very soundly. That's over with. The blockade is very effective. It's been 100% effective. And one way or the other, it's going to work out very well. It's going to work out very well. I think you're going to have so much oil, you're going to have a gusher of oil like you've never had before. So when oil goes up a little bit, I thought it would go up much more. If you go back 3-4 months ago, when we were contemplating, we assumed oil would go much higher. Yesterday was at $99. And if you think about it, I would have taken that all day long, because it's very simple. Iran cannot have a nuclear weapon. They will not have a nuclear weapon. They know that. They've agreed to that. And then that's not what they said to me when it came to pay. We don't play games. They're not going to have a nuclear weapon.
0: He also said this about Pakistan, even though we now know Pakistan has been harboring Iranian military assets.
2: And the prime minister of Pakistan.
3: Oh. Are you reconsidering the Pakistanis as mediators?
2: No, they're great.
4: What?
2: I think they're great. I think the Pakistanis have been great. The field marshal and the prime minister of Pakistan have been absolutely great.
0: Now, he can say that, but we have multiple reports out today that put all of this in new light. If you got my morning email, I provided you links, and there is some bothersome data about the American mission in Iran. And I hate to say I told you so. But when we announced the ceasefire, however many weeks ago now, like 3.5 weeks ago, I told you guys this was going to happen. And it has happened. Exactly as I predicted. This is from the New York Times. Now, you can say that this is the lying New York Times, the fake news New York Times. The president of the United States says it was treasonous for them to report this. That was his word on True Social. It was treasonous for them to report this. He didn't dispute it, however. The Trump administration's public portrayal of a shattered Iranian military is sharply at odds with what U.S. intelligence agencies are telling policymakers behind closed doors. According to classified assessments from early this month that show Iran has regained access to most of its missile sites, launchers, and underground facilities, most alarming to some senior officials is evidence that Iran has restored operational access to 30 of the 33 missile sites it maintains along the Strait of Hormuz, which could threaten American warships and oil tankers transiting the narrow waterway. People with knowledge of the assessments say they show, to varying degrees, depending on the level of damage incurred at the different sites, that the Iranians can use mobile launchers that are inside the sites to move missiles to other locations. In some cases, they can launch missiles directly from launch pads that are part of the facilities. Only three of the missile sites along the strait remain totally inaccessible, according to the assessments. Iran still fields about 70% of its mobile launchers across the country and has retained roughly 70% of its pre-war missile stockpile, according to the assessment. The stockpile encompasses both ballistic missiles that can target other nations in the region and a smaller supply of cruise missiles, which can be used against short-range targets on land or at sea. Military intelligence agencies have also reported, based on information from multiple collection streams, including satellite imagery and other surveillance technologies, that Iran has regained access to roughly 90% of its underground missile storage and launch facilities nationwide, which are now assessed to be partially or fully operational. By the way, you should know, it's not just the New York Times reporting this. CNN is reporting it, the New York Times is reporting it, the Washington Post is reporting it, and that probably explains why it was very notable that Republicans on the Armed Services Committee in the Senate were very hostile to Pete Hegseth the other day. It was actually a very notable conversation in the Armed Services Committee, how hostile the Republicans. I mean, you expect the Democrats to be. The Republicans were. This is from CNN, and this is from April 2nd, you should know. Roughly half of Iran's missile launchers are still intact, and thousands of one-way attack drones remain in Iran's arsenal despite the daily pounding of U.S. and Israeli strikes against military targets over the past 5 weeks, according to a recent U.S. intelligence estimate. The U.S. intelligence assessments total may include launchers that are currently inaccessible and those buried underground by strikes but not yet destroyed. Thousands of Iranian drones still exist and are capable of targeting the United States. Additionally, one U.S. official said very bluntly, quote, they are still very much poised to wreak absolute havoc throughout the entire region. Iran has not been defanged. It has been inconvenienced. Part of the reason is what Tehran has built underground. One missile city outside of the central Iranian city of Yazd extends more than 1,500 feet into a mountain. It consists of a type of granite that can withstand crushing pressures. Airstrikes target entrances and ventilation staffs, but they can't reliably kill what lies underneath. Meanwhile, Iran's been using bulldozers to dig out missile launchers buried in underground bunkers and returning them to service with remarkable speed. The bunkers are not vulnerable. They're the strategy. And now you got the Russians and the Chinese openly helping them. So consider this. The president of the United States is in China right now. He's having a reduced summit with Xi Jinping, maintaining stable relations, not actually improving relations, is now the point of the summit. Experts say battlefield evidence points to an interconnected war effort reflecting deepening partnerships that have helped Iran replenish its military, improve targeting, and blunt Western operations. This is not a conventional patron-client relationship. The Russia-Iran relationship has evolved. It has been based on learning and sharing data. Russia has repeatedly provided Iran with satellite imagery and damage assessments, enabling Tehran to continue calibrating and improving its strikes against the U.S. The signatures of Russian drone swarm tactics refined on Ukrainian battlefields is now showing up in how Iran operates. Beijing's contributions are equally dangerous. U.S. intelligence and defense analysis indicate China is resupplying drone component and industrial materials used to sustain and expand Iran's drone production, including engines, batteries, and electronic systems. More alarming still, a Chinese company used AI to analyze satellite imagery of U.S. assets at Prince Sultan Air Base in Riyadh just days before the devastating Iranian attack. China is a co-belligerent in this process, even as the president is meeting with China. And Pakistan, which has decided to be the mediator with the backing of China, has allowed Iran to park its air assets in Pakistan. Among the aircraft was an Iranian Air Force RC-130, a reconnaissance and intelligence variant of the Lockheed C-130 Hercules tactical support aircraft. So Pakistan wants to simultaneously broker peace and harbor air assets for one of the combatants with the backing of China. The only way to finish Iran is to go through Iran. It's to keep bombing. The president is right. He should not base national security decisions on the finances of the American people. And it's unfortunate the Democrats and the media have decided to take him out of context on that remark. The president cares about Americans' finances. He cares about the cost of living, but he's not going to use that as a calculation to determine whether or not he should blow up the Iranian regime. The problem is our 3 weeks, 4 weeks of peace with Iran has allowed Iran to build back up its weaponry, and they think they've won. And increasingly, frankly, it looks like Iran has won. Iran has won in the court of public opinion, and Iran increasingly looks like it's winning overall because the United States refuses to engage. We caught a tiger by its tail. We're not letting go. It's only a matter of time before the tiger is able to turn around and kill us. Every pause in pressure is a gift to Iran's effort to reconstitute its military. Every round of inconclusive talks is a window for Moscow to deliver more targeting data and Beijing to ship more drone components. The ceasefire hasn't stopped the war. It slowed it down. And unfortunately, if we go back in there, which we're going to have to do, it's going to probably mean more American deaths. Had we just stayed the course, as I suggested we do when we had the ceasefire, we would currently be destabilizing a regime that would have had no rest. And instead, we've had this 4 weeks. And now you got members of the military and American senators who have been briefed by the military say, whoa, wait a second. We might be harming our own stockpiles. We've allowed in this country the defense industrial complex to get so complacent it can't build enough arms. And that's actually a real and growing concern. Initially, I was dismissive of this concern. But the more I've talked to Republican members of Congress, they say it's a real concern. They lack faith in Pete Hegseth. They do not believe he has given the president accurate assessments to be able to judge the situation. But at this point, Republican members of the House and the Senate are like, oh, we started it. We got to finish it. We do need to finish it. This is not a good situation. The president didn't have to do what he did, but he did it. Now we got to finish the job. The Democrats are trying to make political hay out of it. The only way to mitigate the situation now is to escalate the situation, speed it up, get it over with, and get out of there. But we can't just keep toying with Iran. Now, maybe the CIA is right. Their economy just collapses in the next 4 months. That's great. But May, June, July, August, that's going to put us somewhere near Labor Day. As voters' opinions harden, it's going to be harder for the economy to recover. The president's not worried about finances. He needs to stop worrying about what happens in the midterms, and he just needs to go blow up Iran.
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6: Did you know there's no such thing as darkness? I mean, it's a thing, but it's not a thing. Technically, darkness is just the absence of light. Someone living in physical darkness for extended periods of time suffers physically and mentally. Darkness is disorienting and debilitating. You know, the same types of things happen to individuals and societies in a spiritual and moral sense. Look, it's not actually that hard to diagnose the darkening condition of our souls and our society. We are actually moving further away from the light. Friends, here is the elementary truth we must embrace. God is light. Jesus is the light of the world. And the further we drift from him, the darker things will become. The need of your heart and mine and the need of our day is a genuine awakening, a real turning to God. He's the light, the antidote to the darkness. 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
1: Hello, America. Yes, you can be on the program. Should you wish to call in, I would be very happy to have you. There has been a shooting in the Philippine legislature. This is, I'm just intrigued by the story. You're like, Erickson, why do we care about what happened in the Philippines? Well, so a member of the Filipino legislature was apparently to be arrested and decided to open fire when they came to get him. Just fascinating. Some of these, like the Taiwanese legislature, is very, very famous for the fist fights that break out in the legislature. We hadn't had those happen in the United States in quite a long time. And now in the Philippines, there appears to be this shooting. This is from, what media outlet is this? From the AP. A burst of gunfire rang out late Wednesday in the Philippine Senate, sparking chaos in the buildings when authorities tried to arrest a senator wanted by the International Criminal Court in connection with a deadly government crackdown on drugs. No one was hurt, officials said. The president of the Philippines said to stay calm. It was not immediately clear who fired the shots or why. The gunfire arrest opened as Philippine authorities tried to arrest Senator Ronald De La Rosa, former national police chief.

0: to enforce the former president's anti-drug efforts in which thousands of mostly petty suspects were killed. Allied senators took De La Rosa to protective custody when he reappeared after months of absence. Several senators were still in the building after holding a session when the gunshots were heard. Exciting times in the Philippines. You can always at least thank God we're not like some of these other countries out there, even as we have our own random intrigue and violence in this country, that no fist fights in the House of Representatives in 100 years or so, I guess. But it keeps things exciting, does it not? When we come back, we got to talk about the doctor who's not a doctor. More Democratic opposition coming for Democrats. First, I got to tell you about Renai. 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
1: 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If you text ENGAGE to 33777 and live in Georgia, I'll send you a list of the people to vote for. My buddy John F. Kennedy. I see in my local newspaper here in Atlanta that no one knows who to vote for lieutenant governor in Georgia. John F. Kennedy, that's who you want to vote for. Not the dead president. John F. Kennedy, my friend, I've known the guy for like 25 years. We practiced law in Macon, Georgia. Still, he and his wife live down the road from me. He's been the president pro tem in the Senate or Senate Republican leader. He's now running for Lieutenant Governor. John F. Kennedy. You're not actually voting for the guy from Louisiana, although many probably think they do. He might have an advantage there just because of the name John F. Kennedy. But yes, you want to vote for John F. Kennedy. Also, I should say, George Walraven in Calhoun, my buddy Jesse, just texted me and said I should tell you hi today after your shoulder surgery. So there you go. Somebody up in Calhoun, tell George Walraven I said hello. We got to talk about the Democratic candidate in Michigan. I love this story. Abdul El-Sayed, the Michigan Senate candidate, he has posed as a doctor. Y'all know this. Some people are educated beyond their core competence. This guy is Abdul El-Sayed. He is the Michigan Senate candidate who has claimed to be a physician. There's overwhelming evidence he's no experience as a licensed medical doctor. This April, Abdul El-Sayed gave an interview to a local TV journalist where he talked up his credentials as a physician multiple times. In March, he told a group of Teamsters nurses that he had been in enough codes to watch who really does the work, and said that same month on a podcast, "I've been a doctor my whole career." His LinkedIn profile currently says he's a physician, and late last month, he called himself a physician and epidemiologist at a Council of Baptist Pastors debate in Detroit. But according to a review of Michigan and New York State medical records, he's never been granted a medical license in those states. El-Sayed, hands-on experience treating patients, appears to be a short clinical rotation called a sub-internship at a small hospital in Manhattan for 4 weeks at the end of medical school. He told a podcast in 2022, quote, "His job was to be the, like, worst doctor on the team, and he was cosplaying as a doctor. The perception in Michigan is that he is, at least at one point in his life, a licensed physician," said Chris DeWitt, an unaligned Democratic strategist in Michigan. "That appears to not be the case, and it blows up a big part of his campaign. There's no doubt he's got top-notch medical credentials. He attended the University of Michigan Medical School. He ended up receiving his medical degree from Columbia University College of Physicians and Surgeons. He has a doctorate in public health from Oxford University and worked as an assistant professor of epidemiology at Columbia for a year before moving to Detroit to be an executive director and health official at the Detroit Health Department." El-Sayed's campaign says he earned the right to be called a doctor. But what about the use of his word physician? They didn't say anything. He said in the past he decided not to practice medicine after treating a patient during medical school and decided he wanted to address systemic issues instead of individual patients. But his history of suggesting to voters that he served as a practicing physician, with examples stretching back almost a decade, has muddled his personal history, adding confusion to an otherwise impressive achievement. Is he a DEI grad? Question. I mean, are we you notice that the Democrats are all about DEI, but when you ask, is this guy, did he get his degrees because of DEI? I mean, according to him in a 2022 podcast, his job was to be the worst doctor on the team, cosplaying as a doctor. So he gets a medical degree from a medical school and decides, you know what? I don't want to be a doctor. I want to be called doctor, but I don't want to actually practice medicine. Who does it? Doctors among us here. Now, listen, I get the law school thing. I went to law school for 3 years. I practiced law for 5 years. And I was like, I would rather be a talk radio show host. But you actually, I mean, the Democrats are trying to disqualify, and they did disqualify, thankfully. I appreciate the Democrats' help on firing on the would-be Surgeon General. What's her name? Casey Means? Because she never finished her residency? But she's a doctor. She's a doctor. They're like, oh, you can't really call her a doctor. She never really practiced medicine. This guy never really practiced medicine. And now the Democrats, they're not holding him to the standard they held Casey Means to. She was no doctor. She was a quack. This guy's a quack. Is he a DEI pick? He gets his medical degree from Columbia, which isn't exactly an anti-DEI establishment. They're pretty DEI at Columbia. He started off at University of Michigan Medical School. He moved to Columbia. And then he gets a doctorate in public health from Oxford University and worked as an assistant professor of epidemiology. I'm sorry, but this is all very fishy. By the way, you should know, one of his former campaign staffers says his whole biography is a lie and someone should get to the bottom of it and they will be shocked at what they find. This person quit his campaign after getting to know the guy. I just, my question is he a DEI pick? This is his LinkedIn account. He's a health official, a physician, an epidemiologist, an educator, an author, a podcast host. I'm looking at his credentials here. Oh, he was a contributor to CNN, just like me. Wild, wild. A visiting professor, a candidate for governor, did postdoctoral research, was a research assistant. Got an impressive resume for a guy who didn't want to be a physician. He wants to be called doctor, but he's claimed he treated patients. He hasn't really treated patients. Now, here's the more important story here. It's not just that he has exaggerated claims as to who he is. What's also very notable is that this opposition research comes from Democrats. You got to understand that. It's the same thing like with Graham Plattner. Graham Plattner in Maine, the stuff about his Nazi tattoo, the stuff about all the terrible things he said about fishermen in Maine and oyster harvesters, which he now cosplays as. All of these things about Graham Plattner, the horrible things that Graham Plattner has said, the

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1: Polls among the Democratic primary voters in Michigan. And in the general election polls, he regularly is the Democrat who loses to Mike Rogers. Mike Rogers is the Republican candidate. The Republicans cleared the field for Rogers. Rogers ran last time and lost 2 years ago. He's running again. He's got the backing of all the Republicans. He's got the backing of the president. He had the backing of the primary voters. They didn't have to clear the field for him. They just made it cheaper for him to run in the primary. And he's beating Abdul El-Sayed in the polls of voters of Michigan who do not want a radical pro-jihadist leftist who lied about being a physician to be the senator from Michigan. And he's still ahead in the polls because the Democrats, at the base level, they just want someone who's going to fight. Now, this is very much like the Republicans in Georgia. They want MAGA guy Mike Collins in Georgia. He loses handily to John Ossoff in the general election because of all of his ethics baggage. I mean, this guy's been in the House of Representatives for 4 years. He's already got multiple ethics complaints. And yet the Republicans in Georgia risk career suicide putting him up against John Ossoff, as opposed to a guy like Derek Dooley, who doesn't have the baggage. In Michigan, the Democrats, we want someone who is anti-MAGA. We want someone who hates Donald Trump. This guy, he hates the Jews and he hates Donald Trump. He's our guy. Michigan has a pretty good Jewish population. They got a larger Arab population. That has a lot to do with Abdul El-Sayed advancing. He's a socialist jihadist pretend physician who might actually have had DEI help him out. Now, by the way, I just want you to note, I'm intentionally being provocative on the DEI stuff because the Democrats want DEI. They think DEI is a good thing. But when you look at a guy like Abdul El-Sayed, who got a medical degree and then did not practice medicine and said he wasn't good at it, and you ask, did DEI help him get through it? You're like, you can't say that. That's racist. Well, then, isn't that the problem with DEI? If you bring up DEI and say, did this guy benefit from affirmative action? Did he benefit from DEI? You say it's racist, and yet you say they need DEI. Which is it? Do they need DEI or do they not? And if they need DEI or affirmative action to get ahead, can we not point out that they might have benefited from this, that this guy was able to make it through medical school at a very woke progressive institution like Columbia and then decided not to practice medicine and prior to running for office talked about how bad he was at it? He decided to become a professor as well. It's like law school. When you get out of law school, you become a professor. There's nothing wrong with you becoming a professor, but you became a professor because you weren't good at being a lawyer. And there are a lot of professors who they go through law school and they get through law school because they got the DEI benefit of the left-wing professors. You know the number of people I went to law school with who don't practice law? It's kind of overwhelming. And one of the common traits of the people who got out of law school and immediately didn't practice law were the ones who kind of got a leg up because of who they were to get into law school. So it makes you wonder about this guy. And are we not allowed to point it out? Will the media, will the Democrats get mad at me for asking, was he a DEI advancement? Was he an affirmative action pick for medical school? To go to medical school to be trained as a doctor and then to say, yeah, I don't want to do it. Did he get into Oxford for the same reason? I mean, you think we're bad. The British now, good Lord. If you got an Islamic-sounding last name in Britain, they're going to bend over backwards to help you because they're afraid you're going to blow them up. The British are held captive to their fears of Islamic radicals now. It's pathetic. What about this guy? And again, the opposition research is coming from the Democrats. They know he's not a good candidate. They know that he would be weak against the Republican. They see the polling where he's already losing to the Republican. He's not even the nominee yet, and yet the hardcore base of the Democratic Party, they love him. They want him because he fights. That's the same thing that Republicans said about Trump. You know, he fights. He's willing to fight the left. These guys, they're willing to fight Donald Trump. We need a fighter. We don't need a lover. We don't need a politician. We need a fighter. We need somebody who supports jihadism. He's not going to go jihad himself. He's just going to encourage others to do it.

0: but he's going to fight Donald Trump. He says mean things to Donald Trump, and he's a socialist. And the Democrats are at the upper echelons of the Democratic Party. They understand it. It's like the Republican Tea Party movement. You got Christine O'Donnell, who had to tell people she wasn't a witch and she wasn't a good fit for Delaware. You know, ironically, one of the funny things is Jim DeMint, when he was running the Senate Conservative Fund, he always got blamed for Christine O'Donnell. She was one of the candidates he refused to support. But the Tea Party movement circled the wagons around her and said, she's our gal, and, well, she lost. She had to do this I'm not a witch ad. Turns out she was a flawed candidate. The question is, do the Democrats wind up like that, where ultimately they have a real hard time dealing with the establishment of the Democratic Party because the base keeps electing wackadoo candidates who can't win general elections? Remember, what was it? Is it Todd Akin in Missouri who had the bad campaign against Claire McCaskill over his abortion comments? Sharon Angle out in Nevada against Harry Reid? Christine O'Donnell in Delaware? Candidates matter. Candidate quality matters. You got to find people who are aligned, not just with the primary, but with the general election. James Carville and Paul Begala wrote a book one time on how to run for office. I read the book. Have a great pancake recipe in the back of the book. One of the things Carville and Begala noted, I've said it before, it needs to be said again, is you know what your goal is when you run for office? You know what the goal is when you run for office. It's to win. Yeah, it's to win. Not the primary, the general election. You can't do things in the primary and elevate candidates in the primary that make you feel good who then lose the general election. Your goal is to beat the other side. You don't beat them in the primary, you beat them in the general. And the Michigan Democrats have decided, you know what, their goal is to elect the most radical, woke, progressive, socialist, possible DEI candidate they can find. Who cares about the general election? It is affirming. It makes us feel good. We nominated a radical pro-jihad, anti-Jew Muslim from Michigan who never practices a physician and lied about it. But by God, he fights. He fights. And by fighting, they mean he says mean things about Donald Trump. And he can't win the general. But you know what? They'll feel good, those white progressives in Michigan, voting for the diversity pick because he says mean things about Donald Trump.
1: Honest.
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0: 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Again, everything I talk about on the show and then all the stuff I don't have time to get to, it's all in the email that comes out at noon. 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
3: Did you know there's no such thing as darkness? I mean, it's a thing, but it's not a thing. Technically, darkness is just the absence of light. Someone living in physical darkness for extended periods of time suffers physically and mentally. Darkness is disorienting and debilitating. You know, the same types of things happen to individuals and societies in a spiritual and moral sense. Look, it's not actually that hard to diagnose the darkening condition of our souls and our society. We are actually moving further away from the light. Friends, here is the elementary truth we must embrace. God is light. Jesus is the light of the world. And the further we drift from him, the darker things will become. The need of your heart and mine and the need of our day is a genuine awakening, a real turning to God. He's the light, the antidote to the darkness. 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
0: 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And you can check out the Van Allen Golf putter. You should. Now, I got to bring you guys up to speed on late development in Mississippi. The Mississippi governor has decided they're not going to rush to do redistricting now. A federal judge walked back an order after the Louisiana-Calais decision. So they're going to stick with districts that they previously drew. And they may do redistricting next year in anticipation of 2028. The reason being, in large part, their primary already happened. Their primary happened in March. So it would be harder for them legally anyway to completely redo everything since the primaries already happened. You got the nominees for all the districts. It makes sense for them to put this off now. Plus, with this judge freeing up their districts, they're good to go for now. So I'll keep my eye on the story. But South Carolina, by the way, it looks like they have failed to do redistricting. Some Republican members in the legislature blocked it, saying that we need it, that in their minds, you need two healthy parties to be competitive, and they don't want to kill off the Democratic Party in South Carolina because it would make the Republican Party weak. We're seeing this in Georgia, frankly, where the Republican Party has gotten weak as the Democratic Party's gotten strong. They hadn't had to compete in battlefield of ideas or grassroots operations for a while, and seems like they forgot how to do it. We'll see how it plays out in South Carolina. The governor's trying to push them to continue to do it. But frankly, I think behind the scenes, some of them think the Democrats are going to take the House anyway, and having Jim Clyburn in leadership would help South Carolina with military issues. We'll see. 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
10: 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Mm. 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
14: News. I'm Pam Puso. Eliminating a threat. Authorities say an Iraqi national has been arrested for allegedly plotting terror attacks, including one against a temple in New York.
15: The plots include not only that synagogue in New York City, but other Jewish sites in the United States. Specifically, authorities say he provided Kataib Hezbollah with weapons, transportation, and personnel. The allegations go back to 2019.
14: Fox's David Spunt. Continued disruption in the Strait of Hormuz as the critical shipping channel remains closed.
16: Clashes in this waterway continue. Reports say a vessel operating as a floating armory in the Gulf of Oman has been seized by Iran.
14: That's Fox's Ashley Webster. AAA says the nationwide average price for a gallon of regular gas is $4.52. 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
17: I'm Kelly Bennett for SuperTalk Mississippi News. A new billboard campaign aimed at keeping criminals from crossing the border into Mississippi from Memphis may raise a few eyebrows. The billboards, unveiled by DeSoto County DA Matthew Barton, can be seen along I-55. The billboard reads, "Welcome to Mississippi, where the firing squad is legal. Think twice." Barton says the campaign is meant to deter violent crime and make it clear that DeSoto County will aggressively prosecute offenders. If you're wondering, execution by firing squad was authorized in 2017. Mississippi permits its use if lethal injection is unavailable or deemed unconstitutional, though an execution by firing squad has never actually been conducted. The DA's office claims criminals from Memphis are responsible for over 30% of the felonies in DeSoto County.
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17: Under current law, Mississippi, Louisiana, and Alabama have jurisdiction over 3 nautical miles offshore, while Texas and Florida maintain 9 nautical miles. Congressman Mike Ezell and other representatives have introduced the Offshore Parity Act, which would establish equal offshore boundaries.
20: Well, what it's going to do for Mississippi is give us a little more jurisdiction out there.

0: there offshore. 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
8: Welcome to Super Talk Outdoors, where we celebrate every single Monday at lunchtime the world-class outdoors of the state of Mississippi, because we live in the capital of the outdoors in America. 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I want to thank you for joining us on the Super Talk Mississippi Radio Network. 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As I often say, we don't care how you engage in the show, as long as you engage in the show, and we sincerely appreciate it. You may not have listened to the show we had a few weeks ago with Shane Townsend, who was about to row down from the headwaters of the Pascagoula River, the largest undammed river in the continental U.S., all the way down the river to Pascagoula, and then go out to Horn Island. He told us about the journey that he was about to go on, and he is now going on it, and he is already starting to write about it. Most recently in Hatch magazine, he wrote a piece. Hatch, incidentally, is a really good fly fishing magazine. But I asked Shane to rejoin me today so we can talk about his experience and share some of what he wrote about already, what he's going to be writing about, but also just the trip down the Pascagoula River. Shane, how you doing, my friend?
9: Yeah, hey, good morning, brother. It's good to see you. I'm doing well. How are you?
8: I'm doing fantastic. Hey, listen, I want to start with the end in mind, meaning your trip down the Pascagoula River. You ended at Horn Island, and I really enjoyed reading the piece about that. So we're gonna start with, you know, talking a little bit about that experience. We'll come back to it in more detail here in just a second. But listen, before we get into that, kind of remind people who you are and what your goal was. Kind of reframe what you did.
9: Yeah, sure. So name's Shane Townsend, and I've originally from Pascagoula, Mississippi, many years ago, and have kind of traveled all over the world working as a diplomat and in other areas. And throughout my career, I've always had a passion for storytelling that I really inherited from my family on the coast and in rural Mississippi, and have written for many magazines over the years. I'm currently writing a lot for The Spectator, written for Garden and Gun and others. And, about a month ago now, I was clearly pretty stressed out. And my wife said, you really need to go paddle this river. And so after I finished laughing at her, I realized that she is once again a genius and reached out to my buddy Jason Lewis in Choctaw, Mississippi, and he said, let's do it. And then within a matter of days, we were on the river. So the plan was to drop in at Merrill and then paddle however long it took to get the 84 miles or so to Pascagoula, Mississippi. You know, originally we wanted to paddle out to Horn Island from there, but even before we left, you know, honestly, it was obvious that it was going to be a low odds opportunity there. So we were able to connect with some friends over at Eagle Oyster Company and get out there and finish our trip right there where the Pascagoula meets the Gulf.
8: Hey, listen, I really, really enjoyed reading what you wrote for Hatch Magazine. And by the way, I really wasn't that familiar with them. I know it's a kind of a niche fly fishing magazine, super high quality. And you know, what I would say is the way you wrote, that your writing style, as I mentioned to you this morning, is kind of a memorable turn of phrase that you use that, as it turns out, is kind of part of the shtick of Hatch Magazine, just really good writing. But I mean, it's a terrific publication, isn't it?
9: Yeah, it is. And they've been at it for a long time. You know, I think they probably have 50 or 60,000, you know, followers that are diehards in fly fishing and are active in the conservation space and being mindful about how they are, you know, being outside and advocating for public access and things like that. It's a good bunch over there. And you'll see the writers who write for them write for a lot of the, you know, big organizations and big outlets, you know, Trout Unlimited and others. They're very good.
8: Well, look, when you think about what we're going to be talking about on the show today, this journey down the Pascagoula River through the Pascagoula Marsh, and then the opportunity to have something like Horn Island off our coast, it's extremely special. And you start your column in Hatch wonderfully, but you go on to say that I dare you to go once and return unchanged. I mean, for people who have not been to Horn Island before, I mean, you cannot truly appreciate this. This is a global gem, Horn Island, isn't it?
9: It is. And I think it's part of its, part of the wonder about it is that it's so close, but so far away. You know, it's like that old saying, water, water everywhere, but not a drop to drink, right? That's Horn Island. It's right there. And nobody knows about it, or very few people in the grand scheme of things know about it. And once you get out there, you know, by the time you've gone that 8 miles or so, you will have like sloughed off civilization and sloughed off, you know, work and politics and nonsense. And then when you arrive, you could just as easily be in the Caribbean or off the coast of South America. It is pristine.
8: Well, listen, you know, you and I had some deep thoughts back and forth this morning, but I thought a lot about Walter Anderson. I've done numerous shows about Walter Anderson, the artist, the Renaissance man. He has so much to offer us about really life in general, but his Horn Island logs are really, really well done. And you know, there's a deep aspect, not just to Horn Island, but the way we interact with nature that Walter Anderson helped us get in touch with. And I was thinking a lot about, you know, kind of what he brought. I made a few notes. I just want to share a couple of quick observations because I think it brings back those of us who love the outdoors. While we may not fully appreciate this is what's going on, it's going on. And this is the thing that wants us, you know, that's why people say it's, you know, too many, thank God, not too many see hunting or fishing about, you know, harvesting a deer or turkey or whatever, or catching the fish. So many people see it as the experience. It's okay if we don't catch something. It's okay if we don't harvest something. But anyway, yeah, I think Walter Anderson, the famed artist who has a museum honoring him in Ocean Springs, went there to literally lose himself. And he wanted to lose himself in the wild of things. And he felt like that we could get back to nature in a very specific way. And the way I wrote about it is that he found that his goal was to literally dissolve himself in the boundary between himself and the art that he created and this living world. And the way he described it is this primal reconnection, that where he found the beauty of humanity itself. I know that sounds deep, but it is a beautiful place to seek. And he sought it. And in reading about what you wrote from Horn Island, especially as that north wind came and that storm came and all the experience that you had, you were finding that place too, weren't you? You were finding what he found, this ability to, in that intersection between being human and being in touch with nature, you were finding, and so and your friend as well, finding that beautiful place there, weren't you?
9: Yeah, I think John Muir said, let me get to the mountains so I can hear the news, right? And if you think about it, whatever your belief systems, whether it's, evolution or creation or somewhere in the middle, I think we can all agree that the first human drew a breath outside, not in Starbucks, right? So for millennia, we have been doing everything we can as society to put barriers between ourselves and where we belong, right? And so it's important to go back into those spaces. And I won't say it's peaceful, because it's not peaceful. Is it a meditation in some ways? Sure. But you go and you be in the space and you become part of nature, and you watch and you observe and you interpret, and your conscious self kind of leaves you, and you can just experience. And what a state that is to be in.
8: Yeah, I mean, you're right. It's not always just calm. I mean, in your case, you guys went into your cocoons and experienced that north storm coming your way. But Walter Anderson referred to it as realization. I mean, this point where we restore our connection to nature. And it's a beautiful thing. Again, outdoorsmen all across Mississippi, they know what that – they may not describe it that way, Shane, but they know that feeling. They know that feeling when they've lost themselves. You know, Muir talks about this often, about losing ourselves in the outdoors. We have felt that. We know that. When we come back, we'll talk a little bit more about what he saw at Horn Island. But then we're going to go back to the beginning, starting this rowing journey at the headwaters of the Pascagoula River. We'll see you right after this.
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8: 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Now let's get back to my friend Shane Townsend. He is a writer, a traveler, a former diplomat, and he just recently did a journey from the headwaters of the Pascagoula River, the largest undammed river in the continental United States, and spent some time out at Horn Island. Very special. He's going to be writing about it. He's already written one piece that I mentioned at the beginning of the show in Hatch Magazine, but he'll be writing some more, and we're going to share some of his journey with you today. But hey, back to Horn Island, man. You know, as you pointed out, anytime a north wind this time of year in coastal Mississippi, it can be brutal. I was surprised with the forecast the way it was that you guys still ventured out there. Tell me about that decision.
9: Well, a couple of things. Number one, plans are good comedy, right? Like, if you want to laugh, make a plan and then see what happens. So when we were planning this, this was the window, right? And, this was the time I had. There's an old Alabama song. You'll know what I'm talking about. And in the middle of the song, I think it's Mountain Music, right? In the middle of the song, this old guy goes, "One of these days I'm going to climb that mountain," right? And I heard that song the other day and I thought, what a cop out. You know, you're old, you know, you're about to move on. You didn't climb the mountain. You've been wanting to climb that mountain for 80 years. Go climb the mountain. Right, climb the mountain today. So when we conceived of the idea, we had a window, and we knew the weather was going to be bad, and we knew it wouldn't be perfect, but, you know, we decided to go climb that mountain, and off we went, and we have, we have the background and the gear to know how to, you know, get through situations, so we just did it, you know?
8: Yeah, I thought of several popular YouTube channels that have weathered some unbelievable storms out in the middle of nowhere, you know, survive.

0: novel at his best. But yeah, we'll come back to that in a second. And you actually did a little bit of surviving, but you did it so confidently. That was pretty cool. So you get there and you get dropped off at the island with your kayaks, and you know, you have your fly rod with you, and you guys are going to go explore. You grew up here, Shane, so I'm assuming that you already knew the beautiful backwaters that existed in Horn Island.
1: Yeah, but here's the thing. I only went to Horn Island just a few times in my childhood. My dad had a boat that was destroyed by Elena or one of those storms. I don't know, Frederick or something. And so that kind of killed that access for us. But yes, I knew of it, and I've been there. But it's one thing to do something as a child when you don't have the perspective of the world on you. And it's another thing, and I feel very fortunate in this, to have lived in, you know, Latin America, Africa, Asia, and seen the resources other people have and the resources other people don't have, and, you know, denuded landscapes and squatter settlements and all these things. And then to come home, and particularly right now when kind of the political commentary is so rough and all of that, to then go see something that we have that is a positive story, that is, we have wonderful resources and we have access to them, and we can ground ourselves in those. So
0: what's interesting, you know, Walter Anderson wrote a lot about this when he was at the island, but he would talk about how the next image you get in your mind would be better than the last image you had in your mind. In other words, when you go there, and it's interesting, man, I've been going there for I cannot tell you how many years. And my son Jordan loves to fish there. And, you know, we'll get into those bayous and bay in the back as you did. And we'll tell a little bit about that and wade fish back in there. But I don't care how many times I go. It feels like the senses are overwhelmed every time I go. You know, it's what the fishes, you know, the fish that are breaking in there. You know, you're always going to encounter an alligator inside those ponds. There's just no way around it. They're going to get close to you. And it feels weird when they go under because you don't know which way they're headed and so on. And the ospreys overhead and all these things that are happening there. The sand dunes, the beautiful sand dunes that he painted so many different times. But the senses, your senses are overwhelmed by all of that, man. Again, you just said you travel all over the world, but it is an incredible thing to experience, isn't it?
1: Yeah, and I tell you what's fun to do sometimes, because sometimes it can all be too much at once. You know, you're out there, you got a gale blowing, and you can feel like, you know, you're doing 90 on the interstate with your head stuck out the window. So, you know, a fun exercise is to say, okay, I'm going to take 30 seconds or 10 seconds with each one of my senses only. I'm only going to focus on what I can see. I'm only going to focus on what I can hear. Then I'm only going to focus on what I can smell, you know, and then what I can feel and all that. And then you pull it together at the end, and, you know, that leaves a mark.
0: Yeah, I love the way you said that. When you pull it together at the end, it leaves a mark. I think about my friend Will Primos, or Cuz Strickland, when they're talking about turkey hunting and getting into the woods and experiencing the spring woods and what it feels like. It can be so overwhelming. And you can do it year after year after year after year. And every time you go, you see something a little different. You see something maybe better. Maybe it's better, actually, Shane, because you're appreciating it more. Is that, you know, that's kind of, you understand what I'm saying?
1: Absolutely. Yeah. The same, you know, you never go to the same river twice, and the same person never goes to the same island twice, right? We're all changing every day. And, we experience it differently every time. If you let yourself, you know, it's easy to, you know, load up the boat and all the beer and run out and, you know, play Dwight Yoakam. And that's great too. But, sometimes it's nice to watch that, that fiddler crab crawl, or watch the rays slide by and catch fish, you know.
0: Hey, I'm gonna read to you one little small section from what you wrote for Hatch, and this is what I mean by Shane can turn a phrase. That's been used in journalism talk for as long as I can remember. But when you say that someone can turn a phrase, what you're saying is they really painted a beautiful picture with their words is what they're doing. And Shane certainly can do that extremely well. But he said this, and it was a new world, salt lakes, marsh, ponds, lagoons, calmer water, talking about the water. See, they had a north wind, so the water just pounding against the southern shore of Horn Island. But he's in the he's up in the bayous of Horn Island. If you you know, again, if you get an opportunity to experience that, you should do it. But he says calmer waters were exploding with life, ospreys, seabirds, and shorebirds. And for me, the species of most concern was a 14-foot alligator, which I have probably seen 1,000 times. The salty old guy at the boat launch told me about the guy at the boat launch told me about. I hadn't seen a big alligator in years, and an intimate encounter with it with a dinosaur always leaves you appreciating. Now, listen, I love the way you said this. It leaves you appreciating your thumbs, your metallurgy, and your metacognition. So what he's saying is he's going to keep his thumbs and hands and arms away from it. He's glad he's got, I don't know, maybe you had a gun with you. I don't know. But, you know, certainly it made you appreciate those things. And then you were very much paying attention. Where do you come up with stuff like that?
1: I wish I knew. I mean, I think a lot of it goes back to the storytellers in my family and the colorful way that people in Mississippi and in other rural areas talk. You know, in Mississippi, on the coast in particular, you've got this melding of these different cultures, and Irish and Scottish and African and, you know, German and French, and they're all coming together and they're colliding these languages in English, right, and in culture. And it presents very colorful language. And then there's the travel and then reading a lot of books. And two, and it sounds wild, but, you know, much like you talked about Walter Anderson trying to get out of the way of the art, that's what happens sometimes is things go from the universe onto the paper and you go, oh, well, I think I'll keep that. I have no idea. That's not an active process, you know?
0: Listen, when we come back with Shane, we're going to talk about the trip down the Pascagoula River. I opened up my digital history book this morning. I had a quote from The Hitchhiker's Guide to the Galaxy where he said, I may not have gone where I intended to go, but I think I have ended up where I needed to be. I love that. In a way, as outdoorsmen, we're kind of hitchhikers in a way, and we end up in places we didn't expect to be, but boy, did we. Once we got there, it was the place we were supposed to be. I love the way that he said that in The Hitchhiker's Guide. In fact, the writer of that, Douglas Adams, died on this day back in 2001. When we come back, we'll be back with Shane Townsend. We'll see you right after this.

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14: I'm Kelly Bennett for Super Talk Mississippi News. A new billboard campaign aimed at keeping criminals from crossing the border into Mississippi from Memphis may raise a few eyebrows. The billboards, unveiled by DeSoto County DA Matthew Barton, can be seen along I-55. The billboard reads, "Welcome to Mississippi, where the firing squad is legal. Think twice." Barton says the campaign is meant to deter violent crime and make it clear that DeSoto County will aggressively prosecute offenders. If you're wondering, execution by firing squad was authorized in 2017. Mississippi permits its use if lethal injection is unavailable or deemed unconstitutional, though an execution by firing squad has never actually been conducted. The DA's office claims criminals from Memphis are responsible for over 30% of the felonies in DeSoto County.
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12: Monday at lunchtime, the world-class outdoors of the state of Mississippi, because we live in the capital of the outdoors in America. 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As I often say, we don't care how you engage in the show, as long as you engage in the show, and we sincerely appreciate it. You may not have listened to the show we had a few weeks ago with Shane Townsend, who was about the row down from the headwaters of the Pascagoula River, the largest undammed river in the continental U.S., all the way down the river to Pascagoula, and then go out to Horn Island. He told us about the journey that he was about to go on. And he is now going on it, and he is already starting to write about it. Most recently, in Hatch magazine, he wrote a piece. Hatch, incidentally, is a really good fly fishing magazine. But I asked Shane to rejoin me today so we can talk about his experience and share some of what he wrote about already, what he's going to be writing about, but also just the trip down the Pascagoula River. Shane, how you doing, my friend?
13: Yeah. Hey, good morning, brothers. Good to see you. I'm doing well. How are you?
12: I'm doing fantastic. Hey, listen, I want to start with the end in mind, meaning your trip down the Pascagoula River. You ended at Horn Island, and I really enjoyed reading the piece about that. So we're going to start with, you know, talking a little bit about that experience. We'll come back to it in more detail here in just a second. But listen, before we get into that, kind of remind people who you are and what your goal was. Kind of reframe what you did.
13: Yeah, sure. Name's Shane Townsend, and I've originally from Pascagoula, Mississippi, many years ago, and have kind of traveled all over the world working as a diplomat and in other areas. And throughout my career, I've always had a passion for storytelling that I really inherited from my family on the coast and in rural Mississippi, and have written for many magazines over the years. I'm currently writing a lot for The Spectator, written for Garden and Gun and others. And, about a month ago now, I was clearly pretty stressed out. And my wife said, you really need to go paddle this river. And so after I finished laughing at her, I realized that she is once again a genius, and reached out to my buddy Jason Lewis in Choctaw, Mississippi, and he said, let's do it. And then within a matter of days, we were on the river. So the plan was to drop in at Merrill and then paddle however long it took to get the 84 miles or so to Pascagoula, Mississippi. You know, originally we wanted to paddle out to Horn Island from there. But even before we left, you know, honestly, it was obvious that it was going to be a low odds opportunity there. So we were able to connect with some friends over at Eagle Oyster Company and get out there and finish our trip right there where the Pascagoula meets the Gulf.
12: Hey, listen, I really, really enjoyed reading what you wrote for Hatch Magazine. And by the way, I really wasn't that familiar with them. I know it's a kind of a niche fly fishing magazine, super high quality. And you know, what I would say is the way you wrote, that your writing style, as I mentioned to you this morning, is kind of a memorable turn of phrase that you use that, as it turns out, is kind of part of the shtick of Hatch Magazine, just really good writing. But I mean, it's a terrific publication, isn't it?
13: Yeah, it is. And they've been at it for a long time. You know, I think they probably have 50 or 60,000 you know, followers that are diehards in fly fishing and are active in the conservation space and being mindful about how they are, you know, being outside and advocating for public access and things like that. It's a good bunch over there. And you'll see the writers who write for them write for a lot of the, you know, big organizations and big outlets, you know, Trout Unlimited and others. They're very good.
12: Well, look, when you think about what we're going to be talking about on the show today, this journey down the Pascagoula River through the Pascagoula Marsh, and then the opportunity to have something like Horn Island off our coast, it's extremely special. And you start your column in Hatch wonderfully, but you go on to say that I dare you to go once and return unchanged. I mean, for people who have not been to Horn Island before, I mean, you cannot truly appreciate this. This is a global gem, Horn Island, isn't it?
13: It is, and I think it's part of its. Part of the wonder about it is that it's so close but so far away. You know, it's like that old saying, water, water everywhere, but not a drop to drink, right? That's Horn Island. It's right there, and nobody knows about it, or very few people in the grand scheme of things know about it. And once you get out there, you know, by the time you've gone that 8 miles or so, you will have, like, sloughed off civilization and sloughed off you know, work and politics and nonsense. And then when you arrive, you could just as easily be in the Caribbean or off the coast of South America. It is pristine.
12: Well, listen, you know, you and I had some deep thoughts back and forth this morning, but I thought a lot about Walter Anderson.

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1: The way we interact with nature that Walter Anderson helped us get in touch with, and I was thinking a lot about, you know, kind of what he brought. I made a few notes. I just want to share a couple of quick observations because I think it brings back those of us who love the outdoors. While we may not fully appreciate this is what's going on, it's going on. And this is the thing that wants us, you know, that's why people say it's, you know, too many, thank God, not too many see hunting or fishing about, you know, harvesting a deer or turkey or whatever, or catching the fish. So many people see it as the experience. It's okay if we don't catch something. It's okay if we don't harvest something. But anyway, yeah, I think Walter Anderson, the famed artist who has a museum honoring him in Ocean Springs, went there to literally lose himself. And he wanted to lose himself in the wild of things. And he felt like that we could get back to nature in a very specific way. And the way I wrote about it is that he found that his goal was to dissolve, literally dissolve himself in the boundary between himself and the art that he created and this living world. And the way he described it is this primal reconnection, that where he found the beauty of humanity itself. I know that sounds deep, but it is a beautiful place to seek. And he sought it. And in reading about what you wrote from Horn Island, especially as that north wind came and that storm came and all the experience that you had, you were finding that place too, weren't you? You were finding what he found, this ability to, in that intersection between being human and being in touch with nature, you were finding, and so and your friend as well, finding that beautiful place there, weren't you?
2: Yeah, I think John Muir said, let me get to the mountains so I can hear the news, right? And if you think about it, whatever your belief systems, whether it's, you know, evolution or creation or somewhere in the middle, I think we can all agree that the first human drew a breath outside. Not in Starbucks, right? So for millennia, we have been doing everything we can as society to put barriers between ourselves and where we belong, right? And so it's important to go back into those spaces. And I won't say it's peaceful because it's not peaceful. Is it a meditation in some way? Sure. But you go and you be in the space and you become part of nature, and you watch and you observe and you interpret, and your conscious self kind of leaves you and you can just experience. And what a state that is to be in.
1: Yeah, I mean, you're right. It's not always just calm. I mean, in your case, you guys went into your cocoons and experienced that north storm coming your way. But Walter Anderson referred to it as realization. I mean, this point where we restore our connection to nature. And it's a beautiful thing. Again, outdoorsmen all across Mississippi, they know what that – they may not describe it that way, Shane, but they know that feeling. They know that feeling when they've lost themselves. You know, Muir talks about this often, about losing ourselves in the outdoors. We have felt that. We know that. When we come back, we'll talk a little bit more about what he saw at Horn Island. But then we're going to go back to the beginning, starting this rowing journey at the headwaters of the Pascagoula River. We'll see you right after this.

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12: Auto sales were down in the U.S. for a fourth straight month, falling 6.7% in April, as the industry adjusts to affordability issues, including tariffs, higher costs, and gas prices. With fluctuating incentives, the only thing driving car buyers right now. Case in point, Ford's recent launch of its employee pricing program. If there's any good news here, it's that depending on what car buyers are looking for, that May is a buyer's market. Hybrid sales grew in April by over 9% year-to-date as electric vehicle sales plummeted by over 35%, EVs dropping about 5% of the market. Consumers are moving more toward hybrids to avoid the high costs and charging challenges of full EVs, especially now that the federal tax credits are gone. Hybrids are now on pace to outsell EVs by 3-1 this year. That's Fox Wheels. I'm Jeff Manosso, Fox News.
13: One of the best places in America to enjoy the outdoors. So let's talk about it. It's Super Talk Outdoors with Ricky Matthews on Super Talk Mississippi.
14: Welcome back to Super Talk Outdoors. We're visiting with Shane Townsend. He's a writer, a traveler, a former diplomat. He's written for Meat Eater, for Garden and Gun, Modern Huntsman, Field and Stream, as you heard just a few minutes ago, Hatch magazine, the really popular niche fly fishing magazine, and others. So what happens now? Now that you've taken this journey down to Pascagoula, you spent that time during a treacherous storm at Horn Island, which you just kind of didn't even blink. What happens now?
15: Yeah, I mean, now is to try to internalize it all, right? It sounds like it was only 10 days, but you know, 10 days can affect you, right? And so I need, and what I am doing is I've transcribed notes and, you know, gotten photos and videos together and all that, and really just trying to sit in it a minute and see what arises. The fly fishing piece was, that was a no-brainer. It was easy as far as thinking about how I would do it. I knew I could find a market for it. So that was the first one I wrote, because I was like, okay, we can get this one out quickly and get attention to the coast and Horn Island. I've written the a piece that I've pitched to or submitted to the Spectator, and I'm waiting on feedback on that. And then there's some others. You know, I'm looking at submitting op-eds and stuff about the river and about, you know, conservation and protecting what's ours and engaging and appreciating with what's ours and those things. So we'll see where they all come out. My bet is that Spectator will be one. That's full bet. And then you can see some other national and maybe niche publications as well.
14: Hey, we'll be sharing those stories at Super Talk Outdoors so that you can have access to them. But I want to thank Maggie Kirkland. She actually sent me a note from the Coastal Mississippi Tourism Organization. They do such a great job at doing essentially what is called non-paid media. They are really paying attention to what travel writers and others are writing about this area. At any time that they have anything to do with either of my shows, they always reach out to me. And in this case, they were aware of Shane and made sure that I knew about him. And so we had the opportunity to do that show a few weeks ago that was about, you know, that he's about to do this, and now we're having this show today. But I really appreciate Maggie and that team letting me know, and it's given me an opportunity to get to know Shane. We've become friends pretty quickly. In fact, Shane, I want to thank you for offering to read my book, Finding Hope. I mean, you offered some beautiful guidance. I actually added a couple of things in there because of your feedback. And I really, really appreciate that, man. You've had your own trials and tribulations. You've been all over the world. You know the importance of hope in your life. And I can't tell you how much I appreciate you taking the time to read it.
15: Well, I appreciate you sharing it with me. And what I'll say is this, is, you know, stronger together. You know, we don't always do the best at that, Southern men, but stronger together.
14: Yeah, you're so right. And what you offered was so important. I think the most important thing about we're stronger together is to say that, you know, when we find hope, when we have hope, when we pass it forward to others, that's when it becomes super powerful. And, you know, one of the kind of bottom lines of my book is that I hope that somehow we can make hope an epidemic and that everyone can feel it. You know, so everybody's going through something. Shane, you know that. That's one of the points I make in my book. But if we can work together to help each other and make hope an epidemic, it would be a much better place to live in, wouldn't it?
15: 100%.
14: So what are you doing next? What's your next big adventure?
15: I'm going to finish this, right? Like, I'm going to get as much attention as I can to the Pascagoula. And, you know, still in talks with the publisher about this book deal. And then I'll be promoting the bear book and, you know, talking about bears.
14: And it's not just a book about bears. It's a book about life and struggle. And I can't wait to learn more about it. I can't wait till you get close to publishing. We'll have you back here in Mississippi. When you think about the teddy bear, Mississippi is kind of the center of the universe, isn't it?
15: That's it. I mean, the bear, the president, and Holt Collier changed America.
14: Wow, man. It is so cool. Listen, we've got about a minute left, but I can't tell you how much I appreciate you spending some time with you. The last show that we had together, I really enjoyed it. I enjoyed the conversation that we had today. Thank you for bringing so much attention to Mississippi. Most of your writing these days is, you know, could be from anywhere. And we get the opportunity to have your focus for this short period. And I can't tell you how much I appreciate that.
15: Well, and I appreciate y'all too, and Maggie as well. I think we're all working toward the same goal, and that's to acknowledge the good things that we have, tell those stories, bring the right kind of attention to them, and protect it so that it's there for generations. And that's what it's about, man.
14: You may be in Virginia now, man, but your heart is in Mississippi. More specifically, your heart is in coastal Mississippi. Isn't that true?
15: Oh, 100%, man. If I could talk my wife into moving down there, we'd do it. But we've got lives and girls and jobs and all that settled in here. But
14: yeah,
15: I would. Yeah, we get there every time we can, or we will. And there's no place like home. You know, not to sound like Dorothy, but it's true.
14: Especially Mississippi, the capital of the outdoors. Thank you for joining us, Shane Townsend. And thank you for joining us today for today's show. Stay safe when you're in the outdoors. Always put safety first. God bless you, and we'll see you next week.
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18: This weekend on America's Roundtable from Washington, D.C., we're truly delighted to host a very special guest, a distinguished guest. Jan Jekelik is a senior editor with the Epoch Times and host of the show American Thought Leaders. Jan's career has spanned academia, international human rights, and now, for almost two decades, media. He has interviewed nearly 1,000 thought leaders on camera and specializes in long-form discussions challenging the grand narratives of our time. Jan Jekelik is also the author of a newly released book titled Killed to Order, China's Organ Harvesting Industry and the True Nature of America's Biggest Adversary. And without any further delay, Jan, it is great to have you on America's Roundtable. A good morning and welcome to you.
19: Welcome, Jan.
20: Oh, I'm so thrilled to be here. Thank you for having me.
19: Jan, in your must-read book, Killed to Order, China's Organ Harvesting Industry and the True Nature of America's Biggest Adversary, you bring to light a terrible reality of China's forced organ harvesting industry, which, as you say, have great implications for the future of medicine, the future of morality, and the future of the free world. Jan, could you kindly share with us your journey? From when did you first hear about this atrocity of forced organ harvesting industry in China to writing this book?
20: So I was in the China human rights space in the early 2000s, okay? And I knew that there were these kinds of things happening. I believe in 1998, there was a congressional testimony even about someone being killed for organs, but this was not a very common occurrence to our knowledge. We knew it looked like they were experimenting with this sort of thing in China. This was the situation. And there were kind of rumors in the early 2000s that there's something of a larger scale could be happening, but I didn't really take it very seriously. There's a lot of rumor. This is the problem. Whenever there is a dearth or a lack of information, or there's huge censorship combined with massive propaganda, both sides, there's in that sort of a setup, there's always incredible amounts of rumor, and some of it is true and some of it isn't. You don't know what to make of it. So you have to kind of dig through it and find the evidence. And it was only really in 2006 that I got hit over the head with the evidence. And I think a number of us were. There were, you know, basically two whistleblowers that came forth of sorts. One of them was a woman named Annie, that's a pseudonym. And she had a husband who was basically destroying their relationship in her words, and gave him an ultimatum, and he confessed to her. They both worked at this hospital in Sujiatun in China, and he had confessed to her that he had removed 2,000 corneas from living people. And there was this whole kind of testimony around this that she offered, which some of the original researchers working on this, human rights workers, found credible. So this was one piece. There was a camp. There were people, probably Falun Gong practitioners, being used, because this was a time when there was this massive state persecution effort against Falun Gong practitioners. I'll explain that in a moment. But the other side, the other almost simultaneous, this happened within months of each other, whistleblower, he was a transplant surgeon from Israel. He was former head of the Israeli Transplant Association, a professor of surgery at the Tel Aviv University. And he had a patient who one day told him, who had a very difficult heart condition. And Yaakov Levy, by the way, did heart transplants. That was his main work around transplantation. And the patient basically told him, I'm tired of waiting. I'm going to China and I'm getting it done, scheduled in 2 weeks. And this was something Yaakov couldn't believe. But the guy went and got it done and came back in 2 weeks with his new heart. And this was, I mean, huge red flags here, right? And I can explain a little bit about how an ethical transplantation system with an organ registry works and how this works differently. But basically, in an ethical scenario, it's impossible to get, one, a scheduled heart transplant, because it knows when somebody's, you know, when someone's going to be dead.
19: Right.
20: And
19: right.
20: How can you know that, right? Mm. And number two, the two-week time, well, in an ethical transplantation situation, transplantation is actually a very difficult thing, because the supply is always a lot less than the demand. And the reason for this is that, one, if I do need a new heart, someone has to have a catastrophic accident. They have to be brain dead, right, and body slightly alive. Meaning, and there's even ethical debate about whether brain dead is a good definition, a good way to decide, because basically you never want to transplant from someone who will come back, who has a chance of coming back, right? Obviously, because that would be killing that person. So you have to be pretty darn sure that the person isn't coming back, and that means like their head is crushed or something that really tells you that they can't come back and live again. And on top of that, our bodies, they reject foreign objects, including organs. So we control for that by matching the blood type, matching the tissue type. The size also has to be the same. So basically, it's very rare to find that perfect catastrophic accident that matches you to receive that heart. Okay, and that's why the supply is always a lot less than the demand. And but here in 2 weeks, all of these variables are magically in place that you can get an organ like a heart near instantly. How does that work? Well, this is where things get really dark. And the initial researchers, you know, they looked into basically how could this be happening. And one of the things we had noticed at the time was that, well, basically, we didn't understand the significance of it, but we knew that the prisoners, and remember, this is a situation. Okay, let me set this up for you a little more, because this is actually a very important part of it. To get this killed to order type of forced organ harvesting, kind of next level beyond your run of the mill black market organ trafficking, which is horrible and happens around the world, The situation in China, you kind of need two factors. One is you need this ability of a state actor of sorts to push massive dehumanizing propaganda into a population. And you also need the ability to mass incarcerate people. And the Chinese regime has actually been doing these things for quite some time with different groups. So, you know, in the earliest times of communism, there was what was called a black class that was created, which in the black class was the landowners. Black class means a group that the regime deems as the enemy of the state, the enemy of the people, that is to be struggled against, right? And to justify that, of course, the purpose is they want to take the land, because they're expropriating land from people who have it for whatever reason, and saying there's no property. So they dehumanize these people to the population. They say, well, these people are evil. They did bad things to you. You deserve it. You should take it from them. They're dangerous people, right? But they're beneath you somehow. And this dehumanizing propaganda, when it's pushed very hard, it kind of activates a quirk in our psychology, which makes us feel less problematic to do horrible things to people, right? And the Chinese Communist Party has used this over decades on all sorts of groups. And in 1999, the most recent group were Falun Gong practitioners that I mentioned earlier.
19: Right, because you mentioned Anne, and you mentioned now Falun Gong practitioners. And she also brought out that between 2001 and 2003, about 3,000 to 4,000 Falun Gong practitioners died as a result of forced organ harvesting just in one hospital, in which one of the whistleblower worked. Actually, Anne worked at that hospital. So when we think about these numbers, and these are 2001 to 2003, and it hasn't stopped, Jan, how prevalent is still human organ harvesting? I mean, are we looking at thousands of victims, tens of thousands, or more each year?
20: Well, so what they did was, right, when they started persecuting the Falun Gong, who were, you know, I want to quickly explain what it was, right? This was like an ancient spiritual discipline with slow motion exercises, like looks a bit like Tai Chi. And there were 70 to 100 million people doing it by the end of the 90s, around the year 2000. This was by government estimate. And they decided to outlaw it. They decided to eradicate it, to use the official terminology, right? And in that process, they created this new black class. And then when the Falun Gong wouldn't get re-educated easily, they basically put millions of them, well, we don't know the exact number, but some massive number into this in mass incarceration system, right? So I'm telling you this part so you can understand how we get to the numbers that you're asking for, which is like how many transplants are happening. But they put, you know, maybe a million, maybe two, we don't know how many. The State Department in 2005 said that there were half of the people in China's massive incarceration system were Falun Gong practitioners. Okay, so, and this is in those early years. So that's how you could get thousands of people in a hospital like Sujiatun that you were mentioning earlier. And this is what we noticed, right? As human rights workers, we noticed that they're doing these very extensive, expensive medical tests on the Falun Gong. And that was unusual because they wouldn't do this for other prisoners. And there was no reason because they were just kind of torturing them and trying to break them, right, in the camps. So what we realized was that they were blood typing and tissue typing them. They were creating a database, right, of those vitals, of the blood type, of the tissue type, all of that. And that's how when someone that's a transplant tourist, right, like they're going to pay $100,000 or $200,000 for a new heart, once they pay that, there doesn't have to be a catastrophic accident, because basically that there's someone already that matches you in this giant database that they've created of all these vitals, and that person can be shipped and killed to order. Okay, and that's why my book is called Kill to Order. But to answer your question about the scale, in 2016, I believe, Ethan Gutman, who's one of the hero researchers of this issue, his estimate, I think a very conservative estimate on either end, was that it's 60 to 100,000 transplants per year.
19: Wow.
20: Okay. But that wasn't at the beginning of 2000, it wasn't that high. They actually built it once they incarcerated these huge amount of Falun Gong practitioners. That's when the number of transplant hospitals starts growing geometrically. So you get between 2000 and 2005, a huge number of transplant hospitals are built. So something that just happened in a more isolated way before 2000 suddenly becomes an industry, an industrial practice. And it still keeps growing a bit after, but 2000 to 2005 was the big growth spurt. Part of slowing it down, I think, is the fact that we exposed it in 2006. Not just me. I mean, there were a few people that were involved in kind of getting the word out about this. And whenever we did publicize things, like, for example, one of the pieces of evidence was there were actual ads online that would advertise organ prices and 2-week wait times, right? Real actual ads, right? The moment that we publicized that, though, they took them all down. So luckily, we still have a few archived like that, right, from those original web pages.
19: This is America's Roundtable from Washington, D.C. We'll be right back after these messages.
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5: This weekend on America's Roundtable, we are delighted to host Jan Jekielek, the author of the newly released book, Kill to Order. Jan is a senior editor with the Epoch Times and host of the show, American Thought Leaders.
6: This is one of the challenges of getting evidence, even though there's a huge amount. But the moment that of evidence, I mean, in different ways we gather the evidence, but the moment that we would expose that, it would get harder to get the evidence. Like another round form of evidence was, the researchers would call hospitals and say, can you get, or how fast can I get an organ? Can I get Falun Gong organs? Questions like this. And they'd hear, yes, absolutely. Because Falun Gong were actually known to be unusually healthy. That's why it would be kind of make sense for someone to ask a question like that. And also that the 2-week wait times were confirmed or less even, right? Wow. Through those calls. But then people got wise to the fact that researchers are making these calls, so you couldn't get that evidence anymore. So this has been this process over years of getting evidence, exposing it, but also then it makes it harder to get further evidence. And,
7: right. You
6: know, one of the huge tragedies of this, by the way, is that they built this on the back of the Falun Gong practitioners. Mm. And around 2015 or 2016, when no one really did anything, like there wasn't really any significant international outcry or real attempts to stop this, they added a new group, which were the Uyghur Muslims in the northwest of China in Xinjiang Autonomous Province, or what the Uyghurs themselves call East Turkestan. And they incarcerated 1 million of them, dehumanized them, and, you know, basically started working on them too. Yeah.
7: And Jan, for our engaged listeners, a great many who are becoming more familiar with how China operates, with regular guests, including Gordon G. Chang on economic and the security fronts, he's really been able to inform and enlighten our listeners. Your book, Kill to Order, China's Organ Harvesting Industry and the True Nature of America's Biggest Adversary, brings to the forefront this glaring issue, which certainly may not be a common subject to discuss among circles here in Washington, D.C., or in other key capital cities across the world. And we just were wondering, from your perspective, could you explain to us how organ harvesting is organized logistically inside China? Which entities controlled by the CCP, hospitals, prisons, military units, are involved in this, you know, most horrific process?
6: That's an excellent question. So it appears, and I think that it goes beyond this, but it's a military network. So there's a tendency, this isn't exclusive, but there's a tendency for the hospitals to be military hospitals. And like that, the more, certainly a much larger number of them that have been identified are military hospitals. And they, that allows for this sort of use of the military logistics network, right, to move a person. Like this is the reality when a certain hospital makes a deal, you know, gets that transplanterist to come in or something, it's through the military network that the so-called donor, the person being killed for the organ, is sort of brought together with the person who's the recipient. It's a very challenging thing to measure, because remember, all of this is a state secret, right? So for example, in 2016, we have a very detailed information that we were able to glean from a single hospital. We dub it a hospital built for murder, right? And in that situation, we're looking at things like, you know, how many hospital beds, how many transplant teams have been stood up, because the official data is not terribly useful, right? Because that data is being massaged for political purposes always, which is the case. Actually, that's important. If you've spoken with Gordon, a good friend, you know he'll explain to you very quickly that all of the statistics or economic numbers and all of that from China aren't real. They serve a political purpose over a sort of establishing reality purpose. And that actually creates a problem in China too, because it's harder for them to really even know what's really going on, because everybody that is committed to offering those statistics has to massage them to fulfill what the regime is asking for, right? Because you don't want to not give the regime what it needs. It's a very hierarchical system, like obscenely, I would call it almost obscenely hierarchical. And you have to kind of kowtow to the very top, otherwise you get in trouble.
5: And Jan, in your book Killed to Order, and you just also shared that Falun Gong, then Uyghurs and other groups are still being targeted for organs. And we know that the Chinese Communist Party will stop at nothing to ensure its own survival. And you also share how we know that Western elites and Western media are being steadily co-opted and made complicit in the China Communist Party's crimes against humanity. Jan, how have Western transplant societies, medical journals, and hospital systems inadvertently, or perhaps knowingly, enabled China's transplant industry as you described it?
6: Well, a whole lot of different ways, okay? And I'll offer a few maybe examples, right? And so I think this may be inadvertent, right? And I don't know, because I haven't had a chance to really speak with the people involved, but the Transplantation Society, one of the major bodies in the world that for, you know, transplantation standards and so forth, I believe that they were trying to change, they recognized there was a huge ethical problem and they were trying to change it, but the CCP has this approach of, they call it wooing the barbarians, okay? That's like, that's a translation. And the approach kind of works like this. You know, let's say I'm the, by the way, the Jiang Zemin, the guy who, the dictator who started the persecution of Falun Gong, himself was an expert of this before he rose to the top echelons of the Communist Party. And it kind of works like this. Let's say I'm the bamboozler, right? I'm the wooer. So I'll say, look, I'm the moderate. I'm the person that wants to change China. Remember, there was this whole idea, right? The Kissinger doctrine, that if we put enough money into communist China, it's going to become a democracy. It's going to liberalize. It'll become like Taiwan or South Korea or something like that. That's the lie there that was sold. So, you know, I'd say I'm the moderate. I'm looking to liberalize China. Let's work together. Let's make a lot of good money together. But remember, there's those hardliners, those bad guys that are still kind of running things. And so just don't make sure, we don't want to anger them. We don't want to do anything. Don't say anything bad publicly. Just kind of run with me. You and me together will change things. But, and I know how to kind of work the hardliners, the those guys that might cause us problems. So just be good. Just follow my lead here. And we'll make money together and everything will be great. So there's two ways in which, as you can see here, right? And of course, the reality is the hardliner and the so-called reformer are working together, right? And they're just kind of pretending that they're really friendly, right? So you get two situations. One is that there's this financial relationship that's developed. And it's very difficult. There's this famous Upton Sinclair quote where he says, you know, it's very difficult to get someone to understand something if their paycheck depends on them not understanding it.
5: Right.
6: Okay. So I think that's actually a major way in which it happened. Because once that financial flows are going, you really don't want to know about the problems because it causes you all sorts of problems. You might lose money. You might have, whatever you have to, it is just a big issue. But the other side is also once you start, and the Transplantation Society in a number of occasions sort of vouched for the Chinese system when they told them the sort of the Chinese CDC equivalent told them, look, we've made changes, we've created a transplant registry, all this stuff was false, but they kind of vouched for them, I think. And once you start vouching and you're kind of being revealed as being wrong, you tend to double down because especially as the kind of lie gets bigger and bigger. So I feel like that's what happened in some cases. In other cases, you know, they're very good at, you know, your standard honeypots, bribery, blackmail, all of that also plays in, just the kind of the usual stuff that you think of. I have a whole chapter committed in the book to explaining how the CCP both makes complicit its own population. Right. Because again, it's another thing, right? If you're a transplant surgeon and you start working in this transplant industry, right, you can never leave, right? You can't, like, you can't tell anybody I'm killing people for organs. And of course, at the same time, you know, if you're embarrassed, you'd be ashamed to say that in public, you'll probably never admit it.
7: Right.
6: And at the same time, so the regime kind of has a hold on you that way. On the other hand, everyone knows that if you were to talk about it, you're going to be destroyed, yeah. And your family will be destroyed. And they hold all those kinds of tools against you. So they have very powerful tools of coercion and creating complicity.
7: And Jan, for our engaged listeners, some may be wondering that this nefarious deed is under the radar within China and perhaps carried out just by local officials and confined to remote areas. And certainly we take into account that there is a certain naivety and ignorance within the West and not following up with what really is happening in China and what policies are being pushed from Beijing. Jan, to what extent is forced organ harvesting driven by top-down state policy from Beijing versus opportunistic, decentralized corruption at the local level? And is the inner circle of Qi aware about this here, or are they complicit in evil?
6: So that's a really excellent question and actually speaks to kind of an interesting way in which the Chinese regime is structured. So first of all, most people in China don't have access to the system. You have to remember that, right? Because most people in China, there's a super elite. We believe there's about 11 million of these red card holders that have the access to the top tier, all levels of the health system, but including the top tier. And it might not even be all of them that have access to this forced organ harvesting system, right? So it's a very small group. It's a very stratified society. Most of the wealth is held among the animals that are more equal than others, to quote Orwell.
5: Right. Orwell, right? That's right.
6: You know, most people won't know about it very well. They'll know about it, again, in this world of rumor. They may have heard about someone being snatched. They may have been threatened. We'll organ harvest you unless you're good or something like this. And some people will believe it and some people will wonder if it's true and that kind of thing. So number two, you need to have both a dehumanized population, as I mentioned earlier, right, and a large incarcerated population of people to be able to use as the source for the organs. So that suggests a very strong level of centralization.
5: This is America's Roundtable from Washington, D.C. 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
7: This weekend on America's Roundtable from Washington, D.C., we're delighted to welcome a brilliant, courageous, and outstanding filmmaker. Hannah Pewter is a documentary filmmaker and producer with more than 10 years of experience creating commercials and compelling long-form content. She has produced major documentary projects for leading brands in the firearms industry, as well as short films for prominent national publications. Most recently, Hannah wrote, directed, and produced a compelling short documentary about an Israeli hostage rescue during the Gaza War, which is now streaming on Real Clear Politics. The entire project was filmed in Israel. This weekend, we look forward to learning more about Operation Arnon, a gripping inside story of a daring high-stakes IDF rescue mission to free four Israelis from Hamas in Gaza's Nusayrat refugee camp. Through harrowing first-hand accounts, the film explores the extraordinary courage and sacrifice that prove hope can endure even in the darkest of moments. Indeed, it is our honor and privilege to welcome Hannah Pewter to America's Roundtable. Good morning and welcome, Hannah.
5: Welcome, Hannah.
9: Thank you so much for having me on.
5: Hannah, Iran-backed terrorist group Hamas attacked Israel on October 7, 2023, killing 1,200 civilians, including children and babies. Hamas and Palestinian Islamic Jihad committed horrific atrocities against innocent civilians. 250 hostages were taken to Gaza Strip. There are so many tragic stories from this horrific event that need to be told. In your must-watch documentary, Operation Arnon, A Story of Sacrifice and Hope, you shared a story of one of the most daring daylight hostage rescues in modern history, freeing four civilians held by Hamas in Gaza's Nusrat refugee camp. Hannah, what led you to choose this story?
9: I live in Virginia Beach, Virginia, and due to locality, it's a military town, and I've had the opportunity to work with several projects with special forces, and so when I watch the news or see articles come, I am drawn to stuff like hostage rescue operations or special force movement around the world. Well, during the Israel-Gaza war, there weren't a lot of operations that were successful in bringing back hostages, but Operation Arnon was was one of the few success stories just due to the intelligence they had on the ground and that the opportunity came ripe to bring back four of the hostages. So when I initially heard about this story of Operation Arnon, you know, doing some research and watching the news like most people do, I realized there was a lot of very negative media surrounding it. And as I began to dug into it, this heroic operation was painted as a bloodbath, as a disproportionate response for Israel to bring back its hostages. And it seemed off to me. And so as I began to investigate, I realized that there was a story here that needed to be told. And that was the story from the IDF soldiers and the Yamam operators who are on the ground in the operation and give their perspective and opportunity to be heard.
7: And Hannah, what was it like shooting this documentary film in Israel? And this was taking place, actually, when a lot of the negotiations were happening. There was a great bit of uncertainty. Just even weeks prior to you being there, you know, there were attacks and targeting Israel. So how was it like being on the field and capturing this moment with the individuals that you interviewed?
9: So my first trip to Israel, I believe, was about a week to 10 days after the initial peace agreements, the Trump peace agreement plan, had been put in place. And there was a lot of instability still in the air. Actually, the day, 2 days after I arrived, the vice president arrived, actually stayed at the hotel across the street from me. So my entire hotel complex was surrounded by Israeli police. So I felt safe. The vice president was safe. I was going to be safe. But beyond that, you know, I went up to Tel Aviv and other areas to get some of the interviews, and it was a very interesting time there. You know, there were not a lot of tourists, actually very, very few tourists. And you could feel the heaviness of the recently negotiated deals in the air. It was quite interesting. The second time I went was in towards the end of November, and the atmosphere had changed a little bit. You know, there were more tourists. People were a little more relaxed. But it was a very interesting time to visit Israel, for sure.
10: Right. And Hannah, what was the most shocking moment for you during filming? And how would you share with us, how did it affect the direction of the film?
9: One of the most amazing elements of this film is that I was blessed with the opportunity to meet and interview Ruthie and Reuven Zamora, Chief Inspector Arnon Zamora's parents. So prior to arriving in Israel, throughout pre-production, I had worked vigorously to try to get communication with them ahead of time to see if they would interview for my documentary, but it was unsuccessful. And literally the day before I interviewed them, someone there happened to know them, gave me their contact information. I called them and said, "This sounds wild. I'm an American producer. I'm making a documentary on your son's operation, Operation Arnon. Can I interview you?" And Ruthie said, "Yes, you'll come over tomorrow."
10: Wonderful.
9: And so I was shocked. But I was so honored to be welcomed into their home, for them to give me all sorts of stories about Arnon, and then to sit down for an interview. I just felt very honored with that opportunity.
7: Indeed, Hannah, the documentary that you put together, that you produce, Operation Arnon, was filmed entirely in Israel, and you have footage from Gaza that you incorporate into the movie, into the film. And it takes the viewers right into the midst of the action, highlighting that captivating one-on-one conversations that you have had, that you had with key figures, the brave Israeli soldiers that went into Gaza to rescue hostages kept by Hamas, the terror group, and also interviewing the family of Arnon. For you as a producer and a director of the film, what was that moment that gripped you as an individual about the resolve of a people living under threat and the high value that they place on saving one human life?
9: I have to go back to my interview with Ruthie Zamora. I had come to the conclusion of interviewing her, and I told her the way this film is going to end, I'm going to ask everyone how they felt this operation impacted Israel at that time. And so she graciously answered my question, and then she said, "That's not how you're going to end the film." She said, "Let me share something with you." And what she shared with me is the ending soundbite that is now in the film. And it's listening to the resolve of the Israeli people. You know, you can't help but hear the goodness and hope that they have. When you speak to people like Ruthie and Reuven Zamora and the soldiers that I interviewed, you know, she spoke about how they have this enduring hope. Despite the extreme sacrifice that they face, their sons and daughters are going to war to fight for freedom. And they have this continual longing. And ultimately, that longing is for the Messiah and a full redemption, right? And so you can feel that in their story. And it was a very powerful moment. And I was very blessed that she continued her conversation besides me just asking how I was going to end the film. And it was an amazing interaction.
10: And could you share with us, you know, what you can actually, when you were making the movie, how were you shifting perspectives, or how did you decide to take that angle? Because, I mean, it's an amazing, there are lots of different messages that you take away from the movie, including how the media portrays story differently depending on who's covering it, and the true story of what happened. Could you share a little bit of insights, those insights with us?
9: You know, when I had first gone to Israel on the first trip, I had the story written quite differently than the final film. I had had a couple hostage interviews. I had had different players that were involved. And the story wasn't going to be so heavily focused on Arnon Zamora. Also, because as I mentioned, I hadn't gotten a hold of his parents, you know, to agree to an interview. So that really changes, you know, you have to tell the story that you get the interviews for. And so as soon as I landed on the ground, interviews started to get canceled. Like everything started moving. I had to go from Jerusalem to Tel Aviv to do my interviews. So the location I had locked, I couldn't even use anymore. So the pieces, it was like a chess game. It was constantly moving the entire time I was in Israel for both trips. And so, you know, on my flight back, the last trip, I was thinking to myself, how am I going to make this story come through? And after listening to the interviews, because you can be very tunnel focused, you can get a great interview, but it's not the story you thought you wanted. So you can tend to have a pessimistic outlook. And after I went back and listened to all the interviews and, you know, reiterated the focus that I wanted to come out in the documentary, I realized it was there. And I did get the right interviews that I needed to tell a cohesive story, because that's the most important part. You can want to tell a story, but if you don't get the right interview to cue it up for the audience, you know, how do you make that up in a film? You can spoon feed them and do it all through narration, but, you know, that's not the same. Mm. So I, as much as possible, I wanted the people to speak for themselves. And I am so blessed that it all did work out and I was able to tell the story I set out to tell.
7: And Hannah, as Natasha and I viewed this documentary, we sense it's not just only a story that you shared, it's a powerful message and a highly emotive one as well. I mean, you cannot walk away from this and not feel a sense of frustration and anger at what Hamas did to Israelis that were killed, to the individuals that had to face this barbaric acts, including children and babies, but also the torment that these hostages must have gone through for a great many months. I mean, it was not an easy process. Now, as you were engaged in this process, interviewing Arnon's family and others as well, how did you handle the emotional weight of this project?
9: That's a great question. I think, you know, for every interview, there were different sets of emotion. Some people carried a greater weight than others. When I walked away from the interview with both of the soldiers, they were overwhelmed with gratitude. And so that was a moment where I felt, okay, I am doing what I set out to do with this mission in this film. And then with the Zamoras, I struggled throughout the interview to maintain composure because it was a very emotional interview. And it was challenging, but I am grateful that they were able to hold their composure in the interview, and it turned out very well.
10: Right. You know, I remember the scene, and it was repeated by one of the officials, where they had this rescue, And all of a sudden, all people on the streets, those that were unassuming military, basically civilians, everybody got an arm from somewhere and everybody started shooting. And then there was this rescue operation. We don't want to say too much so that for people to go to see the movie for themselves. But, you know, when you think about that kind of constellation and thinking about people, civilians, who are not Hamas, who are not jihadists, who live there because they don't have other choices. Were you able to perhaps talk to some of them? Or did you hear some of the stories? Or how do Israelis perceive the future? Because, you know, these are future neighbors. And what's going to happen next?
5: This is America's Roundtable from Washington, D.C. We'll be right back after these messages.
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0: from the coast to the Delta and all points in between, the stories of your Mississippi, all 82 counties, are heard here with Super Talk Mississippi News. What happens? Why does it happen? And how will it affect you, your family, and your bottom line? From the capital to your county, we bring you the most important stories from all across the state. 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
1: This is America's Roundtable from Washington, D.C. We are delighted to host special guest Hannah Puter, who wrote, directed, and produced the compelling short documentary about an Israeli hostage rescue during the Gaza War, titled Operation Arnon, A Story of Sacrifice and Hope. The entire project was filmed in Israel.
2: I'm actually surprised at the answer I got to that question, because I did ask a couple of the interviewees off camera that question, and they are surprisingly gracious. I was surprised that, you know, they don't have the perspective that I would have if my country was being accosted by terrorists and Americans were being carted off, tortured, decapitated, and held in prison and later executed. They are actually very gracious towards the Palestinian people. Obviously, Hamas is a horrible terrorist organization, and Israel should do everything that it can to destroy it just due to the atrocities that it has committed against Israel. But I was actually surprised that they have a very gracious composure to the Palestinian people.
3: And, you know, when we were watching the documentary, my thoughts went back to Somalia and Mogadishu and other places where American soldiers had to go into a war-torn zone to rescue individuals. And in this case, we saw the intensity of how they had to not only rescue them, but bring them to a safe zone where they could be airlifted. And there was so much uncertainty, and things didn't go as they had hoped it would. Things went wrong. And the narrative that we began to hear immediately was that Israel was bombing Gaza. Israel had killed so many Palestinians. And there was not one word about the individual hostages freed. There wasn't the emphasis that one would hope that Western media would celebrate the fact or even just objectively report that individuals were rescued. And how would you describe the media glorifying Hamas in certain circles within the West? And what do you hope that this message that you're conveying will help in enlightening individuals here in America?
2: The media tiptoes around directly addressing Hamas, and they usually bring the sympathy for the Palestinian people. But the misconception for most people is that Hamas is Palestinians, and Palestinians are members of Hamas. And the vast majority of Palestinians for the last almost two decades have been trained since childhood to kill and hate the Israeli people.

0: And so when you have that level of indoctrination, you have a whole people group that are set on the destruction of another nation. And so the media is very smart in its tactic to not directly praise Hamas, but basically bring emphasis to the injustice of Israel wanting to defend itself as a nation, which is absolutely nonsensical. You know, any nation that takes civilians and treats them the way that Hamas did, I mean, every nation would have a right to rescue its hostages and to defend itself.
1: Right. I mean, we're following the news with U.S.-Israel operation Epic Fury against Iran, and it's an initiative that we are following through with what we knew at the time when Hamas attacked Israel, that Hamas, Hezbollah in the north and Houthis in the south in Yemen were all funded by Iran. And Iran has been designated as a state sponsor of terrorism since 1974. So when we look at the timing of when this attack happened, October 7, it was on the verge of Saudi Arabia joining the Abraham Accords. The Abraham Accords that were signed at the end of the first Trump administration with UAE, Bahrain, Morocco, Sudan, for the very first time, Arab countries joining Israel to sign peace agreements for peace and prosperity in the region. So we know, and I know Israelis, when we talk to them, know about the fact that there is a chance, there is an opportunity, and that's a hopeful message that we also get from the documentary that you made with this family that lost their son through this operation, Arnon operation. And did you talk about also these new developments? We knew it, they're going to happen. It was just the matter of timing. Were they anticipating certain resolution to see how do we move from where we are to peace and prosperity for the entire Middle East and especially in Israel?
0: So I didn't specifically talk geopolitics while I was interviewing, but I will say this, and this is evident throughout the film, you know, they very much have a perspective of hope. I think a lot of times no one knows what that looks like in terms of strategy, which is why Trump's peace plan was absolutely revolutionary to actually lay out an action plan, you know, something that would be able to materialize. Now, will there ultimately be peace? I mean, I don't know if anyone really knows that answer, right? But I think there is a continued hope and optimism in the Israeli people for better days ahead. And that's evident throughout the interviews.
2: And Hannah, as you go about sharing this film through various key portals, for example, Real Clear Politics is the one that's sharing your video. Where are other places that individuals can certainly view it? And are you going to be doing any private screenings or screenings in certain communities across America?
0: Yes, we're putting together several screenings actually right now. So there will be some screenings. If anyone would like to follow me and know where those will be posted, my handle on X and Instagram is DefConBlonde. And those screenings will be announced there, but also Real Clear Politics, both their YouTube website and X account are currently streaming it. And so there'll be other distribution options down the road as well.
2: Wonderful indeed. And it's truly inspired us, and it's a documentary that we would certainly encourage our engaged listeners to certainly view. And with your permission, of course, we'd love to be able to share the links and relevant information so our engaged listeners will be able to go out and certainly follow where the screenings will take place, and also download that film that's on Real Clear Politics as well.
1: And it would be great actually to engage students at university campuses, and I'm not sure whether you had any plans to reach out to them.
0: I haven't thought of that yet, to be honest, but I'm not opposed to it. That is actually a new idea for me.
2: Yeah, we've been noticing a great number of these university campuses that have really been hotbeds of great controversy and debate. And what they're watching is just social media and not really following the news and seeing exactly what's happening. So perhaps this would be a new venue in helping educate America's future leaders.
1: Right, because we have listeners. For our listeners in Charlottesville, which is a home to UVA, this is a great conversation that they can follow up with and check your link and the documentary and perhaps invite you to join their student body to share about the story and the movie.
0: Yes, absolutely.
2: Well, thank you so much, Hannah, for joining us on America's Roundtable. We look forward to having you back on our program and talking about your experiences in Israel and some of the other projects that you're working on. Your work certainly inspires us, and we will be sharing details on our website of where individuals can follow you and promote the work that you're doing. Thank you for taking time and joining us on America's Roundtable.
1: Thank you so much, Hannah.
0: Thank you so much, guys.
1: We are continuing our program with the unaired segment of America's Roundtable interview with Jan Jakielek, author of Kill to Order, China's Organ Harvesting Industry, and the True Nature of America's Biggest Adversary.
3: The super elites, you know, and this we figured out. You remember back in September, there was this hot mic moment. So Xi Jinping, Vladimir Putin, Kim Jong-un are in Tiananmen Square, and they get caught on this hot mic, amazingly, you know, watching a observing a military parade. This is Chinese Central Television catches them on a hot mic, broadcast throughout the world. I'll paraphrase the conversation, okay? She says to Putin, when we're 70, we're just babies. And this is, they're both just over 70. Putin says to Xi, through continual organ transplantation, perhaps we can achieve immortality, right? And then she responds saying, our target is 150 years. So there is this elite longevity project, which is a national priority, okay? Elite longevity, it's called Project 981. It has a target of 150 years. That's how she revealed he's talking about the elite longevity project and saying that. There's also this forced organ harvesting. Of course, I knew about that, but I didn't realize the forced organ harvesting was a centerpiece of the Elite Longevity Project, right? And this is kind of what they revealed. And that also speaks to this kind of centralization that you're talking about, right? Because those people, if you're a super elite, we've kind of come to understand now, you have unlimited organs available to you in perpetuity. Imagine that, right? We estimate it's about a $9 billion annual industry based on those estimates that Ethan Guttman made, or even like slightly lower estimates. But here, if you're a Chinese super elite, really you can get as many organs as you need as long as you need. And what is that worth if you have no moral boundaries?
2: Exactly.
1: Right. And Jan, as you said, you know, communist China, top political circles are obsessed with longevity and are ready to kill innocent people for it. And in 2006, and you mentioned in our conversation now that there are around 11 million Chinese Communist Party elite members. And, you know, that's possibly, you know, even more when you think about in 2006, which was caught again on Chinese state media, they quoted a former deputy Chinese health minister as saying that 4/5, so 80% of Chinese healthcare dollars serve 85 million Chinese Communist Party members, which out of over 1.3 billion people. So that's 85% of healthcare dollars are serving just 6% of population. That was in 2006. And you also shared in your book that they were injecting blood from young soldiers. It was a popular tonic for senior communist officials. And basically, Americans and the West should be rightfully concerned when we think about China and Russia's quest for world dominance. Jan, what are your thoughts about what immediate concrete steps can Congress and the Trump administration take right now to expose and halt the organ trade? And has any legislation been enacted or proposed in order to deal with this issue?
3: Well, this is a fantastic question. And by the way, in Killed to Order, if you know, you can get it actually at killedtoorder.com. That's a quick short link to the Amazon link for it.
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5: A new billboard campaign aimed at keeping criminals from crossing the border into Mississippi from Memphis may raise a few eyebrows. The billboards, unveiled by DeSoto County DA Matthew Barton, can be seen along I-55. The billboard reads, "Welcome to Mississippi, where the firing squad is legal. Think twice." Barton says the campaign is meant to deter violent crime and make it clear that DeSoto County will aggressively prosecute offenders. If you're wondering, execution by firing squad was authorized in 2017. Mississippi permits its use if lethal injection is unavailable or deemed unconstitutional, though an execution by firing squad has never actually been conducted. The DA's office claims criminals from Memphis are responsible for over 30% of the felonies in DeSoto County.
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12: Welcome, welcome. This is the Tupelo Farmers Market. So glad to be here with y'all today. We can only do this because we're good. I got word early this week that I could not travel this week. So therefore, I am at home studio, and Gary is taking care of business at the market. We're going to do some interviews this morning. We're going to talk to everybody. We're going to talk to Gary, too, along the way, like we always do when I'm on a remote. And I'm seeing Dr. Willie Mounts right behind you there coming into the shot. He doesn't know what's going on. Tell him good morning. Hey, Dr. Mounts. Welcome in, y'all. Listen, I want to do a quick set of thank yous to last week's fun. The Magnolia Flower and Garden Festival was a really great event. I'm looking forward to next year already, and as is everyone there. I'm happy about that. Thanks so much to Mark Peaches Patrick for being my buddy, my very best bud, on all of these events that are going on there at Ridgeland. We had so much fun. Particular thank you to my friend Karen Maley for coming by, to Misty Garden Consulting. She's doing a propagation workshop y'all really ought to get into. And it's coming up, I think, in June. And I wanted to send out a special thanks to Donna Yowell for putting the event together, because we did have a real good time despite rain and this and that. We always enjoy being at events where we can talk to gardeners and really just get some stuff going. We had a blast. It was a lot of fun. Good talks, good programs, and as I say, next year looks even better. There are a couple of folks that I have talked about here in an indirect way, talking about what the Harris family was doing at the market, but I got to meet them. So Gladney and David were there, and I have to tell you, Gladney has given me a new mint to love. I do love mint anyway, but I didn't know this one. Candy mint, candy lime mint. It's really good. It's delightful. So when you all see them, they're from Water Valley, so you'll see them at the farmers markets in that area. Give them a hello for me and make sure that you see. Anybody that grows 6 or 7 different kinds of mint knows the difference between mints and knows whether or not we want this one or we want that one. And I was really happy to get her recommendation. So thank you, Gladney. Thanks to everybody for that. This morning, the market is already up and rolling here in Tupelo. We're looking at some TV pictures, so if you're watching at supertalk.tv, you get to see everybody in the market, and you also get to see some really very cool pictures of potatoes growing. We've got some potato towers in this group of people that are just, they're not mine. I can't take credit for it, but I can tell you that they are spectacular. I guess today really ought to be National Potato Day, but it's not. It's not. One of the things that happens in this world is, and here's some harvested potatoes. Those are beautiful. This is the Saturday morning, of course, in Tupelo, when people begin to have the opportunity to come out for 4 hours each Saturday and really find some beautiful things. I'm looking at the vendor map. My goodness, I think there's 35. I think that's how many I counted. It may be more than that by the time they actually get finished. But one of the things that we always talk about is, what can you get at a farmer's market? We're going to talk to a couple of vendors this morning. I know we can get produce. We can get all kinds of delicious things to eat. And, of course, there's some pretty cool stuff, just handcrafted things and stuff you might not see someplace else, something that you might want to be interested in and something you can learn something about. That's really what the farmer's market's all about. It's an opportunity to exchange information, to buy things, and to see people with cute babies walking around with, looks like carrot tops out the back, hanging out the back of her bag. So I love that. Yes, the Tupelo Market, as long as your dog's friendly and well-behaved and on a leash, I believe you can bring your dog. It looks like that today, and that's a really cool thing. I do appreciate so very much everybody being there, the Downtown Tupelo Main Street Association, of course, the mayor's office. Everybody supports this market, and we're going to talk to folks from both of those entities as well today so that we can actually have an opportunity to catch up on what's going on and what's going to be going on. Everybody always likes to let you know about the plans that are coming forward for different things. I don't know if it's always this way, but it seems to me that the very first thing on your mind at the farmer's market is fruits and vegetables, and frankly, more vegetables, and then more plants, and then, of course, cut flowers, and then, of course, we're always looking at how do we pronounce this word? I've always been taught to pronounce it artisanal, but you'll see artisanal, artisal, you'll see all kinds of things, and there are ways of pronouncing it, but what it means is that it's done in small batches by a local person, and it's generally speaking, or I shouldn't say local, it has that vibe to it, and that's part of what we're celebrating today at the Tupelo Market. I'm happy to tell you that in addition to the pictures you're seeing in the TV section, they'll be from various gardens. There are a few of them, my plants, that are now blooming at Mark's house, and I'm happy to let you know that those are looking pretty, pretty good. He's done a beautiful job of saving my babies. Some of them are in bloom here, too. We talked about the Nancy Gale daylily, the suburban Nancy Gale, of course, bred in Hattiesburg at Suburban. And so much has gone into the promotion of that plant because it is absolutely unbeatable. You only want one daylily? Look for Suburban Nancy Gale. She will suit you. She will set off everything else and do a wonderful, wonderful job. Oh, and I thank you for that picture. I did forget one thing, that is that Lakeland Yard and Garden sponsored our event last week at the Magnolia Market, so I want to be sure to thank them as well. You can see I'm big on thank yous this week, but that's because if we're not grateful, what are we? Come on. If we're not happy that the sun beats down and ripens the tomatoes, or in this case, the potatoes that we're seeing so many of, grow those plants and get some delicious things to eat out of it. But the flowers, oh my goodness. Vitex is blooming. I sent that one in today, and I know we'll see it along the way this morning. But the Vitex is just beautiful, and so many other things have just been lovely. The hydrangeas are all starting, just getting their first flowers budded up and open, and that's just really a delight. Today, for some reason, is a National Plant a Lemon Tree Day, so I figured somebody would run into that, and I ought to go ahead and give you a couple of tips. First of all, you don't want to grow a lemon in the ground in anything above Zone 9, okay? Now, in Zone 8B, it might survive, but it'll be knocked back, and then you'll have to let it regrow. You don't want it to do that. Even in 9A sometimes, depending on the exposure of the particular site that you're talking about, you may want to offer it the protection of a wall behind it, or a brick building, for example, is always a good buffer between a lemon tree and the north wind, even if you're in your backyard in Zone 9A. So all of those things are true. Lemons are not hardy. And so I really do want you to give yourself the opportunity to make a place for a big container. Some of them will already have wheels on them, or you can get a roller coaster. That's not the sort that you're thinking of. It's a big coaster that a big pot can fit on that has wheels underneath it, okay? That's going to help you roll it around, not only inside, but also outside. So give yourself that opportunity if you want to grow a lemon tree, and then absolutely grow it. This is a beautiful time of year to have a lemon tree. It's when usually you've got some fruit by now, and it's ripening. It does take several months to ripen. And so I hope that you'll put that in your pocket. If you want to grow a lemon, get a big pot first, enjoy it, and it'll bear lemons for you as long as you protect it from temperatures below about 40, 38 degrees, something like that. It will get set back even if it is not killed. So you don't want to do that. We've talked about this before, but it bears repeating. Most of the citrus that we purchase is going to be grown on a grafted stock. That means that the top of the plant is one plant and the roots are another. They've been grafted together. You can think of it as super glue, but it's the natural form of super glue. So when you graft things together, you get the opportunity to do a little bit more variety on top when you've still got hardy roots for whatever area you're in. So that's how we handle citrus for the most part. And that gives us the opportunity to do some things with it. For example, to grow it in a container where we couldn't do before. But if the top gets killed, if you have it outside and it sprouts from the bottom only, you're not going to get the same fruit. You're probably going to get a bunch of thorny mess, and that's not good. So that's the thing. One of the things that I'm tickled about, I know that we all worry about I don't know, I guess we all worry about termites. If you live in a house, you kind of have to worry about termites. But this is really the time of year when they are swarming everywhere. And particularly if you have outdoor lighting, this is when you will see those notes to yourself to please turn the lights off, because of the opportunity that the Formosan termites particularly have to swarm, and they will be attracted to the light, which puts them closer to your house than you want them to be. So give them an opportunity to go someplace else. This is a terrible joke. Don't tell your neighbors about this. Just make your house dark. No, that's not true. Tell your neighbors too. You don't need them in your neighborhood at all. But the termite swarms are one of the things that everyone is beginning to note, because so many more people are having to deal with them. And it's not fun by any means at all. So turn your lights off at night and give them the opportunity to go someplace else, somewhere far, far away. Today is a lot of different oddball things. Oh, by the way, speaking of that, mosquitoes are not in that category. Mosquitoes, we're still talking about. I've had somebody ask me last week, do the mosquitoes swarm the way the termites do? The answer is no. They're more interested in the water that you left out for your cat, or in the wet pile of leaves that you've got that's still got some place for them to settle into. All those things are much more dangerous for you. So they use them, but they will use your lights to navigate from one place to another. That's how they fly, but that's a different quality of the mosquito world, which is different from the termite world. Oh my goodness, I hate to have to tell you, but it is true. It is in fact true. Today is Mimosa Day. I couldn't decide if that meant mimosa, like drink at brunch kind of thing, orange juice and champagne, but I think it might be the Persian silk tree, our own mimosa trees. I do love mimosas. They're not the most long-lived tree. Not everybody likes them because they do have really fuzzy, flower masses, and then they drop all of those seeds all over the place. But they're beautiful trees, and their seed pods are gorgeous too. So give yourself the opportunity to enjoy them. You may or may not want to plant them. It might be one of those trees that you want to look at somebody else's house, and that's okay too, because they are beautiful. But the Persian silk tree is one that most people appreciate. Some people are really loving the brighter red part of that family, but I'm kind of stuck on the pink. I really am. I believe that it's because I don't know. The pink is the one that you see everywhere because those seeds are extremely viable. And so they do form a seed pod that looks like a bean. And when we were kids, we collected those and used them to play bingo with because there were so many of them, which tells you there's a lot of seeds. And that's not necessarily something that you want in a tree, particularly in your front yard. But it's a beautiful tree, and it is one that will delight every year with that just absolute crown of pink flowers. They're really beautiful trees. I know they're considered messy. I know a lot of things that are fun are messy. That's true. I don't know that I'd make it the focal point of my front yard if I were planting trees today. I don't think I would do that. But I think that I could easily add it to the back corner, provide it as a focal point at another part of the garden, maybe not in the front yard. Okay. Let me see. I got so many things going on my screens over here. Let me see what else is over here. Oop, there we go. There's one. How many screens do we have? We have all the screens today. That's kind of nice. I appreciate y'all putting up with me. Nathan says it's a beautiful day, and I appreciate his word on that. I'm looking yesterday at a controversy. Maybe somebody else can enlighten us, the difference between wasan sauce and soy sauce. And I will add an XO sauce, because all three of those are pretty tasty. See what we can find out about all of those things. I do have a couple of pieces of information that I think are going to be helpful. Interestingly enough, there are some really crazy plants. We talked last week about the katydid that is able to live in the tropical area. She's pink until she turns green, which is basically the same point at which the plants around her are changing from their new growth pink-red to a green for the rest of the season, okay? So that plant has adapted to its circumstances, which in turn gives the insects a place to adapt to theirs. Well, oak trees are kind of having a similar situation, but it's more to their advantage this time. Interestingly enough, this is the time of year, of course, when caterpillars are falling out of oak trees. Some of them are the really nasty stinging caterpillars that you'll want to avoid at all costs. Other ones are just what I call opportunistic. They got their mother moth or butterfly laid the eggs there because she knew there'd be a nice tender green food source coming out of that tree pretty soon. So this is interestingly enough. When trees are attacked, oak trees are attacked by hungry caterpillars. I know there's a book in there. They're triggered. The next year, they will actually delay their leaf growth by 3 days, which is how long it takes for the caterpillar to starve to death if it doesn't have a food source after it hatches. Well, is this brilliant? This is entirely brilliant, and it is in fact a natural thing. Long enough to leave them with nothing to eat, this little bitty shift in the behavior of the oak tree slashes insect survival, destroys their ability to eat the oak tree and damage it, and in turn, it actually is more efficient than if you were trying to spray these trees, which granted is pretty hard to do anyway. Now, there is another reaction among trees. They will develop a tannin, a nasty taste. You know, like if you've ever drunk red wine and didn't like it, it's probably the tannin in that wine that you didn't care for. It has real sharp qualities, real strong qualities, and doesn't taste very well. Makes everything taste sharper. That's not what you're looking for. So neither are the caterpillars, apparently. But in some cases, the tannin will develop in leaves to further damage critters that are trying to predate on the tree. But the oak tree has beat them. This works faster. It works better. And I wish we could all learn how to do this. We could teach all of our plants how to do this. The next year, after the caterpillars attack 1 year, the next year, that's what happens. The next year, there are this 3 days before that tree is going to leaf out. I think that's just brilliant. And I'm particularly interested that it's oak trees, because we have so many oak trees in our part of the world. I wonder if they're showing this behavior. I don't know. I just don't know. Whatever you're doing in your garden today, I hope it's going to increase your, not only your happiness, but also maybe your appetite for flowers, certainly for some vegetables, some herbs. I noticed the other day that I have my basil is doing beautifully, and I have a couple of oreganos that I didn't have before. They're both also doing pretty good. But I was really surprised that I've managed to hold the parsley. It has not bolted. Usually by this time, right around Mother's Day, I'll find that the parsley is starting to try to put on that center stem that is, fatal to the parsley plant, because after it blooms, of course, the plant has made seed, and as an annual plant, it believes that's the end of the road. So I'm hopeful that we have a little bit more opportunity to take a look at that kind of stuff. Got a question about on the text line today, advice about growing a fiddle-leaf fig. Best thing to tell you is that it does not like to be super wet. You can't let it dry out to nothing. But if you let it dry out, it begins, the leaves don't wither because they're so thick, but they will begin to pale a little bit. The tree also needs that good drainage. It needs to be watered straight through the pot at least once a month and give it that opportunity. Put it in a window where it gets reflected light or under a porch. You don't want to put this plant in full sun, and give it the opportunity to take a space and move it a couple of feet one direction or the other, but you'll find a spot for it. Thank you so much for being with me today at the Tupelo Farmers Market. Turn your radio on. We'll be right back.

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0: Welcome to Tupelo. I'm so happy to be here today with the one and only, yep, great t-shirt, as always, Mayor Todd Jordan. Thank you so much. You know, I wear that shirt all the time.
1: Well, and this morning, I was lucky to sponsor the event this morning, and I pulled it out of the closet, and I'm like, hey.
0: There it was.
1: You know, representation, city of Tupelo.
0: That's it. Well, I'll tell you the truth. I had mine on a couple of weeks ago, and I tore it. So I got to fix it before I can put it back on again.
1: We'll send you another one. Don't worry about that.
0: Oh, you're so sweet. Thank you for being here with me today. We're doing a little bit of a virtual reality, and I kind of think that's sort of fun. I know that Tupelo's got so much going on, Mayor. Everybody knows about you. I hope they do anyway. Y'all, this guy's not only famous, but he has a reputation for being really nice. So those two things really work well together for a mayor. But, you know, let's face it, Mississippi State football quarterback, brilliant. All sorts of other things in the sports world that I'm not putting down because, you know, my daddy was a football coach. I'm just saying all of that has led to a good person who has learned how to set goals and make them happen. And you're looking at one of them. You're looking at the Tupelo market. So, Mayor Jordan, tell me a little bit about what's going on this year. It's so good to see you.
1: Gosh, I mean, if you look around, I mean, we have hundreds of people here this morning. I would put this venue up against any farmers market venue around the state of Mississippi, and I've seen several of them. It was a vision a couple of years ago that we made come true. And when you look at all age groups, young people with their kids or animals, all the diversity as far as things that you can buy here, it's really something that we thought about, had an idea, put into motion, and now we're reaping the rewards.
0: Well, I love how you say we, because it does take, I mean, certainly the mayor's office, certainly Main Street, a whole lot of other people being interested. Y'all have a great history of market to build on, but hardly anybody gets to put it together, bring that team around, and get a big new market built. That's really the accomplishment that I think every town in the state could pay attention to. It's not easy to pull all these parts together. So tell me what's going to happen next. What's going on with y'all?
1: Well, just talking about this venue right here, Garden Mama, I mean, it's kind of evolved into other things. I mean, we've had conferences come in and use it for music venues. Last night we had an event. We've had wedding receptions, wedding rehearsals, engagement parties. We actually have one tonight. And class reunions, it's kind of evolved into something that we were hoping it would. But just downtown, I mean, our downtown Main Street, our Convention Visitor Bureau does a great job. We have recently purchased the Tupelo Hardware Building. We'll be renovating that and securing the history of Elvis in that building. We will move the CBB offices over there. At that point, our wonderful building will be for sale, and hopefully something good will come. We can control that on what comes. And it's the first thing you see downtown. And, you know, we're working on some other things. And downtown Tupelo in general is just going to keep getting better.
0: It's so exciting to watch you work, because you've always maintained, like, for example, this is a classic building that y'all are talking about. If anybody's never seen it, it's beautiful. And now you're going to have another building that someone else can come in and make part of after y'all get this first part done. So nothing ever really gets lost, I don't think, in Tupelo. Y'all are always building on what was there and on what you're looking at for the future.
1: Yeah, and it goes way back. It's just not this administration. It's Debbie Brangerberg, which was a downtown Main Street Association director for a long time, her vision 30 years ago of what downtown could look like. So it's just been a combination and just an evolution of the leaders throughout the years that have seen something different than the previous administration, and I think we're continuing that as we move forward to things that we're doing downtown.
0: Well, there are a lot of things that happen in a city that you have something to say about, and one of those things in Tupelo is always the Elvis festivals or the Elvis pay. Let's face it, it's not all at one week. Y'all got people coming there all year long every year to follow those footsteps and see what's happened and look at that home and all those kinds of things. Tupelo has really responded to that. I'll tell you the truth. I have gone to some towns, not in Mississippi, because Mississippi is the hospitality state, but in other places where you wondered if they even knew that a particular museum was there or that somebody had even been born there that you might have been going to see. Y'all have really embraced all of the visitors that you have, and I just think that's brilliant. It's a delightful thing to see. You can't look past the fact that he was famous. But it's also true that the people that are coming there are seeing a town they might want to move to, you know.
1: That's right.
0: They might want to get here, you know.
1: You know, we get buses every Friday, visitors from all over the world coming through here. And we've got an exciting new venture coming up. It's our Chickasaw Heritage Center. It will rival the Elvis birthplace as far as visitors. Elvis had about $100,000 visitors last year. The Chickasaw Heritage Center will rival that, and it'll just be another way to show the history of what our area was, you know, years ago.
0: It's just so wonderful. It gives people a thing for them to build on, too, when they come there. Y'all, I'm just going to say this because he's sitting here and he doesn't blush too easily. You hear how the mayor of Tupelo is consistently saying, they, we, us. This is the person that I'm telling you. Everybody that you talk to about Todd Jordan will say, he is so nice. He is such a good guy. It's not that you don't have a backbone. It's not that you don't know what you're doing. It's that you understand how to make a team work. And that's really what shows at the market. It's a beautiful place. But I got to tell you, there was a time back there a little while ago when there were a lot of things ripped up, tornadoed out, and, you know, carried on. We think about those things. But y'all have new hotels. You have brilliant restaurants. Y'all got more fast food places than any place you ever want to go. But on the other hand, you got a bus arriving every Friday. So that does give a certain incentive to it.
1: That's right. And we're fortunate because we have two major shopping areas in our city. One is downtown, and then one is the Barnes Crossing area. Target will be opening up in a few months. That's going to be a big boost to, you know, our sales tax and economic development, and they will bring more once they get open. So,
0: great.
1: You know, like I said earlier, Tupelo is just going to continue to get better.
0: That's just wonderful. We have so many fun things to do when you come to Tupelo. The local restaurants are number one. There's no question about that. Those of us who are into thrift shopping really enjoy Tupelo too. There's always a yard sale, a house sale, all those kind of things, that sort of stuff. But y'all also have an awful lot of music. You know, the whole vibe of Tupelo is, come on over here, we're going to have a good time, we're going to get something good to eat, we're going to go, you may be eating Swiss chard and broccoli from the farmer's market, or you might be eating, you know, something whizzed up in a fancy restaurant someplace, but you're going to have a good time. There's no question about that.
1: That's right, and you can just about find music almost any night of the week here, whether it's at Barnes Crossing area, downtown, some of our local restaurants. They just bring one person in just to have a little music. And also here at the Depot, I mean, we get a lot of visitors here that will just rent it out to have a one-piece band here just to get out and enjoy the atmosphere and the course this time of year. Enjoy the weather, and this morning is perfect.
0: That's right.
1: Also,
0: that's right. Well, and you all have a beautiful stage there. So, for example, if the wedding reception is there, you know, you can always make all the toasts from the stage, that sort of thing. It makes a lot of sense to bring people together, but y'all planned for that. This isn't the sort of stuff that just happens overnight. I don't even want to think about how many hours it takes to organize, even within getting ready just for today to open up. You know, y'all have lots of press, what is there, 40 vendors? I mean, it's amazing. It's beautiful.
1: It's full this year. Lucia and the Downtown Association does a great job. You know, volunteers, I mean, it's tough to get volunteers to do a lot of things, but we do a really good job. She gets them out, and the sponsorship, too. Tom Bibb Electric is a presenting sponsor this year for the Farmers Market, the Depot, and that's a big boost to the downtown
0: to
1: Main Street.
0: Yes, many thanks to them, for sure. Well, Mayor Jordan, I know you got other things you want to do this morning, but I would talk to you for the whole day because you bring so much energy and so much positivity. Please give my best to your family. Give everybody an opportunity to say hello to you. You got folks coming circling around behind you already this morning wanting to see what you're doing. And I appreciate you taking some time with us. What else can I get you? Well, I was going to say, what else can I get?
1: I have a gardening question.
0: Well, sure. I was going to say, what else can I tell you today?
1: And this is from the audience. And what's the secret to growing zinnias? Is that right? Zinnias. What's the secret to growing zinnias?
0: Ooh, full sun and not too much fertilizer. That's the main thing. What we do when we fertilize them like we might fertilize something else, we end up with wimpy stems. So the thing you want to avoid with zinnias is wet soil and too much fertilizer. As long as you're in full sun, they're going to do good for you. That's one of the reasons you see so many of them at the market in cut flowers, is because they just do grow so beautifully. But it's true, you got to give them a little bit of help.
1: Well, good. Well, that's wonderful. Thank you for the audience for that question.
0: Certainly. Thank you, Mayor. Appreciate you being here today. I know Gary has had to kind of pull you in there and get you where you needed to be so we could be seen together. And I'm telling you, we look great.
1: Look, you don't realize how much I appreciate you doing this for us.
0: The feeling is mutual, Mayor. I love coming to Tupelo with being with you. And I wish all of me was there, but at least I'm there in my voice.
1: That's right.
0: Thank you so much.
1: Well, thank you.
0: Appreciate it. Y'all have a wonderful time today. One of the things that we're always talking about in the farmers market world is who's the vendors and where are they and what are they doing? And I've got to tell you that this is a really wide array of different kinds of vendors. You've got everything from sweets to literally, fruits and nuts, just everything on this particular panel today. Lots and lots of crafty things. You can always count on coming to the farmer's market to find something you haven't seen before. It might be a vegetable, it might be a flower, it might be a handmade craft, it might be a person you hadn't run into in a couple of years. But that's why you go to the market. You may be doing your regular shopping, which is we appreciate and think is just brilliant, but you also have the opportunity anytime you're at a farmer's market to see what's going on in your community, to see who's there, to see who they're talking to and what they're doing, and to give yourself the opportunity to know more about actually ground level. We talk all the time nowadays about people being too much in their screens, looking at their stuff all the time. Well, you can find out a lot of stuff there. I'm not saying don't pay attention, but what I am saying is that unless you're also going out and seeing human beings, you're not doing yourself the favor that you should be doing. I'm really happy to tell you that there's a lot going on in every town, particularly on a Saturday morning at the farmers market. Something else that is also happening today in my world, and I know this sounds kind of funny. I don't know if you've ever had these before, but there are things that we are enjoying in the world of coming and going and seeing and looking. Do you remember when you used to have things that you'd order off, now depending on what year it is, might be the back of the cereal box, might be the back of a comic, might be the ad that you run into at 2 o'clock in the morning and just kind of punch on your phone nowadays and suddenly you've ordered something? Yeah, I've done that. Well, sea monkeys. Now, why in the world would anybody want, and what are, sea monkeys? Today is sea monkey day. They were marketed originally as novelty pets, but they're actually brine shrimp, and because their eggs have the opportunity to be dehydrated and last for a very, very long time, they could be sold in packages, and you put them in the water, and they turned into little teeny brine shrimp. At that same time, we had, I guess they were scuba divers, but they were little plastic characters with flippers on their feet, and you put a baking soda mix in them and put them in the water, and they floated to the top because they were propelled, okay? So we have all of these things that we think about, but my question is, why? Why do we do that? You got something you want to tell me about it? I would love to hear from you because I'm fascinated. I remember that people did that, and I know it was a thing. It just wasn't my thing, but it does have an awful lot of curiosity around it. And people's questions are always that sort of stuff. Mabel wanted to know this morning what kind of tomato fertilizer to use, and that's a really good question. My question is there... You want to mix it in the water, or do you want to put it in the pot or next to the plant in the ground? That's the only real difference. Because there's a lot of things that'll say tomato food or vegetable garden food on them, and you can see either one of those is going to work. But if you want the one that is really what I think is the best one, I want you to go ahead and look for the one you mix in water, call tomato food at the garden center, mix it in the water, and use it every week. Okay? It's a tomato thing. Oh, my goodness. Good morning to Paula from Dentville. Beautiful, beautiful sunflowers. Hey, Jeff. Tomatoes are looking good, too. We're talking about lots of things today from the Tupelo Market. Now, listen, we got some more people to talk to, so you stick around. We'll be right back.

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10: That's what Liam wants.
9: That's what we all want.
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0: I'll tell you what now, this is a beautiful day to be at the farmer's market. Y'all welcome in. Thank you so much for being here on the Garden Mama Show. I appreciate you very, very much. We will be looking for, who are we going to talk to? I think we're going to talk to Will Reed, huh? Yeah, in a minute. There he is. He's got carrots. There he is. You know, Native Sun Farms is one of the places that I just really appreciate because it is not an easy thing to be a farmer, but it's also a delight to be able to talk to somebody who is. One of the things about Native Sun Farms that I love so much, because y'all did the same thing I did. I'm going to tell you this. Good morning, Will Reed. Will Reed is a graduate of Humboldt State College, as is his beautiful wife. That's where they met. And frankly, it's a cool place. If you're thinking about going somewhere far off to go to school, that's a good choice. I had a chance to speak there a long time ago, and I got to know some folks from that area. But I didn't come back to Tupelo and start a farm. I got to tell you, Will, this is just amazing. You're just amazing. You amaze me every time, and your carrots are prettier than anything I'm ever going to see either. So thank you so much for joining me this morning. Native Sun Farm, of course, is it's Will's baby. But it's also Amanda's baby. Y'all have done this together. When did y'all get started on all of this, and how did we get so lucky to have y'all come and farm back in your hometown? Hey, Will.
1: I'm trying to make sure I got my microphone on right.
0: You're
1: here.
0: You're good. You're good.
1: Thank you for those kind words. We started this as

0: a project of youthful idealism. And so I was looking at a lot of the preventable health issues facing the state of Mississippi, and I thought that bringing an organic farm back to my hometown was a great way to try to combat some of those issues that the state of Mississippi faces.
1: Well, it's true. We don't not everyone in our state has access to fresh vegetables, and that makes a huge difference in all of the things that we try to deal with, everything from diabetes to heart disease to everything else that is compounded by our diet. There's a question always, how do you get people to do that? Well, you know, obviously you start with their kids, but on the other hand, you got to start with good food, and that's what you're growing.
0: That's exactly right.
1: Tell me what's happening at the farm. How many acres and how many things and what different crops you're growing this year?
0: Sure. So we grow about 20 acres of vegetables in the field, and then we have about an acre of high tunnels, which mm-hmm. are passive solar unheated greenhouses. And we also have our full-time year-round farm stand, where we offer all kind of prepared meals from scratch made with our produce, sourdough breads. We act as a kind of a food hub, so we sell local meats, cheeses, dairy, and then, of course, all of our produce. It's a very busy time on the farm right now. The crop that has really been driving sales for the last 7 weeks is strawberries.
1: Yes.
0: Our strawberries have a huge following in North Mississippi, but also lots of greens right now. The carrots you mentioned, celery, salad mixes, starting to pick a lot of squash, zucchini, and cucumbers. We're starting to see the first heirloom tomatoes change color in the high tunnels right now, and it's just a really fun time of year.
1: People that don't know about high tunnels, I don't think I get to talk about them enough. The programs were brought to the South. You don't have to go through the Conservation Resource Service, but that is the National Conservation Resource Service has promoted this and made the education available to so many of us who are interested in just that little extra addition. In other words, the high tunnel is not a closed greenhouse, y'all. So y'all, he obviously Will knows all this, but I'm just going to tell you because I'm the teacher. It's a structure that is intended to give your plants a little bit of protection. So, for example, on a cut flower farm, it means they're not going to get beaten up by the wind, you know, if it gets windy or rainy the night before you're trying to harvest. The same thing applies to vegetables, but it actually, because the soil will be a little bit warmer, it gives you an earlier yield, doesn't it?
0: That's exactly right. And so most people don't realize that commercial vegetables we see in the supermarket are typically grown in irrigated deserts. And so
1: that's
0: the high tunnel kind of gives us that opportunity here in North Mississippi. We can control the volume of water. There's so much risk involved in commercial vegetable farming. The high tunnel helps remove some of that risk. So things like hailstorms, some of these big 4, 5, 6-inch rainstorms that we have. And then, as you mentioned, warmer soil temperatures and a little bit of protection against an untimely frost.
1: Ooh, yeah, that's got to help.
0: It definitely helps, and they are very low-tech structures, but they allow us to grow year-round. So the wintertime, we do lots of things like radishes and spinach, arugula. Mm-hmm. This time of year, tomatoes, cucumbers, celery, fennel, lots of salad greens. The produce also comes out much cleaner from the high tunnels because you don't have the soil splashing, you know, up on the tender mm-hmm. lettuces mm-hmm. and things like that.
1: Very, very smart to do it that way. Talk to me a little bit about your program. I know that you all, I wrote a book called Organic Gardening Down South about 15 years ago, and trust me, it got panned in many places because I said every region has to make their own adaptations. And I'm very hardcore on it, but I am going to tell you that I never put anything like fire ant killer in the places I was growing food, but I did use them on my property, and that got me knocked off of everybody's list because they've never lived with fire ants. Now, that being said, y'all take every step, or are y'all certified? Which thing do y'all do? But tell me about your growing. What do you fertilize with? How big is your compost heap? All the things I love.
0: Great questions. And so we have never certified organic with the USDA. So
1: you're so smart.
0: Not to knock that program, but
1: it's more complicated than it needs to be.
0: I believe it is more complicated mm-hmm. than it needs to be. And it's really intended for farmers that don't have a direct relationship with their customers. Mm-hmm. And so mm-hmm. our main certification is we're an open book, open door to people come out and see us. Mm-hmm. As far as the fertility that we use, We grow a cover crop in each field each year. And so a cover crop would be something that we're growing to give back to the soil. I know you know all this, but things in the summer that we would be growing, like are planted right now, would be buckwheat and sorghum sedan grass. In the winter, we grow lots of oats, clover, cereal rye, vetch. And then we used a bag organic fertilizer called Nature Safe that we buy in bulk out of Kentucky. Mm-hmm. And then we're using a suite of products that are really fantastic from a company called Advancing Eco Agriculture, or AEA.
1: Yeah. Mm-hmm.
0: We're really seeing, we started using those products about 3 years ago. And the first year that we used them, we kept our normal fertility regimen the same. And we broke almost every tomato stake that we had because the plant just grew so much bigger.
1: You outpowered yourself.
0: That's great.
1: Yep.
0: Weeds we deal with using a series of biodegradable plastic mulches, organic mulches like wheat and rice straw. We use tractor cultivation, so just old-timey using steel to kill those weeds. And then still a decent amount of hand labor. So
1: I was going to say, this is why farmers had big families, you know, back in the day. Because
0: that's exactly
1: all those kids
0: right.
1: had to go out, feed the chickens and pull the weeds, you know, to get the chickens to pull some more weeds. It all works together. In other words, I literally asked how large your compost pile is because I've never known anybody that was not growing from natural source, including myself, that didn't find it impossible to throw anything away. We have to compost almost everything.
0: That's exactly right. You know? Yes, you can see my head is freshly shaved and the scraps of hair went right on the compost pile.
1: Perfect. See, that's perfect. One of the questions that I think people ask this to me, and so I think it's probably important for me to ask you right quick, is how long can you do this? Is it sustainable? Y'all gonna be here for 2 generations, 10 generations? What do you think?
0: We take it one day at a time. My wife Amanda and I have 5 children. They're the oldest is 13, the youngest is 4. The older children in particular are very involved in the business.
1: That's wonderful.
0: It's really great. We have
1: Do me a favor. We got to get out of here. I missed my clock. Hold up your carrots so everybody can see them
0: quick.
1: Sure, I'd
0: love to.
1: They're prettier than me. This is Will Reed. This is Native Son Farm, y'all. This is the Tupelo Farmers Market. Go see him. Stick around. I'll be back after the news.
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9: With Super Talk News, I'm JT Mitchell. National Police Week continues honoring those who dedicate their careers to protecting the public. Mississippi Congressman Mike Gazelle, a former Jackson County sheriff with more than four decades of law enforcement experience, said if you see an officer this weekend, give him or her a big thank you.
10: I just want to put a plug in. It is Police Week. Let's put a plug in for our police officers and deputy sheriffs across the state.
9: State officials gathered in Jackson on Tuesday to honor law enforcement who lost their lives in the line of duty. The 16th annual Fallen Officer Memorial Ceremony included a candlelight vigil and saw the name of fallen Jackson County Deputy Joshua Aaron Brashear added to the Fallen Officer's Memorial Wall. The MDWFP also held a ceremony on Thursday honoring the 12 conservation officers who have died in the line of duty since 1948.
11: You smell that? 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
9: The 2026 NFL schedule is here. Greg Thompson breaks down some of the key matchups.
13: The season opens with a Super Bowl rematch. The defending champion Seattle Seahawks hosting the New England Patriots on Wednesday, September 9th. As for holidays, Thanksgiving starts with the Bears visiting the Lions, followed by the Eagles at Cowboys, and then at night, the Chiefs in Buffalo. The Bills and Bears are actually playing on both Thanksgiving and Christmas. All three Christmas games are 2025 playoff rematches. The Bears will play the Packers, while the Bills will be in Denver to play the Broncos, and the LA Rams visit Seattle. Meanwhile, the annual Black Friday game will be the Broncos visiting the Steelers, and we're going to have a New Year's Eve game, the Ravens at the Bengals.
9: As for the New Orleans Saints, they'll open the season on the road in Detroit. The first home game will be September 27th against the Raiders. And then for the first time in NFL history, a game will be played in France, the Saints versus the Steelers on October 25th.

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2: Welcome, welcome, welcome. Yes, indeed. Welcome to Tupelo. Farmers Market, first day of the season, big opening as always, but as we were talking to the mayor last hour, there's something going on here every week, whether it's a class reunion, a wedding reception, a gathering for a conference that's there, any number of other events. They've got a great facility there, so if you're planning something, don't overlook it. It's a good place to check out, and it's frankly a beautiful space. They've done a lovely job. I'm happy to be here this particular hour because it means that I'm going to get to talk to somebody else who's instrumental, another one of the vendors, as well as talking to Lucia Randall, who's with Main Street Tupelo. So we're going to have fun with that all as well. In the meanwhile, of course, I'm always getting y'all's texts. We've got Lance answering the phone and talking, giving me those questions as well. So we roll on as always, but we've got lots and lots of help today. Gary, of course, is always the guy on the road, and that helps a whole lot because everything's technically working well thanks to Lance and Gary. I appreciate that.
3: Oh, it's a lot of fun.
2: Much.
3: Gary gets it done. I can't say enough about our man, Gary O'Kane. And also want to give a shout-out to Kim Deal, account executive in that neck of the woods.
2: Delightful.
3: Amazing,
2: delightful
3: person, and thank you for the pics.
2: So smart, putting it all together.
3: Got a lot of good stuff to show you as well on the images. A few pics from the area and from the market. And obviously, we have the live stream, so excellent.
2: You know, excellent. I mean, come on. There is nobody having more fun than me because I get to be here with all of y'all, and that's really the best. That's the highlight of any Saturday. The market in Tupelo is really what I look at in terms of a representative sampling of everything that anybody does up there.
3: Man, Will's cool, yeah. Isn't he?
2: Around here, you've got people with big families, you've got people that are single guitar players, you can literally cross the bridge in Tupelo and find somebody that you're going to get to be able to get along with and relate to and have a good time with. What's fun. I love Tupelo.
3: Lived up here 21 years. I mean, come on. I absolutely love the area. I love Tupelo. For a long time, you went to Tupelo to get stuff because Oxford really had not kind of blossom at the point it has now.
2: And
3: Tupelo is just a beautiful place full of wonderful people. Great shout out to Will. I was extremely impressed with his comfort and calmness and confidence in growing, you know, a product that you got to get to market. That's not an easy thing to do.
2: It's hard. It's
3: Goodness
2: very
3: gracious.
2: Hard. It's very hard. The enthusiasm, the optimism, the abundance, and the serious sense of mission that Native Son Farms gives to the rest of us is an example to be followed. It absolutely is. They're fun. They're a good time. And then, as I say, we get to talk to another vendor this hour. I'm happy to tell you that one of the flowers that you're seeing at supertalk.tv today is Gloriosa Lily. Now, Gloriosa Lily is a vine. You say to yourself, but lilies don't grow on vines. Yes, they do. This one does, but it's the only one. That's why a lot of us in the world of plant loving think that it is so spiffy. It's very cool, and it gives us the opportunity to see something that we don't see much of the time, which is a lily growing on a vine. It's really pretty. There's a gardener that I follow who's got hundreds of them, and it's you can't hardly see one flower if you have a picture of hundreds of them because it just looks like sort of a tie-dyed mass, yellows and reds and stuff. But we have one that's the flower itself, and it really looks pretty. It's lovely. Another lily as well, another Asiatic lily blooming, the white one with the deep green center, and that's a sweet one too. That's a very good, very fun one. Now, I've got to tell you, there's some things that you just don't think about plants. Oh, now here come the pictures. If y'all are not with me, you got to tune in to supertalk.tv. I told you there was cut flowers. These are beautiful. This has got sunflowers. We've got ami. We've got zinnias. Oh, that's a beautiful, beautiful, lovely, lovely arrangements, bouquets. And of course, because like at all the farmers markets, they're going to be in a small container that also is what you buy. So you literally don't, you literally pick up the bouquet, pay for it, and carry it home, put it on the table. You're ready to go. Maybe you're going by to visit somebody. Get a chance to do that, too. Connie's Chicken is there in Tupelo. That's a fun group of people. Fun group of people. Delicious food. But anyway, there's so many things that we have the opportunity to talk about from Tupelo. I knew that they had at least two a month. I didn't realize that there were buses of Elvis fans every week. But that does tell you that the city is taking good care of their visitors. Because trust me, those buses aren't going to come back if nobody has a good time. All right, what have we got here? Oh, the Tom Bigbee Electric Power Association. Hey, now that's cool. They want you to connect to their Wi-Fi right now. So go see them over there if you want to do that. And, of course, there's a lot of pesticide-free and locally grown and this and that. Everybody's getting to understand what words we want, what buzzwords we're looking for, what concepts we want to see people practicing. So that's really great. That's wonderful stuff. How about some hidden math, y'all? I had no idea. Cold Spring Harbor Laboratory is letting us know about that. Chinese money plant leaves are different than from others. I told you there was baked goods. Now we're looking at Lola's Homestead. One of the things that I'm intrigued about, y'all know that, let's face it, if you're lucky enough to live to a certain age, you have to start dealing with your health in ways that you didn't have to before. And one of them is I'm supposed to eat more fermented stuff. So, sourdough bread, hello. I love it anyway. Now it's a good reason to specialize. So I see that at the table at Lola's. Now they've got peaches and squash and those strawberries. Oh, my goodness. It's so hard to grow strawberries. I'm so happy that Native Sun is doing that. And anybody else who can manage to grow them. Oh, look, we got people seeing what we're doing. Hey, y'all. We'll wave to them. They're wondering, what is that guy doing up there? Well, that's because we have the opportunity to talk to you from the Tupelo Farmers Market. Now, they've got a giveaway today. There's the farmers market and Coca-Cola are giving this away. You got to fill out your little form. It's a very cool cooler, as well as some great swag from the farmers market. It looks like a box of peaches too, so I'm all for that. Give yourself the chance to go over and register at that table while you're at the Tupelo market this morning. It is open from 8 until 12, and it'll be there every Saturday. So that's really fun. This whole thing about, we've always talked about the stomata on a leaf being the pores of it. In other words, that's how it breathes. It's why we tell you to be very judicious in your use of spray-on products to brighten up or shine up your leaves. The same thing is true. Sometimes we're told to wash our leaves with milk in order to get the dust and stuff off of them. But you have to follow that with water because otherwise you're clogging up their pores, okay? So in the case of the Chinese money plant, it is a mathematical amazement. The Voronoi diagram, which is it's a naturally occurring geometric pattern, but we didn't realize it was in there. The way that we found it, though, is by mapping those pores, by mapping the stomata and the looping veins that go with them, of course, in the plant's leaves. The plant organizes itself using the same kind of spatial logic that humans use to solve complex distance problems. In other words, those word problems that I hated in math, yeah, that's what the plant can do better than me, probably. Everything in nature is related. Everything in nature comes together. Everything in nature teaches you something about something else if you just pay attention. And I'm really happy to say that these folks have been paying attention. You're not going to get the money plant to go measure something. That's not going to happen. But we can measure based on its own composition to understand where it came from and how it got there. These are all things that have tremendous implications, of course, because they give you give all of us as scientists or as scientists and people who are paying attention to the product, the money plant itself gives it a different interest, gives you something else to study, something else to enjoy about it besides the fact that it's a beautiful plant. I think that's very, very cool. Very wonderful. We're looking at so many cool things in the world of science at this time of year. You would think maybe that the mosquitoes would be fewer. You know, you hear about the no-see-ums out west, but you don't hear so much about mosquitoes. And yet, we have... Oh, I'm sorry. I don't know what I did. I'm trying to move it back. I'm sorry. I've moved my screen. I didn't realize it was going to do that. I'll get it back in a second. But my idea of telling you about this is because it turns out that the artificial light at night in cities like Las Vegas does give mosquitoes something to aim towards. As we have said, the mosquitoes are not looking for that as an attractor the way termites do. They're looking at it as a navigator so that their flight control can be in that situation. And that's kind of cool. That gives us all the opportunity to pay attention a little bit more to those cities. And when they begin to get mosquitoes, you know that they've begun getting directed towards them. Okay. One of the questions that I always have is, how do the mosquitoes ever get there? And so another study is telling us that the mosquitoes in their swarm sometimes attach themselves to other things. And so that's part of the problem. That's why we end up with them in so many places, is because there are more of them being caught up in the winds and taken someplace else. If you get to Vegas, for example, in maybe a cold drink cup or something else that has a little bit of water in it, doesn't matter how dry the environment is, that mosquito is going to multiply. And when that mosquito multiplies, it's going to find someplace else to go and live. So that's how that all works. It's an interesting thing to consider. I'm tickled by it. I'm glad that we're paying more attention. It used to be thought, you know, that once we got rid of the biggest problems of malaria, once we understood how to cope with it, that the mosquitoes would not be such a problem. They're a terrible problem. They bring other diseases to us, and frankly, they can spoil that evening out in the garden or just taking a walk. So I'm glad that we're paying more attention to them. Something else that you might not have heard about, maybe you didn't hear about it. A lot of people don't really see too much about these things. But something, as they say, startling is happening in the Gulf of Mexico. The waters in the Gulf of Mexico, I hate to tell y'all this, are heating up twice as fast as those out in the global oceans. Now, there are many reasons that can be attributed to. One is just that there are smaller areas and more contained. You know, it is kind of a big curve, but it is a curved area with land on two sides of it when you get into the Gulf of Mexico. So you have it's a different thing. It's a different world. So what we're hoping to find out is that in 2012 is when this began, the rising trajectory of temperature of the ocean. It's why it's the same principle, I guess, as why there are more, for example, jellyfish at certain times of the year than there are at others off the waters of Gulfport and Biloxi, for example. Sometimes it has to do with the temperature of the ocean, and in some cases it has to do with the temperature of the ocean other places. So those are things that the scientists are watching now to see what creatures are there, what creatures are coming in bigger numbers, and which ones are in smaller ones, because obviously we need something that can tell us how much it's going to make a difference to the environment. We know, of course, that warmer water makes the hurricane the hurricane potential much greater, and that's a problem. It increases by about 5% per degree in terms of the danger of the hurricane. So we don't have a specific piece of this, but we do know that the waters have warmed by 3% per decade. So that gives us a more difficult thing to maneuver and to damage in terms of understanding the damage, because there is in fact a difference every year. So it's harder to do that. It equates, though, they tell us, and these are the folks at the Yale Climate Connection, so it's not, you know, this isn't just me making up stuff. The stronger winds that are allowed then cause more destruction, and this of course is about 30% increase per decade. And that's very difficult. That's why they call it startling. But others of us may have another word for it. And it would be something I probably shouldn't say on the radio, but it is a bit scary. Now, meanwhile, if we go out to the Pacific, we're looking at the second warmest of any April on record in terms of the temperatures of the sea surface. Now, we're not getting, these are all surface ones that we're doing. Live Science wants you to know that this particularly tells us that we have an El Nino emerging. Now, that's why is that? Well, and because El Nino is that the warm phase of the multi-year natural cycle, okay? It increases with the temperatures around us, and that's part of what happens. They don't ever know because things can change, but it's about a 25% increase in the chance for a really serious El Nino in the coming year. Once again, hey, Lance, we got your European Union's Copernicus climate change. You're following the European models.
3: Oh, yeah, love that model.
2: So you're with me on this one. The sea surfaces in April have translated to El Nino conditions. You know, they're telling us that that's how we get there. So the extrapolar global ocean, I love that term. This includes everybody except for the icy Arctic and Antarctic. Surface temperatures were the highest for any record on April. And that, of course, goes back many, many years. We've been measuring this for a long time. The last time we did this was 23 to 24 in El Nino. And so we have to see whether or not 26 into 27 is going to do the same thing.
3: You know, I have a question for you regarding the El Nino, La Nina cycle. I remember as a kid, you never heard about it. And then all of a sudden, I must have been like in my late teens, you heard about El Nino, you mm-hmm. know, and it was a big mm-hmm. storm. And it seemed like it was very cyclical, like it came every 10 years. Is that happening more regular now with the warming of the oceans?
2: Yes. The situation is increased by the warming temperatures in the ocean surfaces. And that cycle, you're right, in my recollection at least, it was also about a 10-year cycle. And we'd have two or three years of one thing and then nothing and then two or three years of the other thing. But then it didn't ever run into itself like it's doing now. They weren't able to predict it as well because we didn't pay attention. We saw it when it happened, when it came. It's like anything else. It's like the first person who realized that we had blackberry winter. You know, we had that freeze after everything had flowered. Somebody had to give it a name, and somebody had to pay attention to it. And so at some point, the El Nino, La Nina phenomenon became something that we frankly could measure. We didn't always have the meteorological equipment to do that. We didn't know what was coming. You know, we couldn't look far enough out into the horizon, and now they're able to do that. I think partly because of the satellites, but also because we have a better system of trying to measure the actual temperatures in the oceans. So that's part of that. Randy in Starkville. That's cool. That's really cool. Beautiful zippy crimsons. That's lovely. I'm so glad. They are. I saw a picture yesterday of what I felt like was a gang of hummingbirds beating up on another hummingbird. I think that one must have gotten to the feeder first because they were all right around a feeder, but there were three of them taking on this one dude. I don't know about that, you know. Let's see. Anne in Memphis has a question about her rose bush. And I'm trying to see what it might be. I'm going to see if I can pull up a leaf issue or something here. You've got a little bit of what looks like rose rust, but it also looks like it might be a sunburn. So if the area is in full sun and either got too much rain so the plant couldn't take up the water, or it didn't get any rain because it's been very, very dry. We've got both extremes happening in Memphis as well as in Mississippi. So I'm going to say this is the point where all you have to do is cut back the parts that are damaged, give it a little fertilizer, and you will look for rebloom on this, which looks to me like a knockout rose. It might be Martha Gonzalez, but I don't know for sure about that. The leaves look more knockoutish. But just cut back the part that's damaged. And if the damage should return, of course, obviously when you do this, you're going to be looking to see if there's any bugs or any other problems that you can't see because the rose is so thick. But when you cut it back, you'll be able to see some of that. And I want you to look for it, but I also want you to understand that these are the roses that a lot of stuff can happen to, and they're just going to come right back again. So thank you for sending that to me. I appreciate it. It's really hard for me to ever say no to a rose. So thanks for sending that to me today. So much going on. I see that you've got, yes, you're here. Nobody's missing. We're all here. I'm going to tell you, we're going to come back here in just a moment and talk to what I believe is Trockard Hughes from the KQ Garden. We're going to speak to them and have our opportunity to talk to you. This is the Garden Mama Show.

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0: to Tupelo, Mississippi. Thank you so much for being here with the Garden Mama Show and the market today. This is just a beautiful morning in Tupelo as well as here. What you're watching right now is the technicalities of this program. Gary is being a wonderful, as always, the best that there is at road producing. And he's going to get us hooked up here in just a second with another one of the growers from the market here this morning. Oh, there you are. Good morning.
1: Good morning.
0: Thank you so much. Now, tell me if am I saying this right? Traquad? Is that the right
1: Traquad.
0: Way to pronounce? Okay, I did good.
1: Yes,
0: Traquad.
1: Ma'am.
0: Thank you so much. Now, tell me about your market. Traquad Hughes, of course, is one of the vendors here at the market in Tupelo. And I've got to tell you, this is the best market. Y'all have got everything going on. So I'm really happy to tell you. I love that. We've moved the camera down so they can see your shirt. K-Cute is the name of your garden and the market that you have. Talk to us a little bit, please, Traquad, about Tupelo and your market and what y'all are up to.
1: So, yeah, I'm very privileged to be here at the farmer's market at the depot, and I'm representing Cute Market Garden. That name was inspired by my girls, who are essential to our market setup. We've just got a backyard garden at our house here in Tupelo. Unfortunately, I've got some chronic back pains and different health challenges, so I've had really no choice but to start a garden because I need to eat clean.
0: Yeah, it's wonderful.
1: Yep, and there's a lot of great growers here who have really taught me a lot and helped me to become a better grower. Even though I'm small scale, they still have invested into me

0: giving me a chance, and I think it's working out pretty good.
1: What do you have to offer at the market today?
0: So today we have our sought-after baked goods, which you can only find here at our booth. We've got kamut bread, which is a cornbread alternative. Mm-hmm. We've got vegan banana bread.
1: Oh, good.
0: We've also got we've got gluten-free, dairy-free almond butter cookies, and then we've got our most popular, which is honey dandelion cookies.
1: Oh, now my mouth is watering. Now my mouth is watering. You know, that's really, you're telling us exactly what people are struggling with. How do I eat smarter? How do I take better care of myself and my girls, my family? How do I do that? And exactly what you're saying, start right here, start where you are and get going. People will, you really will find out, as you have, that there is so much support. I teach cut flower growing, and one of the things that we say in that applies to vegetables is you can plant a row, you can plant a yard, you can plant 2 acres, you know, whatever you're doing, the growing is the same. It's just a matter of what you're going to do and what you're going to do with it when you get it all grown. You also mentioned your own, I mean, obviously I'm in health compromise, but I'm 100 years old, but everybody has health compromises along the way. And one of the things that gardening and that small-scale farming gives us is the opportunity to take the time to make stuff work. And sometimes it's even good for us.
0: Yeah, it is. It really does help. Being outside, working with family, it's been very therapeutic for me because I came off of a lot of prescriptions, and I remember having to take, you know, trips to the ER for pain treatments, and now I'm going into the garden to get herbs. So that works a lot better for me, and I get to share that knowledge with others.
1: Well, and that's that firsthand knowledge and that firsthand willingness to share with other folks is really what sets you apart, because not everybody, a lot of people feel like, well, no, nobody's going to listen to me, you know, nobody's, and I have had that in my life. I'm one of those people that grew up, Troquad, you don't have any reason to know this, but I was the kid that stared at the floor and never spoke above a whisper. So for me to learn how to talk in public was pretty hard stuff, but it is one of the things I'm so glad I did. As my dad said, you know, they never gonna know what you know if you don't. And I took that and held on to it. So I know you're inspiring your daughters in that same kind of way to take their place in the world. And frankly, in the garden is where it all starts. It really does. I talk all the time about, I learned to garden from my grandfather. He worked all night as a dispatcher for trains, and when he come home, he'd have breakfast and then go out in the garden before he went to sleep. And I was the loud kid, so they were always trying to get me outside to go do something. So that's how I ended up in the garden. So I'm sure in every group of children, there's at least one that spends more time outside, because that's the thing, you know. So I'm glad to know that we share that quality.
0: Yeah, and that's funny. With me, it was with my dad. I watched him do it. My dad gardened, and I saw that at 3 years old, and I was like, man, I want to do this. And it eventually happened for me, just not the way I planned.
1: Well, as they say, life throws us stuff. It's what we do with it. You know, it's whether or not we can get the bat on the ball as to whether or not it makes any difference. So obviously you're doing that. Talk to me about what you've got planted right now and what you're growing in the summer garden.
0: So right now we've got squash, and we've got zucchini, we've got tomatoes, we've got some peppers. Hopefully I can come in with some super hot peppers for those who dare. I can't say I'm going to participate, but I've got some basil. We've got plenty of mints, lemon balm, bee balm. Yeah, a lot of different herbs, rosemary, French tarragon. That's one I'm really happy to mention that I have, because this
1: has
0: not been easy establishing.
1: No, that's hard. I'm glad you're doing that, because it is hard. Tupelo's about as far south as that thing can get a real comfortable stand, you know, so I think that's wonderful. Where I am further south from you, it's so humid, the tarragon wilts and puts its hand up, you know. You know.
0: I've had that issue.
1: You've got something, yeah.
0: Hoping that I make it.
1: You've got the right environment for it. Another thing that everybody wants to always ask a farmer about is what's next. If you were going to do something else, I know y'all do baked goods, and you obviously are exploring all sorts of other things. Do you grow things like wasabi? What else are you going to grow?
0: It's funny you mentioned that. I've had some wasabi seeds for maybe too long now, and I just have not made it around to trying them. But I definitely want to push the envelope on my herbs. And then there's also some niche crops that I'm attempting to establish. Like, for instance, edible roses. We do edible flowers.
1: Oh, yeah. Mm-hmm,
0: most people mm-hmm. have never experienced edible roses. Mm-hmm, that's something you'd mm-hmm. expect in a Michelin star restaurant.
1: You're right.
0: It's not something you'd expect at your local farmer's market. So we have some plants established, and we're working on providing them the proper nutrition. Because, by the way, we don't use chemical fertilizers or chemical herbicides. Nothing against anyone who does. But for me, my body's really sensitive to things mm-hmm. like that. Mm-hmm. So I've worked really hard to keep all synthetics out of our garden. So it creates another challenge because, you know, the bugs, they kind of like to come in and see what they can get too.
1: Oh, yeah.
0: So we have to battle them.
1: Sometimes we have to share a little bit, but not too much. You know, you're right. I grew up in a world of natural source production. But that's, my grandfather had a compost heap, and that's essentially what we used. But when I went to college, I learned how to do all the other things. And really, I love them all, but I truly did find out why I like the other way better. So I've been a sustainable grower all of my career, as I was saying to a few minutes ago. Except for fire ants, I've managed to do everything without. But I do occasionally have a fire ant problem. Not in the area where I'm going to eat something. But, you know, because I can run them out into the lawn, which is one of those things. People say, how did you do that? Well, you do it with blood meal. You get a bag of blood meal and dump it on the fire ant mound. They're going to go somewhere else, but they're going to go away from where they are. And the nitrogen in the blood meal isn't going to hurt anybody. It's just going to feed that space. And then you get to, you know, get off into the, let them go over there so you can control them over yonder. But it has made such a difference in the way the food tastes.
0: Yes.
1: Food, not it's local, it's closer to home, but it's also fed better. And so I really applaud you doing that. I'm so happy that you are. I know it's better for the plants. I know it's better for the food. And I'm pretty sure it's better for you, too. I'm not a doctor. I can't say so, but you look like it's working.
0: I think it is, too. And it's funny. I didn't expect to be in class here on Garden Mama.
1: Oh.
0: But you taught me two things in the past 3 minutes. I didn't know
1: so
0: we
1: sweet.
0: Were on the edge of French tarragon territory.
1: You
0: and
1: are.
0: I also didn't know about the blood meal for the ants, so I really appreciate you for
1: well,
0: that.
1: Well, it's, you know, you do stuff long enough, you don't even know where you learned it, but it is things that I'm happy to say. I don't know a lot of stuff, but I know about plants. I can't talk about physics. I can't really talk about chemistry or any of those other pieces of the puzzle, but I know what the plants react, and by now I've pretty much grown most of them, so I really am thrilled to get a chance to meet you today, Troquat. This is Troquat Hughes, y'all, the Cute Market. I'm really tickled that y'all are there. I love finding out. They knew exactly who to send to me to talk because you and I have so much in common and share such a vision.
2: Well, you also need to, y'all need to keep in touch because you do know physics. Max, he doesn't understand the Max Planck Institute that we... And all
0: not
2: of the fun
0: all.
2: Stuff. Yeah, Troquat, you need to tune in more often because we always have some fun stuff.
1: I'm a nerd. I can't help it.
0: Me too. So that's another connection.
1: That's another
0: both
1: place
0: nerds.
1: We come together, you know, so we can keep it together. That's just delightful. I trust that we will be in touch for a long time. You'll be there at the market each Saturday when anybody wants to come and see you and see what y'all are growing. Get to meet Troquat Hughes from Cute Market, y'all. Y'all are going to be glad you did. Let this man share his story with you, because quite frankly, if you haven't faced back problems, if you haven't faced making some changes, you will at some point in your life. Everybody's got to make a change at some point to something. And when you do, it's good to have people to look to get the knowledge from. So I appreciate you. Thank you very, very much. Thank you for being here. I'll let you get back to your stand. And we will stay in touch. Somebody will get me your phone number, and I'll, you know, I'm the queen of texting. I don't phone call very much, but I am the queen of texting. So we will get in touch. Oh my goodness, how much fun is that, y'all? We have another horse race today, Lance, that I didn't remember. We're not going to have a triple crown this time, though.
2: Okay.
1: The Preakness is today, but the amazing one from the Kentucky Derby is not going to be running, so it'll just be another fun. I love seeing a race, people, horses, whatever it is. When somebody comes from way behind, that's a lot of fun because you got to know what an absolute freak out that is for everybody.
2: There's
1: there.
2: A new documentary on Netflix about the horse world. It was absolutely, and it was more. like the training side of it, right?
1: Ooh, yeah.
2: And I think it's called the shooting at Hawthorne Hill.
1: Oh, my goodness.
2: I learned so much in an hour and a half of that documentary.
1: See?
2: Like the horse world and how, you know, how tight-knit it really is.
1: It is.
2: And
1: you're right.
2: Unbelievable creatures, though. Goodness gracious. What the time and effort, the expense that goes into taking care of them. It kind of reminds you of a garden.
1: Well, it is a thing. It's something that you take care of that gives back a lot to you, but it is not without responsibility.
2: Magnificent creatures, too.
1: That is for sure. My sister, you know, some people say you should have a dog. It'll make you, you know, get out and take the dog for a walk, and you'll be busy and all that sort of stuff. My sister has a horse. My sister's had a horse since I was a baby. Okay, she's always, not the same one, but she's always had a horse because that's where she gets her exercise, her outside, her quite frankly, get up in the morning, go see what's going on, because you got to go take care of your animal. And indeed, they have a great deal of affection and a great deal of love for their humans, and that's delightful.
2: Are you now, given that the Preakness is running today, the best odds seem to be on Taj Mahal. Now,
1: okay.
2: Given that we're a fan of Taj Mahal, the artist, I think I'm going to be pulling for Taj Mahal, the horse, today.
1: I'm going there.
2: There are some good names, though, in there. Chip Honcho, like that. Iron Honor, Napoleon Solo.
1: Oh, that's nice.
2: Napoleon Solo, that's from The
1: Wait
2: Man from Uncle.
1: Wait
2: the
1: a
2: Man
1: minute.
2: From Uncle,
1: it
2: yeah.
1: It sure is. Robert Vaughn.
2: Yes, Corona. Yeah. Corona de Oro, I like that. Incredibolt is back. Great White. Pretty Boy Mia. Robusta. Talkin'.
1: Come on.
2: And the hell we did.
1: They used to have names like Terrence.
2: Yeah,
1: know?
2: Yeah.
1: And
2: exactly.
1: Now they're like.
2: Yeah. Well, the Chip Honcho and Taj Mahal are both 5-1 odds, with Ocelli is at 6-1. So.
1: I like that.
2: Yeah.
1: Like that.
2: Incredibolt also at 5-1 odds. Full Field of 14, and it is the, what did I read there? The 151st running of the Preakness Stakes.
1: Mm. My goodness.
2: Yes.
1: Well, there's no hats. It's not that kind of place.
2: A lot of horses, no hats.
1: But I wanted to tell Amanda from Pike County that her Bishop flowers, the Ami that I was talking about before, her plants are beautiful. And I'm stealing the picture, by the way.
2: That to be my backyard.
1: Yeah, truly. But if you like Queen Anne's lace, you like the way it looks and things, and you want that cut flower, grow Ami, A-M-M-I. It's also known as Bishop's flower, and it is one that you can sow a couple of times during the summer, and it will make that beautiful cut flower. I love that it doesn't really look like a bishop's hat. It's one of those things that somebody had to squint really hard to call it Bishop's flower, but the idea is that it is one that, because it has a curved top, it's going to provide a little sanctuary. It's a very sweet place, okay? Oh, by the way, it's National Barbecue Day. I want to say thanks so much to my friends. This song's for you, Tupelo. We'll be right back.

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0: Yes, indeed it is. A very bright and shiny day. Mike is asking a question about his squash. I want to hit that right quick before we talk to Lucia. Yes, there is such a thing as blossom end rot on squash. It's usually a problem with the first squash, but it is related in the same way as on tomatoes to calcium lack and to a water, too much water one day and too little the next. So just cut off the part that's damaged. The squash is still fine to eat, but be aware that it is an early season problem and you probably won't have it again. Okay? Okay. Now, welcome back. This is the Tupelo Farmers Market. Lucia Randall, we talked before, I think, last year. I believe we were on air, but I know we talked from Main Street, Tupelo. How much fun is this day for you? All of the plans that go into putting this market together have really blossomed for you today. Thank you for coming and spending some time with me.
1: Oh, it is my pleasure and honor for you to join us at the market today. And it's Lucia. It's Lucia. Thank you. We have planned so hard for this. It's almost like having an event weekly, you know, because
0: really,
1: we have to make
0: sure. It is.
1: It truly is. You know, in the Main Street world, we do events all the time, but when you have one of this magnitude every week, and I want to make sure every stall is full, every table is full. So that's lots of phone calls, lots of follow-ups, and things like that. We have a terrific staff. We have a terrific team in Tupelo working with Mayor Jordan, administration, all the departments in the city. Everybody comes together to make this happen, actually. I mean, we have to have market cleaned every week, bathrooms. You know, we have bathrooms and things like that. So it truly is a Team Tupelo effort.
0: The logistics of it all, y'all have an event tonight. You know
1: we
0: what I mean?
1: Certainly
0: so,
1: do.
0: So for those of us who might think, oh, well, they just, you know, you're not going to have a beautiful place like this and not put it to work. So
1: right.
0: I know that it takes a lot of maintenance to keep it going, and that's really, mm-hmm. I mean, that's a huge deal. I appreciate that. I know it's a lot of volunteers, but your staff also has got to be working double time.
1: You know? They are. It's a very small staff. You know, we only have three. And so Jessica and Craig and myself and

0: we work very hard, but everybody has got their scope of work and they do it well. So
1: over the years, it has been my great pleasure to watch y'all with the market and everything else that goes on. You know, I've been on the bandstand on the side for the Elvis mm-hmm. festivals and stuff
0: yes.
1: at different times, you know,
0: mm-hmm.
1: and y'all always have people in a positive mood. People having, if they got a problem, here's how we're going to fix it. I mean, y'all are just absolutely unbeatable when it comes to all of this, which is frankly more than anybody might have expected when they read their job description. So I appreciate
0: that's
1: it very
0: exactly
1: much.
0: That's exactly right. Well, we like to say that Tupelo, I know our partners with Tupelo CVB call Tupelo the center of positivity.
1: True.
0: And that's what we try to do with every
1: very
0: event
1: true.
0: That we do, that with every project, everything that we put effort into, we're the center of positivity.
1: It really does spread mm-hmm. too. Tell me what else is going on this summer for y'all.
0: We will be having market every Saturday morning from now until October the 3rd. October the 3rd is the last day. But the big thing that's coming up in just about 3 weeks is the Tupelo Elvis Festival. You know, that's a big one.
1: It is.
0: And we will have lots of visitors in town, and we've been working not only on getting this market up and going for up and ready for opening day, but we've been working on Elvis as well. So the festival's coming up. We've got a lot of activities associated with that. And after Elvis, we have a little lull. We just keep doing the market, you
1: take
0: know.
1: A deep
0: but
1: breath.
0: Then, that's right. But then, you know, then we get into, you know, we have Downtown Tupelo Ale Trail. We have Family Fun Day. We have the Downtown Tupelo Chili Fest. We have
1: which, by the way, y'all, is a big draw.
0: It is a big one.
1: Let me just tell you, you hear about that one, you know.
0: Right. We and you know, just lots happening in the fall, and then we get into, of course, the Christmas parade, which is the longest Tupelo holiday tradition. And I'm trying to think what year I should know that, but it's a lot of years.
1: Yeah, a lot of years.
0: And Reed's, which is, 125 years mm-hmm, old, they're mm-hmm. our sponsor. Almost like Macy's is the sponsor of the Thanksgiving
1: right,
0: parade.
1: Right.
0: Reed's is our Reed sponsor of the Christmas parade. That's right. And then we get into the big New Year's Eve party. And that's
1: how
0: a big
1: fun.
0: One. Yeah.
1: And then it's time to start planning the market again. So
0: that's
1: boom,
0: right.
1: You know?
0: Yeah, that's right.
1: Well, I'll tell you, Reed's has always been real nice to all of us who are mm-hmm. authors and bring our books to Tupelo. So they've been there a long time, too. I'm glad that they're the parade
0: that's
1: folks.
0: That's right.
1: So it makes a lot of sense.
0: Jack and his family and staff are terrific.
1: It's another piece of that puzzle. Mm-hmm. But I wanted to tell you that even buying gasoline or going into checking into a hotel in Tupelo, you're going to have somebody with a smile on their face.
0: Absolutely.
1: And I'm really not making that up. I've been there under every kind of rain, pouring down rain, burning hot, freezing cold. Doesn't matter. They're going to say, come on in. Come on
0: right.
1: in. It's Tupelo.
0: Right.
1: Y'all come on in. And
0: right.
1: I think that makes a big difference for us as visitors, but it's got to make a big difference to y'all who live there. It's just such a pleasant place to wake up every morning.
0: We like to think so. I tell you the secret to success of Tupelo, mm. and that is that the Tupelo spirit, that is being cooperative, working together. Any challenge that comes up, whether it is something Main Street is doing, the city is doing, any other kind of entity, you know, what do we need to do together to deal with this challenge? I think it's just working together.
1: Mm-hmm.
0: I really do.
1: Mm-hmm.
0: And we have seen it time after time again with challenges with tornadoes and things like that. We just work together so well, and we're very blessed that we live in a community that works so well together.
1: I hope everyone is listening to you in other places, because that kind of cooperation is really what makes the whole business go better. It's not just one. As a mayor, I told the mayor when I was talking to him this morning, he always says we, they, us, you know.
0: That's exactly
1: right.
0: He
1: doesn't say I, and there is no I in Tupelo. So
0: there is no I in Tupelo. That's very, very good. I love that.
1: I've
0: always, when everyone is pulling in the same direction, you can do remarkable things. And this beautiful facility, this quality of life facility that we're able to offer our community, that is a result of everyone working together.
1: It really is one of a kind. It's particularly special for me to come and be able to see y'all just keep going, keep doing, keep, you know, y'all keep, y'all have always made everything a little bit more fun for the city. And now the mayor tells me y'all are going to go on and move again and get some more, not the market, but move your Elvis things and get all those things together. So we have even more to look forward to. Well, I want to just say, I know we're going to get out of here in just a second, but I wanted to say thank you so very, very much for having us here today and also for all, everything that you do. And for those of you who've never been to the Elvis Festival, book your tickets now.
0: Yes, please. We'd love to have you.
1: I think you'll have a good time.
0: You need to experience Tupelo. It's a wonderful place.
1: It's a wonderful place to be and a great bunch of people to visit with. And I have to say, I grew up as a little kid with my ear on the door. My sister played Elvis records with her friends, and they wouldn't let me in the room because I was too young. And I'm sure they were dancing and wiggling their hips or whatever they were doing. But that was my first introduction, and I have loved that music ever since.
0: Oh,
1: so literally. Yeah. So I had the opportunity to come to see y'all at that once, and it was a lot of fun. It was really a
0: great
1: deal. Thank you so much for the hard work y'all do on this market, Lucia. I'm sorry. I'll get
0: That's
1: it right.
0: That's okay. That's all right. I get it all the time. That's
1: well,
0: a, it's
1: I know
0: a hard
1: you do.
0: One.
1: And uh-huh. I get called Nell, even though my name is Nellie. Yes. So I understand that it hits us, but everybody else just knows who we are. So they,
0: no worries.
1: They just smile at us.
0: Right.
1: I do have to say, though, I can't see how y'all can get any bigger, get any larger, but I know you will. I know you absolutely will.
0: Absolutely. We're always looking to the next thing.
1: That's right.
0: How can we do it better?
1: Thank you. Thank you. And I love your baseball shirt. And I look forward to seeing
0: you
1: again. That's a good one.
0: Yeah.
1: Thanks, y'all. The Tupelo Farmers Market has been such a blast this morning. Such a very, very good time. Remember this particularly, friends. And we're gone.
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8: Taking out terrorists. President Trump says a top ISIS leader has been killed in Africa during a joint operation between the U.S. and Nigeria.
9: The president indicates sources have been tracking Abu Bilal al-Manuki's, keeping the U.S. and Nigeria informed of what the ISIS leader has been doing. The president of Nigeria saying al-Manuki, along with several of his lieutenants, were killed.
8: Fox's Madeline Rivera in Washington. The polls are open across Louisiana.
10: It's a primary that some expect may lead to a runoff election as incumbent Senator Bill Cassidy is fighting to defend his seat against several challengers.
8: That's Fox's Chanley Painter. In 2021, Senator Cassidy voted to convict President Trump after his impeachment, one of only seven Senate Republicans to do so. 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
11: I'm Kelly Bennett for SuperTalk Mississippi News. A new billboard campaign aimed at keeping criminals from crossing the border into Mississippi from Memphis may raise a few eyebrows. The billboards, unveiled by DeSoto County DA Matthew Barton, can be seen along I-55. The billboard reads, "Welcome to Mississippi, where the firing squad is legal. Think twice." Barton says the campaign is meant to deter violent crime and make it clear that DeSoto County will aggressively prosecute offenders. If you're wondering, execution by firing squad was authorized in 2017. Mississippi permits its use if lethal injection is unavailable or deemed unconstitutional, though an execution by firing squad has never actually been conducted. The DA's office claims criminals from Memphis are responsible for over 30% of the felonies in DeSoto County.
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11: Under current law, Mississippi, Louisiana, and Alabama have jurisdiction over 3 nautical miles offshore, while Texas and Florida maintain 9 nautical miles. Congressman Mike Ezell and other representatives have introduced the Offshore Parity Act, which would establish equal offshore boundaries.
13: Well, what it's going to do for Mississippi is give us a little more jurisdiction out there offshore. It's also going to help with our fishermen. It's also going, in my opinion, and I push this regular to try to up the limit on catching red snapper.
11: If passed, the legislation will provide greater access to energy and marine resources and increase state-level control. 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

0: Good morning, rock and rollers. Welcome to the Handyman Show. My name is Buddy Slowick. Going to be here until noontime making all kinds of noise on the radio. And I'd love to have your text anytime you want to send us a message or a compliment or maybe a critique.
1: Your compliments are definitely welcome.
0: Well, we'll even take a critique. I mean, who cares? It's we take critiques positively as a way to improve. So send them those as well. But our text line is 601-879-4395, and we'd love to hear from you. So just text on, and we'll get back to you one way or other, or we'll talk about it on the air. But we're going to talk about a whole bunch of things today. Patton Seabrook is going to be with us on phone by at about 10:25, but he's kind of in the woods today, and he and I was speaking yesterday, or Thursday, I think, and it's like, there's usually we can get to him at where he's, I think he's at his camp right now, but he usually, we can make a call and get to his camp really easily. Usually he works pretty well, so. We'll just see what happens today. We'll just see what happens. If it works, great. If it doesn't work, great. We'll just get through it one way or the other. All right. Handyman stuff. Wow. So much handyman stuff going on. The weather's perfect for doing handyman work outside. I say that as my lawn grows taller and taller and taller. And I've been too lazy to get out there and mow it. That's a pitiful excuse, but it's the truth. It's the truth, nothing but the truth. But what I found is, all right, let's start with my problem. What I had first around my house was I was having these little black flies, and they were coming. I couldn't get rid of them. I tried everything to get rid of them. I'm looking around and going, what can I do? Buy more of those sticky lights that catch the bugs go to and stick. I said, should I buy more of those? And I noticed that there's a lot of them in my bathroom, and there were a lot of them in my kitchen. And I got looking around and went into my second bath, I'm sorry. I only have two. I only have two baths. It's not that big of a house. But at any rate, I went to that second bath on the other side of the house, and there were no bugs at all. And right away I went, okay, I think I've got it now. And yeah, I did have it. It was the drains. And what happens in the drains, if you don't keep those drains clean, you will get what's called moth flies in the bathroom. And they can get in any drain. Particularly, I usually keep my drains pretty clean, but somehow in the last month or two, I've been a little lax on doing that. But the best way to handle those is there's two ways you can do it. You pull the stopper out, and what I did was I pulled my stopper right out of the sink in the bathroom and soaked it in a bleach solution actually overnight because it was nasty. And just by soaking it, the next morning it was absolutely perfect. It was clean. And down my drain, I used what they call a drain brush, which you can buy at Amazon. You can buy them all over the place. They're long handles and they're brushes that really work and clean all that mildew and gunk out of your drain. And then I followed it with some baking soda and white vinegar down the drain. And it foams and it cleans and it bubbles and it cleans all the mildew and mold out pretty well. And after about 10-15 minutes, follow it with some hot water down there. And then I did that again just to make sure and cleaned it up really, really well. And it worked, folks. Now, having said all that, there's also a product called Hotspot Drain Cleaner, which works very well. And instead of using white vinegar and baking soda, which works fine for me, you can go buy a can of this spray Hotspot and get your drain clean. Again, you just spray that all over and down your drain, and it kind of foams and bubbles up, and and cleans your drain the same way. So there's no need of having those bugs around. I know they were driving me crazy because I couldn't not. I a bug in my house? Are you kidding? I'll go crazy. And I did go crazy for a couple of days. I was going, why can't I figure this out? And because I wasn't thinking about it right, that's why. But I did figure it out, and no longer do I have those little black bugs around my drain. So baking soda and vinegar, usually about once a month, if you put that down your drain all the time, down all of your drains will keep clean, and you won't have a problem with it. And it works so well. It works so well. So give that a go. All right, let's see. We've got a text already come in. Let's see what it said this morning. See if I can get to it. I can. Hey, Mr. Buddy, thanks for a great show. What to do about a seam tape, especially for roof? I see. What? Sear tape? Is that what it says? Sear tape?
1: Seam.
0: Seam, yeah.
1: Tape for the seam, you know, when you tape over where the boards in the plywood butt, I'm assuming he means.
0: Yeah, it's better to put that, it works if you write down the valley of your roof where the shingles go actually what they do is they put felt paper right up there, and the felt paper doesn't really do a good enough job. So I put on top of that, there's a product called Ice and Water Shield, and it's about 18 inches wide, and I roll it right down the seams so that each side of the seam has like a 9-inch margin on it of nothing but this Ice and Water Shield, and it really works really well. It's called Ice and Water Shield. I don't know. It may be called just Water Shield around here. I don't know exactly what it's called, but you can go to any kind of a roofing supply company, and they will have Ice and Water Shield, which works very well. They use it up north around the perimeter of the edge of the roof so that ice won't build up, and it prevents all that ice from soaking into your roof shingles. But if you put that on all of your valleys, you will not have leaks in your valleys. And if you're going to have a leak in your roof, generally speaking, it's going to happen right there in your valley. That's generally where roof leaks come from, unless, of course, a tree branch falls through your house, or a branch can fall off a tree, and weird enough, it can act like a spear, and just the point of it can go through right through your roof. I've had that happen to my house before, and those are easily patched. You can patch them with blackjack, or what I did was I carefully lifted up, just pried up the shingles, because they're stuck together with that adhesive, because that's what shingles are made. They're made where they not only are nailed up, but they also have little tabs of tar on them that actually heat up with the sun pouring down on them, and they stick together. So you want to break that seal, lift it up just a little bit, and there was the hole. Of course, you can see the hole right through the shingle anyway. But what I did at that point in time was I actually had some aluminum flashing I put down, and I covered that aluminum flashing with, quite simply a blackjack or a roof tar, and really put some on there. And then I pushed the shingle back down and put a little bit of tar under it, so again, those, once you break those seams, it's like hardened tar. So you want to make it soft again and put some more in there, just a little bit, so it'll stick down. Not so much that the shingle will bulge, because you don't want the shingle bulging out if you can help it. But that works very well, and give that a try and see if that worked for you. And thank you for the question. We appreciate it very much, really. And I hope that works for you. I hope that's what you're looking for, because that's just the way roofing should be done, and a lot of roofing is not done that way. By the way, a lot of roofers today don't use Ice and Water Shield down the valleys of their roof. They depend strictly on the felt paper to do that, And that seam tape, which they have, there's a seam tape available that is not 18 inches wide. It's a little narrower, but it works pretty well, and it sticks right down the valley pretty well, helping the valley out. There is some seam tape available, and you can buy that probably at the big box home stores. Better than you can, more than you can buy an ice and water shield, even though I like the ice and water shield a lot better because I think it's stronger and tougher and will do the job for you better. So that's the way I think about it.
1: Were these products that you would say were more common, like the ice and water shield, in the north?
0: Oh, they use them on almost every roof in the north, yes. And down here, it's kind of like you almost have to ask for it for your roofer to say, I would like some ice and water shield down my seam of the valleys, and that you almost have to request it to get it done properly. When I was managing a roofing company in charge of a roofing crew, not a company, but a roofing crew, I would insist that every roof on the valley would have ice and water shield around not only the valleys, but also like roof shingles before the flashing is put on, and just everywhere around. I'd want it. Is it overkill? No, it's more protection. It's more protection, and the most protection you can get for your roofing is very expensive, very much to get done, and insurance companies are backing away from buying whole roofs like they used to. They just want to buy the portion that's damaged now or pay for the portion that's damaged. And so that's beginning to happen more and more. As a matter of fact, some insurers are not even, won't even be a part of insuring your roof shingles. If your roof shingles get to be 5 years old, they're out of your
1: the warranty.
0: Thank you. Out of your warranty at that point in time, or they're out of your insurance at that point in time. Your warranty on roof shingles is pretty long. It's like most of them nowadays are like lifetime on the shingles themselves. But shingles, you know, they can only stand so much heat and cold, and we have more of that around here, more heat and moisture and we have more problems with roof shingles here in this climate than we would in the northern climate because of that situation, because of the moisture and the content around.
1: Roofing has gone out of the roof on price, too.
0: Oh, yeah.
1: I remember years ago, I had to have my home in Oxford redone, and it was very affordable. This was probably 06, 07.
0: Yep. Yeah, but now, since that time,
1: it is a backbreaker.
0: It's like you better get ready, open your checkbook, because here it comes. To say, I want my house re-roofed. Yeah, look out. But if you do want your house re-roofed, and I've said this over and over and over again, always make sure the roof shingles are stripped, and they're stripped right down to where you can see the sheathing so that the sheathing is not damaged. And if the sheathing is damaged anywhere, it needs to be replaced before the roof is applied. And then put synthetic felt on there rather than felt paper, because synthetic felt, as far as I'm concerned, is a much better product and is more waterproof than actually felt paper would be. So I recommend using synthetic felt way, way over felt paper. I think it's a much better product. You get many more square per roll, and it's easy to apply. Some of it is self-sticking. Some of it has to actually be nailed with nails on top. But some of it's self-sticking and sticks itself. Does very well. So that's the way I would do a roof.
1: It's amazing to me when you go in your attic and you see how many nails come through your roof. It actually holds water out, but that speaks volumes to the quality of products you're putting over that.
0: Yeah, really. I mean, I think on architectural type shingles, which are the raised up shingles, which are the more expensive type shingle, I think they recommend using 5 nails per shingle, which is quite a few nails. So when you talk about the number of sheets of roofing that you have on your house, it's who can count? Very, very, very, very many. So, yeah, a lot of nails come through. A lot of nails come
1: through. You got to be careful up there.
0: Yeah, you do. And
1: but watching a good roofing crew clean off the old and get it all tidied up nice and neat first, and
0: yeah,
1: you know, it really makes the biggest difference because, as you said, I mean, there's a lot of gunk and junk up there.
0: And the roofing crews have really expanded what they're doing, where now they have jack bins that actually raise up to the roof edge level, so that when they clean the roof, they don't have to throw it down. They can get it actually into that thing and then lower the scissors jack down all the way. And it really, it's like a trailer with a scissors jack on it, and it really lifts up a lot and picks up. It's so much safer. And it saves a lot of nails from getting in and around your property. I remember years and years ago when I was watching a crew doing, I was working with them. They were doing a job in, we were doing a job in Shreveport, which had like 800 square shingles, I think. And we did not have one of those scissors jacks because they weren't available at the time. But what we did have was they were just throwing the roof shingles down on the ground. And I spent every day, all day, walking around that whole facility picking up nails that they missed. And, yeah, roofers use magnetic rollers and pick up all the nails they can, but they'll always miss some, always.
1: Yeah, the old rolling magnet. You ever had to use that thing, the big roller? That's
0: yeah.
1: The, oh, yeah, those, that's about the only way you can get them.
0: Yeah, that is about the only way you can really make sure you get as many as you can. But even with those, sometimes you're going to miss some. Hey, short break coming up. Got Pat and Seabrook's going to be with us on the phone in just a minute. So don't you go away. You're listening to the Rock and Roll Handyman Show here on Super Talk, Mississippi. My name is Buddy. Be right back.

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0: Oh, great song. Hey, we got to let it go. We're going to talk to Patton. Patton, how you doing today?
1: Oh, man, we're doing great, buddy.
0: I'm sorry to take you away from your work. Patton's working harder today than he does weekdays.
1: That's right. That's what we do, buddy. We're weekend warriors.
0: Weekend warriors, getting it. And I hope a lot of people are out there. Weekend warrior, it's a good day to be doing some painting on the house. And that's
1: great.
0: What we're here to
1: great
0: talk about.
1: Right,
0: yeah,
1: now.
0: It really is the perfect weather for that.
1: Yeah.
0: But let's talk about Seabrook Paint a little bit and what they have to offer and what's the best paint to put on a house today. What would you say?
1: Benjamin Moore's best paint is called Aura, A-U-R-A.
0: Uh-huh.
1: And it's loaded with titanium dioxide, TiO2.
0: Right.
1: Which is the pigment that actually does the hiding, does the coverage, and builds the film of the product. But they have built a product that lasts longer than any other coating that I know of.
0: Well,
1: I've used it personally.
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4: Through the first two games of this series, the Mississippi State and Texas A&M lineups have traded blows like a pair of heavyweight fighters. Between them, the teams have hit 14 home runs and scored 49 runs. And we could be in for more of the same today with a series victory, SEC tournament seeding, and the potential for State to host a regional all-star.

0: still hanging in the balance. It's Mississippi State and Texas A&M on the final day of the regular season here at Bluebell Park. Hi there, Hail State, with the godfather of SEC baseball, Coach Ron Polk. I'm Neil Price. We're glad to have you with us. Coach, as great as the offense has been for these two teams, one of these two pitching staffs is going to have to find a way to hold these lineups down if they want to come out of here with a series win today.
1: Well, coming into the ball game, both teams are ranked very high in the SEC in batting average and all the offensive proficiencies, and it's standing out right now here. It's amazing. In fact, the batting average for A&M in two games is 358. We're 346. As you said, 49 runs scored. We had nine doubles, one triple, and 14 home runs, 11 walks, and 47 Ks for the combined ball club, and no stolen bases. No one's going to steal bases when everybody's hitting good, because you're just going to let the hitters work their magic. But it's going to be an interesting day. Nothing changes. The flag is still blowing out straight out now to center field. Been that way for the last 2 days. We got nice sunlight. Big crowds already here. The berm is starting to fill up, and these fans here are looking forward to have senior day right in front of us right now, as we had with last homestand with Auburn. And so it's going to be a fun experience, and the whole key right now is going to be who's going to pitch for Texas A&M. And we found out earlier today that the starter for them is going to be the one, the same one that started on Thursday. So it doesn't happen much when the starter on one day in an SEC tournament, SEC game, is pitching in two games in one series. So we're going to be going Ryan McPherson and see if we can get some innings out of him. And it's going to be an interesting ball game. And the whole key today is who hits more home runs, who gets the ball in the air, and who has most fun at the plate.
0: Stakes are high in this one. And again, it could come down to which pitching staff can make just enough outs, can hang up just enough zeros with the way this series is gone to get it done and put their team in the best possible position for Hoover and beyond. It's Texas A&M and Mississippi State to wrap up the regular season today here in the Lone Star State. Escape to Harris Gulf Coast in Biloxi for the perfect mix of excitement and relaxation with rooms starting at $85. Book your trip today. As we get closer to first pitch, Coach will preview the pitching matchup, and I'll have the starting lineups for you. Plus, Daniel Wilson's with us today. He'll set the stage for the rest of the SEC action on the final day of the regular year. Up next, though, I'll try to help all of us make some sense of a logjam in the SEC standings and explain what it could mean for Mississippi State with the SEC tournament starting next week in Hoover. Glad to have you with us. Overcast right now, but pleasant as State and Texas A&M get ready for the rubber game of their three-game weekend. This is Mississippi State Baseball from Lear Field.
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0: Everybody, with Coach Ron Polk, I'm Neil Price. Glad to have you with us for the regular season finale today between Mississippi State and Texas A&M. Mississippi State 39-15, 16-13 in the SEC coming into today. A&M 38-13, 17-11 in conference play. Let's take a look at, for lack of a better word, what's really a mess with regard to the SEC tournament. So, right now, Mississippi State would be the 8th seed if it started today, and that means they would play at 9:30 in the morning on Wednesday at the SEC tournament. The Bulldogs have guaranteed that they can't fall to Tuesday. That is one certainty that we can give you. State could finish as high as 6 if I've done the math right, and I'm kind of like your local meteorologist. It's not necessarily a 3-degree guarantee, though, with me. I was trying to do all the different scenarios this morning and work through it. You could have a 5-games tie at the end of the day at 17-13. Even in that scenario, the worst-case scenario with regard to a logjam, State still shakes out somewhere in that 6, 7, or 8 range because the Bulldogs don't have favorable tiebreakers either head-to-head with Auburn and Arkansas or among common opponents as it relates to Alabama and Florida. So the 4 spot right now, the way that I've looked at it today, is out of reach for State, I think, because of all the tiebreakers that factor in. But 6, 7, or 8 seem to be the most realistic landing spots for the Diamond Dogs. Now, as it relates to Texas A&M, they have a bye right now. If they win today, they'll stay in those top 4. They won't have to play a game until Thursday in Hoover. If State wins today, the Aggies could drop out of the bye and fall down to the 5 spot. They can't fall any deeper than that 5 spot. So it looks like State's going to be somewhere 6, 7, or 8, depending on the results of the games today, and A&M's going to be either in 3, 4, or 5 based on the outcome of this game and what else happens around the conference. These two teams getting a big jump on everybody today, too. They're starting at 11 a.m. The next game in the league won't start for another 2 hours. So when we leave you today, unless this thing turns into a marathon, when we leave you today, we likely won't be able to give you a concrete answer about what's going to happen with State. All that will have to play out as we go later into the afternoon. By the time the team lands in Starkville later today, they may have an idea of where they'll be playing at in the SEC tournament. But looking at those spots that I mentioned, 6, 7, and 8, the 8 seed is where State is right now. That game would be 9:30 on Wednesday morning. If State were to wind up in the 7, they would play at 4:30 on Wednesday afternoon. If they wind up in the 6 spot, then who knows? We could be playing at midnight. You guys know how the SEC tournament works on those four-game days, but that's the last game of the day on Wednesday. That's the sixth seed playing the winner of 11 and 14. So it's not a very clear picture, but it will be clearer at the end of the day today, certainly crystal clear at the end of the day today, with everybody playing for position on this final day of the regular season. 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

0: 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They're honoring the A&M seniors on the field down below. They're lined up on the third baseline. Final regular season game for them today in their ballpark. They feel pretty good about their chances coming back here to host a regional. And State, with a win today, would feel a lot better, I think, about its chances of trying to host a regional at Duty Noble Field coming up in a couple of weeks. All of our stolen bases today brought to you by Wade Incorporated, Mississippi's number one John Deere dealer. Nothing runs like a deer but a bulldog. Coach, we'll take a look at the pitching matchup for today's game when we continue. This is Mississippi State Baseball from Learfield.
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0: Time to take a look at the pitching matchup for today's game, brought to you by Bracken Construction, the contractor of choice since 1956. Right-hander Ryan McPherson for Mississippi State, making his second start in as many weeks, his eighth of the season, still working his way back from that seven-week layoff. 3-1 with a 2.62 ERA against a familiar face, left-hander Ethan Darden. He opened the game here on Thursday night. He will do the same today, 4-2 on the year with a 3.72 ERA. This will be his third start and his second Coach Polk inside of 3 days. You don't see that too often anymore, do you?
16: No, you don't, and we don't have to go over the scouting report, but a lot of listeners probably didn't hear the scouting report on him on Thursday, but I'll give you a brief rundown on this young man who's throwing for the Aggies. He's a senior from Clemson, Rock Hill, North Carolina boys. Again, left-hand.

And when he pitched against us earlier, it seems like, about 48 hours ago, he threw two innings, gave up two hits, three runs, two earned, no walks, and two strikeouts. And they pulled him, and then Gavin Lyons came in. He didn't get anybody out. And Grant Cunningham came in. He didn't get anybody out. And Hunter Bond really struggled. That's how we scored 13 runs. So it's kind of unusual. They only had 15.

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1: 92 with a fastball. He does have a sinker. 89, 92, and a cut. 83, 87. Change up 83, 86. And the report on him is experienced reliever and starter at Clemson and also here at Texas A&M. So he's the one we got to deal with. And his SEC numbers right now are at 5.65 ERA, 14 innings pitched, 15 hits, 9 earned runs, 11 walks. That's been his nemesis. And 9 strikeouts, 273 batting average against, going against our ace, Ryan McPherson, as everybody knows, was out for an extended period of time, came back in the last series and went about an inning and two-thirds, I think, and didn't get hurt at all. He just was backing up home plate on a ball in the outfield, and he tripped on the turf and sprained his ankle slightly. But Ryan, you know, sophomore from Hollywood, Florida, and we hope that he can give us some good innings here. Not going to be that long. We're still protecting his arm. Nothing serious. It was not Tommy John. It was a stretcher strain below the elbow, and he's fully recovered there. I thought he pitched very effectively until we had to take him out in the Auburn series. But we got the whole bullpen ready to go, except for probably Ben Davis, who's thrown the last two games. We used our closer twice already in two ball games, but he might be able to give us an inning, but we have enough depth in the bullpen. So it's a depth game, it's a bullpen game. We have the edge, but at the same time, it's college baseball, and you got two teams that can swing the bat a little bit. So it's going to be maybe a long, long afternoon, maybe for the pitchers on both sides.
2: 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For a look at what else is going on around the SEC, we say hello to Daniel Wilson. Hey, Daniel.
3: Hey, Neil. This is Daniel Wilson inside the Learfield Network studio. I'm actually going to start with last night's games in the SEC, and we're going to begin in Lexington. 12th-ranked Arkansas got a nail-biting victory over Kentucky, 5-4. Razorbacks overcoming 3 errors in the field in that one to tie up the series. Rubber match comes later today. Also a rubber match between number 15 Ole Miss and 18th-ranked Alabama. Rebels shut out the Crimson Tide last night, 9-0. Meanwhile, Vanderbilt takes a comfortable 2-0 lead in the series against South Carolina. Commodores with the 9-5 victory yesterday. As for number 6 Texas, they got a home win against Missouri, 11-6. And meanwhile, number 19 Florida, a run rule road victory over LSU, 11-1. And finally, a top 5 matchup between 4th-ranked Georgia and 5th-ranked Auburn. The Bulldogs prevailing 9-7 yesterday, and they take a 2-0 series lead. That was not the last game that was played. That was, of course, between Tennessee and Oklahoma. However, that game has not yet concluded. Play was suspended last night in the bottom of the 7th inning, with the Sooners having a runner on first base with one away. The Volunteers currently lead 5-3. That one picking up at 1 p.m. today. Starting lineups from College Station when we come back. 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
8: 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Farm Families of Mississippi, our farm, your life. Mississippi State is 39-15, 16-13 in the SEC. Here's Brian O'Connor's lineup card for the final game of the regular season. Switch hitting second baseman Garrick Fry in the top spot. Then third baseman Ace Reese batting second. Noah Sullivan will DH and bat third. Right fielder Jacob Parker is the cleanup hitter. Vitas Valencias has had a good opening game in this series. He's in left field again today. He'll bat fifth. Reed Stallman at first base in the sixth hole. Then it's center fielder Bryce Chance. Sean James behind the plate. Kevin Maluski took a foul ball off of the mask last night. Brian O'Connor told us postgame he didn't feel the same after. Had to lift him from the game after a great start last night. Clearly not able to go at least early today. So James in as the catcher here. And shortstop Ryder Woodson rounds out the lineup for Mississippi State. On the mound, Ryan McPherson making his second start in a row after coming back from a seven-week layoff. He is 3-1 with a 2.62 ERA. Again for State, 1-2 and 3, Fry, Reese, and Sullivan. 4-5 and 6, Parker, Valencias, and Stallman. 7-8-9, Chance, James, and Woodson, and McPherson pitching. Texas A&M, 38-13 on the year, 17-11 inside the SEC. Here's Michael Early's lineup card today. Gavin Grahovic, the third baseman, leads off, followed by center fielder Caden Sorrell. Chris Akopian will DH and bat third. Jake Dewar in left field is the cleanup hitter. Bear Harrison catching and batting fifth. Ben Royo making his seventh start of the season. He has been a late season find for them because of injuries in the middle infield. Second baseman bats sixth. Right fielder Jorian Wilson in the seventh spot. Blake Bender up at first base bats eighth. And shortstop Boston Kellner rounds out the lineup for Texas A&M. On the mound, left-hander Ethan Darden, starting the second time inside of three games. His third start of the year, his 23rd appearance. He's 4-2 with a 3.72 ERA. Again for the Aggies today, 1-2 and 3. Grahovic, Sorrell, and Hakopian. 4-5 and 6. Dewar, Harrison, and Royo. 7-8-9. Wilson, Bender up, and Kellner, and Darden pitching. Those are the starting lineups for the regular season finale. Plenty at stake here for these two teams trying to put themselves in the best position possible for Hoover. State trying to stay alive to host a regional. And in the immediate future, a series win on the line for one of these two today here at Bluebell Park. That'll do it for the pregame show. First pitch is coming up next. This is Mississippi State Baseball from Learfield.
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8: One more go-round in the 2026 regular season for Mississippi State and Texas A&M. Plenty to play for both today, with both trying to make sure they are in the discussion to host an NCAA regional. Texas A&M trying to earn a bye in the SEC tournament coming up next week. State trying to put itself in the best possible seed it can and also stay in that discussion to bring a regional to Duty Noble Field. All of that plus a series win in the balance here today as these two teams meet to close out the regular season at Bluebell Park. With Coach Ron Polk, I'm Neil Price. We are glad to have you with us today. Beautiful afternoon, a little bit warm. There's a breeze blowing out to center field. It is plenty humid. There are some big white clouds hanging over the ballpark today. A few openings showing us a blue sky among those clouds today. Another good crowd on hand to see it rocking back and forth right now, sawing varsity's horns off as they sing the Aggie War Hymn here at Olsen Field. Coach, it is one of the neater atmospheres that we get to see across our travels in the SEC, but you got to put all that aside if you're Mississippi State and focus on trying to win a game today. What's it going to take for the Bulldogs to get it done?
9: Amen to that. We're going to have to score some runs, and a lot's going to depend on the pitching staff that we'll be facing from the Aggies. Right now, I'm sure they're going to want to get a lot of innings out of their starter. more than innings he gave him on Friday. But, you know, it's just going to be a battle of the offense. There's no question about it. And how long Ryan McPherson can throw effectively, and if not, then how our bullpen performs against a really good hitting ball club. So going to be some runs scored because of the wind. The fact is these guys are all hot, and anytime you get hot as a batting order, and they've done it two games in a row, no reason why they can't stay hot. But pitching could be a factor, but at the same time, it's going to be who can outscore the other team.
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8: Garrett Fry ready to check in to lead things off for Mississippi State here in the top half of the first. Diamond Dogs in gray with maroon pinstripes today. Maroon M over S over the heart, maroon number on the back, maroon hats, maroon bills with the white M over S on the front of the lids. Fry, the switch hitter, will bat from the right side against left-hander Ethan Darden. First pitch on its way, and it's swung on and missed for strike one.
9: Yeah, he's going to be arm side run. Left-hander goes across his body a little bit. That was 92 on the outside part of the plate, and Garrick swung and missed it.
8: So 0-1 on Garrick Fry, hitting 328 coming into the finale, and he takes a ball down and away from Darden. One ball and one strike.
9: Yeah, we need to be a little selective of this kid because he has a history of some walks.
8: Holds the glove over his face. Darden winds up and fires, and there's a ground ball sharply hit, but wide a third. A foul ball makes strike two on Fry. One ball and two strikes just underway in a scoreless game here in the top of the first.
9: As our Berman, Mississippi State, their Berman down the first base line is back from down the left field line and still filing in. It's going to be a big crowd here.
8: Here's a 1-2 to Fry. Caught a piece of it. A tapper up the third base line. Darden bare hands. Throws to first, but not in time. That ball hit the grass right in front of home plate, spun around, and died. Darden got there quickly, but just didn't have a play on Fry, so an infield single gives State the first base runner of the game.
9: That type of production has happened a lot the last two games. With those dribblers down the third baseline, most of the time there's been no play, and every once in a while, and a pitcher picks it up and throws it away. So thankfully we get the first guy on base, and let's go from there.
8: So here is Ace Reese, State's power-hitting third baseman, to set up a left-on-left matchup, and Ace takes a strike over the inner third, nothing and one. Reese at 335. He's at 19 home runs this year. He leads the club, far and away leads the club, with 65 RBIs this year. Darden closed up in the stretch. On the first base side of the mound, he'll move to first. A slap tag from Blake Bender up, not in time as Fry steps back on the bag.
9: Both teams going to have to play the outfielders awful deep because of the wind blowing straight out, so it's going to be a lot of maybe balls dinking between the infielders and outfielders.
8: Ethan Darden pitched two innings, opening the game on Thursday night for A&M. Here's the 0-1, a swing and a miss. Change speeds on Ace that time, starting with a fastball, came back with the change. It's 0-2. In those two innings on Thursday night, Ethan Darden gave up two earned runs on two hits. He struck out two. He threw 31 pitches in those two innings. And now here he is starting for the second time this weekend in Game 3. Places his back foot right in the center of the slab on the mound. Now closes up that front foot. Sets on the right side of the belt buckle and comes home. A slider just missed up and away. One ball and
9: yeah,
8: two strikes.
9: We might have caught a break on that one. That's one of those slide balls that he's capable of throwing to a left-handed hitter. He'll do that often. And Ace took it, and his eyeballs are a little bit better than maybe the umpires.
8: Third baseman Gavin Grahovic playing on the right side of the infield, giving the Aggies three defenders on that side. Here's the 1-2, down and away, bounces away from the catcher. Harrison Fry's going to try for a second, and he slides in without a tag. A good read by Garrick Fry, and State takes 90 to move a runner into scoring position.
9: Anytime the ball goes to the third base side for a catcher, it's going to be tough for him to throw to second base. If it goes to the first base side, because he's all right-handed catchers, it has a chance to throw him out. But Garrick got a great jump on that and had no play at second base.
8: So now a base hit could score an early run. It's 2-2 to Ace Reese in a battle of left-handers with Darden. Here's the pitch. That misses away, a 92-mile-an-hour fastball. And the count's full to Ace Reese.
9: Wouldn't be surprised to see that swerve here.
8: So now Grahovic's moved back over to third, and they've moved the shortstop Kelner over to become that third infielder on the right side. Here's the pitch, and Reese fouls it two-thirds of the way up the screen behind home. Still 3-2.
9: Yeah, went down to 89 because he wants to throw a strike. He doesn't want to start the game first and second, so takes a little bit off his fastball.
8: Derek Fry reached on an infield single. A wild pitch has moved him to second. No one out, no score. Top of the first, game three between State and Texas A&M. Ethan Darden winds up and comes home, and there's a lazy fly back out behind third. Grahovic, the third baseman, giving way to Dewar. Long run for the left fielder, and he dives to make the grab in short left. He covered a ton of ground. Grahovic knew he had no shot at getting there. Once he got to the apron, started pointing to the left fielder saying, yours, yours, yours. And an athletic play by Jake Dewar makes the first out.
9: Ace made a mistake. He hit the ball too high.
8: So one away with Fry at second. And here's Noah Sullivan, who hit two homers in the game last night, his second multi-home run game of the season. His average at 339 heading into the regular season finale. Darden still in the stretch with a runner at second. He delivers to Sullivan, a two-hopper to short. Picked up by Kelner to his left. A throw over to first is in time to get Sullivan. Fry moves to third, but now there are two out.
9: It's just one of those big up ground balls to a shortstop, and this shortstop still got his mask on. This is a young man who got hurt last week, got hit in the eye, well, above the eye, thankfully, and didn't do any damage to the eye, but he's been wearing that mask all three games.
8: So Fry at third, and it'll take a two-out hit from Jacob Parker to bring him in as the A&M infield shifts around toward the first base line. Here's the pitch to the left-hander, and he swings through a changeup for strike one.
9: The freshman's going to see a lot of breaking balls from left-handers here.
8: Hasn't looked comfortable in left-on-left matchups this weekend. Kelner, the shortstop, playing up the middle. Ben Royo, the second baseman, in the hole. He's a couple steps out on the grass in short right. Here's the 0-1. Hard-hit ground ball behind the bag at first. Bender up down on his right knee, scoops it. He'll win the foot race with Parker, and that will end the top half of the first inning. State moves a runner to third, but can't get him home. Middle of the first, no score. This baseball season, all first innings are brought to you by Bank First, a better way to bank. State nothing, A&M coming up. This is Mississippi State Baseball from Learfield.
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8: On to the bottom of the first inning here at Bluebell Park in College Station. No score as the Aggies get ready to send up 1, 2, and 3 to face State right-hander Ryan McPherson. 3-1 with a 2.62 ERA. Just the 8th start of the year for Ryan. Starting against Vanderbilt on March 20th, experienced some forearm tightness. State shut him down for the next 7 weeks to help get that tightness out of that forearm, the right forearm. Came back last week, threw 34 pitches in a short outing against Auburn. And now out here today to see if he can extend a little bit. Coach Polk, Brian O'Connor, has said that the goal is to get Ryan ready to become a postseason starter, so this is a big second step for him today.
9: Yeah, to get back Ryan in his good form that he's had all his career, very short career at Mississippi State, is a big factor in our success postseason, no question about it.
8: This A&M team has been good at scoring early runs. They've scored at least two in the first inning of each of the first two games. McPherson will try to break that trend today as Gavin Grahovic, right-handed hitting third baseman, checks in to start the bottom of inning number one.
9: You're not going to see two better hitters, 1-2, in the lineup in this season in the Southeastern Conference, and maybe in a long time in the SEC. These guys are really good.
8: Grahovic and Sorrell, the top two, have combined for 32 home runs this year. Grahovic fouls the first pitch from McPherson out of play over top of Mississippi State's first base dugout. Nothing and one. Grahovic hitting .357 this year. He's been an everyday player for them. He was at first early in the year. Injuries forced him to go over to the left corner. Here's the pitch. Fastball down Broadway from McPherson. Taken for a strike, 0-2.
9: Yeah, we're going to see 96-97 from Ryan right off the bat.
8: And he hit 97 consistently in his first inning of work against Auburn last week. The 0-2 cut on and miss. Good morning, good afternoon, and good night, and a good start for Ryan McPherson.
9: Yeah, you showed Gavin a lot of fastballs and come in with an old breaking ball. Thankfully, he threw it for a strike and got the young man to overswing.
8: All of our strikeouts are brought to you by Hancock Whitney. One away, and here's Caden Sorrell with the bases clear.
9: This guy's been a nemesis already.
8: Sorrell hitting .343. This left-hander leads the A&M team with 23 home runs this season. Here's the pitch from McPherson. A big miss away with a 98-mile-an-hour fastball. That's ball one.
9: Not a physical kid at all. Just well-built boy. He's got some bat speed.
8: A&M in white today with a red letter and number scheme. Sharply hit ground ball. That'll get through the right side and into right field for A&M's first hit. Caden Sorrell continues to swing a very hot bat. He is on with a one-out single to right field. Red letters, red numbers, navy hats with red bills for A&M today. The ATM in white on the front of those lids. Very patriotic look for the Aggies today.
9: Aggies are wearing white, too. Why are they wearing red?
8: Well, Vanderbilt did that for a while, too. Vanderbilt's black and gold. Tim Corbin's teams used to wear a red, white, and blue uniform on Sundays.
9: Hey, Neil, the third train already since we got here. How about that? Somebody's making some money.
8: Here's Chris Akopian. He swings and sends a lazy fly into right at Jacob Parker, who will reach up and make the grab. Sorrell, halfway between first and second, is back on the bag at first with two out.
9: For those who've never been here, that train is right behind right field. I mean, it's probably, 200 feet away from the right field wall. And you see it come often, and those horns are really loud.
8: Easterwood Airport sits off well beyond the third base and left field line. You've got one of the main roads on campus that runs between Bluebell Park and Kyle Field out there behind right and center, and the railroad track as well, which is very, very busy. So we truly have planes, trains, and automobiles here in College Station.
9: And a lot of wind.
8: Here's Jake Dewar. With a runner at first and two out. No score in the game, and the pitch to the left-hander. And McPherson misses high, ball one. 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Here's a 1-0, and there's a strike on the inner third. One ball and one strike on Jake Dewar.
9: Nothing wrong with his velocity, Neil. 97-98, just about all the fastballs early in the game.
8: First inning, he was good. The velo dropped off in the second against Auburn last week in that 34-pitch appearance. His first back after the seven-week layoff. A toss over to first. And diving back into the bag, Sorrell beats the tag of Reed Stallman. Stallman holding the runner at first. Gehrig Fry, the second baseman, playing in the hole with a left-hander up. He's around the back edge of the apron. Ryder Woodson not quite up the middle at short here. One ball and one strike, a move to first, and no play. Ryan McPherson works off the first base side of the pitcher's mound.
9: As I mentioned earlier, no stolen bases for either team in the two games thus far.
8: Sorrell gets a lead away from first. And now the pitch comes home, and there's a bouncing ball to third. Reese charging on a short hop. He grabs behind the mound. He throws to first in time, and that is a 9-pitch inning for Ryan McPherson. Pitching around a one-out single to hang up a zero in the bottom of the first inning. Scoreless after one, State and Texas A&M here in College Station. Second inning coming your way when you return. 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
8: We head to the second inning here in Game 3 between Mississippi State and Texas A&M. No score. Both teams had a base runner in the first inning, but State left Garrett Fry at third. Caden Sorrell was left at first. Ryan McPherson very sharp in his first inning for Mississippi State, throwing just 9 pitches to face 4 batters. Pretty good start for Ryan. Looks great in all facets, an inning into his second start back from that injury, Coach Bolt.
9: Well, both the head coaches want to see how pitch production goes in regard to the number of pitches thrown, and so far both pitches have been economical, but things could change in a hurry.
8: Vitas Valencias will lead things off for Mississippi State. He has started in left field in all 3 games of this series. Tough night last night. Went 0 for 5 with a couple of strikeouts. He takes a strike on the outer third from Ethan Darden. And the count's nothing and one. And Darden threw 31 pitches here on Thursday as the opener. He's thrown 15 today. Here's number 16. Sharply hit ground ball. Knocked down at second. A diving stab by Royo. He's to his feet. He throws to Bender up, and there's one out.
9: That's a story in this particular series. That little second baseman transferred from Rice has no, hardly, I think, 8 at-bats coming in, and he's made all the plays, puts the ball in play, and have had some injuries in the infield. This guy's just filled in real well for him.
8: And again, playing in just his 10th game of the season today here at the end of the year. Pressed into service because of injury, and he has done a nice job in the middle infield for the Aggies. One down and Reed Stallman. Battle of left-handers as he faces Darden here in a scoreless game. Ethan Darden comes home, and he delivers a fastball just off the outside third for ball one. Shortstop Kellner playing up the middle. Royo's in the hole at second. Here's the pitch, a swing and a miss. Fastball challenge Stallman that time in under his hands. 1-1. First baseman Blake Bender up, hugging the line behind the bag, and the third baseman Grahovic even with the bag and off the line. 1-1, a foul tip. That'll bounce behind home and get back to the backstop. 1-2.
9: Even though he's not a high-velocity guy, he's got a little sink in his our fastball, and that gives a little bit more havoc for left-handed hitters.
8: Wind whipping out of here to center. The American flag, the Texas flag at 90-degree angles blowing out. Here's a 1-2, and he looks at a close pitch just off the outside corner. That was another fastball from Darden, and it's 2-2.
9: Yeah, Darden started walking off the mound. That's not good.
8: 2-2 on Reed Stallman, hitting .314, playing in his 50th game of the year today. Here's the 2-2, and that one is high and tight, and it hit him. Got him on the wrist. He tried to lean out of the way, and when he did, I think it caught him in the right wrist, right on that bone below your hand, and that one really smart. Stallman shaking that hand as he walks up the first base line, and Jason Wire State's athletic trainer out to take a look at him. He'll walk with him up the runner's lane to first base.
9: Yeah, Darden's got that drop down. He's three quarters, and when he gets around the ball, if it's a fastball, it might come up and in on left-handed hitters, and sure enough, that did it. Caught him right at the wrist. Looks like he's okay. He's at first base. He's got this, both hands dangling by his side, and he's in no problems whatsoever, thankfully, for the young man and for us.
8: All right, so more traffic for State here. Bulldogs have had a runner in each of their first two trips to the plate. Here's Bryce Chance. And the pitch to the right-hander. Tried to bunt and fouled it back off the plate. It rattles around off the mitt of Bear Harrison and falls in the dirt between home and the catcher.
9: He was going push, but with a left hand on the mound, it falls off the rubber a little bit, trying to get the ball past him to the second baseman with no play. That's going to be a push bunt right now. It's not going to be a drag bunt to the third base side.
8: Grahovic is playing in the cutout at third. First baseman Bender up holding the runner. Middle infielders are back. Here's the 0-1. That's bounced foul over to the Texas A&M third base dugout. Two strikes and nothing on Bryce Chance.
9: Yeah, showing the bunt. We'll get that third baseman near the grass. Now he's moved back with two strikes.
8: Average has slipped down to 358 coming into the finale. He was just 3 points back of second in the SEC's batting race. Coming into the weekend, here's the 0-2. He takes a fastball outside. One ball and two strikes in a battle between right-handed hitter and left-handed pitcher. We are scoreless in the top of the second inning. Stallman at first for State with one out.
9: Not going any higher than 92.
8: Darden ready to go. From the stretch, he fires, and Chance catches a piece of that slider and fouls it a third of the way up the screen behind home. So he stays alive at 1-2. Darden's thrown 25 pitches, and typically we wouldn't watch those pitch counts so closely early in the game, but he threw 31 on Thursday night. Wonder how long he can go here today, especially with another warm-up in there. The 1-2, ground ball to short, could be two. Kellner flips to Royo for one, on to Brinder up, that's two. 6-4-3, and just like that, A&M is out of the inning. Darden faces the minimum with help from the 6-4-3. We're in the middle of two. No score between Mississippi State and Texas A&M. This is Mississippi State Baseball from Learfield.
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8: The second inning here at Bluebell Park. No score between Mississippi State and Texas A&M. Glad to have you with us on this Saturday morning. These two teams getting a two-hour head start on the rest of the league today. Bear Harrison, the number five hitter, will come to the plate to face Ryan McPherson as A&M comes to bat for the second time. Every Friday's Maroon Friday for Bulldog fans. 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
9: Interesting stat. Brian Chance is double play right there. It's only his second time he's hitting the double play all year. How about that?
8: Yeah, usually very reliable hitter, guy who hits the ball on the line a lot, but put it on the ground there, and A&M was ready for it.
9: Anytime you get a double play, you got to hit the ball hard, and the ball was hit hard at the shortstop.
8: Here's Harrison, and he swings and misses at a changeup from Ryan McPherson, and the count's nothing and one. Ryan McPherson has thrown 10 pitches. threw 34 last week, and I don't know exactly what the plan would be today. Here's the 0-1, a swing and a miss, challenged him with a fastball in under his hands.
9: I had to guess we're dealing with 55 to 65 pitches.
8: That's what I was thinking. Mid-50s on the low end is what you hope he can do. Second start back. Here's the 0-2 to Harrison, and that's up and away.
9: And Ryan's trying to be to the point where he's make the, you know, action early in the count so he can have a chance to come up to the mound without many pitches thrown.
8: One ball and two strikes. Here it comes. Swing and a miss. So a fastball up and away to move his eyes, and he comes back in with the change. Harrison's out in front, and it's the second Hancock-Whitney strikeout for Ryan McPherson inside of two innings.
9: All three pitches are working for him, so let's see how long this can go. I think he's capable of going longer.
8: One gone for A&M here in the second. Second inning of MSU Baseball brought to you by Guarantee Bank. 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Here's the pitch to Ben Royo. Sharply hit one hopper, backhanded by Woodson. A long throw to first, a big stretch, and he's out.
9: Big league play for Matt Ryder.
8: Two steps to his right into the hole. He had one foot on the outfield grass when he got to the ball, and then a strong throw, Coach, to get that ball to Stallman.
9: And Royal being an infielder is probably a pretty good runner, but he got back on his heels and then got off his heels and threw the ball to first base in a rope. And thankfully, it was online, and we got him out by probably just a step.
8: So two up, two down. And now Jorian Wilson, big athletic right fielder, freshman for this A&M team, a left-hander facing right-hander Ryan McPherson. He takes a strike on the inside edge. Another 97-mile-an-hour fastball. So unlike last week against Auburn, that first start back, the velo's still good in the second inning for McPherson. A ball high and away, one ball and one strike. He lost 2 or 3 miles an hour on that fastball in the second inning against the Tigers last week. Wind up in the 1-1. Wilson with a swing and a miss. That's a change. One ball and two strikes, and with two strikes on the left-hander, Ace Reese, State's third baseman, will jog over and take a spot in short right field. So State moves into the shift here. The 1-2 on its way. He tried to go the other way. High and foul. It'll get out of play and over the A&M bullpen down the left field line. Still 1-2 on Jorian Wilson. 306 hitter this year, playing in his 40th game of his freshman season. Six doubles, 12 homers, 32 batted in. That one bounced in. Fastball that looked like McPherson might have held on to a bit too long. 2-2.
9: The football coach, Coach Elko of Texas A&M, would like to have this guy try out for the football team. He's among us.
8: Big, broad-shouldered guy. He could be a tight end on a football team. 2-2. Bouncing ball, wide of the coaching lines at first. Another foul ball, and it's still 2-2 on Jorian Wilson. Ryan McPherson has thrown 20 pitches. Left side of the infield is open. Ryder Woodson, the shortstop, kind of cheating towards second. Remember, Reese is in the shift over on the right side. Another 2-2 pitch outside with an 89-mile-an-hour slider. Beg your pardon. That was ball four. Well, no, the umpire says 3-2. That's what I thought. Jorian Wilson started throwing the bat and taking all the gear off, and I'm starting to say, wait a minute, it was 2-2. Diamond Girl's taking his bat, and Jorian's like, hey, I need that. She's back to the dugout. Now she got to turn around and run it back out to him.
9: Well, he's a freshman.
8: All right, so it's 3-2.
9: That's what he wants to stay away from, Ryan, those 3-2 counts.
8: First one for him today. Here's the payoff to Wilson, fouled straight back. Third of the way up the screen, still 3-2.
9: And he doesn't want guys fighting foul balls.
8: Base is empty with two out. No score in the game here in the bottom of the second. Wind up and the 3-2 again. That's outside, and that is ball four.
9: Yeah, you don't want those two out walks, especially with the wind blowing out, but thankfully they're in the bottom of the order. It's not the fact that they can't hit one out of this ballpark, but at the same time, you just don't want to do those two out walks with a home run hitter coming up to the plate.
8: Well, the way these two offenses have been this weekend, Coach, I don't think it matters what part of the order you're in. Guys have been hitting the ball. So a two-out walk puts Wilson on at first.
9: And this is a home run hitter here. And Blake, again, he played for me in Prospect League, and he's got some pop.
8: Got nine homers and four doubles this year in 27 games. 321 hitter. Right-hander against right-hander. McPherson deals low and away.
9: Yeah.
8: And that's ball one.
9: For the number of bats that Blake has had, he's been very, very productive long ball-wise.
8: Wilson at first, being held on by Reed Stallman. Out of the stretch, the 1-0 swing and a miss. Took a little off that one. I think that was the change. It might have been a backup slider at 90 miles an hour, one ball and one strike.
9: Yeah, if I was calling pitches, that's what I would have thrown that pitch right down to Blake Miner.
8: One ball and one strike. McPherson with a long hold, and now he comes home. Fastball in, brushed Blake Bender up away. Two balls, one strike.
9: Coming in on him, trying to change his eyesight a little bit. I would think this might be a breaking ball right here.
8: Pretty good hole for Bender up the middle here with the way State's defense is positioned. Ryder Woodson, the shortstop, playing in the hole on the left side. 1-1 down and away with a slider.
9: Yep, that's it. He didn't bite on it. He would chase if he did in the summertime for me, but he's become a better hitter. 2 years away from working with him up in the Prospect League in Danville with the Danville Dans.
8: All right, three ball count, second one for Ryan McPherson in this inning. It's 3-1 with a runner at first and two outs. Here's the pitch, and it's down and away. Missed with that slider that time. Back-to-back walks with two outs.
9: Well, he wanted to make sure that Blake didn't hit one out of the ballpark. He's got the 9-0 hitter coming up right now, but the pitch efficiency dropped off a lot from the first inning.
8: So Sean James, State's catcher, and the shortstop Woodson come in to talk with McPherson on the mound here. No concern from that State dugout. There's no one getting loose in that bullpen. 28 pitches for McPherson here as he works in the bottom of the second. Again, just his second start back after a seven-week layoff because of forearm tightness.
9: Yeah, if he can go 15 pitches the first two innings, but he's going to have to make something happen in two pitches here.
8: And he's got Kellner, the shortstop, who's got that big face mask on. Again, this is a guy who's been dealing with a fractured orbital bone, the right side of his face. Here's the pitch. Outside, a ball, ball one. McPherson having a hard time locating here. He was really good to Harrison. Got Royo on one pitch, but back-to-back walks. Here's the 1-0. There's a foul ball back halfway up the screen from Kellner. One ball and one strike. Goes back to that off-speed pitch again. I think it's a slider at 89.
9: Yeah, it's that hard slider. Tight spin. That's his strikeout pitch, but he's got to get ahead of the count to use it.
8: One ball and one strike. Ryan working off the first base side of the mound. He comes home, and that one didn't have any bite to it. A slider stayed up and in. 2-1.
9: That pitch would be rolling along, and all of a sudden just lose the feeling of the ball or whatever, and arm velocity drops off a little bit to throw strikes.
8: Check a second, and now the 2-1 pitch, and that's lined into the screen above Mississippi State's first base dugout. It was a hanger that he got away with, 2-2.
9: If he can get this young man out right here, be pitch efficiency very much, be 32 or 33 pitches in two innings.
8: Wilson reached on a two-out walk. He's at second. Blake Bender up also reached on a two-out walk. He's at first. Infield is back all the way around with two outs. Here is the break-even pitch up and in with a fastball at 97. So the velo's still there, but it's a third straight three-ball count, 3-2.
9: Yeah, the location wasn't what Ryan wanted here. Runners are going. Infield's going to have to play back a little bit. Make sure they note that the runners are breaking from all two bases.
8: There go the runners. Here's a 3-2. He got him with a fastball. Blew it by him. High and tight. A big pitch for McPherson, and that will kill the rally here in the second inning.
9: Big for the Bulldogs right there.
8: A Hancock-Whitney strikeout for Ryan McPherson. His third inside of two innings of work. We are scoreless as we head to the third. This is Mississippi State Baseball from Learfield.
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8: How about this? A pitcher's duel through two innings here. No score as we head to the third with Coach Ron Polk. I'm Neil Price. Glad to have you with us at Bluebell Park here in Bryan College Station. Sean James in the eighth spot. Due up for Mississippi State to face Ethan Darden. His left-hander's thrown two innings in his second start of the weekend. He started on Thursday night. He has given up an infield single. That's it. Hit Reed Stallman in the second, but Reed got rolled up in a double play that ended the inning. But, Coach, this game, much different than the early innings of the first two in this series.
9: No question about it. How many times you told me early in a ball game, I say, make a comment, boy, Neil, the game is going along really fast. And you say, don't say that.
8: And what did you just do? I'm starting to wonder how quick a learner you might be. I kid. Here is Sean James, right-handed catcher, as Darden the lefty fires and starts him with a 82-mile-an-hour changeup on the outside third. Nothing at one.
9: He's a three-pitch mix. Makes it a little tougher on the hitters.
8: He's thrown 27 pitches in just over two innings. He fires here. A fastball at 90. Cut on and missed by James. That one again over the outside third. 0-2. For all things college baseball, including live games and talk, tune into SiriusXM College Sports Radio, Channel 84, and streaming on the SiriusXM app. A swing and a miss. That one's in the dirt, picked out by Harrison. He'll throw to Bender up, and there's one out. So that's the first strikeout for Ethan Darden here in game three. And there's one down for Ryder Woodson. Woodson hitting .267. Got off to a great start last night. Drove in three runs in his first two at-bats for State, including a two-run home run in Game 2. Swinging a foul, third of the way up the screen. He was on the fastball, and the count's nothing and one.
9: I'm not sure Ryder's hit a home run that far in his life. And that ball just went out of here. High, high, over the left field fence. Probably a questionable call from the umpire. It's tough to make that call when the ball hits so high over the foul pole.
8: Here's the 0-1. Fastball low over the dish. One ball and one strike on Woodson. The coach, he's been swinging to bat well. He's been playing really good defense this weekend. Made the most of the opportunity after he got back in the lineup when Drew Weyers got banged up. Here's a two-hopper to short. Charging Kellner. Throws it away at first base. Bangs off the angle part of the wall. It'll die in foul territory. Woodson never broke stride. Turning, and he winds up at second base.
9: Yeah, tough play for a shortstop. One of those run-throughs, and sometimes what happens, you field it and say, should I throw it? And he decided to throw it. I think he had a chance to get Ryan at Ryder at first base, but it was way off the line, and thankfully it went past the first baseman, and nobody can back it up when the shortstop throws it. If a second baseman throws it, the catcher can back it up, and third baseman throws it that way. Maybe a right field if he's playing shallow can back it up. But when it comes from the shortstop, ball gets by a first baseman, you're going to go to second base.
8: It's a base hit and an error. An infield single followed by a throwing error by the shortstop, Kellner. So now a runner at second with one out, and the lineup turns over for Gehrig Fry. Switch hitter batting from the right side against Darden, and he takes a strike. 92-mile-an-hour fastball at the knees. Nothing and one. We're in the top of the third. No score. Series on the line today. These two teams have split a pair of slugfest. Here's the 0-1. Foul ball two-thirds of the way up the screen is strike one. One ball and one strike. 0-2. Put the dot on the wrong side.
9: Uh-oh.
8: Yep. Oh and two on Gehrig Fry. Woodson looking for a way home. Grabs his lead at second. Infield playing back all the way around behind him. Big gap in left center. Here's the pitch. He goes the other way, and that one's foul. It'll get into the screen guarding the berm right above the tarp back behind first. Still 0-2. 3:30 down the lines here at Bluebell Park. 3:75 in the alleys. It's 400 to center. Ballpark has played smaller because the wind has howled out of here each day. Another 0-2, a foul ball back, two-thirds of the way up the screen. Still two strikes and nothing.
9: Kerrig's on the ball right now. He's on it. He just hasn't been able to put it in the right direction.
8: Darden ready. Takes a look at second. From the stretch, he comes home. There's a bouncing ball to third. Grahovic looks the runner back. He'll throw over to first, and he retires Fry for the second out.
9: And Gavin came to him as a third baseman, and they put him to first probably to get another player in the lineup. I think the one they put in the lineup got hurt, and that's why he went from first to third. And that gave Blake Bender up a chance to play at first. And I think Gavin looks real comfortable there at third base.
8: So there are two down with Woodson at second. And here is Ace Reese, 0 for 1. He flew out to left back in the first inning. Scoreless in the top of the third. Boston Kellner, the shortstop, will move over on the right side of second base. Here's the pitch to Reese, and he takes a fastball at 91 over the outside corner, 0-1.
9: Hey, got an open base. Going to be very careful, but Noah's coming up next. Sullivan, a home run pipe ahead of, so I think he may want to go right after Ace here.
8: Royo playing in the hole. He is one of three infielders on the right side. Bender up the first baseman behind the bag. Here's the pitch. That's up and away. Another fastball. One ball and one strike on Ace Reese.
9: Yeah, I think there's a right-hander on the mound. They might be pitching around him, but not with left on left.
8: Darden plants that back foot on the first base side of the mound, closes up here in the stretch, holding off the right side of the belt buckle. Now he comes home, a high foul ball over the roof behind home and out of play. 1-2 on Reese. Reese from Canton, Texas, playing his home state for the second time inside the last 3 weeks. Talked to Dane Burns yesterday during the pregame show. Dane's a guy who could come out of that bullpen at some point today. Spent a lot of time in his younger years in the Lone Star State growing up. Check a second. 1-2 to Reese. Bouncing ball right side. It'll be the second baseman, Royo, to his right. Takes it on the second hop. He throws to first. And that ends the top of the third. Traffic for State, but the Bulldogs can't deliver a timely hit. They leave a runner in scoring position. Middle of the third. No score between State and Texas A&M. This is Mississippi State Baseball from Learfield.
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20: Scoreless game between number 13 Mississippi State and 10th ranked Texas A&M heading into the bottom of the third inning. This is Daniel Wilson inside the Learfield Network studio. Now it's time for our out-of-town scoreboard brought to you by Bud Light, the official beer partner of Mississippi State Athletics. And we're going to look at the top 25 scoreboard because we've got two games currently ongoing. We begin in Chestnut Hill, Massachusetts. Number 3 Georgia Tech hung 5 runs in the top of the first inning, but number 23 Boston College has 2 runs already in the bottom of the first and looking for more, bases loaded with 2 away. Meanwhile, TCU BYU has a 1-0 lead over 9th-ranked West Virginia. That one in the top of the third inning. As for the SEC, again, bottom of the 7th, Oklahoma and Tennessee battling it out in Oklahoma City once play resumes at 1 o'clock. Joining them, South Carolina at Vanderbilt and number 12, Arkansas at Kentucky. McPherson back on the mound facing the top of the Aggies order. Here's Neil.
8: All right, Daniel, thank you. Here is Gavin Grahovic swinging at the first pitch. A high, I mean a high, fair ball and fair ground. It's McPherson and James who collide. Ryan McPherson makes the play. He had the better angle. Ryan pops to his feet. He taps his chest looking at Sean James. And he says, yeah, that's my bad, but I got it. And the pitcher does, and there's one away.
9: Yeah, many of the high school and college pitchers are the best athletes on the team, and Ryan can handle that. I'd rather him take. I think Ace was playing deep and got there, but a little bit late, and Ryan took charge. But Sean gave it to him, and thankfully we make the catch. That could have been a ball on the ground.
8: All right, so one pitch out, and now Caden Sorrell, who is 1-for-1.

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1: Being at the plate when the runner's scoring position.
2: Two balls, no strikes, 36 pitches for Ryan McPherson so far. He delivers a big miss up and away. More three-ball counts, though, in his last two innings. He had three three-ball counts in the second, all of those with two outs, and now he's run into one here in the third.
1: He'll be very careful now with this boy. He's hit 23 home runs.
2: Here's the pitch. Up high, that's ball four. Still plenty of velocity at 97. State's bullpen is working out behind the right field fence. That's Dane Burns, who's getting loose for the Bulldogs.
1: Now he's got the crowd in the ball game. They're screaming, ball five, ball five. Tradition here at Texas A&M, a lot of traditions.
2: He's walked three against three Hancock Whitney strikeouts so far. Here's Chris Hakopian, the right-handed DH. Out of the stretch, McPherson delivers and a big miss away with a 96-mile-an-hour fastball.
1: And it's going to get louder here.
2: One ball, no strikes. Stallman holding Sorrell at first. Fry playing up the middle at second here against the right-hander. Here's the pitch, another big miss inside at 96. 2-0.
1: Getting louder. Got some grandmothers and grandfathers doing it now.
2: Two balls, no strikes. McPherson on the first base side of the mound, and he comes home. A ground ball up the third baseline. It goes foul. Reese will grab it on one hop near the coaching lines. 2-1.
1: That'll shut him off.
2: Wind continues to blow out to center field. Again, both of those flags, the American flag and the Texas flag, at 90-degree angles. That's how stiff a breeze it is. Two balls and one strike. A long hold by McPherson, a move to first, and no play as Sorrell dives back on the bag. If someone's going to run, and again, with the way this game has started, pitchers duel, runs hard to come by, Sorrell's the guy, 10 out of 14 in stolen bases this year.
1: Well, they don't run that much.
2: 2-1 coming home, and that one's up high. 96-mile-an-hour fastball, 3-1.
1: Yeah, getting to the three-ball counts is not going to be good.
2: Burns heating up in the state bullpen out behind the right field fence. McPherson's thrown 42 pitches, but again, he's run into a bunch of three-ball counts now. He's gone three balls to five of the last six that he's faced. Throw over to first, no play. Yeah, Sorrell dives back on the bat.
1: Sometimes it's good when you get a three-ball, just go ahead and pick the first base and get your arm slapped in the correct manner.
2: 3-1 on Chris Hakopian in a scoreless game. Here it comes, and that's inside, a big miss and another walk. So that's four walks for McPherson inside two and a third. They've all been since two outs in the second.
1: Well, the young man hadn't pitched in 5 weeks, you know, an extensive time except for the shortstop with Auburn. So, you know, it's just a matter. He's a good young man, and he's very intelligent, very good competitor. He's just going to be able to get that arm slot going. Velocity's still there.
2: I think this is going to be it, though. Brian O'Connor makes his way out of that first base dugout. The misses have gotten bigger. Walks are starting to rack up here. And O'Connor makes his way out to talk with McPherson. The infield will come in and join this conversation. Ken, we kind of thought on the low end, second start back, if he could get to 50 or 55, that would seem to be a next progression, next step. He gets to 43 today before the command begins to become an issue. And that'll be it for Ryan McPherson, who makes his way back across the first baseline and into the dugout.
1: Yeah,
2: so right now he leaves without giving up a run, but he'll leave a couple runners on for Dane Burns, who'll come out of the bullpen for Mississippi State.
1: He's trying to talk Coach O'Connor out of it.
2: So Burns on his way in, and we'll take a timeout. State makes a call to the bullpen here in the bottom of the third. No score in the game. The Aggies with runners at first and second and one out. This is Mississippi State Baseball from Learfield.
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3: State goes to the bullpen here in the bottom of the third inning. A&M has runners at first and second with one out, and Dane Burns, left-hander, comes in to take over for Ryan McPherson. Ryan got deeper into the game today than he did a week ago against Auburn, so steps in the right direction, got past the 40-pitch mark today, right at 44 when he was lifted from the game. He only surrendered one hit. The problem is when he got to two outs in the second, three ball count started to rack up. He walked four of the last six that he faced, and it just looked like the command was starting to leave him. Velo was good, but he wasn't able to locate consistently. So yeah. Now Burns comes on, and this is a guy who Coach Polk got put into a similar role last week, early in the game as opposed to late where he's used to being.
4: Yeah, they hit some foul balls off Ryan, too. So, no, Dane leads us in appearances in 24. Texas boy, prospect, Texas. He also has a home, I don't know, in Saskatchewan, Canada, but he's got 20 innings pitched, 20 plus innings, 19 hits, 8 walks, 29 strikeouts, .229 team batting average. Very effective for us.
3: Here is Jake Dewar. It's a left-on-left matchup, and Burns misses inside, ball one. 2 1/3 for McPherson, one hit. He is responsible for the two runners on, 4 walks, 3 strikeouts. In his second start back after missing 7 weeks. Throw back to second. Just a timing play there. Sorrell back on the bag. This feels like a big moment in the game, though, Coach Polk, with the way things have gone. State needs an out here in a big way. A&M threatening to break this scoreless tie. Here comes the 1-0. Down and in. Blocked by James. Runner breaks for third, and he's in standing up.
4: Well, the runner at first base didn't react very good. Runner at second base saw the ball in the dirt and took off for third. Runner at first is left hanging there, so keeps the double play in order.
3: So a wild pitch is ball two, and it moves the runner from second to third. And now some options for A&M to break the tie with a runner at third and only one out. Burns works off the third base side of the mound, working out of the stretch. He delivers a swing and a miss. Blew a fastball by him at 93. 2-1. This all started when Grahovic hit a high fly ball to the pitcher McPherson. Then Sorrell and Akopian walked. Wild pitch is moved to runner to third. Now it's 2-1 on Dewar. Here's the pitch to the left-hander. Ground ball to short. Woodson in and out of his glove. Diving to his left. He won't have a play anywhere. Sorrell scores. And A&M has broken the tie. It's 1-0 here in the bottom of the third.
4: Yeah, I'd have to say it's a semi-tough play. Ball going to the third base side. And he probably would have better off backhanded it, but, you know, he forehanded it. That means the ball and glove don't match up sometimes. It just kicked out of his glove about 3 or 4 feet. Once it went 1 foot out of the glove, there's no chance of getting a double play. So it was a double play type ground ball. Hit well enough, but just not fielded well.
3: All right, so here's Harrison. First and second and one out, and the pitch is a strike on the inside edge. He's 0-for-1 with a strikeout today.
4: You could take advantage of that runner at first base not doing a good job on the read dirt ball.
3: Well, they took advantage there because if that runner's at second base, instead of third. He probably doesn't score on that ground ball to the left side. 0-1, hard hit, but foul. Wide of third.
4: No, he...
3: Umpire called foul.
4: No, he pointed fair first, yeah. He pointed fair first, and I don't know if he pointed fair first, and he reversed himself and went the other way.
3: Well, I think if that indeed's the case, foul ball is the right call. That ball looked like it was outside of third.
4: Yeah, I think the head coach early at Texas A&M had to come out, but he knows, like everybody else, it was a foul ball. We can see it clearly here. Ball was hit very well, but as soon as it hit the dirt, that umpire behind third base pointed with his left arm fair, and then you can tell he wanted to make a change, and he couldn't erase that, so he went with his right hand in foul territory. Crowd knows it's in foul ball, but they're on him. Umpires in the heat of the moment sometimes struggle.
3: So it's two strikes and nothing on Harrison. Runners reset at first and second. 1-0 A&M, bottom of the third. Dane Burns ready off the third base side of the mound, fires, and that's a fly ball that'll drift out of play over top of the first base dugout. Still 0-2.
4: We did say the game was moving around really rapidly, didn't we?
3: We did not. You did.
4: I'm sorry.
3: 0-2 on Harrison, and the pitch. Called strike three. Good pitch. A 95-mile-an-hour fastball gets him looking on the inside corner, and there are two away. First strikeout for Dane Burns. Back to Dewar for a moment. The scoring decision, E6 with an RBI. That's how Sorrell scores.
4: Yeah, it's a toughie, not an easy play, but something that Ryder can make. He knows that. But there's still kids out there.
3: So here's Benroyo, 0-for-1, grounded out to short, back at the second. Facing Burns for the first time. And we got the old warning for failure to engage.
4: You know, off the bat, to throw a ball to Ryder, I thought it was going to be right at him, and I just kind of hooked a little bit.
3: Akopian at second, Dewar at first. Infield back behind those two runners with two outs. A&M leading 1-0. Burns delivers, and there's a fly ball hit into the alley in right center field. Bryce Chance just shy of the warning track. Reach up to make the grab, and that will end the third inning. A&M gets a run without a hit. One error, they leave two. We move to the fourth inning. A&M in front, 1-0 in the rubber match. This is Mississippi State Baseball from Learfield.
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3: Three inning totals on game three of this series. No runs, two hits, an error, two left for State. One run, one hit, one error, five left for Texas A&M. We're on to the fourth inning, and it'll be Noah Sullivan in the three spot for Mississippi State. After we pause 10 seconds for station identification, 10 seconds for a station ID, this is Bulldogs Baseball.
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3: Here's Noah Sullivan, 0-for-1. To face Ethan Darden. So 42 pitches in his second start this weekend, and he delivers a strike at the knees on the inside edge. And the count's nothing and one. A&M with a breakthrough, scoring a run without a hit and a state error in the third. Those are the kind of runs that will frustrate you to no end. Here's the 0-1 in the air and foul, out of play, down the right field line. 0-2 on Sullivan.
4: Yeah, they're in a low-scoring game early in the game. It accentuates itself, as you can imagine.
3: State trying to find a way to get into the bullpen. There is a ball floating around in the Aggies bullpen down the left field corner. We can't see the mounds down there. We can see the ball moving, so they've got activity. Darden, low and outside, ball one.
4: If they can get four innings out of Darden, they'll be very happy. Sure.
3: No kidding. Especially after he threw 31 pitches when he opened the game on Thursday night. One ball, two strikes to Sullivan. Here it comes, fouled at the plate. That one bounces in the right-handed batter's box and rolls over to A&M's third base dugout.
4: Right now he's on 46.
3: One ball and two strikes. Sullivan hit a pair of home runs here last night. He's up to 10 homers now on the year. Here's another 1-2. Ground ball, fair, behind third. Taken in foul ground by Grahovic. A long, long throw, and it won't be in time. Grahovic thought he took it in foul ground. I think he touched it with both feet inside the line behind third.
4: The call was right. Call was right.
3: The ball was fair.
4: Yep. Umpire pointed right. So he got it right this time. But the fans are not particularly happy with him.
3: A&M will not challenge. That's just the second hit given up by, or excuse me, third hit given up by Darden, and none of them have left the infield. And we'll have our first mound visit for the Aggies today.
4: It's not where the infielder gloves the ball. It's where the infield ball goes over the base or not. It not only went over the base, it went on the second base side of third base. So to me, it wasn't even a call to be made.
3: So the Aggies talking things over. Again, their bullpen is working down the left field line. Think I can start to see some shoulders down there, too. Believe they've got a right-hander getting loose in that bullpen, but can't give you much other information than that because we can't see a ton behind those bleachers that angle back in down the left field line.
4: Yeah, nice big tent for the boys down there so they have some shade, but you're right. You can see a little bit of an eye, or I can see it's ahead.
3: So play resumes after the mound visit. Noah Sullivan at first, being held on by Blake Benderup. He's a tying run with A&M leading 1-0 top of the fourth. And a move to first, and Sullivan steps back on the bag.
4: Yeah, we've been going the ground ball attack here, first time it worked for us.
3: Kellner, the shortstop, playing up the middle against Parker. Royo, the second baseman, shaded toward the hole on the right side, and Grahovic well off the line at third. He's the only infielder as Parker ropes one down the right field line, but that's going to wind up on the berm, foul. Nice catch by a fan down there. Nothing and one on Parker.
4: A lot of fans down there in that berm.
3: And one on Parker, who is 0-for-1 today. Here's the pitch. And there's a strike. 92-mile-an-hour fastball at the letters on the outside edge.
4: Jacob would like to have that pitch back.
3: Yep. That was up. 0-2.
4: Now he's going to see some sloppy stuff here.
3: Darden looks at first. Now he comes home. The 0-2 hooked out of play. That'll get over those bleachers down the left field line.
4: He challenged him with a fastball.
3: Still two strikes and nothing on Parker. Sullivan grabs a short lead from first base. Darden eyeballs him. Now he'll move to first. And again, Sullivan steps back on the bag.
4: Well, Sullivan's one of our better percentage stealers, but I don't think this is going to be a situation for him running.
3: I wouldn't think you would want to risk running into an out.
4: Not off the left-handed pitcher.
3: 0-2 on Jacob Parker in a battle of left-handers with Ethan Darden. Another move to first, and again, Sullivan's back. Left side of the infield is wide open with Grahovic, the third baseman, well toward second now. Matter of fact, Grahovic's moved down into short right field, and they brought Kelner, the shortstop, back over on the left side. 0-2 in the air. A blooper on the left side of the infield. Kelner, the shortstop, waving his arms. He will reach up and make the catch, and there's one out. Parker tried to go the other way. He just couldn't square it up. So one out in State's half of the fourth. And Vitas Valencias for the second time. 1-0 Texas A&M. Aggies scored a run without a hit in the bottom of the third. Darden's thrown 51 pitches. He tosses over to first. And again, Sullivan hasn't strayed far. Steps back on the bag. Final line on Ryan McPherson. 2 1/3. Gives up a hit and an earned run today. 4 walks, 3 strikeouts. Here's the pitch to Valencias. Takes a strike at the knees. A 92-mile-an-hour fastball in the outer third. Nothing and one.
4: Yeah, to our right-handed hitters, he's trying to keep everything down. That's why we're hitting some ground balls. Infield's very hard. Hit a ground ball, you got a chance to get the ball in the outfield.
3: Pretty good size gap in left center field here. Here's the 0-1, swing and a miss. Another fastball again, and Valencias over the top of it, 0-2.
4: Hey, you don't want to be over the top of the ball off this kid. 53 pitches, is it, or 52?
3: 53.
4: Yep.
3: He's done a heck of a job after he threw 31 here in the first two innings on Thursday night. Move to first, Sullivan's back. And I would imagine that takes a toll, too. If you're having to fight a two-front war, make sure you keep that runner close over at first. Every toss over there has to come with a little bit of a price. Here's the 0-2 to Valencias. That's a big miss away with a fastball. 1-2. One nothing A&M, top of the fourth. A&M trying to stay in those top four spots and earn a double bye at the SEC tournament. They feel pretty good about hosting a regional here. 1-2. Here it is. Ground ball sharply hit. Diving to his left. It kicks off Grahovic, the third baseman, and into left field. Kelner will chase it out there from short. Picks it up in short left field. Sullivan winds up at second base, and Valencias is on with his first hit of the day.
4: Yeah, Gavin had a chance for it, but he dove for it, and it didn't connect. The ball kicked off his glove, but that ball was very well hit. And if he did field it, he might have had a chance to get a force out of second, but that'd be about it. But he'd have to get up off his feet and throw the ball to second. But he made it every effort, and thankfully the ball had some juice to it. Been a lot of action down that third base line.
3: This entire weekend, yes. So now first and second for State, and here is Reed Stallman. Opportunity to try and tie the game here with one out in the top of the fourth. Reed was hit by a pitch back in the second. Darden throws his 56th pitch. Down and away. Fastball, but a little off of it there at 91. 1-0.
4: Yeah, the young man on the mound's a senior. That means basically the pitching coach and Coach Eller, the head coach, would like to conserve his arm a little bit, but this is his last go-around right now.
3: Here's the 1-0, down and away. 2-0. Gavin Lyons, who we saw here on Thursday night, getting loose in the bullpen. Remember, they used 8 different pitchers on Thursday night to get through that slugfest. 2-0 on its way to Stallman. Left-hander takes away. 3-0. So three non-competitive pitches, I would say, here from Darden. Maybe starting to hit the wall as he closes in on 60 pitches for the game.
4: Yeah, he's going to be on a short rope right now with that pitch count. Of course, Gavin Lyons is bullpen. He's the guy who came in after him. Didn't get anybody. Just one batter out.
3: 3-0. Stallman takes a letter-high strike. A fastball at 90. 3-1. Kelner, the shortstop, playing up the middle. Royo, the second baseman. shaded a little toward the hole on the right side, still trying to give himself a chance for a double play ball. Bender up the first baseman, playing behind the runner at first and near the line. Here's the 3-1. Big miss upstairs. That's ball four. So that's going to load the bases with one out.
4: Kind of looked like what Ryan was going through, right?
7: No, he's
4: lost the location, lost his grip, lost his feeling for the ball, whatever, but he's not throwing strikes anymore. And this is always a dilemma, I'm sure, for the Texas A&M coaches, who we go to next. And if the Lions kid is coming in, it's a matter that he didn't throw many pitches. He only threw 22 on Thursday, but gave up 4 hits, 5 earned runs.
3: Michael Early comes out, the A&M skipper. He's going to lift his starter, Ethan Darden. Winds up throwing about 91 pitches over the course of 2 appearances, opening the Thursday game and the Saturday game. Makes his way back toward that third base dugout as the Aggies make the call to the bullpen here in the top of the 4th. We'll take a break, and when you return, we'll tell you about the A&M reliever. Bases loaded, one out for State. Texas A&M leading 1-0, top of 4. This is Mississippi State Baseball from Learfield.
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3: Texas A&M leads Mississippi State 1-0. We're in the top of the 4th inning. Bulldogs have loaded the bases, and A&M makes an Alpha Insurance call to the bullpen. Having Alpha by your side is a game changer. When everything's on the line and every second counts, Alpha Insurance will be there knocking it out of the park. That's life with Alpha Insurance. Another familiar face, Gavin Lyons, a right-hander who also appeared in relief of Ethan Darden here on Thursday night, Coach Polk.
4: Well, let's go with Gavin here, right-handed pitcher. He's a sophomore, big kid, 6'3", 200 pounds, and from Connecticut. But he's basically been started only 3 times. He's been in relief 24 times, so he's had some success for him. 4.99 ERA, 57 and two-thirds innings pitch, giving up 66 hits. He's walked 18, so he's around the plate, 44 Ks, .282 batting average against. So this is a guy they've used a lot, and he did not pitch very well against us on Thursday. We hope the same thing happens again, but after him, maybe the guy that was pitching in the third hole spot Thursday will come in after him. I don't know.
3: 22 pitches for Lyons to get through a third of an inning on Thursday night. He gave up 4 hits and 5 earned runs, walked one in that third of an inning. He'll face Bryce Chance here with the bases loaded and one out, and here is the pitch, and Bryce takes a letter high strike, a 92-mile-an-hour fastball.
4: Infield playing back.
3: The only thing that Bryce can't do is hit into a double play here.
4: Well, it'll be his third, second of the game.
3: Grounded into the double play in the second, the 6-4-3. Got to get the ball into the outfield. Big miss away with a fastball. 1-1. Battle of right-handers here. Sullivan started this inning with an infield single at third. Then Valencia's hit a screamer off Grahovic at third with one out. Stallman has walked with one out. Here's the 1-1. Chance with a swing and a miss. That was a hanger. Eyes got real big, but he was late trying to find that 92-mile-an-hour fastball. 1-2.
4: He's got the lower arm slot, so he's not going to have any sink in his fastball.
3: Here's the 1-2 to Chance. Bouncing ball. High chopper at third. Just one play for Grahovic. That's to first. He throws Chance out, but Bryce drives in the tying run. Sullivan scores, and it's 1-1 here in the top of the 4th.
4: Thankfully, he wasn't well hit on the ground. Don't have any chance for a double play. In fact, it just barely had the chance to get him out at first base. And puts the ball in play, and we march on here.
3: So Bryce Chance drives in his 33rd run of the year to make the second out in this inning.
4: Sean's now got to put the ball in play. Infield's all back all the way around.
3: Another right-on-right matchup with Sean James up to face Lyons, and Lyons starts in with a 93-mile-an-hour fastball in the inner third, nothing and one.
4: At this spot, you don't want to have a strikeout or a pop-up.
3: Base hit could score two more and break the tie. Here comes, and James rips it foul. That'll sail over the corner of the roof behind the first base dugout for strike two. 0-2 on Sean James, playing for Kevin Maluski today. He had to come on to replace Kevin midway through the game last night. After Brian O'Connor told us on the postgame show, Kevin got hit by a foul tip and just never did feel quite the same. Two-strike pitch and a defensive swing there just to spoil a fastball halfway up the screen behind home.
4: Yes, Sean's stroke right now just saved Michael's swing and missed the strike out. I'm going to put the ball in play.
3: 0-2 on James. He's got Vitas Valencias at third and Reed Stallman at second in a 1-1 game here in the fourth. Lyons working out of the stretch. Here it comes. Fouled back again. Halfway up the screen behind home. James battling with two strikes.
4: Yeah, Lyons is not what you call a classic strikeout pitcher. He's more of a guy who puts the ball in play. That helps us out a little bit right now, not being a strikeout guy, but he's got the count in his advantage right now.
3: Second and third, two out. 0-2 on James. Lyons will try again. And a swing and a miss. He blew a fastball by him at the top of the zone. And that will end the top half of the fourth. State manufactures a run. Bulldogs tie the game with a run on two hits with help from a walk. We are in the middle of the fourth. It's a 1-1 game here in College Station. This is Mississippi State Baseball from Learfield.
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12: 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The contents of this announcement were developed under Grant H-421 F-240-107 from the U.S. Department of Education.
3: It's a 1-1 game as we head to the bottom of the fourth inning. State and Texas A&M with a series on the line. SEC tournament seeding on the line for these two teams. State trying to stay in the conversation to host a regional in a couple weeks at Duty Noble Field. Win here today certainly would help that argument. We move to the bottom of the fourth inning, and it'll be the lower third of the order for the Aggies against Dane Burns, who is now the pitcher of record in this game. So is Lyons for Texas A&M after State scored that run, ending the day for Ethan Darden. Darden went 3 1/3 in his second start of the weekend for the Aggies. Four hits, an earned run, walked one, struck out one today. Jorian Wilson, left-hander to face Burns, a left-on-left matchup here. Burns will work off the third base side of the mound. Sets at the belt and now delivers. And he misses inside with a 95-mile-an-hour fastball. Ball one, that's an easy 95. Wilson walked back into second against McPherson. Here's the 1-0. Low, maybe a little outside, a slider that time, 2-0. Ryan McPherson was good, really good, through an inning and two-thirds. Then his command started to leave him. Walked four of the final six that he faced before handing the ball off to Dane Burns. 2-0, a half swing, and an appeal down to third. And they said that Wilson kept the bat out of the zone. That's ball three.
4: And the umpires get the cheer now. Feast of famine, right?
3: When you're wearing the black uniform, always. Three balls, no strikes. Burns trying to avoid a leadoff walk. He delivers, and there's a strike on the inside edge at 96. 3-1. Burns comes home, and there's a letter high strike. Now the fastball, 94.
4: That's a good thing about the young man on the mound for us. He can throw a strike if he needs to.
3: 3-2. 24 appearances. This is his 25th. He was second among SEC pitchers in appearances this year. He is just outside the top 60 nationally in that category. 3-2, a foul ball back. About a third of the way up the screen, and Wilson stays alive, 3-2.
4: Dane does not want to give a first batter walk here.
3: Burns sets just above the belt. 3-2 to Wilson. Swing and a miss. So he battles back from down 3-0 to get a strikeout to start the fourth. His second Hancock Whitney strikeout today.
4: That's like pitching like a veteran pitcher right there. We're going 3-0 and people on you in the stands and come back and throw four strikes because you get the foul ball and they get the swing and miss. Down in the order here. We don't want to get to the top of the order with men on base.
3: State's been good against leadoff hitters today. They've retired the leadoff man in every inning so far. And here's Blake Bender up. Walked with two outs back in the second. He takes a ball down and in. Ball one.
4: Got to be careful with Blake here. He's got home run power.
3: Shortstop Woodson playing in the hole on the left side. Reese near the line at third. Here's the pitch. Now the fastball, but that's up and away. Two balls, no strikes.
4: They don't want to consistently get behind the count here.
3: Garrick Fry cheating towards second from second base, and Stallman helping guard the hole well off the line at first against this right-hander. There's a foul ball that'll hop over toward the bricks near the A&M third base dugout, 2-1. Outfield playing deep with the wind howling out of here to center. 2-1 to Bender up. And a fastball at 94 misses upstairs, 3-1.
4: Well, let's see if Dane can go the same thing he did last batter and just come back the 3-1. He had a 3-0, now 3-1 count. Let's just see if he can get Blake Binder up to strike out here.
3: Here's the 3-1 pitch, and right-hander takes it low for ball four. So Blake Bender up has walked twice today. Five walks giving up by State pitching to this point.
4: Only bad thing about that is going to feed into the top of the lineup, Gavin and Caden coming up after this young man at the plate.
3: Yeah, the number nine hitter is Boston Kellner, 0-1 with a strikeout today.
4: Like to get a double play so we don't have to face that dilemma.
3: 1-1, bottom of the fourth. And Sean James out in front of the plate is going to walk out and have a word with Dane Burns. Mississippi-owned Country Pleasin has been proudly serving their award-winning sausage, bringing families together for over 50 years. Whether you're in the left field lounge cheering on the Bulldogs or you're cooking at home, remember Country Pleasin sausage, the official sausage of Mississippi State baseball. James turns and makes his way back behind the plate. Ben Davis has started to throw for State down in that right field bullpen.
4: A lot of things happening, yeah. Unbelievable.
3: Well, both these teams know they would play at the earliest on Wednesday. Here's the pitch to Kellner, and a big miss upstairs from Burns is ball one.
4: Well, Ben probably told the coaches, said, I can give you some more, give you some more. Bless his heart.
3: He threw three fantastic innings here last night. He and Freshcorn were both outstanding at the back end of the game. Here's the 1-0. That's inside. Dane Burns having a hard time throwing strikes.
4: And uncharacteristic of him. Hopefully he can get back in the groove. We can certainly use a ground ball double play here.
3: One ball and one strike. It's an A&M team that prides itself on dominating the strike zone. 2-0. There is a strike. A 93-mile-an-hour fastball in the outer third. 2-1.
4: Yeah, they were that way when Jim Schlossnig was here also. Very, very disciplined at the plate. Jim Dow, Texas.
3: And Michael Early was his hitting coach, guy who directed the offense, who is the head coach here now at A&M. Throw over to first, and that one looped over as Stallman negotiates a diving runner and reaches up to bring in that throw. Blake Bender up, drew a one-out walk. He grabs his lead from Stallman. Straddle of the bag over there on the right corner. Middle infield is back. Here's a 2-1 to the plate. A big miss up and away with a slider. Three balls, one strike. That's three straight three-ball counts for Burns to start the fourth.
4: We had a lot of those in the early part of the game, too.
3: Move to first, no play.
4: Yeah, Bender ups 2 for 3 stolen bases. He's not that big of a runner.
3: A&M leads the league in walks drawn this year. They don't swing at a ton of bad pitches. Right now, State's pitchers helping play into their hand with these three-ball counts. There's ball four high, and that's back-to-back one-out walks.
4: Yeah, you walk the nine over there, feeding into Gavin. Okay, it's not good. The right and left hit, and the hitter coming up.
3: State has walked 6 hitters now inside of 4 innings.
4: Well, that's not good.
3: Well, the only good thing about it is A&M's only scored the 1 run, but to say that the Diamond Dogs are playing with fire here would be an understatement. To your point, here are 2 big hitters. Grahovic with 19 homers, Sorrell with 23 waiting on deck, and here comes Brian O'Connor. Dane Burns not going nearly as long maybe as State would have liked here, especially on a day where they got to piece it together. But again, State's got a little bit of an advantage with regard to fresh arms in that bullpen. So O'Connor makes a quick move here, and he'll call for a right-hander as Burns leaves, and he'll leave runners at first and second with one out. It is a 1-1 game here in the bottom of the fourth. This is Mississippi State Baseball from Learfield.
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3: Ben Davis enters for Mississippi State. He will pitch in his third game of the weekend, and he'll face the top of the order, Gavin Grahovic, with one out and runners at first and second. So State thinking maybe about trying to get a double play, and they bring on the sinker baller here to see if he can produce a ground ball to get it done, Coach Polk.
4: Well, coaches have changed. They generally don't bring their closer in during the early part of the ball game, but even in the big leagues, sometimes they feel like if this is the most important time of the ball game, why would you not bring your closer in? And then all of a sudden, if you don't bring him in, you don't have to, you're not going to be able to use him because you're losing by so many runs. So it's a tough decision to make, and Ben is a bulldog, and he's a senior, he's a veteran, he's a strike thrower. You think he wanted to come in the ball game, and this is the time to bring him in.
3: Third appearance for him this weekend. He has pitched 3 1/3 so far in this series, giving up 3 hits, has not allowed a run. He has struck out 3. making his 22nd appearance of the season.
4: Ben Evans against Ben's 230 for the season.
3: All right, so here's Grahovic, who's 0 for 2.
4: These are the two guys they wanted up right now. Aggies did 1 and 2.
3: And again, the thought here, maybe first and second with one out. Can you bring Davis in with that sinker and try to get a ground ball that can get you out of here in a hurry? Right on right, here's the pitch. Down and away with a 92-mile-an-hour sinker. Ball one.
4: I don't think Gavin's thinking as a hitter. He wants to hit a ground ball.
3: State shifted around toward the third baseline defensively in the infield. Here's the pitch. Down and away at 98 that time.
4: If it's a ground ball, then Gary's going to make an unorthodox pivot there. Very simple, perfect for his position.
3: Two balls, no strikes. Fry playing up the middle. Here's a 2-0, a swing and a miss.
4: Breaking ball, right?
3: Yeah. Think so.
4: Yeah. That's a great pitch, 2-0. He's thinking fastball. He sees the slider, can't hold his bat back.
3: A lot of depth on it. Two balls and one strike. Ben Davis working off the first base side of the mound, delivers. There's a half swing strike on another slider. Good hard slider at 92.
4: Gavin's liable to get a third slider right here, right now. This fine hitter for them.
3: 2-2 on Gavin Grahovic. First and second for A&M with one out. It's a 1-1 game here in the bottom of the fourth.
4: Might be able to sneak the fastball by him.
3: 2-2. Fastball's wild all the way back to the screen. James dove over behind the left-handed batter's box but had no chance. That takes away the double play. Bender up to third. Kellner to second on the second wild pitch by State today.
4: Yeah, Bender's going to throw a slider. Told by the dugout, which is a good call, and he said, I got to get a strikeout. He overthrew it and held on a little bit too long. The ball ended up in the dirt.
3: Now that complicates things here now. The strikeout is what he needs here. 3-2 on Grahovic. Davis delivers inside. Had no bite to it. Almost hit him. And that is a third straight one-out walk by the State pitching staff here in the fourth.
4: They'd rather take a walk than a double or a triple or a home run. But now you got a really, really good hitter coming up also. We just don't like to get to the top of this lineup with runners in scoring position. We've done it. Seven walks, is that right?
3: That's right. McPherson was good for an inning and two-thirds. His command started to waver with two outs in the second. Wound up walking four. Burns came in, got the final two outs in the third. Then he walked two with one out, opening the door for Davis. And now Davis has lost Grahovic on 3-2 to load the bases. A&M has scored its only run today without a hit. They've loaded the bases here without a hit.
4: Yeah, you give up seven runs, they only got one hit. I mean, that's not good right now trying to win a ball game, but the pitchers are trying to throw strikes, bust their heart. They're doing the best they can. Umpire's not, hasn't hurt them, hasn't helped them at all. It's just a matter right now getting some confidence. Pitching is contagious, and I think what happens sometimes, you come in from the bullpen, the pitcher in front of you has been three ball, and walking people. You don't have a lot of confidence. If the pitcher's in front of you striking people out, you have a pretty good feel about it. But we've just been in a three-ball count all game, and you can't do that against a good inning ball club.
3: Sorrell has been on base twice today. Singled in the first, walked and scored in the third. Base is loaded, one out in the pitch to the left-hander, and he bounces that one foul over to Mississippi State's first base dugout, strike one.
4: Caden Sorrell is not up there to walk.
3: 23 home runs this year, 73 batted in.
4: That's why you can pitch around him a little bit. I mean, pitch in the other part of the plate.
3: 0-1, swing and a miss. He challenged him with a high slider, and he gets him to miss.
4: 92-mile-per-hour pitch.
3: 0-2 on Sorrell.
4: Sorrell does strike out now, 58 times going into the series.
3: Here's a two-strike pitch, a ground ball to first. Stallman will go to second for one. There will be no play on the relay for Woodson. It'll push a run across. Bender up comes in to give A&M the lead at 2-1. As one of those walks comes back to haunt State here in the fourth.
4: That could have been worse. Ball on the floor. Oh, we got two runs scoring, so we at least make a play. We do a good job on the fourth side at second base. We still got a little problem with first and third right now with two outs.
3: Yeah, Kellner's at third. Sorrell's at first. It's a 2-1 game. A&M leads it by a run. And here is Chris Akopian. Pitch to the right-hander. Downstairs from Davis. Ball one. Boy, we have seen, with regard to pitching staffs now, a lot of guys coming back. A&M's brought two guys back from Thursday already. Davis is out here for the third time this weekend. Here's the 1-0. Down and away. Two balls, no strikes.
4: My prediction, we get five more innings to play. There's going to be a lot of runs scored. That's my prediction, but I might be right. I might be wrong.
3: State's bullpen's having a hard time throwing strikes. Here's a line drive into center, and that one's sinking fast. It's going to get down for a hit. Kellner comes in to score. Sorrell goes first to third. It's an RBI single for Chris Akopian, and it's a two-run lead for Texas A&M. 3-1 here in the bottom of the fourth. So walks, three of them with one out. And now they have played in a second run on just the second hit of the game for A&M. It's a two-run game. And here is Jake Dewar with runners on the corners. Davis, the right-hander, turns it loose, and there's a fastball in under his hands, cut on and missed for strike one.
4: And Texas A&M realizes they're going to have to score some more runs. And they're concerned about what they got in the bullpen coming in, so they're not up there to walk right now. They're up there to swing the bat.
3: 0-1 on Jake Dewar. Here's the pitch. A fastball for a strike at 97 over the outside third. It's 0-2. Mississippi State's going to have to score some runs, too. And I'm like you. I think if State can get a little deeper into that A&M bullpen, those runs will come. But it's got to help itself here, too. Here's the 0-2. Bouncing ball foul over to that first base dugout.
4: Can't
3: keep giving up these free bases.
4: No, that steal was trying to draw a throw, make our catcher throw the ball to second base. 0-2 is the time to do that. I don't think we'll be throwing through here at all. You got a strikeout pitcher in the mound, 0-2. Don't throw the ball down to second base. Just let the pitcher keep strike him out.
3: Dewar's 0-2 with an RBI. There goes the runner for second. The pitch fouled two-thirds of the way up the screen behind home by Dewar. Still 0-2.
4: Yeah, that's what they're doing. They want to see if the catcher will throw the ball to second. I'm hoping that's not going to happen.
3: No balls, two strikes on Jake Dewar.
4: Although the runner at first base is 3-for-3 stolen bases.
3: Stallman holding the runner at first. Here's the pitch, lined foul. That'll reach those bleachers down the left field line, about midway up them, and then the ball bounces around a few times off some fans trying to make a play.
4: Runner didn't go that time.
3: No, he'd gone the last two.
4: He might go this time. Again, he's just going to try to draw a throw.
3: 0-2 on Jake Dewar, battling with Ben Davis, who's thrown 17 pitches since coming in. A toss to first. And Hakopian steps back on the bag. It's all started with a pair, actually three one-out walks. Bender up and Kellner, 8-9. Then Grahovic walked in the leadoff spot. A ground ball to first, pushed a run home. There are two outs now with runners at first and third. Here's the 0-2. Back up the middle, a bouncing ball. And Woodson's got it behind second. The shortstop will tag second to force out the runner there and end the bottom of the fourth inning. Two runs for the Aggies, but just one hit to get those two runs home. We head to the fifth inning with A&M leading the game 3-1 here at Bluebell Park. This is Mississippi State Baseball from Learfield.
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3: On to the fifth inning here in Bryan College Station. Texas A&M with a two-run lead, 3-1 here in the rubber match between these two teams. 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Go Bulldogs. 9-1-2 for State here in the fifth with Ryder Woodson to face Gavin Lyons. Lyons came on to get the final two outs in the fourth. Darden, who opened the second straight or opened the second game inside this three-game series for A&M, went 3 1/3 to start for the Aggies today. Gave up an earned run on four hits. Here's the pitch to Woodson, and a swing and a miss. Ryder reached on a single and an error back in the third. So 1-for-1 today. Oh, and one outside from Lyons. One ball and one strike in this battle of right-handers. Coach, giving up two runs in the last inning, not ideal, but you were talking about it in the break. It could have been so much worse. Here's a line drive into right center field. That's down for a hit. Hardest hit ball maybe State has hit today. Valencia's hit that ball hard at third earlier, but Ryder Woodson is on to start the fifth.
4: We want to get some contagious hitting right now, okay? No double play ground balls. Let's go!
3: But you were telling me that it could have been a five-run inning easily last half.
4: Easily. With those two guys coming up the top of the lineup, thankfully we were able to make it just two runs. You walk that many guys, he should be behind by four or five runs right now.
3: Here's Garrick Fry. 3-1. Two-run lead for Texas A&M. Fry with a swing and a foul. Has a fastball at the top of the zone. He was just late on it. Fouled it back into the screen. Strike one.
4: Beautiful swing. Garrick does have a good swing from both the left and right side.
3: He's batting left-handed for the first time today facing Lyons.
4: Long way to go. Five more innings.
3: Bender up holding the runner at first. Middle infield is back. Here's the pitch. In the air, high and foul, out of play, headed toward those bleachers down the left field line. That'll land two-thirds of the way up the bleachers. And the count is 0-2. Make things happen with the only cards for Starkville, the Mississippi State University Regions Visa debit card and prepaid Regions Now card. 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Regions, the official bank of the SEC. 0-2 on Garrick Fry, and the pitch outside, a big miss. 93-mile-an-hour fastball makes it 1-2.
4: Neil Sidepoint, five cranes over the left field. Look at 5 cranes we can see from the booth here. That's what the stadium with this campus is all about, building bigger and stronger buildings.
3: 1-2, he fanned in an off-speed pitch high and away. That one might have been a ball or two off the plate.
4: Yeah, he was geared to swing and couldn't stop the swing on a changeup.
3: So Garrick Fry is down on strikes, and it's the second strikeout for Lyons since coming in the fourth. So one down. And here is Ace Reese. He's a tying run in a 3-1 game. Woodson started this inning with a solid single to center field. Here's the pitch. Reese looks at one up and away, a fastball. One ball, no strikes.
4: Yeah, we need our veteran hitters to take charge right now.
3: This game has been polar opposite from what we watched in the first two games of this weekend. Runs much harder to come by today. Here's the pitch, swing and a miss. Got a fastball, I think. It was upstairs, but it was also outside, and he ran out of bat. One
4: yeah,
3: and one.
4: This is not a swing and miss pitcher, but we're swinging and missing a little bit too much right now.
3: The State's hitters can't afford to press here either in the middle innings. One ball, one strike. And the pitch. Tried to go the other way. Hits it off the handle. High and foul, and that one.

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1: Here's down the left field line. It's actually going to fall just short of him onto what little bit of berm is left down that left field line. It becomes a souvenir.
2: He's not going to come middle into ace right now. Try not to.
1: I was going to say, not by choice, at least.
2: Nope.
1: One ball, two strikes. Woodson at first with one out. Reese looking for his first hit of the afternoon. Here's the 1-2 from Lyons. That was a changeup, but it sailed wide. Two balls, two strikes.
2: We can almost, to look at me and you can call his pitches right now today.
1: As long as you do the bulk of it, yes. Two balls, two strikes on Reese. Lyons fires, and that one's off the handle. Came in with a fastball, and he's able to fight it off, and that one will wind up about halfway up that second deck behind the third base dugout.
2: That could have been a bad pitch for this young man on the mound, but thankfully for him, we fouled it off.
1: 2-2 on Ace Reese, battling with Gavin Lyons here. Ryder Woodson grabs his lead away from Blake Bender up at first. The shift is on, a toss over, and Woodson dives back on the bag.
2: I don't think we're running with Ace up.
1: State's out hit A&M 5-2, but the Bulldogs trail 3-1. Here's the pitch. Reese tries to go the other way, and he'll shoot that one over the roof behind home.
2: Now we're going to start talking about pitch counts for this guy, huh? What do you think? A lot of foul balls?
1: Yeah.
2: Next guy coming in, Cunningham, I guess. That's the next one who came in Thursday. His numbers were not very good at all.
1: 23 pitches for Lyons. Reese forcing him to throw several extra ones here, fighting off two strike offerings. Another 2-2. That's drilled. Deep right field. It is over the bullpen, and it is gone. A rocket that gets out of here in a hurry. Ace Reese with his 20th home run of the year. And we've got a brand new game here in the top of the fifth. It is 3-3.
2: How about a mistake pitch right there? 93-mile-per-hour fastball right down the middle of the plate. And Ace is a professional hitter and took advantage of that, boy. That ball jumped out of here. Wasn't one of those cheap shots, but it didn't go a long distance. It just went over the fence in a hurry. It quieted the crowd.
1: But, Coach, you have to go back to his approach with two strikes, too. Earlier this year, we've seen Ace Reese muscle up too much. He'd swing and miss. He'd go down on strikes. He kept spoiling those two-strike pitches and got the mistake to take advantage of it.
2: Let's see if we can get another contagious hit here.
1: Here's Sullivan. Bounces this one foul. Wide to Kevin McMullen, standing on those coaching lines at third. That's strike one on Noah. 1-2 today with a run, reached on an infield single in the fourth.
2: This is one of those games where you know what the pitching situation is. We can say this has a long way to go. A long way to go.
1: Lyons winds up and comes home, and Sullivan takes a strike down Broadway. 0-2. I do not see a ball flying around down there in that left field corner, so I don't think there's any activity in the A&M bullpen. Here's the 0-2, outside. Harrison tried to frame it. One ball and two strikes on Noah Sullivan.
2: Well, they don't have many choices down there. Their closer, I think, is shut down, but I wouldn't be shocked to see him if they're winning toward the end of the game.
1: 1-2, Sullivan leans across the plate to look at a fastball just off the outside edge. That'll square the count. Two balls, two strikes.
2: I would think they closed the one, 70, 71 pitches last night, but he's a youngster. But that's possibly a factor.
1: Here's a 2-2. Sullivan's put a charge in one. Into deep center field. It's up in the wind. It's halfway up the batter's eye, and it is gone. State goes back to back off Gavin Lyons, and the Bulldogs are in front 4-3.
2: See, this is what Aggies didn't want to do. The coaching staff, of course, they had no choice. They're bringing guys in or not strikeout guys, and they're going to have an opportunity maybe to extend them, but all of a sudden they're going to now be behind because these kids just don't have a chance to strike out guys. They don't have enough stuff. And now when you get the ball in the wind, you get two home run, you get one home run by the wind. That was win aided, but the one by Ace was not.
1: Noah Sullivan's third.

0: Third home run of the weekend, is 11th of the season. State leads 4-3 here in the top half of the fifth. And here's Jacob Parker to face Lyons, and he takes a cut at a fastball that was left up, and he fouls it back into the screen, strike one.
1: That may get the bullpen stirring a little bit, but I can't see down there.
0: Yeah, I see a ball starting to move in the air down there now, I think. Here's the 0-1. Parker takes inside. That's a back foot breaking ball. One ball and one strike.
1: Well, A&M is trying to piece this thing together.
0: Well, make no mistake about it. Mississippi State's trying to do the same thing.
1: Here we are. We need more pieces.
0: Here's the 1-1. Parker goes the other way. Kellner, the shortstop, he has to turn it loose with everything he's got back there on the outfield grass. That'll roll to the first baseman, and Parker's on with a one-out single. That's four hits in the inning now for State.
1: Yeah, that's three in a row, just barreled up very well. So we got some contagious hitting going against a pitcher that has already pitched 2 days ago and didn't have success, and he's having a hard time right now. I hope he continues to have a hard time, but I imagine the coaching staff and the Haggy dugout is just saying how many more line drives are we going to allow. Here comes somebody out. Here's a pitching coach. Anytime the heavyset guy comes out, he's not taking them out.
0: So A&M makes a mound visit here in the top half of the fifth, trailing by a run 4-3. Woodson started this rally with a single to center field. Then with one out, Ace Reese, after fighting off three or four two-strike pitches, hit a line drive rocket over the right field bullpen to tie the game. Noah Sullivan followed that up with a two-strike home run that went two-thirds of the way up the batter's eye in center field on this windy day. His third home run of the weekend. And now State has a one-run lead, 4-3. Parker has reached on a single to short. He's at first, and here is Vitas Valencias. Vitas checks in back at the back of that right-handed batter's box. Lyons comes home, down and in with a 90-mile-an-hour fastball, ball one. Again, Gavin Lyons on for the second time inside of the series.
1: Made a lot of appearances for him. He's not a stranger out there.
0: Threw 22 pitches in a third of an inning on Thursday night. There goes Parker. The pitch is downstairs. The throw down, the tag, and they say he's out. Tried to slide in the back door. Parker not putting up an argument as he turns and makes his way back to the dugout.
1: Yeah, I don't know if Parker head first slide or not, but you head first slide, you get a chance to be safe. It's much quicker than a feet first slide because you got to change the center of gravity. You got to slow down a little bit so you don't overslide the base. And he was out by a whisker, but it could have gone either way. But I think the call was correct.
0: So State runs into the second out on the bases. Valencias with a swing and a miss.
1: Yeah, you don't
0: and the count's 2-1.
1: You don't want to run yourself out trying to steal a base when the pitcher is struggling right now and your hitters are barreling balls up.
0: 2-6 at second base for the second out. 2-1. Fastball over the outside third. That's strike two to Valencias. Two balls, two strikes with the bases clear. State leading by a run 4-3 in the top of the fifth. Here's a break even. Valencias bounces it foul over to the A&M dugout. The third base side, still 2-2.
1: This is good. We're going to, you hate to think, believe, are you dealing with pitch counts, Neil? But this could be a case right now.
0: Two balls, two strikes on Vitas Valencias. Lyons winds up and he fires. Inside almost hit him. Three balls, two strikes on the right-hander. Back to Noah Sullivan's home run. 440 feet, 106 off the bat.
1: I think the wind probably helped 30 feet of it.
0: Counts the same. 3-2, that ball's tagged into deep left field, but playable for Dewar, just shy of the warning track. He'll reach up to make the catch, and that ends the top of the fifth. We are midway through game three. State scores three runs. Back-to-back homers by Reese and Sullivan bring in all those runs. The Diamond Dogs have a 4-3 edge as we go to the bottom of the fifth. This is Mississippi State Baseball from Learfield.
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0: We head to the last of the fifth inning here at Bluebell Park, final day of the regular season. Mississippi State has a one-run lead over Texas A&M, 4-3, and the Aggies will send up their 5, 6, and 7 hitters against Ben Davis. Thought he might just be in to try and get through the top part of the order in the fourth. State was trying to get a double play, but he's going to continue on here to face Bear Harrison after we pause 10 seconds for station identification. 10 seconds for station ID. This is Bulldogs Baseball.
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0: With Coach Ron Polk, I'm Neil Price. Glad to have you with us today as Bear Harrison checks in. Set up a right-on-right matchup with Davis. State's bullpen already heating up out behind the right field fence. So again, Ben Davis out there for the third straight game on a pretty short leash, I would imagine, today. Here's the pitch to Harrison. Starts him with a strike. That's a good hard slider. Nothing and one.
1: I just checked the weather report. The high, right? I mean, the temperature right now is 83. It's hard to believe. It looks hot out there, doesn't it?
0: It looks hot. You can feel the humidity. Here's the 0-1. Another slider, but this one misses outside. One ball and one strike. Children's of Mississippi, part of the University of Mississippi Medical Center, is home to the state's only children's hospital. It's care made just for kids, because kids aren't like grown-ups. They need care designed especially for them. Children's of Mississippi, forever and ever for kids. Slider misses down and away. Two balls, one strike on Bear Harrison, who has struck out looking twice today. Once against McPherson, once against Dane Burns. Two balls and one strike with the bases clear. And a swing and a miss. Another slider. It was a hanger, but he missed it.
1: Now the question becomes, how long can Mr. Davis go?
0: I don't think it's going to be a whole lot longer with double-barreled activity in that state bullpen. Here's the 2-2 to Harrison. Inside, it almost hit him. Three balls, two strikes.
1: Hard to believe it didn't hit him. How about another three-ball count? That's what we need, right?
0: Been a bunch of those since the second, and it hasn't mattered who has been on the mound. 3-2, fastball in. That nearly hit him. It's ball four. That's the eighth walk given up by state pitching today. Bulldogs just had a hard time handling Prosperity.
1: We're living somewhat of a charmed life, would you say?
0: Very much so. Final line on Dane Burns. One inning, didn't allow a hit, but gave up two earned runs. Walked two, struck out two.
1: Getting back to the same thing. We get in the bottom of the lineup. We've got to control them.
0: Here's a pitch to Royo, and that's a big miss away with a 95-mile-an-hour fastball. You can tell that third day, that third appearance of the weekend, starting to take a toll on Davis here, too. Penn State's got two pitchers heating up in the bullpen out behind the right field fence. Here's the 1-0. Took a little off that one, but missed outside with a fastball.
1: We know one thing. Whoever they bring in from the bullpen of ours hasn't pitched yet.
0: Maddox Miller is one of those two getting
1: he
0: loose.
1: Did. Yeah, he did. Yeah. Yeah.
0: Two balls, no strikes. The pitch to Royo, swing and a miss. See, way out ahead of that one.
1: Yeah, he didn't look good on that slow slider. He might want to go back with that. We just got to stay away from a three-ball count.
0: I think Jack Gleason is the other pitcher getting loose for State. I think that's 42.
1: I was thinking that would be a guy, strike thrower.
0: 2 and 1, popped up. In foul ground, right of the mound. Here comes Stallman up the first baseline. Calls off the pitcher, Davis, and he'll make the play. And looking right up into the sun to do it. You could see the glare off those shades under the lid of his hat. But he makes the catch, and there's one out.
1: Yeah, Gleason would be a good one because he throws strikes and he didn't walk anybody. Now, it doesn't mean he's not going to give up some runs, but with the way things have gone today, we just got to stay away from three-ball counts and walks, especially with the top of the order for them coming up.
0: Ben Davis has thrown 27 pitches since coming in the last inning. He'll face Jorian Wilson here, a left-hander. Here's the pitch. And there's a strike. Good sinking fastball over the outside third. Nothing and one.
1: Knowing our coaching staff well, not only for Ben Davis, but the fact that he's a potential draft choice and have a chance to have a good future in the game. You don't want to overuse him.
0: Here's the 0-1. Down and in. One ball and one strike on Jorian Wilson, who walked in the second, struck out in the fourth. Ben Davis threw 26 pitches in 2 1/3. He was fantastic here last night. Didn't allow a run, gave up just one hit, struck out two. Here's a 1-1 in the air. Into left, Valencias drawing a bead, coming in, reaches up, makes the grab, two out.
1: That's what we're looking for, early in the contact, fly balls, pick up ground balls, strikeouts are out.
0: Davis threw 21 pitches in an inning on Thursday night, giving up a hit. Didn't factor into the decision, didn't earn a save, even though A&M, he had to come in the game on Thursday night because A&M had taken, what was at one point, a 13-run deficit, cut it down to 6 late in the game, so State felt like they had to go to him to get out of the game, make sure they got the win. Here's Blake Bender up, the number 8 hitter, who's walked twice and scored once today, and he takes a ball down and away, ball one.
1: I think every time Blake's got up today, I said, you got to be careful to this kid. I've seen enough of him.
0: One ball and no strikes. Davis comes home, and there's a strike on the inside edge. Took a little bit off that slider. One ball and one strike. Garrick Fry, the second baseman, playing up the middle, so there is a big hole on the right side of the infield here. If Bender up can go the other way, Woodson in the hole at short.
1: He doesn't do that much.
0: Here's a 1-1. There's a breaking ball down and away.
1: He's very pole conscious, very elevated bat, trying to hit home runs, and he's been very successful in limited play.
0: Two balls and one strike. We're in the bottom of the fifth. State leading 4-3 thanks to a 3-run fifth sparked by back-to-back home runs by Reese and Noah Sullivan. 2-1. Bouncing ball foul outside third. Still haven't forgotten what happened earlier in the inning here. Or earlier in the game today. Letting Anthony Perez hear about it. I never saw him point fair, but you were on top of it,
1: yeah,
0: Coach. You
1: did.
0: Saw him do it, and then he called it foul. And foul was the right call. Yeah, I mean, it was well foul.
1: It was quick. You know, I'm sure
0: it was coming right at him,
1: when
0: too.
1: When his hand left his I'm sure he said, oops, that's not right.
0: 2-2, a toss over to first, and Harrison dives back on the bag. Bear Harrison reached on a leadoff walk. Back-to-back outs for Davis since. 2-2 on Blake Bender up in a battle of right-handers here. Davis ready on the first base side of the mound. And he deals. And that one's just off the outside edge at 96.
1: Still got some velocity. Still velocity there. Got to be real careful on this pitch right here to Blake. Real careful. I'd like to see a slider. I'd like to see a breaking ball.
0: Three balls and two strikes. Here's the payoff. The runner goes. It's downstairs. That was a slider, but he couldn't locate it.
1: Yep, I forgot to mention a located slider. Okay.
0: So a two-out walk.
1: Number 9.
0: I believe you're right.
1: Yeah, we got to get this guy out. We don't want the top of the order again.
0: Yeah, 9 walks. McPherson walked 4, Burns walked 2, now Davis has walked 3. And here comes Brian O'Connor.
1: It might be a good choice here. Ben's done well enough this weekend, bless his heart. We'll come with a fresh arm.
0: Yeah, 37 pitches today, the most he's thrown in any of the appearances this weekend. Winds up pitching almost an entire game when you think about the pitch count combined. And O'Connor will make a call for a right-hander here to face Boston Kellner in the nine spot. So A&M has a tying run in scoring position. They have the go-ahead run at first. Two out in the frame. State leading 4-3. We're in the bottom of the fifth with a series on the line here in the Lone Star State. Tell you about the new state reliever in a moment. This is Mississippi State Baseball from Learfield.
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0: State goes to the bullpen here in the bottom of the fifth. Tying run at second for A&M. Go-ahead run at first with two outs. And the Diamond Dogs will bring Tyler Pitzer into the game. It was not Gleason. It was Pitzer who was the other arm out there getting loose with Maddox Miller. So Pitzer comes back for the second time this weekend after he made a lengthy appearance on Thursday night. He will face Boston Kellner here in the fifth inning. The number nine hitter, who's reached base once today. He walked and scored in the two-run fourth for the Aggies. So we're getting to see how a bunch of guys can handle coming back on short rest for State. And that's what's going to have to happen in the postseason, Coach Polk, if you get deep enough.
1: We said this is going to be a bullpen game, and it's turning out to be the case. Now, Tyler's a transfer portal to South Carolina, 3.91 ERA, 23 innings pitched, 17 hits, 10 earned runs, 16 walks, and 28 strikeouts, .230 batting average against. He doesn't have any what you call dazzling stuff, but he had a great summer up in the Cape Cod League, which is the best league in the country, and that's how he ended up in Mississippi State. He's performed sporadically well, and we hope that he does it well here. All I know, he needs to throw strikes to this 9-0 hitter. That's all I'm going to tell him to do if I was the coach.
0: All right, so he needs one out to get out of this inning.
1: Another train.
0: Yeah, here comes the train again.
1: Fourth train. Wow. Commerce is going good.
0: Right on right matchup. As Kellner steps in, Pitzer fires, and that ball's hit in the air into deep left field. Valencius just shy of the wall with his back up against it. Makes the grab, and that will get State out of the inning.
1: He had five home runs, I think, before. That was almost a 6-1 right there.
0: So State gets out of the frame. A&M leaves runners at first and second. We're on to the sixth with State leading 4-3 in the rubber match. This is Mississippi State Baseball from Learfield.
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0: We're on to the sixth inning here at Bluebell Park, and we've got a new pitcher for Texas A&M as the Aggies go to the bullpen. Lions Day comes to an end, and Cooper Powell comes on, a left-hander. to face left-hander Reed Stallman in the sixth spot for Mississippi State. This call to the bullpen is brought to you by Alpha Insurance. And, Coach, I'm looking back to see if Powell is one of those guys that has made an appearance this weekend.
1: No.
0: It'd be on Thursday night if he did. He did. He came in and he pitched the final inning for A&M on Thursday night. Gave up a hit and an earned run, walking two, striking out two, and threw 28 pitches on Thursday.
1: Yeah, this is the Florida State transfer, sophomore from Bedford, Texas. Hadn't pitched much. I remember mentioning that, but his ERA is 1-2-3. 7 1/3 innings, 5 hits. 1 earned run, 7 walks, maybe that's why he didn't pitch much, and 12 strikeouts, 192 batting average again. So, yeah, I forgot we had another, had eight pitches in that ball game on Thursday. I couldn't tell you the name of all eight of them, but now I remember him coming in.
0: Call to the bullpen brought to you by Alpha Insurance. Having Alpha by your side's a game changer. When everything's on the line and every second counts, Alpha Insurance will be there knocking it out of the park. That's life with Alpha Insurance.
1: Powell's been made five appearances in SEC games. Probably a situational pitcher. That's all he's been in the past. Probably hadn't thrown in excess of more than 10 or 15 pitches in the game. Probably.
0: So again, left on left with Stallman up for State. 4-3. Bulldogs lead as we start the sixth. Here's the pitch, and Reed rips one foul. That'll get over that tunnel just to the left of the tarp down the right field line. Strike one. Sixth inning of today's game brought to you by Chevron. Get 25 cents off per gallon on your next five visits at participating stations when you join on the Chevron app. 0-1 on Stallman. Facing Cooper Powell, who always works out of the stretch from the center of the mound. He fires, and a breaking pitch is down and away. One ball and one strike. Train keeps rolling.
1: Yeah, that's fourth train.
0: This time headed out behind the center field fence.
1: It might be heading in. You never know.
0: Well, for our purposes, it's going out. One ball and one strike on Stallman. Here's the pitch. Reed fouls that one back. It was a hanger. He tried to take advantage of it and sends it halfway back up the screen. One ball and two strikes. So now A&M will adjust its defense. Nelson Grahovic over on the right side to give him a third infielder. Here's the pitch. Stallman takes down and in. A 95-mile-an-hour fastball. Two and two as he faces Powell.
1: Yeah, it's kind of surprising. Just a little guy out there, but he's got a pretty good arm. Looks like it's 92, 95 fastball. A lot of sink. He's a cutter. Got a split. Got a sweep. Hadn't pitched as much. High stuff left-handed pitchers. Strikes to the key. When he's good, he's really good.
0: 2-2, swing and a miss. He got Stallman with a 95-mile-an-hour fastball just off the outside edge.
1: Report says when he's good, he's really good, but he's got some control problems. That has some.
0: That is the fourth strikeout by Texas A&M pitching today. So Mississippi State's done a pretty good job of not giving up free outs. One down, and here's Chance. State leading 4-3, top of the sixth, trying to win the series here on the road. But again, bullpen game. You never know how this one's going to play out. Chance is 0-2. And he takes a strike on the inside third. That's a 93-mile-an-hour fastball. Nothing in one.
1: Yeah, for a little guy, he's got a good arm.
0: Wind still howling out to center field. Matter of fact, maybe shifted toward left center here. Here's the 0-1. Fastball up and away at 94. One ball and one strike. State's hit 101 home runs this year. Number 100, number 101, courtesy of Reese and Sullivan in the last inning. Here's the 1-1. Popped up in foul ground. It'll get behind the screen, and it'll get two rows deep into the seats. Don't duck. Go for it. Three folks there with a chance to try and make a play. Did it hit a young lady? I think it may have. She couldn't get out of the way, and I think it got her on the hand or the foot.
1: Hands better than foot.
0: One ball and two strikes. And the pitch. That's strike three called. A fastball in the inside corner at 95. By Chance's reaction, he thought it was in.
1: Yeah, Bryce doesn't strike out very much. That would probably be a challenge and over.
0: So two down in the inning. Back-to-back strikeouts for Cooper Powell. And here is Sean James. Just to finish that thought, State has hit 100-plus home runs now in back-to-back seasons. First time in school history that's happened. Here's the pitch to James. Swing and a foul tip back into Harrison's mitt. That's strike one. Catcher's 0 for 2 with two strikeouts today. State needs two more homers to tie the single season record of 103 set a year ago. Base is clear, two outs. Here's the 0-1. James with another swing and a miss. More heat, 95, that time over the outside third.
1: So far, he's been pretty effective. No, kids are bigger and stronger to have his more home runs ever.
0: 0-2 on James. Powell turns it loose in the air. A high, lazy fly out into short right field. Wilson, the right fielder, coming in. He'll take charge. He makes the catch, and it's a 1-2-3 inning. So we head to the bottom of the sixth inning. 4-3, State in front of Texas A&M. This is Mississippi State Baseball from Learfield.
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14: Number 13, Mississippi State leads 10th-ranked Texas A&M 4-3 midway through the sixth inning. This is Daniel Wilson inside the Learfield Network studio. Now it's time for our out-of-town scoreboard brought to you by Bud Light, the official beer partner of Mississippi State Athletics. And we're going to head to Norman, Oklahoma. Play has resumed, but Tennessee has extended its lead against the Sooners 7-3, bottom of the eighth inning. Vols got a pair of runs in the top of the eighth on back-to-back sacrifice flies. Meanwhile, in Music City, it is a scoreless game between South Carolina and Vanderbilt. Meanwhile, Arkansas was supposed to begin play against Kentucky in Lexington at the top of the hour. However, first pitch is moved to 1:42 p.m. due to weather delay. The rest of the docket starts up at 2 p.m. Number 19, Florida on the road at LSU. The fourth-ranked Georgia at fifth-ranked Auburn. The second half of the today's doubleheader between Texas and Oklahoma. Texas hosting Missouri and Ole Miss at Alabama. Back to College Station, here's Neil.
0: All right, and here's Tyler Pitzer, who delivers to Gavin Grahovic. And Grahovic takes strike one on the inside edge. 1-2 and 3 for Texas A&M in a 4-3 game. State leads by a run here in the bottom of the sixth. Grahovic 0 for 2 with a walk today. Here's the pitch from Pitzer. Ground ball to short. Woodson takes it on a chest-high hop. He'll throw to first. One out. State's done a much better job against the leadoff hitter today. And there is one away. You heard Daniel talk about the Tennessee score. Tennessee wins that second game. Then that would put them at 15-14. If they sweep somehow today in Oklahoma City, they could move ahead of State. So a win for the Bulldogs, important to hold some ground against this Tennessee team that could jump them in the SEC tournament seeding. Here's Caden Sorrell, swing and a foul tip on a pitch that tailed down and away. That's strike one.
1: Yeah, once you get out of the bracket, it's just really makes no difference where you're seated. Just got to play and hopefully extend your time maneuver.
0: 0-1 on Sorrell. And the pitch to the left-hander, up and away from Pitzer, one ball and one strike. Again, to kind of rehash what we talked about in the pregame show earlier today, State's going to wind up, I believe, if I've done the math right, somewhere between 6 and 8. That's what seems like the most realistic scenario. Here's a 1-1 outside, two balls and one strike. State can't win tiebreakers against Florida and Alabama, even though they haven't played them because of Florida and Alabama's record against common opponents they share with the Bulldogs. They don't have a head-to-head against Auburn or Arkansas, also immediately in front of them. A swing and a miss by Sorrell to pitch upstairs from Pitzer. Two balls, two strikes. A&M in the top four right now would earn that double bye. If they were to lose today, they could fall as far as five and drop out of those top four.
1: They'd like to be in the double bye with a pitching situation.
0: 2-2 downstairs.
1: Now, Sorrell will swing and miss a little bit. He's got some strikeouts, but boy, if he barrels it up, he barrels it up.
0: 3-2. And here's the pitch. Sorrell with a foul ball over the roof. Back behind home. Still 3-2.
1: I don't think the selection committee, NCAA selection committee, is going to hurt the SEC. They love the SEC because of the track record we have. And everybody's mixed right now. It's just a mangle of everybody having the same records. And they'll be a little bit confused at their meetings.
0: State's infield shifted around toward the first baseline, and that a fastball in on the handle, fouled over the screen by Sorrell. That'll reach the seats behind the plate. Still 3-2.
1: Yeah, everybody wants to host. That's the big thing, hosting.
0: State could win this game. Boy, it would be a big step in the right direction toward trying to wrap that up. The RPI is good enough. 3-2. High and foul. That's going to drift over the screen, and that's going to get into the first row of seats. It bounces on some concrete up into the first row of the second deck, and a fan winds up making a play.
1: There's not much room there in that concrete to have that bounce up, but it did look. Well, what's our RPI now, do you know?
0: I'd have to look at what the updated today is, but State was top 10 coming into the weekend. Yeah. Both these teams were.
1: Strength of schedule, too.
0: Yes. Another 3-2 to Sorrell. Off the handle. Flair back into the shift. Reese in short right. Backing out. He'll make the grab, and there are two away.
1: And that's going to be a base hit, but Garrick was so far out there. My gosh.
0: So State's RPI, Daniel tells me he's done a quick check for us in the studio. State's RPI still at 10 today, so you're still in the top 10.
1: They have more RPIs. They have other alphabet things going now, too, which I'm confused about.
0: Here's Chris Akopian with the bases clear. State leading 4-3. We're in the bottom of the sixth. And the pitch, rip foul. That was in the wheelhouse, and it lands in the A&M bullpen down the left field line. Strike one. Tyler Pitzer came on to get the final out in the fifth. He's pitched one inning out of the pen. It's his second appearance this weekend. Learn a lot about these State pitchers and coming back on short rest. Here's the 0-1. Missed in with a slider. One ball and one strike. But Brian O'Connor wants to know what he can do in a regional, what options are available to him, and I think he's seen a good bit of resolve from some guys today, especially Ben Davis and Pitzer. Here's a 1-1 swing and a miss. That's a half swing strike on a slider down and away.
1: If we get Ryan back, McPherson, I don't think if we're going to have to go on the road. Anybody wants the Bulldogs of Mississippi State coming to the tournament?
0: 1-2 with that wind howling out to right center now. 1-2 to Hakopian. Grounded back to the mound. Great play by Pitzer on that one hopper. He'll toss over to first, and that retires a side in order. Tyler Pitzer has set down four in a row since coming on in the fifth. We move to the seventh with State leading Texas A&M 4-3. This is Mississippi State Baseball from Learfield.
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0: Six inning totals on the rubber match between Mississippi State and Texas A&M look like this. Four runs, eight hits, an error, four left for State. Three runs, two hits, an error, nine left for Texas A&M. And for the Diamond Dogs in the seventh, 9-1 and 2 with Ryder Woodson set to face Cooper Powell, who got the side in order with a pair of strikeouts in the sixth. With Coach Ron Polk, I'm Neil Price. We're glad to have you with us today. Coach, been talking about how hot it is here in College Station. This is actually, believe it or not, Coach, by the mercury, the coolest of the 3 days.
1: Yeah.
0: Coolest game time temperature, too, even though the other two games were night games. We're just in the 80s here today.
1: I think the breeze helps the fans, too. And breeze, there's definitely a breeze out there.
0: Ryder Woodson has had a nice weekend.
1: Yes.
0: Two hits today. He takes a strike on the outside edge. Nothing in one.
1: Had a tough area he had during the game.
0: But he's played pretty good defense this weekend. He swung a bat well, putting the ball in play. Here's the 0-1 to the right-hander. And he takes low over the inner third. One ball and one strike.
1: Yeah, this pitcher now has basically been a situational pitcher. He's coming in a throw against left-handers. You know, seven innings pitched and eight appearances. That's not many innings. So I don't think he'll fatigue at all. He's not a big kid.
0: Here's the 1-1. Woodson hits it a mile high. In fair ground out in front of the plate. Coming in front of the mound, the first baseman Bender up makes a running catch, and there's one out.
1: Yeah, Blake had to come a long way for that because he's not holding anybody at first base. And Gavin, the third baseman, was just kind of a spectator, just watching him run all the way across the field. It's probably Gavin's ball easily, but Blake made the play.
0: So one down. Cooper Powell's retired four in a row since coming on to start the sixth for A&M. And we're back to the top of the order for Garrick Fry, batting from the right side for the third time today. Here's the pitch, a swing and a miss. He was early on a changeup. Nothing in one. Garrick with an infield single back in the first to start the game. He's 1-for-3 today with a strikeout. Facing the left-hander Powell, who comes home, and Fry swings and misses at another changeup. 0-2.
1: Kind of uncharacteristic for Garrett to have so many swings and misses in a ballgame.
0: Powell's been able to run that fastball up there in the mid-90s, and he drops that changeup down into the low 80s. 0-2 goes to it again, and he strikes out Garrick Fry on three pitches.
1: Yeah, sometimes a situational pitcher doesn't pitch enough for the coaching staff to fully develop it. What he could do if he could just go to multiple innings. This kid has probably impressed the coaching staff to come out here and hit second inning and continue to do well.
0: So two up, two down. And Ace Reese, who hit his 20th home run of the season, his last time up in the fifth. It was a two-run home run, part of back-to-back homers with Noah Sullivan. Here's the pitch. Downstairs, ball one, and Ace has he's found himself in pretty exclusive company. 20 homers now for Ace in back-to-back seasons since coming over from Houston. One ball, no strikes, and the pitch from Powell, and there's a strike on the outside corner. That's the changeup, one ball and one strike. He joins Will Clark and Rafael Palmeiro as the only Mississippi State players to have back-to-back 20 home run seasons in school history. Pretty good group.
1: I remember them.
0: Here's the 1-1. Bounces this one into State's first base dugout. 1-2 on Ace Reese. Shift is on. Grahovic, the third baseman, has moved over on the right side of second base. So that leaves Kellner, the shortstop, all alone over there on the left side. State leading 4-3, top of the seventh. Here's the 1-2, fouled back, two-thirds of the way up the screen behind home.
1: Like to get some insurance runs here. I don't know whoever gave it the term insurance runs in baseball, but it's a timely thing right here today.
0: Yeah, this has been a bullpen game for both of these teams, but it has been tight offensively. Here's the pitch. Ace goes the other way toward the left center gap. This one's still carrying. It'll get onto the warning track, and Dewar reaches up, makes the catch as he collides with the wall just to the right of the 375 side. And that ends another 1-2-3 inning. Powell has come on and done the job. Six up, six down in relief. It's time to stretch on the final day of the regular season. Middle of seven, State with a 4-3 lead here at Texas A&M. This is Mississippi State Baseball from Learfield.
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0: Much of the A&M was wearing the patriotic uniforms earlier today, the red, white, and blues, and God Bless America, starting the seventh inning stretch on the final day of the regular season here in Bryan College Station. Tyler Pitzer is back out there for Mississippi State. He'll face the middle third of the order for the Aggies here in the seventh, with State leading the game 4-3. With Coach Ron Polk, I'm Neil Price. Glad to have you with us today, deep in the heart of Texas.
1: I've heard it before.
0: A few times this weekend.
1: Yes,
0: huh?
1: And last weekend. Not too many people, though, Texas.
0: Well, you know, I'm not surprised that you heard it. I know you don't listen to music, but you hear it sometimes. That's what you've told me. Yeah. So
1: I listen to music when there's no other control.
0: What do you think about the job Pitzer's done so far?
1: Yeah, fine. I mean, throwing strikes, that's okay. You know, three ball counts. We still have Jack Leeson in the bullpen as a strike thrower. The whole key is, it's great being a strike thrower, but anytime you throw a strike, the hitter can hit it too. So we'll see what happens. We sure need some runs next inning to make it more comfortable for the kids out there and the coaching staff and everybody listening and everybody watching this game on TV. They know the significance of it. It's not huge, but I mean, we're going to be in a tournament, no question about it. NCAA tournament, it's just a matter of where everybody wants to host it. We'd love to have it hosted at Mississippi State University, but we'll see what happens. Nothing can change unless it changes, right?
0: Yeah. It'll be Dewar to lead off the inning. He is 0-for-3 with an RBI today. One-run game. Who would have thought that based on the way the first two games in this series unfolded? Two slugfests. Teams have split the first two. Series on the line today. Here's the pitch to Dewar, the left-hander, and a fastball from Pitzer at 94 is up and away for ball one.
1: He doesn't want to try to throw too hard. If he does, he loses command. So we'll stay away from those three ball counts.
0: Lined up in the 1-0. In the dirt. Two balls, no strikes. Ring your cowbell for catfish. 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Heartland Catfish, proud sponsor of Mississippi State Baseball. Here's the pitch. Fastball upstairs. It's 3-0.
1: Did I say stay away from three ball counts? I did.
0: Pitcher's had two in the last inning plus. Again, second time he's appeared this weekend. State's bullpen is working. Here's the pitch, and there's a strike. Dewar had squared around bluffing a bunt, seeing if he could get him to throw one outside. 3-1. Pitzer into the windup. The 3-1 on its way. A letter high strike. 3-2. Dewar had started to take off the ankle guard.
1: And the crowd lets him know.
0: Next week he can tap his head a couple of times if they got challenges left, and he can take a look.
1: There'll be no challenges by the seventh inning, maybe.
0: I tend to agree with you. 3-2, that's a big miss upstairs. It's ball four, and a leadoff walk starts the bottom of the seventh. 10 walks by State pitching today. That's far too many.
1: And they've only got three runs, the other team. Wow.
0: Bear Harrison.
1: Well, he might be bunting, probably not, but we'll see. Might be taking a pitch, which is probably the case.
0: I think Charlie Foster is getting loose down there for State. He's the left-hander. State's got a right-hander getting loose as well.
1: Yeah, Charlie will be a situational guy. Leeson is probably the right-hander. I can't see down there with the window in my face here, but
0: Sean James goes out to have a word with Tyler Pitzer, maybe help buy some time for those two relievers down there. 4-3, State leads by a run, but the tying run is on thanks to a leadoff walk here to start the bottom of the seventh.

0: James makes his way back behind the plate as Harrison checks in.
1: He's better bring himself up a little bit just in case. There we go. I was just going to say. Oh, he's.
0: Yeah, Brian O'Connor's making his way out now. Maddox Webb's the other reliever getting loose for State down there. And O'Connor looks like he may be willing to make a move here. Harrison's a right-hander.
1: Big decision to make here right now by Coach O'Connor.
0: And here comes the plate umpire, Ryan Broussard, to ask him what he'd like to do. And O'Connor's going to go to a right-hander here. So Pitzer makes his way across the first base line. He'll leave with a one-run lead, and he'll leave a runner at first base for Maddox Webb. State goes to the bullpen here in the bottom of the seventh. It's a 4-3 lead for the Diamond Dogs here in College Station. This is Mississippi State Baseball from Learfield.
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0: State goes to the bullpen for right-hander Maddox Webb, another South Carolina transfer. He and Pitzer both started their careers with the Gamecocks, and Webb will face Bear Harrison here, right on right. Dewar has walked to start the seventh. He is the tying run, so that means Webb's got to find a way to get an out here, try to give State a chance to get through a scoreless seventh inning, but it's another guy who is used to being in these big spots, Coach Polk.
1: Well, I never cracked you too much, but Maddox Webb went to the Citadel. He was the closer for the Citadel.
0: I'm sorry.
1: Brendan Sweeney is
0: He's the other South Carolina Gamecock.
1: We got so many portals, it's confusing. But, no, he's used to the – well, he's not used to pressure to the Citadel. They don't draw big crowds. He told me the other day, he said he'd never seen so many big crowds in his life in the Southeastern Conference. But that's what the SEC is all about. But he's got some veteranism, and I guess that's a word. 3.8 OERA, 1-1 record, 23 2/3 pitching. He pitches innings pitched, 10 earned runs, 16 walks was a little too high, 28 Ks, 230 batting average against. And for the most part, he's been very effective. Looks like he's real fearless out there. Good body awareness, composure, and so I hope that he throws strikes. I hope he gets out and helps us win a ball game here.
0: He was a first-team All-Southern Conference performer at the Citadel before transferring to Mississippi State. Earlier this year, the outset of the season was on the Stopper of the Year watch list, so a guy that had high expectations with regard to performing in situations just like this.
1: Yeah, our bullpen's a lot better than Ag is right now.
0: Here's the pitch to Harrison, and that one nearly hits him in the ear hole. Ball one.
1: Yeah, sometimes the guy gets too excited. He's excited out there to be in the situation right now, and just a matter of tone it down and calm down and put the ball where you need to put it.
0: Stallman holding Dewar at first. Rest of the infield plays back here with no one out. Here's a 1-0, swing and a miss. Took a rip at a one up at the top of the zone. One ball and one strike on Bear Harrison.
1: Yeah, I'm just kind of surprised Bear did not take a pitch after the first pitch had no location at all.
0: One ball and one strike. Webb works out of the stretch off the first base side of the mound. Here's the pitch, a ground ball inside the bag at third and down into the left field corner. Bangs off the wall. Valencius will pick it up. Stop sign is on at third for Dewar. He goes corner to corner. And Harrison with a double. First hit for the Aggies since the fourth. And now they have the tying run at third and the go-ahead run in scoring position.
1: That's a big hit for that boy. I tell you what, not for good for us, but we'll hopefully get out of this thing here.
0: All right, so a real jam now. 4-3 lead for State, but a precarious one as Royo checks in 0-3. Maddox Webb could use a strikeout. From the stretch, he fires. That's up and in. He's had two of those fastballs that have sailed up and in. One ball, no strikes. And Foster, the left-hander, continues to get loose for State behind the right field wall. And Jack Gleason also getting loose. One ball, no strikes. Second and third for A&M with no one out. Here it comes. Fouled back. Gets over the screen and up onto the roof behind home. One ball and one strike on Ben Royo.
1: Well, Ben, again, hasn't played very much. This is a pretty tough spot for the kid to be in. I hope it makes it tougher right now with a potential strikeout.
0: One and one. And the pitch in the air. Into deep right field. Playable for Parker, but he'll get a run home. Jacob makes the catch. He'll throw it into third. It's going to be cut off by Woodson on the left side. And it's a 4-4 game. Dewar scoring on the sacrifice fly by Royo.
1: I think the player of the weekend for him, and Aggies, is going to be the young second baseman, and not young. He transferred in from Rice, but he hasn't played hardly at all. Ben Royal, he's had some good timing at bats, made good plays. Has hurt us a lot.
0: Leadoff walk has come back to haunt State here in the seventh. Matter of fact, all four Aggie runs have been scored by players who walked to reach base today. And it looks like this is going to be it for Webb, who was on just to face one hitter. With a lefty coming up, Brian O'Connor comes out. And we may see Charlie Foster here to get a left-on-left matchup.
1: Yeah, again, you get as many weapons as we have in the bullpen and still lose the ball game, Neil, because it's just too many walks right now, but... You know, I think our bullpen, experience-wise, is way ahead of the Gamecocks, but this is a left-hander they got in hand. Now Cooper, he's done a pretty good job of shutting us down. We just need to keep adding some runs.
0: All right, so State makes a call to the pen here, and it'll be for left-hander Charlie Foster, who will come on, and he will face Jorian Wilson, a left-hander for A&M, scheduled to appear here in the seventh spot. A&M's tied the game. Leadoff walk has come around to score. They've got the go-ahead run at third with one out. 4-4, bottom of the seventh. We'll tell you about the new pitcher after this. This is Mississippi State Baseball from Learfield.
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2: Game here in the bottom of the seventh inning. Texas A&M has scored a run to even the ledger, and now they've got Bear Harrison at third, and it'll be Jorian Wilson, a left-hander, scheduled to face left-hander Charlie Foster, on for his first appearance in relief for Mississippi State in the SEC. And Coach, interesting to see how Charlie will handle this guy who has been a starter both on the weekend and in the middle of the week for State, and now being called upon here to get a big out in a big game.
3: Well, he's going to have to handle a right-handed hitter. I'm not surprised if they had a right-handed hitter, because the other one is a freshman. He strikes out a lot. And this guy is Nico Portito. Is it Tito? Yeah. 317 batting average involved. He's got 12 home runs, and I guess he's been one of their starters, and only 36 strikeouts and 164 at bats. So they're trying to put a guy up to the plate that's going to make some type of contact, and that's exactly what Charlie's going to face.
2: All right, so Partita will pinch hit here in the seventh. Wilson ends the day going 0 for 2 with a walk. That's been the problem for State today. Bulldogs have walked too many. Double-digit walks by the State staff today. And I told you, A&M has scored four runs today, and all of those runs have been scored by people who walked to reach base. State's got the infield in with one out, and here's Nico Partita. Pinch hitting for Wilson, 317 hitter this year.
3: Infield in means the ball's going to get to you in a hurry. If it's on the ground, you got to be prepared for it. Low as you can, knock it down. Keep that runner at third base. We're looking for a K, pop up, anything. Nope, we don't want to sacrifice fly.
2: Partita's a freshman. He's driven in 41 runs this year. Left-handed pitcher against right-handed hitter. Foster fires, and he misses downstairs with a changeup. Ball one. Infield in for State with one out. It's 4-4 here in the bottom of the seventh. The go-ahead run is Harrison. He's at third. One oh, low over the plate. Two balls, no strikes.
3: We do have a base to put them on. We do, but same time we're getting Lumen, that top of the lineup is Lumen.
2: You got a guy in the eighth spot who's walked three times today waiting on deck. 7, 8, and 9 have walked a combined five times today.
3: Yeah, that's not good.
2: Here's the 2-0, and there's a strike on the inside third. 2-1 to Nico Partita, the pinch hitter here in the bottom of the seventh for A&M.
3: Yeah, he's a freshman, Manuel, Texas, Port Pearland High School.
2: Two balls and one strike. Charlie Foster in the game for State here. Jack Gleason still getting loose out behind the right field fence. 2-1, bouncing ball foul, wide of third. That'll bang off the angle part of the wall and foul ground down the left field line. It's 2-2.
3: All right, 2-2. Charlie Foster, our pitcher, is going to try to get him the strikeout, okay? And he's a freshman, but at the same time, he's got some decent numbers. Just a matter of putting the ball a place where Charlie wants to put it.
2: Two balls, two strikes. Foster sets just above the belt, working out of the stretch with the infield in. Here's the pitch. It's fouled back, third of the way up the screen. 2-2 on Nico Partita.
3: Yeah, Nico just showed me a very, very short stroke. He does not want to overswing. He's just trying to put the ball in play. Makes it tough to strike a guy out when that happens.
2: He's got 12 homers this year. Will

0: Wilson does too. They are tied for the freshman lead in the league in home runs. 2-2, down and away. Three balls, two strikes on Nico Partita.
1: Yeah, we've got to be careful of balls and dirt. We're running to third base now, Neil. Going for the breaking ball strikeout.
0: Runner at third is Bear Harrison. He is the go-ahead run in a 4-4 game in the seventh. Infield in. Here's the 3-2. That is ball four outside, and that is another walk by Mississippi State pitching today.
1: Did that look to you like a backdoor breaking ball?
0: Yes.
1: Okay, just missed. That's a pretty good take by a freshman right there.
0: That's 11 walks against 5 strikeouts for State today. And now Partita will be taken down. And A&M will bring on Terrence Keel, who can also take over in the outfield, and he'll become the runner at first base.
1: Well, now we get the possible double play.
0: All right, so now Blake Bender up with runners on the corners, and the State defense will adjust. Stallman's going to hold the runner. Middle infielders playing back here. And Ace Reese, the third baseman, will play even with the bag. Here's the pitch. Downstairs, ball one.
1: Yeah, Blake Bender up is only hitting one ground ball double play. He's more of a sacrifice fly type of hitter, okay? He doesn't generally hit too many ground balls.
0: Well, a sacrifice fly here, a ball in the air here finds the outfield. We get a run home with one out. 4-4, bottom of the seventh. Keel at first. Harrison at third. Foster misses high with a 98-mile-an-hour fastball. That's ball two.
1: Yeah, he's trying to strike him out on a second pitch in that bat here.
0: Gleason continues to warm in the bullpen out behind the right field fence. Foster set at the letters. He deals. That ball's popped up. It's going to stay in the infield. Catcher James waving for it in foul ground. Now straddle the third base line. Reaches back behind his head to make that catch, and there are two out.
1: I wish our fielders realized the wind is blowing, okay? They seem to be backpedaling away into the wind. And that was a great play by Jean. But he had to make a tough play. Thankfully, we get the pop-up. That's what you're looking for, a strikeout. A binder up, and now you get the 9-hole hitter up. He's a pretty good hitter.
0: That's Boston Kellner.
1: Freshman. Oh, we got to be real leery of the pass ball wild pitch. I think Parker's going out there right now, Justin Parker, and tell him if you're going to go ahead and spike a breaking ball, do not do it, okay?
0: Justin Parker's out to talk with the infield here. They're all gathered on top of the mound here at Bluebell Park.
1: And it's also talking to the infield and catches. If the guy breaks from first base, what are we going to do? We're going to throw it through? Probably not. Although that runner is a pinch runner. He probably runs very, very well. And also tell the shortstop, second baseman, and the third baseman, make sure you get in double play depth, look for a well-hit ball, and turn it. Excuse me, two outs, right? And basically, no chance for double play.
0: Harrison at third. He's the go-ahead run. Terrence Keels at first, running for Partita, who drew a one-out walk. Dewar walked to start the inning, scored on a sack fly following Harrison's double by Ben Royo. So the runners will reset as the mound visit comes to an end. La Quinta Inn and Suites in Starkville welcomes Mississippi State baseball fans to Duty Noble Field. Located just minutes from the action, La Quinta's friendly atmosphere and complimentary breakfast make it a great place to stay. Check in before the first pitch at La Quinta Inn and Suites, conveniently located close to the field.
1: And if they run at first base, takes off the second base to draw the throw from the catcher, we still have the potential pickoff from the mound, too.
0: Keller digs in. 0-2 with a walk and a run. Right-hander to face lefty Charlie Foster, who comes home, and a fastball is a strike on the outside edge. 0-1. Wind whipping out of here to left center right now. Talk about your high leverage moments.
1: Can't run the first base 10 for 11 in the stolen bases.
0: Here's the 0-1 to Kelner. Line drive toward the right field line. It falls just fair. Inches fair. Picked up by Parker. One run scores. Harrison comes in. Keel goes first to third, and Kelner is aboard. Found the perfect spot to drop that blooper, and A&M's taking the lead 5-4.
1: Yeah, maybe, what, 3 inches, 4 inches? Can't tell from here. I'm blocked up on this window here, but you saw it better than I did.
0: So Kelner comes through with a huge hit, his 29th RBI of the year. A&M still got runners at first and third, and we're back to the top of the order for Grahovic. And Foster still looking for that third out now with State down a run. Here's the pitch. Ground ball behind third. Reese has got it. It's a long throw, a one-hopper, and a nice pick by Stallman as the Bulldogs get out of the inning. But that leadoff walk comes back to haunt State. It scores to tie the game. Harrison doubles. He comes around on a single by Kelner with two outs to give A&M the lead. 5-4, the Aggies in front at the end of 7. We'll pause 10 seconds here for station identification. 10 seconds for a station ID. This is Bulldogs Baseball.
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0: We'll tell you about the eighth inning in just a moment. After 7, A&M leads State 5-4 on the final day of the regular season here in Bryant College Station. This is Mississippi State Baseball from Learfield.
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0: All right, we move to the top of the eighth inning, and A&M makes an Alpha Insurance call to the bullpen. They'll bring on Clayton Freshcorn for the second straight day. Nailed down his 12th save here last night, looking for 13 here today. A&M has been able to take the lead with two runs in the seventh. State has been plagued by walks today. Of the five A&M runs that have scored, four of them have been scored by runners that reached on ball four. State has not had a hit dating back to the fifth. Powell did a great job. Two innings of scoreless relief, striking out three. And now State with Sullivan, Parker, and Valencia is trying to get something going against the one of the best closers in the country in Freshcorn, Coach Polk.
1: Well, he's got 52 pitches he threw yesterday, which is a lot, but he's a wiry kid, not big tall kid, not big kid, so he probably can handle this. But
0: delivers to Sullivan, and he takes strike one on the inside edge.
1: He's 2-2 record, so he's not invincible. 42 innings pitched, 39 hits, 5 walks. That's the thing he does. He throws strikes.
0: Here's the 0-1. Noah swings and rips one through the left side for a base hit. It'll roll all the way to the warning track, picked up out there by Jake Dewar. Terrence Keel stays in the game and plays right field for A&M. With Wilson out, and now State has the tying run on, and here is Jacob Parker.
1: Well, this is this kid's 24th appearance now. Maybe he's never gone back-to-back. Who knows? But 52 pitches is, you know, not a lot, but it's still a lot for some pitchers. So basically, hopefully we get not going to get a tired guy out there. We got a guy that just doesn't have expertise today.
0: Here's Parker, and a big swing and a miss at an 84 mile an hour changeup, and the count's nothing and one.
1: Yeah, it was a home run swing right now. You're not going to take a home run swing off this guy with so much stuff.
0: Freshcorn works off the third base side of the mound. He deals. Parker hits one in the air. Deep right field. Keel going back, looking up. It's over the 375 side, and it's gone.
1: Well, how about that, huh?
0: It is a line drive home run for Jacob Parker. And just like that, State has squared up Freshcorn twice and taken the lead. It's 6-5 in the eighth.
1: Walking into this crowd right now is walking into a funeral. Not a drop. Nobody's saying anything. They're looking around. This is their closer. And freshman comes up and just powders the ball out of the ballpark. And I don't know what type of pitch it was. It looked like it was up a little bit. And he took a bad swing, didn't he, the first swing?
0: Well, I think he saw a hanging changeup the first time, and he tried to take a big cut at it. He saw a pitch up for sure. Maybe he was sitting fastball, but he got the change high.
1: Yeah.
0: And that time he got an elevated pitch and hammered it. So here's Vitas Valencias. State back in front, 6-5. Back-to-back hits, a single, and then a line drive home run by Parker.
1: Well, again, I think Sullivan getting that base hit is key, right?
0: Big time. Get that leadoff man on.
1: Make the guy pitch in the set because he throws always in a set.
0: Here's the pitch to Valencias, and a swing and a miss. One ball and one strike. Vitas is 1-for-3 today with a single. By the way, the call of the bullpen brought to you by Alpha Insurance. Having Alpha by your side's a game changer. When everything's on the line and every second counts, Alpha Insurance will be there knocking it out of the park. That's life with Alpha Insurance. 1-1. Valencias, a high, lazy fly back behind first. A trio of Aggies are there, and Keel coming on from right makes a running grab at the line for out number one.
1: Well, he can run. He's that pinch runner. A lot of guys will probably have to die for that ball.
0: So one out in the inning. And Reed Stallman now to face Clayton Freshcorn.
1: I almost felt like that LSU Grand Slammer. Jacob hit. Point at Jacob.
0: Yeah, Jacob hit the Grand Slam against LSU.
1: Big blow. Still got a way to go here, though.
0: A long way to go. Here's the pitch to Stallman. Up and away, ball one. Clayton Freshcorn's fifth home run allowed this year. Seven of his saves have come against SEC opponents. One against State here the other night. It's a blown save today. A high, lazy fly out into center field. Sorrell, the center fielder, around to his right, reaches up and makes the catch, and there are two out.
1: You know, it's amazing we got 10 hits to their four. I think you have noticed that, but the walks have hurt us in regard to not getting some distance between the other team's scoring. But 10-4, we swung the bat better than them.
0: So now Bryce Chance, 0-for-3 today. Freshcorn trying to minimize the damage here in the eighth inning. Back-to-back hits for State, plated two runs. A ball outside. 93-mile-an-hour fastball is ball one.
1: I couldn't see how far that ball go to the right field fence that Jacob hit.
0: Not very far. It was a line drive right over the 375 sign. Matter of fact, 383 feet. Pitch inside.
1: Did the right fielder jump for it?
0: One ball, one strike. No, he knew it was going to get over the fence.
1: People must think I'm blind here, but I have no clue what goes on in right field with these windows. They're not windows. They're just doors on windows.
0: 2-0, a foul ball back. 2-1 now on Bryce Chance.
1: I haven't been able to see our bullpen in 3 days.
0: Right now there's nobody in it, which would mean Foster is going to come out, you would think, and start the bottom of the eighth. Two balls, one strike. It's a 6-5 lead for State now in the eighth. Here's the pitch to Chance. A half swing strike makes it 2-2. When an accident, theft, or severe weather knocks you down, Shelter Insurance will be there to help pick you up. 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And there's a tapper left of the mound, charging. Kellner gloves on the grass, throws to first, and he's out by a step.
1: Kellner made the play that time.
0: State will not challenge on a close play. Fresh Corn gets three straight outs after giving up the two-run home run to Jacob Parker. State takes a one-run lead, 6-5, to the bottom of the eighth. This is Mississippi State Baseball from Learfield.
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0: Well, we've had plenty of drama in this regular season finale between Mississippi State and Texas A&M. Most recent occurrence, a two-run home run by Jacob Parker off of one of the best closers in the country, Clayton Freshcorn. Single by Sullivan, started the inning, hard hit to left, and then Parker drilled a line drive homer over the 375 sign in right center field, about two rows up in the bleachers out there, to give State the lead. Now Charlie Foster becomes the pitcher of record, and he comes on to face Sorrell, Hakopian, and Dewar. Teeth of the order here in the eighth. A huge inning, Coach Polk, when you talk about who's up for A&M and how late we are in this one with both teams trying to pick up a big victory today.
1: I think late's the magic word. It is late, no question about it. So even if the other team scores, you don't have much opportunity to come back and score yourself. So right now we just need to throw strikes here, and hey, if things don't happen good for us, we gotta just come back and challenge the strike zone. That's what we gotta do, challenge that strike zone.
0: Gleason is getting loose in the bullpen as this inning begins. Here's the pitch, inside, 2-0.
1: Well, if we want to throw strikes, we'll go to Gleason. We want to maybe get some strikeouts or not get barreled balls, because we stay with Charlie here.
0: The walks have been a problem. 11 walks against 5 strikeouts for State pitching today. Here's a 2-0 and a big miss upstairs, 3-0.
1: I think this will be it for Charlie if he walks him, I would think.
0: And I go back to a stat I've given far too much today, but of the 5 runs that A&M has scored, 4 of them have been scored by people who reached by walking. 3-0 inside. That's a 4-pitch walk to start the 8th. 12 walks today.
1: That's not good. They're on the 5 now. Ball 5.
0: So here's Hakovian. He is 1-for-3 with a walk today. Drove in a run back in the 4th with a single to center.
1: I think you've got to be careful of a bunt here.
0: Here's the pitch to the right-hander, and he takes strike one. Much needed strike there from Foster. Slider at 88, nothing and one. 6-5 State. Hanging on by a string here. Here's the 0-1. Lined into right field. Here comes Parker, and he'll knock it down. Picks it up with the right hand. He thought about diving, and I think he did the right thing, just to square his body to it and smack it down. If he would have dove and missed, guys would have been running all day long. Instead, he makes him play station to station. It's a single for Hakopian. That'll push the tying run to second. The go-ahead run is at first. Still nobody out, and Dewar on his way to the plate.
1: Well, if it's a pop-up, you can dive on a line drive like that. Again, you're just playing. You're gambling right there. If you make the catch, that'd be great. But if you don't, the ball goes to the wall, and runners are going to score. So good choice by the freshman out there.
0: All right, so A&M's going to use an offensive timeout here. Runners and the hitter huddled up over there talking with Michael Early. And just taking a peek here at Jake Dewar. He does not own a sacrifice hit.
1: Well, that's not unusual in college baseball. A lot of kids don't have it. Yeah. He'd probably be a good bunt. Maybe not. Hopefully not.
0: Just wonder, with two on and no one out, especially here in the eighth, do they elect to move the runners?
1: I would think they're going to bunt. I would think that they're going to bunt, you know.
0: It's A&M will make a change here. They'll take Dewar down and bring in a pinch hitter. That's Travis Chestnut.
1: Might be pinch bunter. Okay, it's called a pinch bunter. He's got four. Okay, he's got four. He's a bunter.
0: Makes
1: four.
0: Sense. He squares around here, and he bunts this one. Left of the mound. Picked up by Foster. Throws to first. A nice grab over there by Fry on the bag at second. And they make sure of the out, but A&M gets two into scoring position now.
1: That throw took Gary right into the runner. He was trying to protect his body, but he didn't do a real good job. He clubbed the ball, and boy, he almost got ran over by that runner.
0: 5-4 on the sacrifice.
1: Yeah, that's five sacrifice bunts for Travis Chestnut. Yep.
0: Well, he does his job. And now Bear Harrison, who had that big double behind the walk in the seventh that sparked a two-run rally. Here's the pitch. Swing and a miss. He tried to drive that one out of here. Nothing and one. 6-5 State in the eighth, but a leadoff walk hanging over the state team right now in a big way. Sorrell, who drew that walk, is over at third. He's a tying run. Go-ahead run is at second. Here's the 0-1, and that's outside. One ball and one strike.
1: Yeah, we're playing the infield halfway. That's probably good. You don't want to play them in because all of a sudden they run to second base, scores, you know, in a ground ball through the infield. Playing them halfway deep, which means any ground ball up the middle is going to score them anyway. But
0: here's a 1-1 line foul. That'll get over the berm down the right field line. It's strike two on Harrison.
1: You don't want to be all the way back, but at the same time, this is a good positioning right now by our defense. The well hit ball is right at the safe shortstop and second baseman. If the guy at third breaks late, might be able to make the play at the plate for the tying run.
0: Here's the 1-2 up high from Foster. Two balls, two strikes. In-state's infield playing halfway. The corners here are even with the bags. Sorrell, the tying run at third. Hakopian at second. He's the go-ahead run. Wind howling out to right center field. 2-2 to Harrison. Fouled into the top row. I say the top row, into the upper deck behind the first base dugout. Still 2-2. Here comes the train again.
1: Number five.
0: Making its way.
1: In or out?
0: In. Passing the foul pole and crawling out behind the batter's eye. And right and center. 2-2 to Harrison. That was a hanger, and he fouls it out of play to the right.
1: Yeah, Charlie needs to keep the ball down a little bit. No question about it. Unless he has good velocity on this pitch right now, but this guy might chase out, elevated chase possible. Just going to get to the three-ball count again, right?
0: He could use a strikeout. He doesn't need to let him put it in play here. Chance for him to tie the game. Second and third, one out, 2-2, ripped through the left side, a base hit. That'll at least tie it. They're going to wave the go-ahead run. Hakopian around from third. The throw is cut off left to the mound, and A&M has taken the lead, 7-6. Another leadoff walk comes back to bite the Bulldogs. Leadoff walk led to a two-run rally in the seventh. Leadoff walk leads to a two-run rally in the eighth. Too late in the game to be making those kinds of mistakes. And costly ones now. So A&M's back in front. Both these teams giving their all here today.
1: And they're giving their closer a breath of fresh air.
0: Yep.
1: Here.
0: He's back in line now to try and win it in the ninth. Here's Royo. And the pitch to the right-hander is high, ball one. Story today, though, has been A&M has scored 7 runs on 6 hits because State has walked 11 batters. 12 batters, excuse me. 1-0. Lined inside the bag at third and down the left field line. Valencia is in the corner over there to pick it up. Slings it in behind the left side. It'll put runners at second and third as Harrison goes corner to corner. And Royo has his first hit today.
1: Pitch runner is going to hit.
0: So now Keel will bat for the first time. And here comes Brian O'Connor, the State skipper, with Jack Gleason getting loose in his bullpen out behind the right field fence. It hasn't been just one arm that has struggled with walks today. It's been an epidemic, unfortunately, for State.
1: Yeah, when you walk, put guy on base, and all of a sudden someone just happens to barrel the ball up, and sometimes not one of the better hitters. Those walks will kill you, no question about it, unless you score a lot of runs. And then you think about 11 walks, you win the game 12-4 or 5. You say, well, we played well, not really. But we won the game because we scored more runs than the opposition, but the walks are really hurting you, especially on the road. It's a nice ball club that hits the ball so well and in front of all their fans.
0: And they draw a ton of walks, too. I mean, they lead the league in walks drawn this year.
1: Yep.
0: But it's a big factor today as Gleason comes in from the bullpen. A&M has scored 2 in the bottom of the 8th to go back in front 7-6. They've got 2 more in scoring position with 1 out. We'll tell you about Jack Gleason in a moment. This is Mississippi State Baseball from Learfield.
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0: All right, Jack Gleason has come on for Mississippi State in a one-run game. A&M is back in front, 7-6. The Aggies have scored twice here in the bottom of the 8th inning. They've got 2 in scoring position. Harrison at third and Royo at second. And Gleason will face Terrence Keel, a left-hander who came on as a pinch runner in the last inning, played in right field, and now is about to get his first at-bat today. And we thought Gleason might be the guy at the very back today, Coach Polk, and here he is, and he could use a strikeout or a pop-up here with these two guys in scoring position.
1: Well, he's a strike thrower. You know, he's got strikeouts, too. I mean, Jack has struck out 41 guys in 24 and two-thirds inning. Only walked 10. Not bad, and average 205, so proud of the boy. I had him also in summer ball, 4-1 record. And you got the infield in now. You need a strikeout or pop-up. Big time.
0: Infield in, and the pitch to Keel, and he takes a strike on the inside edge. I told you he was a left-hander. Keel actually turns around and bats from the right side here. Right-hander all year.
1: Oh, I thought he was a switch.
0: No, not a switch. He was a right-hander all year. Infield in with runners at second and third. The 0-1, and there's a strike on the outside third from Gleason.
1: Yeah, Jack went up overwhelmingly with velocity, but he's got, he's got a spin. I mean, he's got strikeout material, no question about it.
0: 0-2 on Terrence Keel. Here it comes from Gleason. popped up.
1: That's what we need.
0: Yep, that'll stay in the infield. Fry, the second baseman, looking for it. Backs up, makes the play on the dirt.
1: Yeah.
0: That'll hold the runners, two out.
1: Need a strikeout, pop up. That's what we got. Thank you. Thank you, Jack. Now we just need to get another out and come in the dugout and battle this closer for Texas A&M. See if we can make this thing game back, go back to us. He has a lot of ride on his fastball. He can elevate it and get some swings.
0: Here's Blake Bender up. He takes the ball outside. Another right-hander here to face Jack Gleason.
1: Both
0: now the infield goes back with runners at second and third and two out.
1: Yeah, both Jack and Ben were not with me at the same time in Danville in the prospect league, but both are Danville Dans.
0: Right on, right. Gleason delivers down and away with a fastball. Two balls, no strikes. Make things happen with the only cards for start, pull the Mississippi State Regions Visa debit card and prepaid Regions Now card, and stay tuned for the Regions Bank postgame show. Two balls, no strikes, and the pitch to Bender up, and there's a strike on the inside third.
1: A little slide ball, good. Wasn't expecting a 2-0 slide ball. The ball came in and came over the plate, so it surprised the hitter big time.
0: 2-1. Here's the pitch. That's upstairs. Three balls, one strike on Blake Bender up. Harrison at third, Royo at second. Two have scored to give A&M the lead, 7-6. Leadoff walk started the inning. And then they've been able to string together three hits and a sack bunt. Here's a 3-1 pitch. That's outside, and that's ball four.
1: I had an open base. Open base is probably pretty good to get the 9-0 hitter up now.
0: Saints pitching staff has picked a bad day to have a season high in walks. That's 13 of them today.
1: Is that a season high, really?
0: It's a team that's really prided itself on not giving up a lot of walks.
1: Today
0: it's been a huge factor in this game.
1: It's not like the plate umpire has been tight at all. It's just the fact that we just didn't throw enough strikes.
0: So here's Kellner, and there's a fastball outside. Ball one. Varsity Network is your audio home for live and on-demand college sports broadcast. Your live play-by-play and keep up with Mississippi State sports throughout the year. 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There's a strike on the inside corner. One ball and one strike on Boston Kellner. Drove in a run in that two-run seventh. He's 1-for-3 today with a walk and a run. 7-6 A&M in the bottom of the eighth with the bases loaded and two out. Gleason comes home. Kellner takes a strike at the letters. 1-2.

0: Harrison at third, Royo at second, Bender up at first. 1-2 to Kelner, swing and a miss, and that will end the bottom of the eighth inning. But now the pressure on State, down to its final three outs, needing at least one to keep the game going. At the end of eight innings, Texas A&M has a 7-6 lead over the Bulldogs. This is Mississippi State Baseball from Learfield.
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0: We head to the ninth inning with Texas A&M leading the game 7-6 over Mississippi State. State has 8-9-1. James Woodson and Fry to face Clayton Freshcorn, who blew a save in the eighth inning, giving up a two-run home run, but now is out there trying to win the game, looking for his third victory of the season. Ninth inning brought to you by Bank of Commerce, with locations in Starkville, West Point, and Columbus. Grow with Bank of Commerce, the local bank that's always for you. A defensive change for Texas A&M. Chestnut came in to bunt two men over in the last half inning. He stays in the game in left field after pinch hitting for Jake Dewar. So Chestnut in left, Keel in right, Sorrell in center. That's the outfield for A&M here in the ninth inning. State will make a change here as Blake Beavis steps in to pinch hit for Sean James. And Beavis takes the ball inside from Freshcorn. Ball one.
4: Yeah, Ben's very capable hitting one out of here.
0: Here's the 1-0. He takes high, two balls, no strikes. Blake Beavis, a 355 hitter this year. He owns five doubles, five homers. He's driven in 23. 2-0, low and away, three balls, no strikes, and taking a very patient approach here against Freshcorn again, who threw 50-plus pitches last night and having trouble finding his command here early in the ninth inning. 3-0 to Beavis. He takes a strike. That one's over the inside third. 3-1.
4: Yeah, 94 on a 3-0 count fastball. Might get the same thing here.
0: Three balls, one strike. Here it comes from the right-hander. Beavis with a swing and a miss. Challenged him with a fastball inside. 3-2 now. Freshcorn deals the payoff, and that's in the air into center field. Playable for Sorrell. Two steps onto the warning track in center. He'll make the grab, one away.
4: Made it pretty good, but not high enough. High enough probably would have got it off the wall. Not sure it went over the wall, but he barreled it up fairly well.
0: So one down, and now Ryder Woodson in the nine spot. Right on right as Woodson digs in. Freshcorn delivers. There's a letter high strike. Nothing and one. 7-6 A&M. Six runs scored by the two teams since the bottom of the seventh. They've answered each other. Here's the 0-1. There's strike two. 94-mile-an-hour fastball on the outside edge. 0-2. A&M got some gutsy performances today by guys who doubled back in this series. Darden went 3 1/3, started the second game of the weekend. Lions went an inning and 2/3. They gave up 4 runs between them. Then Powell, who pitched on Thursday night and struggled, came in and was lights out, striking out 3 in 2 innings of relief today. Freshcorn gave up the 2 hits in the 8th, the single to Sullivan, the home run to Parker to blow the save, but now out here with a chance to try and win it, with the bases clear and one out. Kevin McMullen uses an offensive timeout. He talks things over with Ryder Woodson, and now Woodson back in, down 2 strikes. Freshcorn comes home, and that is strike 3. Looked at a slider on the outside third, 2 out. So it's down to Garrick Fry, who needs to reach base here to keep the game going. Fry with just the 1 hit today. He's 1-for-4 with a couple of strikeouts. He'll bat from the left side, and he rips this one toward the gap in right center, and it's down for a hit. So the tying run is on.
4: It's like a high fastball. Gary got on top of it, put it in play real well.
0: And that's going to give Ace Reese a chance here. State's going to make a change, taking Fry down and bringing Gatlin Sanders on to run.
4: And Gatlin's a little bit faster than Garrett. Good move right there. Best move you can make. Not that we're going to steal Gatlin at all, but something in the gap might be able to score. Yeah, although these fences are not that deep, it's kind of hard to score a guy from first base unless it's in certain areas of the ballpark.
0: Reese hit a 2-run homer back in the 5th inning. It's his only hit today. He's 1-for-4. But here's a Texan in his home state with a chance to make a big impact here, with his team trailing 7-6 down to its final out. Here's the pitch. A swing and a miss. He was trying to give State the lead with that cut. It's an elevated fastball they ran out of bat on just off the outside edge. 0-1.
4: Yeah, and they're closing those. It's Ace Reese up there now. He's going to do the best he can to get him to swing and miss. He might be going more off-speed stuff, but then again, might go with the hard stuff. Let's see what he does with Ace.
0: Here's the 0-1 to Reese. Another swing and a miss. Another fastball high and away.
4: And Ace has helped him out the first two now.
0: 0-2 on Reese, so it's down to this. Sanders, a tying run, grabs his lead from Blake Bender up at first. Shift is on to the right side. Here's the 0-2, up and away. 1-2. Ace didn't go after that fastball in the same spot.
4: And once you take a close pitch like that, don't challenge the umpire to give you another break, okay?
0: 1-2. 3 infielders on the right side of second. A&M leading 7-6 here in the top of the ninth. Freshcorn delivers, and that one's hit the other way into left, but right at Chestnut, who will make the grab, and Texas A&M will take the series, winning a wild one here today, 7-6. Stay tuned. We'll have more from College Station in just a moment. This is Mississippi State Baseball from Learfield.
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1: Texas A&M wins at 7-6 over Mississippi State. Welcome to the Regions Bank postgame show as we head down to the first base dugout to visit with Brian O'Connor. His interview brought to you by Thompson Machinery. So let's start with what looks like the biggest thing on the stat sheet today, the walks. How much do they hurt when you're talking about being in a back-and-forth game like this and you're trying to win in these tight games like the one you had today?
2: Well, we beat ourselves from that department, right? I don't know how many it ended out being, but it was too many. You know, we out-hit them today. But lost on the scoreboard, and there were just too many free passes, and that was part of the story of the game. And I thought our hitters continued to battle and battle back. We just put ourselves in too tough of situations.
1: Yeah, you mentioned your hitters too. I mean, when you put up 11 hits in a game and you score 6 runs in an SEC game, a lot of times you're really going to like your chances. So let me ask you first of all about Noah Sullivan. It feels like he's swinging the bat really well for you at a very important time of year. He had 3 hits and a home run in a game today. What are you seeing from him right now?
2: I'm just seeing that his feet are a little bit more under control. He's very, very determined. Obviously, he's one of the leaders of this team, and he certainly stepped up this weekend. And moving into postseason play, we're going to need Noah Sullivan to continue to do that. And, you know, he's battling with 2 strikes. Right, he's not putting it in the umpire's hands. He's fighting, and the game's rewarding him for that.
1: And you've got some guys who are going to be big contributors and have been big contributors all year for you who are coming up with clutch hits. Ace had a clutch home run for you in the 5th. Jacob Parker has the clutch home run to right field in the 8th inning today. Those are the kind of guys you need when you're talking about winning games late in the regular season and into the postseason. They're going to have to keep delivering those big hits for you, right?
2: Yeah, absolutely. They're going to have to do their part, and the guys on the mound are going to have to do their part. You know, it takes everybody this time of the year, and you don't know what kind of situation you're going to be in. And certainly we saw some really good things on the mound this weekend, but we've got to get better in some areas and get a better understanding of truly who we can count on.
1: I am curious maybe what you did learn, especially in a game like today with your pitchers, because this may be the first time this year we've seen this many guys come back on short rest or back-to-back, in Ben Davis's case, 3 straight games. What'd you learn about toughness, compete, all those things in what you saw?
2: Well, all of them said, Coach, whatever we need, right? And they'll toe the slab, and they know what's at stake. And moving forward, that's going to have to be the case. And, you know, so, you know, whether it's Ben Davis or we had Maddox Miller warming up down there a couple of times, you know, it's going to take all of them. But what Ben Davis did this weekend was impressive. And, you know, he gave us a chance to win and kept his team in the ballgame.
1: I know Ryan's command got away from him with 2 outs in the 2nd, but the 2nd step back for him in this progression, what'd you like about what you saw from McPherson to start today?
2: Well, you know, I thought he came out really good, and then he had the 2 walks in the 2nd and then the 2 in the 3rd. And, you know, when you're coming back from an injury like that, I always get concerned about a guy that, his slider's backing up on him, things like that. So, you know, obviously he had 4 walks in between the 2nd and 3rd inning and just felt like it was time to go to somebody else. And, you know, you can tell how a guy's feeling and how he's looking by what his command is. And, he'll learn from that and he'll be better the next time out.
1: I think everybody feels pretty confident that the team's going to wind up playing a game on Wednesday. Now, who and when, that's still got a lot to be decided. But does this kind of line back up for you now as you turn toward the SEC tournament like it was in the regular season where you're kind of looking at, okay, midweek, and then you're maybe trying to connect back to your weekend guys after?
2: Yeah, we'll assess it. We'll look at pitch counts and things like that, and see. And when we find out when we play at the SEC tournament, you know, it's a win or go home situation. So we'll see when we're scheduled to play, when the standings in the tournament come out, and we'll whatever day it is, whoever we play, we'll put together a good plan to give us the best chance to win.
1: Coach, thank you for the time. We appreciate it.
2: Thank you.
1: That is Brian O'Connor visiting with us from the first base dugout. 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A&M wins at 7-6 over Mississippi State to take the final series of the regular season. We'll have more in a moment. 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
2: Final score, Texas A&M wins it 7-6 over Mississippi State today. Here to close out the regular season, Aggies take the series 2-1. 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It's time now to take a look at our pitching performances brought to you by Bracken Construction, the contractor of choice since 1956. Clayton Freshcorn wins it in relief after blowing the save today for A&M. He is two innings today, giving up three hits and two earned runs to get to 3-2. While the loss goes to Charlie Foster in relief for State, he is now 0-3, pitching one inning in relief out of the pen today. But, Coach, you and I were talking about in the break, if you want to talk about a key performer with regard to pitching for these two teams today, Cooper Powell.

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1: And, of course, Clayton is a top relief pitcher, and he gives up the home run. I thought Jacob would be the hero of the game, and he's still a hero on our side, but at the same time, it just didn't hold up. And 13 walks, and we're not going to keep talking about that, but that's almost impossible to be able to win a ball game unless you score a lot of runs. And we scored six, but we really didn't score as many runs as I thought going into the game, facing a guy that we faced 2 days ago and didn't have good success, and faced the next guy, didn't have any success at all. And then they bring in Connor Power, and he stymies us to get to their closer. So it was one of those disappointing losses, and that's the road, Ross. And I know A&M's breathed a sigh of the relief because they went into this game saying, "Well, how are we going to pitch these guys, and how are we going to put the pieces together so we can string nine innings together and have a chance to win?" But little did they know that they would we would walk 13 of their hitters.
2: Yeah, and they showed a great deal of toughness, I think, to deal with what they were dealing with and find a way to win two out of three down the stretch here. And what they do with a win is guarantee that they're going to stay in the top four spots. So they're going to get a double bye in the SEC tournament. They were in the three spot coming into today. State's likely going to wind up somewhere in that 6, 7, or 8 stretch in the standings, and all that will shake itself out later today as games continue to unfold on the final day of the regular season. Our pitching recaps brought to you by Bracken Construction, specializing in steel erection, crane service, heavy industrial, and steel mill construction. Time for the vital stat of the game, presented by St. Dominic's. What do you got today?
1: Well, I think every listener knows what I'm going to say. 13.
2: Yeah.
1: 13 walks, and that was the boogeyman. It wasn't the umpire, and wasn't anything. Maybe some being tired, and some guys tired, maybe. But he went to too many three balls. You just can't go three balls against a good inning ball club. And really, they could have scored a lot more runs.
2: A&M scored 7 runs today, and 5 of those were scored by players who drew a walk to reach base.
1: And how about this? 14 left on base for Texas A&M. That shows you. We left 5, they left 14, and so it could have been a rout.
2: That's why it stings. No question about that. Those 13 walks are vital stat of the game, brought to you by St. Dominic's. Know your own vital stats with a yearly checkup. 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No save in the game today by a Mississippi State pitcher, but Mississippi Blood Services reminds you that you can save up to 3 lives with 1 blood donation. 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State finishes the regular season at 39-16, 16-14 in the SEC. A&M finishes the regular year at 39-13, 18-11 inside the conference. No stolen base for Mississippi State today, but Wade Incorporated, Mississippi's number one John Deere dealer, reminds you that nothing runs like a deer, but a bulldog. Final lines today, 6 runs, 11 hits an error, 5 left for State, 7 runs, 7 hits an error, 14 left for Texas A&M. Winning pitcher is Clayton Freshcorn. He finishes the regular season at 3-2. Charlie Foster takes the loss in relief for State to go to 0-3. Game took 3 hours and 33 minutes, played in front of a crowd of 6,600. Here at Bluebell Park. SEC tournament begins on Tuesday. State will play on Wednesday against an opponent to be determined at a time still to be determined. Stay tuned to HaleState.com and the Hale State Baseball social channels for the latest information as today continues to unfold across the SEC. That is the story for us here from College Station, but much more to come on the Regions Bank postgame show, including our Built for Tough play of the game. And we'll also have all the scores for you for the games that are in progress right now across the conference. Daniel's got that when we return. Final score today, A&M wins the regular season finale 7-6 over Mississippi State. This is Mississippi State Baseball from Learfield.
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1: 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Mississippi State falls on the road to Texas A&M 7-6. Aggies claim the series 2-1. So now it's time to introduce our Built Ford Cup play of the game. It goes to the top of the eighth inning. Bulldogs trailing by one, 5-4 at that point. Sullivan led off the inning with a single to left field off of Clayton Freshcore, the Aggies' highly touted closer. And stepping to the plate, Jason Parker. And here it is, your Built Ford Tough play of the game.
2: He deals. Parker hits one in the air. Deep right field. Keel going back, looking up. It's over the 375 side, and it's gone.
3: Well, how about that, huh?
2: It is a line drive home run for Jacob Parker. And just like that, State has squared up Freshcore twice and taken the lead.
1: Hustle, strength, brains, and brawn. The Built Ford Tough play of the game is brought to you by the best-selling trucks for over 40 years. The Ford F-150 is the official truck of the Mississippi State Bulldogs. However, the Aggies would counter in the bottom half of the inning. Bear Harrison with the go-ahead 2-run single, bottom of the eighth, and that was enough for the Aggies to claim victory in this one. When we come back, we'll take a look around the SEC and look ahead to Hoover and the SEC tournament. 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
0: Busy day in the conference scoreboard, last day of the season. Let's start in the Music City, where Vanderbilt leads South Carolina 5-3 midway through the sixth inning. Commodores looking to secure the sweep against the Gamecocks. Meanwhile, we have a rubber match in Lexington, but number 12 Arkansas is putting little doubt on who is going to walk away with the series win over Kentucky. Razorbacks leading 11-0. It's only the bottom of the third inning. Meanwhile, in the top of the fourth in Baton Rouge, it's number 19 Florida with the two-run advantage over LSU. 3-1, Gators at the plate. Nobody out in this one. To paraphrase Bill Murray in Ghostbusters, dogs and cats playing baseball together. Mass hysteria in Auburn. Fourth-ranked Georgia has the 2-0 series lead over fifth-ranked Auburn, but the Bulldogs and Tigers are knotted up at 3 apiece. However, the Tigers are at the plate with a runner in scoring position and one away in the bottom of the third. Meanwhile, top of the third in Austin, it's number 6 Texas and Missouri tied up at 2 runs apiece. Longhorns looking for the sweep in that one. It's a ranked-on-ranked showdown in Tuscaloosa between number 15 Ole Miss and number 18 Alabama. This one is the rubber match in this one. The Crimson Tide have two runners on base with two away in the inning, bottom of the third to be more specific. But it's the Rebels with the advantage, 2-1. Tide looking to turn the tide in that one. The game that started yesterday but finished today in Oklahoma City saw Tennessee get the road victory over the Sooners 9-4. However, the Sooners currently lead in the bottom of the first inning with a 3-0 advantage, but they have the bases loaded with two away, so this could get out of hand for the Vols very quickly. Now the road to Hoover is, for all intents and purposes, over. The regular season is wrapped for the Bulldogs. It is now on to the SEC baseball tournament. Here is how that looks out. As Neil told you earlier in the evening, it's looking like the Bulldogs will be getting a bye into the second round on Wednesday. Here's how that bracket up to that point will look for the Southeastern Conference. Session 1 begins 9:30 a.m. on Tuesday. The 9th seed will play the number 16 seed, followed by the 12th seed playing the 13th seed 30 minutes after the conclusion of Game 1. That's Session 1. Session 2 begins at 4:30 with the 10th seed battling the 15th seed. Half an hour after that concludes, the 11th seed battles the 14th seed. Here's where things get important for how Mississippi State will fall into the bracket. Second round Wednesday begins again at 9:30. The 8th seed will battle the winner of the 9-16 game, the 9th seed versus 16th seed game. Half an hour after that, it's the 5th seeded team will battling the 12-13 winner. Session 4 total, so the second session of Wednesday, will begin at 4:30. The 7th seed will battle either the 10 or the 15. And finally, the number 6 seed will take on either the 11 or the 14 seed half an hour after this first game of that session has concluded. But to wrap all of this up, the final score from College Station, Bluebell Park, Aggies 7, Bulldogs 6. For Neil Price, this is Daniel Wilson signing off from inside the Learfield Network studio. Thank you for joining us for today's broadcast of Mississippi State Baseball from Learfield.
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5: Got some calls coming in, but welcome back, Shannon.
6: Was I gone?
5: Yeah. Weren't you? Yeah, no. You were gone
6: last
5: week.
6: Was I gone?
5: Week.
6: Yeah. Yeah, I was gone. I'm sorry about that, guys. I have been like a guest on the show lately, more so than a regular. And next week, I'm going to be in Washington, D.C. I'm looking forward to an opportunity to meet with one of the head people. I don't know the exact level. I haven't researched it yet, with the National Highway Traffic Safety Administration.
5: Oh, okay.
6: Someone that's involved with defects.
5: Okay.
6: So this could be an interesting meeting. Our governmental affairs advisor from the Trade Association and our executive director and I got an invitation to meet with them through some other industry cohorts, and we're going to meet on a point next week. Okay. And so I've got to be there for that. And then we're going to go do our annual Hill Days, where we get together as a group of auto recyclers from all across the country. And we have an issues brief, and we sit down for a day, and we kind of do a crash course on the issues that are in front of our industry. And we pick a certain number of them. This has already been predetermined with research ahead of time, for the most part. We can be changed by our group. And then we go to the Hill, and we have appointments scheduled with our legislators from across the country. So somebody that's in Arizona goes and meets the Arizona people, and mine's easy. Oh, cool. South Dakota, I go meet my South Dakota people. Mm-hmm. I've got just a very few. And sometimes you get to meet with the actual senator or representative, and other times you meet with a legislative aide. It's always really nice. And we had a White House tour lined up. It was hoping to be a big draw for our group to get people there.
5: Sure.
6: And it was subject to cancellation, and it got canceled. That was kind of a bummer. So there's always something going on in my world, but it's no different to others. You guys have all got a lot going on too, but I raised my hand for another opportunity, and it has drawn me away from the show a few times, so I do apologize for that.
5: Do you ever meet with someone and then their eyes turn steely and tell you not to mess with them, or they'll destroy you?
6: No, they say that, I think, quietly as I'm walking out of the room.
5: Give this guy a hat.
6: Get your photo op. Here's the picture. I usually have pretty good meetings, but it's very hard. It seems like to get the traction you hope. You go in and you're like, oh, that was great.
5: Yeah.
6: And you don't know whether it goes into file 13 or if it, right. You know, where.
5: And then the next person they meet is a great guy too, and it goes great.
6: So it's interesting though, because I do get a lot of follow up letters, and we've made some good connections that have been helpful. Senator Thune's office has helped us with some other people also a number of years ago to get an amendment put onto the, I believe it was the traffic or the safety bill for vehicles, and that was it was kind of a neat deal, transportation bill, excuse me.
5: Sure.
6: And so in regards to recall information, so it bears fruit. It's very very much does, but it's a sometimes it's a, you wonder.
5: An opaque process.
6: That would be a great way to put it. Nice word.
5: Thank you. Thank you very much.
6: Yeah, I keep that one.
5: 866-594-4150. Let's go to Michigan and talk to Jeff. Jeff, you're on the End of the Hood Show. What can we do for you?
7: Hey, how you doing, guys? I love your show. I'm a listener, a longtime listener, and I really appreciate everything that you do for us.
5: Cool. Thanks, Jeff. Thanks for calling us.
7: Yeah, so this is what I have. I have a 2019 Ford Escape. It has the 1.5 EcoBoost in it. It has 82,000 miles, and I do drain. It has the closed system, so you don't have any drain pan, a pan or a gasket or anything like that.
6: Sure.
7: So I'll drain it and fill it, and it's approximately a 9-quart capacity, but it drain and fills like 4.25 quarts. I've done it, and it's got 82,000 miles, and I've done it 8 times. And every time that I do it, it comes out just black. Should I be concerned, or should I maybe take it into a dealer and have it a complete flush, the whole system, all of it out? You would think it would be coming out. There's no problems with the trans. Shifts perfect. Everything's fine. I just wanted to get your guys' take on that.
3: That trans and the Mazda transmission as well have always been known to turn their fluid a little bit darker right away. It's just how they work. But I think what you're doing is pretty good for, you know, the change intervals. It's drain and fill system on that. But I think you're doing pretty good. You're not going to be able to flush the thing completely the way it's designed.
6: I want to predict what Chris is thinking right now, and I'm thinking. Just, Chris, were you thinking anything about what he said?
5: Kind of, but there's no way you were thinking the same thing I was.
6: Should we try?
5: Go ahead, because yours is probably relevant. Mine is not.
6: Was yours about a 19 Escape?
5: No.
6: So how many miles did you say you had on it? I got to make sure my comment's in line here.
7: So it's 82,000 on it. We bought it with 19,000. And then when we did buy it, the Carfax had great maintenance history. And I change oil in this. I know it's obsessive, but every 3,000 miles I change the oil because it has the turbo.
6: Okay, so by my math, you're changing the transmission fluid every 10,000 miles.
7: Absolutely, yeah.
6: That, to me, is a lot.
7: Yeah. And you want to know this? It is so simple to do because I know specifically how much goes back in, and the drain plug's near the drain plug for the oil, and it's just, it's so fast. I can do it faster than an oil change.
6: How many times do you take a bath?
7: It's really not that expensive for 5.4 gallon of the fluid. You know, $24, I think, is for the Motorcraft Mercon LV. So, you know, it's fast, but maybe I'm too excessive with it.
6: I think that if you were in California, you might get arrested.
5: Right?
6: Yeah. Because at one time they had passed a law for over maintaining your vehicle because of the fluids that it would generate, which we thought was a crazy law. But, no, I'm giving you a hard time. That is definitely an aggressive maintenance schedule.
5: For sure.
6: And so, Chris, what were you thinking?
5: I was thinking, could you put this vehicle or any vehicle on the twisted lifter and do a better job of draining it without, which maybe needs some explanation?
6: Yeah, in our high volume bay where we drain vehicles that are going to be put into our self-service yard or crushed, we have a lifting system from Superior Recycling Systems that we called it lovingly, with the help of a listener that helped me name it. It was a listener and a Facebook contributor, but it was the Mighty Blue Dragon Twisted Lifter.
5: Mm-hmm.
6: And it's a device it's a platform that we can put the vehicle on. We have fluid evacuation devices that we can suck out oil, antifreeze, brake fluid, washer fluid, and then the vehicle gets lifted in the air. They remove the catalytic converter. They pull the oil drain plug. They typically puncture the transmission pan in a corner because it's not going to be sold that way. And then they are able to dive the nose of the vehicle forward 45 degrees, give or take, and they can shift the vehicle the same sideways so you can make sure you tilt it to the point where the fluids can get out.
5: Right.
6: And so he would get a little more fluid out of this one, but they've got a pretty good job of having
7: that.
6: Yeah. But if I had to do that every 10,000 miles, we'd never get any other cars drained, Jeff. You'd hog the rack.
7: So you're thinking my transmission should be okay. I mean, I know that's excessive to be doing it like that, but again, we want to keep it as long as we can, you know, keep it on the road.
6: What Russ has seen in his personal experience, this sounds like it's fairly normal. Because if you took an older transmission and you had one that was turned to fluid dark that quick, a typical older 70s, 80s, and it was dumping the fluid black that quick, you were probably slipping clutches and you'd be feeling the results of it. And on a newer vehicle, if the transmission was having problems and starting to slip to the point where you were dirtying the fluid because of clutch slippage or other problems, the sensors on the input-output drums and everything, they would pick that up. They would be picking that up and saying that this thing's got excessive torque loss or RPM loss from front to back for whatever gear it's indicated to be in. I mean, the computer's that smart to know all that stuff. And it gives it a range of what's acceptable. And if it was truly slipping, you'd be falling outside of that acceptable range by a long shot. So I think that as I say at times, let not your heart be troubled.
5: Mm-hmm.
7: I appreciate it. Well, that's reassuring.
6: And I really think you could go to 20,000 and be okay. And you could buy your wife some flowers.
5: 20,000?
6: I don't see him going further than that. If he's doing 10,
5: good point.
6: I can't tell him to go 30. It'd break his heart.
5: But what would you go?
6: 50.
5: Yeah.
6: Right. I don't know. I would look at what the manufacturer's recommendation is, and it's not 10.
5: Jeff, thanks very much for the call. Good luck. All right, this is the Under the Hood Show. Let's take a quick break. We'll be back.
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14: One time it had a intermittent ignition where every single cylinder misfired. I have a little reader and that's what it showed. The worst one was when we were driving on a trail and I was in two-wheel drive, so it wasn't that difficult, but then it got difficult. It's steep and it shut off and would not start at all. What happened then was through checking it out, we have a party of about six or eight of us experienced that go out. One recommended unhooking the battery. We did. It started up, ran flawlessly the rest of the day. And so I've taken it to several companies down there, and of course they all said, you know, it'd be a lot easier if it was doing it now. But we have replaced the crankshaft position indicator, cleaned the throttle plate, and also had the throttle plate position pigtail replaced. It normally runs just fine, but occasionally it still acts up. And I did drive it to

0: Arizona from South Dakota, 1,500 miles without a single blip.
1: Sounds like it's fixed. Trade it in while it's working good. You were in the worst.
0: Scary part is when we go trail riding, we go into the desert and we're like 5 miles from a good road on a rocky trail, and that's where the dilemma can start. But yeah, I've had confidence enough to keep taking it, but no one has really put a finger on what it could be.
1: Well, the good news is that on a trail ride, if the people are, you know, real trail people, they all have tow ropes, so you're good. If they're not, if nobody has a tow rope, then they either don't like you or they just aren't true trail people. So, yeah, you are in a world of hurt, because if you cannot get that vehicle to duplicate its problem, shop's just going to look at you and say, well, can't do anything for you, or give me your money, I'll pretend to do something and
2: you can replace known suspects,
1: yeah,
2: you know, for that sort of a problem.
1: It is so difficult, you know, in people come into our place every week with that.
0: Yeah, we checked out getting a rebuilt computer. Well, one thing too is that being that old a vehicle, Chrysler no longer supports a lot of the repair parts. So you have to go to the aftermarket. And like the crankshaft position indicator was a Dorman, which I feel is a good brand.
1: Yeah.
0: There is a company in California that will rebuild the computer or the motor control, and it's about $600 exchange, but even they didn't recommend me doing that. She said it just doesn't sound like it's a computer.
1: No, it that would be rare. I don't know if I've ever put a computer in a Jeep that wasn't damaged physically. You know, they just don't fail. Most cars, the computers don't fail unless something else causes damage. Realistically, the engine computers in most cars will last like forever. I mean, 50 years, 100 years, I don't know. They're going to last a long time. There's no moving parts unless something damages it externally. A bad sensor, shorts, something kills it. Water gets inside of it, and it's all epoxied inside if you take one apart. So they're pretty solid, but that's going to be rare. It's going to be more of a wiring issue. Ignition switch, a wire chafed somewhere, a poor solder joint in the factory harness where they put the thing together. But you're going to have to find it. You know, tracking down those kind of things can be difficult. We had one yesterday in our shop. And the customer said, these lights don't work. Well, what happens? As soon as we turned them on, they all worked, right? Well, let's take them out. Just take a peek at them. Somebody's been back there before. Tech took them out, and as soon as he pulled it out, one of the ground wires just came apart. So they're like, well, that's no good, and that will cause his symptoms, so let's repair that while we got it apart.
2: You could physically see something.
1: Yeah, it just pulled right out. Yep. So we fixed that and then went through the rest of the system just to be sure, pulled on everything, and everything was tight, put a bulb in that looked bad, and then we were good.
2: Yeah.
1: But, you know, that's about as far as you want to go. If we had looked at it real quick, took it apart just to physically do an inspection and didn't see anything, all we could do is put it back together, save the customer money at that point, and say, look, this is as far as we went. We're going to stop because we're not seeing anything obvious. Now, we could spend all day and check every wire and pull the relays out and see if we find something, charge you $600-$700 and say, well, we couldn't find anything. And then you go home and it acts up in the next 10 minutes. We don't want to do that. We're going to do the obvious stuff. But on the other hand,
0: one thing I didn't mention is that the check engine light does not function in a vehicle. And they said, well, we could replace that, but you know, that's not the easiest thing on a 24-year-old vehicle either.
1: Yeah.
0: But
2: Russ, does that computer need to be programmed in that 04?
1: It would, but the scan tools on those, most of those, you can read the VIN out of the computer, then take it out, put a new one in, program it back in with a simple scan tool instead of having to.
2: I was just wondering if he had
1: a
2: hot spare that he kept on the trail with him, because you could go to Kardash Part, you know, one of our partners, and find a computer.
1: Less than $200.
2: I would think, unless there's a.
1: Unless it's gone crazy.
2: Yeah, if you happen to go online to Kardash Part and you look up a used computer for your Jeep and see that it's bringing like $700 or $1,000,
1: there's something wrong with
2: it. There's an indication that the – and that might track with the guy that says he wants $600 to rebuild one. There could be a bogey here that we don't know about or hasn't been identified, that there is something weird out there. That's that same thing I said before. If you look up – now, of course, Dorman makes a lot of the replacement sensors and the common things that fail on vehicles. But if all of a sudden you're looking at you go to their website and you look up an 04 Wrangler and you see that they have a rear – well, I'll pick a better one – a windshield wiper motor. They usually don't fail. If they have one, it's because they're failing. On a consistent basis. Otherwise,
1: Dorman makes OE fixes for problems. OE fix means it's having an OE problem. Yeah. So they're going to repair it and try to make it better.
2: So that's just a thought. You might do that search and just see. If you look in there and they're $100 or $75 or $200, that's fairly normal pricing. Does that make sense?
0: I did call a local salvage yard, which you're quite familiar with, and they don't have them because they're very rare. And he said, if we did have one, it'd be $500.
2: Well, one thing to consider there, though, I'm just going to say this because I run one of these businesses, is if you called someone else and they didn't have it and they were brokering it for someone else, there would be shipping, there would be markup, and it may not be a true indication of what the actual value of the part is.
3: It
2: might be valid, but it might not be the same as if you had one in your hand.
1: Right. And you have a Jeep. Yeah. This Jeep Wrangler is one that likes to stay away from auto recycling yards.
2: Yeah, they never get
1: – everybody wants one.
2: Everybody fixes them.
1: They'll buy them broken. You can fold them up into a ball, and they'll buy them and use them.
2: Definitely
1: them.
2: Scarcity on Wrangler salvage overall. We try to buy as many as we can.
3: Interesting.
2: But it's not – we don't see as many 04s. We're buying 10s and 14s and 12s and 17s and, you know, 20s and in that range is what we're buying now. But I would check on Kardash Part, and you can see a range across the country of what these parts sell for, and use that as kind of an indication of where the market might be. Does that make sense?
0: I can certainly do that. You bet. In fact, to back up your statement, I was at a place called You Pick It last year, and they brought up on the computer a big fat zero appeared.
2: Yep, exactly. Well, good luck, and go out there and shake them harnesses around and see if you can, you know, just wiggle a bunch of stuff. See if you can make something fail.
4: Wiggle it.
3: Good luck. Thanks for the call. You're listening to the Under the Hood Show. We'll be back in just a minute.
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10: This is House Call for Health. You say potato, I say potato. The debate over whether potatoes should count as vegetables is about to become even more heated this year as a federal committee debates updates to national dietary guidelines, including potentially yanking the potato's current status. While potatoes are, in fact, botanically a starchy vegetable, the debate over whether they're more similar to grains has recently been reignited. In the U.S., nearly half of all potatoes eaten go into frozen products, mostly fries. In the U.K., spuds don't count toward the recommended 5 portions of fruits and vegetables per day. Still, the potato industry argues the idea of relabeling the potato is half-baked and that spuds should be considered a gateway vegetable, meaning kids are more likely to eat dishes with vegetables in them when potatoes are involved. Ultimately, they say the debate boils down to educating Americans on balanced nutrition, not changing how potatoes are labeled. For more health news, go to foxnewshealth.com. 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
3: If you bought a non-collectible car on day one,
1: oh yeah,
3: it now would be a collectible car.
1: Yeah.
3: Let's find the nearest car covered by Berkeley One that is to the date that Berkeley One started.
1: Well, there you go.
3: Let's talk to Jason. Jason, thank you for hanging with us. What can we do for you? You're on the End of the Hood Show.
12: Hey, guys. I've got a 2017 F-750 with a 6.7 power stroke diesel in it. And every once in a while, when I start it up, then take off, it'll kick into reduced power mode. And if I pull over, shut it off, turn it back on, usually it'll come out of it. But sometimes it happens 2 or 3 times. Mm. I've never had a code thrown for it, so I'd just like some insight on what you think.
1: Well, the way it's acting, I would sure, as a first start, I would put a scanner on it and read it and try to see what is, it'll tell me what's putting it into the limp mode as I'm driving it. Even if it doesn't throw a check engine light, it should say disabled for this. And if I had to guess, I'd probably be leaning something towards the DEF system in there, unless it's been reprogrammed to take that off.
12: The DEF system actually fell off.
1: Yeah, fell off. Yeah. So,
2: okay,
3: officer.
1: As I was saying.
3: It fell off. Must have fallen
1: unless
3: off.
1: It's been reprogrammed to compensate for that, then it could be in the programming software, because there have been a number of those that had problems. You know, let's say they were legal to do and people were doing it legally. Well, this would be a case where the software needs to be updated because there's a problem and the vehicle says, hey, somebody remove the DEF. Go into limp mode. Oh, wait a second. Oh no, everything's good. Everything's good. Start it back up. You're fine. Oh, are you sure?
12: Oh,
1: yeah, shut off. So that it might need to be reflashed. And if someone still had the tuner that was used to reflash that, then if it was legal, then they would put it back to stock and then reflash it again with the same tuner if that was possible.
2: If that happened to be laying alongside the road when the unit fell off.
1: Right.
12: Perfect. Okay. So if the truck is warmed up, like if I start it, idle it for 5, 10, 15 minutes, and then take off, it seems to not do it. Does that change your opinion at all?
1: No, because that's about how a vehicle acts if we have a repairable vehicle in our shop and it's not moving anywhere and we clear the codes and the exhaust is mangled from a wreck, and it still has stock tuning, and we start it up, it'll sit there and run all day. As soon as we put it in gear and try to go down the road with it, it'll say, hey, there's no def on here. Something's not right. And it

0: they'll start shutting down, and we got to go clear it all again. So it sounds to me like it might be acting in a way that it thinks it should.
1: That's interesting.
2: Okay. Perfect.
1: Because otherwise it'd be something transmission-related it could be trying to protect.
0: I think it'd throw a check engine light pretty quick.
1: Yeah, it would, more than likely.
0: I think it's
1: ghosts in the machine.
0: Yeah, so I'm looking over the shoulder.
3: What are we doing with an F-750?
0: Anything you want.
1: Is it a dump truck? Is it a trailer? What do you got on it?
2: So I run a small construction company, and I do some hot shotting. So I haul my equipment and then do some hot shotting.
1: Okay. All right. So it's got a gooseneck or fifth wheel plate on the back type of thing?
2: Yeah, aluminum bed. Yep. Toolboxes. Yep.
1: Okay. All right. Fun truck. I mean, it's a beast. The flip forward hood on a 750, correct?
2: Yeah. Yep.
1: I think they start that like at the 650s. And that's a work truck. That's a big medium duty work truck. Mm. So it's bigger than like when you see a Super Duty F450 or 550. Right. This is like the next level. This is the one that
3: could be a dump truck.
1: They make utilities out of them. Okay. Utility trucks or upfitter trucks.
3: Jason, thanks very much for the call. Good luck. 866-594-4150. Steve in Indiana has a 2000 Ram brake control recall. Dealer said they couldn't get parts, then called, said they could get parts, took it in, then they called back and said they could get the part, but Steve would need to pay for it.
1: Well, my hunch, oh boy, I'm guessing here. I got to guess. Factory recall, if truly a factory recall, the dealer is required if it's a safety recall, they're required to get a part and replace it.
3: And brake control, you would think, could fall into that.
1: Oh, gosh, yes. If it's an analog brake control or something like that.
3: Not
0: or
3: paint.
0: A trailer brake control.
1: Either one could fall into that.
0: It's a safety.
1: So here's my thought. Currently unavailable from the dealer, maybe. Manufacturer doesn't have it.
3: Okay.
1: Dealer knows it's a problem. They found another vendor that's rebuilding them, making them outside of the factory channel. It's available if you want to get the problem fixed. That's a thought.
3: So they're saying,
0: or
3: maybe
0: you can wait for the factory one.
1: That's a thought.
3: Okay. Okay. Yeah, that makes sense.
1: They're seeing it as an opportunity yet within the lack of opportunity because they don't have a part. I don't know what the manufacturer would think about that. That's interesting. And some manufacturers at times will go outside of the normal channels. They'll go outside of the normal channels to find parts to do safety repairs.
0: Right. And like even during COVID.
1: Yep.
0: When we couldn't get parts, you remember Mercedes in one of those craziest things.
1: Well, there's others that were doing it. I found out since then.
0: But for Mercedes to do it, blew us away that they were authorizing the use of other parts, even some used parts,
1: which they should
0: until
1: their own part.
0: It's an OEM part. It's just off another car that works until they could get the car fixed with regular parts. And I know a lot of people never went back and had other parts put on because they were working just fine. But yeah, why would you alienate a group? It's all politics, but you know, that's why you do that. But yeah, so now, and there could be, I'll say they get this in, they look at it, they say you need this part, but it needs another part that is not covered under the recall. Or they made a mistake and somebody jumped the gun, a service advisor, and said, oh yeah, we're doing those all the time, bring it in, we'll cover it. They got the part, then ran his VIN and went, sorry, your VIN is not included, even though it's the same model number. It just wasn't in the lawsuit, which happens a lot. You know, there's the same part used on dozens of cars.
3: But not yours.
0: It's only recalled on this model vehicle for some reason.
3: We're going to take a break. You're listening to the Out of the Hood Show.
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5: 866-594-4150. That's the number to reach us here at the Under the Hood Show. Show contributor Rodney sent me a link to Brembo brakes with the first non-hydraulic setup on brakes in a road car.
1: Okay.
5: Brembo is, let's see, in the early 20s, the first production with hydraulic brakes rolled off the Duesenberg assembly line. Electric brakes are causing changes in how braking systems are developed. Brembo now has Sensify, Brembo's intelligent braking system that does away with hydraulics.
0: There was a movie that I watched with my wife. She caught it because it was a love story thing or something. But the whole premise around it, kind of small. A guy was killed over his design, in the beginning, a guy gets killed over his design of a brake system that was self-regenerating, did not have any wear parts, and did not use hydraulic fluid. So his partner killed him.
5: Well, that
0: to get the money, you know, of course.
5: That took off there.
0: But this idea.
1: I thought it was a love story.
5: Yeah.
0: This idea, I think this was like 1995. So this idea was in somebody's mind conceptually. And this is another thing where we see something go from like all the Star Trek stuff, fantasy stuff, to now actually being used. I like the idea of it. I mean, I looked at that when I saw the movie. I thought in my head, I started researching, does anybody do this? No, nobody could make anything like this work, but it's a kind of a neat idea. If you get rid of the hydraulic fluid, you don't have the master cylinder anymore. You don't have the lines to rust out. You don't have any failure points like that. You have to convert it

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1: Possibilities of EV, but add this a comparable stopping power, which we don't have now. We have EVs that can
2: take off pretty quick, but not that quick.
1: They can go fast, but if you're throwing a 6,000-pound car that fast,
2: you got to use a little regular braking too in there.
1: Right,
2: but it is amazing the one pedal on those. If you're not driving in town, driving slow, it'll stop itself just fine.
1: It is weird how quickly you get used to that too, because it's the first time you drive one pedal, you're like, well, how am I going to be able to modulate?
2: Yeah, it's a learning curve.
1: A half hour later,
2: yeah.
1: It's normal. Isn't that weird?
2: Yeah, I was using that most of the way in that Mach-E we had when we were on the trip to Barrett Jackson, and because it was already in that mode. I was like, I couldn't find it on the first drive, so I just left it, and I found myself not using the brake pedal after a while.
3: You're like a NASCAR driver.
2: That's what Chris said. He's like, why are you driving?
3: You start drafting in behind, just finding out about where you need to slow up. Without
1: he was using all the pedals all the time,
3: That was aggressive.
2: A couple extra that weren't there. Yeah. How many times did the collision warning go off in that car? A dozen.
1: That was pretty shocking. I remember the one time I was like, "Whoa, that!"
2: And what was even more shocking is when I looked over at Chris and I said, "What person?" It's like. The lady at Barrett Jackson, she literally, the security guard, she jumped in front of my car, and I was taken off. So I looked, there was nobody. I looked to the right over at the buildings, and I stepped on the gas, and she literally just jumped out in front of my car with her hand up like, mall cop, stop, you cannot proceed.
3: And the car did its job?
2: The car stopped, and we were like, what? And I, what are you doing?
3: Thank you, car.
1: Let's talk to Joshua. Joshua, you're on the End of the Hood Show. What can we do for you?
4: Hi, I got a 2019 Ram 1500, and something's been going on with my DTMS. So I think it was last year it started, right around when it started getting really cold outside. And once the temperature dropped about like 32 or colder, it started to losing sensor communication. But then once it got warmer, the sensors came back. But now, this year, this last winter, it's taking turns on which sensor wants to read versus not. And now, as it's warmer, it's continuously doing it. It's not just hanging on to one sensor that's not communicating. Now, is that like a module, or is that like some sensors that I need to get replaced?
2: Well, it could be either one or even wiring. There's what they call a reference circuit, usually a 5-volt reference circuit, and there can be many of them or one, depending on what kind of vehicle you have. And that reference circuit is there to give a steady voltage, so if the voltage can never fall below it. So it's if most of them is 5, some of them are 7 volts, but they know that the car is not going to operate with less than about 10.5 volts anyway, so if they make all the sensors run with a 5-volt signal and then return from that from 0 to 5, from nothing to wide open, then they know they're pretty safe. They can always keep a steady 5 volts to this thing. I've seen some as low as 3 volts. But if you've got a fault in that circuit, little corrosion, little open in the circuit, you can reduce that voltage quite a bit and it'll throw all the sensors into disarray. Now, with that said, any one of the sensors on this truck that are shorted can short the reference line of that signal. So if we pull off a map sensor and put on a shorted one, every signal that uses that 5-volt signal is going to have a weird signal. So one sensor could do it. So what we like to do is scan the vehicle, see if any sensors are not showing up. If it shows faulty readings from 3 sensors, but one sensor doesn't even show up, it's not there, or it has a code for it, that's probably the bad sensor. And a lot of times we can just unplug that sensor and see if the rest of them come back to normal. If they do, that sensor is bad. So it's all a game of hide and seek.
3: But in this case, with the TPMS sensor, when the sensor's in the tire, you can't just unplug it. I suppose you go around the wand and just check the sensors individually to see if many of them are wonky?
2: Well, you'd be looking at a couple things. You'd be looking at the

0: wireless interface in the vehicle, and that can be interrupted by any sensor in the vehicle.
1: I see.
0: But, I mean, you do look at the tire sensors first, of course. When you bring them in, you get your tire pressure monitor scanner. You read that. You see what's going on. But if all those show, if you had them replaced and you think they're fine, and they all show correct when you're reading with a scanner, then you need to go look at other things and see if you got anything in that data bus that's causing issues with that wireless scanner or with the wireless interface module, which does your door locks, anything wireless, door locks, tire sensors, all of that.
1: Is this 19 the classic style RAM, or is it the new generation?
2: It's the new generation.
1: So it's got a little more sophisticated electronics in it than the old generation, even though they all had pretty good stuff. But
0: overall, though, we find more vehicles that just have faulty sensors than anything else, and they've got to be a good quality aftermarket sensors. If you mix and match sensors, you can have a problem. Even though it's reading each one individually, even if you've got a spare tire, if you replace just one at a time and you don't use a factory sensor, we have had some issues on some vehicles. Toyota seem to be the worst that have the sensors in them. Some cars like the Hondas, they don't even use a sensor, and some of the Chryslers don't use a sensor at all, which throws people off. They say, I know what's wrong with my car. The sensors, they say I don't have a sensor in my tire. It's like, well, then how did it work for the last 5 years? So they try to put sensors in and program them, and they said, I can't. Somebody called me the other day and said, I tried to program my sensors I had put in, and I couldn't get them to work. Oh, your old ones fail? Well, no, there weren't any in the tires. Well, how long were they working? Well, since I got the car, years they were working, but now it's not. Why would you put sensors in it?
1: Huh.
0: Oh, yeah, I guess you don't need sensors.
3: Does that help you out there, Joshua?
2: Yeah.
1: Yeah, he's not confident there.
3: Right.
1: You are also talking about a vehicle 7 years old that mm-hmm. the sensors, I guess, if you, I call it wanding. You know, just go around. Russ has got a scanner that you can scan each sensor and you can see the health of it. That'd be a starting point.
3: You just use your hand and feel it, right?
1: I mean, you're just like, there's an aura. Just stand
3: think
1: there.
3: Think about it. Yeah. Think real hard.
1: No.
0: Mine only works for engine misfires.
1: Yeah, I've seen that in action before. I'm going to replace this coil. But that'd be a starting point. But after that, it's probably going to take somebody with another level of understanding of low-voltage circuits, you know, of reference circuits.
3: Joshua, thanks very much for the call. Good luck. I got a question on the chat here. Looking at buying a 2017-2018 Colorado V6 two-wheel drive. Is the 6-speed or 8-speed transmission better, and how reliable can I expect it to be? I'm hoping for 200,000 miles out of it.
0: The 6 has been more reliable for how many we replace compared to the 8, but we don't do many of either one on that vehicle. It's been really reliable. In the Colorado, in the Chevy trucks, it's a different thing, but in the Colorado, it's been pretty good. It's a little lighter truck. For me, I would go with an 8-speed because I like the extra torque and pulling power it has, plus it's a little smoother driving. Mileage, I think, is a little better personally. That's what I'd go with.
3: 8-speed.
0: Yeah, 8.
1: I know that when we were looking for transmissions that would be similar to the 6L80 that's in the full-size truck that could be used at one of the technical schools, when our manager Benji and myself were talking about this because we were trying to help them with a project to get a bunch of similar transmissions they could train on that were more modern than what they had there. And we ended up getting, I believe, Colorado and Canyon transmissions that they're the same basic transmission. And those other trannies in the full-size trucks are problematic. But Russ hits it right on the head. We haven't seen the problems in the Colorados and Canyons because of the fact that there's not as much torque, not as much power, a little bit lighter vehicle.
3: Yeah.
1: People aren't pulling as much with them. They're more driving them, so you just don't see the problems as much. So I think that...
3: Does that make it easier for you guys to get those for the school?
1: Yeah, they were more attainable and more affordable. Both words kind of come together.
3: Yeah, because nobody was dying to get one.
1: Right, because if you take and try to buy a used 6L90, you're spending a couple grand plus a very expensive core, and the Colorado Canyon ones can be purchase for less than that.
3: That'll do it for this hour of the Under the Hood Show. Thanks very much for listening. Until next time, you can find us at underthehoodshow.com, and don't forget you can watch the show on our YouTube channel. Thanks, everybody.
2: With Russ Evans, this is Shannon Nordstrom thanking you for tuning into the Nordstrom's Under the Hood Show. 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
7: I'm John Saucier. President Trump's back from China, says that country has agreed to buy hundreds of planes from Boeing and more U.S. soybeans. Senator Jerry Moran on Fox News Live with some thoughts on the meeting and what he hopes China will do.
8: I think what we're looking for is to China to say exactly what they've agreed to. And then, of course, we need to make certain that they live up to that agreement.
7: President Xi is set to visit the U.S. in September. The Organization of Iranian American Communities with a protest in D.C. today calling for a more secular Iran and an end to political execution. An exiled dissident group, People's Mojahedin Organization, was involved in the protest. Member Kimia Arya condemning the regime.
9: A government that executes young activists for speaking out, organizing students, or resisting oppression as a government that is terrified of its own people.
7: Organizers are calling for an end to political executions. 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
10: I'm Kelly Bennett for SuperTalk Mississippi News. A new billboard campaign aimed at keeping criminals from crossing the border into Mississippi from Memphis may raise a few eyebrows. The billboards, unveiled by DeSoto County DA Matthew Barton, can be seen along I-55. The billboard reads, "Welcome to Mississippi, where the firing squad is legal. Think twice." Barton says the campaign is meant to deter violent crime and make it clear that DeSoto County will aggressively prosecute offenders. If you're wondering, execution by firing squad was authorized in 2017. Mississippi permits its use if lethal injection is unavailable or deemed unconstitutional, though an execution by firing squad has never actually been conducted. The DA's office claims criminals from Memphis are responsible for over 30% of the felonies in DeSoto County.
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10: Under current law, Mississippi, Louisiana, and Alabama have jurisdiction over 3 nautical miles offshore, while Texas and Florida maintain 9 nautical miles. Congressman Mike Ezell and other representatives have introduced the Offshore Parity Act, which would establish equal offshore boundaries.
15: Well, what it's going to do for Mississippi is give us a little more jurisdiction out there offshore. 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
10: If passed, the legislation will provide greater access to energy and marine resources and increase state-level control. 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
3: Let's go and talk right away to Brian. 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What can we do for you?
21: Well, I've got a 2011 Ford Flex. I think it's a 3.7, if I remember right. 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And the only fix is a $10,000 long block. 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
0: I think you need, that is very possible, but I think you need a certified used option. 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But find a shop that installs certified used parts. They use a certified auto recycler program. They have a shop. I mean, we've got thousands of us around the country that are doing this. So you're going to find one. You may have to look a little bit because a lot of shops just haven't
1: They're just not interested in doing it for some reason.
0: They haven't tried it, so they're just like, oh, used parts are bad. Well, no, they're not. If we're selling hundreds of millions of dollars of them across the country every year.
3: So for Brian, just a little bit easy, though.
0: It's too much.
3: But he's being told the truth.
0: He's been into it for a long block, yes.
1: I want to back up, though, Russ.
0: That's the right price for a long block.
1: In olden days, I'm going to go ancient days.
0: This fuel-injected motor is seeing a difference in cylinder speed, and it's flagging it and giving them this fire code.
1: Okay, because so 8% in a 350 Chevy was not a big deal.
0: They ran bad from the factory sometimes, a little rough.
1: So 8% to me, when he first said that, was like my head kind of cocked, like, that doesn't sound bad. That's my old brain.
0: Yeah.
1: So that's legit.
0: Yeah. So I think in this case, so he's got to, if he wants to keep that car, he's got to go with a good certified used option.
1: Is there any chance, Brian, I'm arguing on your behalf. Is there any chance that he has got, how many miles are on this? Let's ask that question.
21: About 160, I believe.
1: Okay. I'm going to quit arguing.
0: Yeah.
1: If this would have been a really low mileage engine and you were getting this report, I was going to argue there could be some carbon issues involved that could be holding up valves, causing problems, and maybe they could try some things. But with 160,000, and if they're doing a leak down test, they're going to be able to tell where that 8% is sneaking by, if it's sneaking by an intake valve, an exhaust valve, back into the crankcase. But for whatever reason, that cylinder's not as healthy. And we have seen them before where they'll give indications like that, and it's a carbon-related issue, and some really strong emission systems cleanings and different things have been somewhat helpful, some soaking in the cylinders type stuff.
0: CRC, emission system cleaning kit complete.
1: You would definitely want to have shook that out for sure, but most likely what Russ is saying then is what you're getting told.
0: Yeah, you've used one of their, and when we say emission system cleaning kit, what we mean is their GDI fuel system service kit, which is for the direct injected engines, you have carbon buildup not this specific car, but on cars like Shannon's talking about, you get these misfires, and a lot of times it's caused by carbon. And if you let it go too long, it's not like you can say, we'll just clean it later and it'll be fine. No, you're going to burn a valve or something, kill the cylinder if you don't clean it now while it's just occurring.
1: Yeah, you'll have a really nasty-looking piston and valve. Yeah.
3: And the price quote he's got is accurate.
0: For a real long block, sure.
1: For a new one from the dealer. But, I mean, you're talking about
0: a car that's probably worth $13,000, maybe $10,000.
1: The miles, it might be $7,500.
0: Oh, it's even more. So you want an affordable option.
21: Yeah, well, that's the problem. It's got a fair amount of rust and stuff.
0: Well, then that throws a difference.
1: Then we always talk about that. You got to look at the condition of the vehicle, too.
0: Yeah.
1: And the other thing is, if you know the problem and it's still running, it's still running.
0: Yeah.
3: Yeah, good point. Yeah.
1: Drive it until it gets worse and breaks.
0: Yeah, it might
1: literally
0: be just fine to drive.
1: It might stay that way for another 20,000 miles.
21: Well, that's what I was wondering, if it would. It's been a month since I had that diagnosis, and it's my daughter's car, and I told her just to drive it.
0: Because there you go.
21: The car is probably only worth $3,000 to $4,000 anyway.
1: Yeah, my $7,500 was optimistic, but when you say it's rusty, and you're getting to the point now where when it breaks, it's somebody picking up the phone and saying, "Hey, I'm just going to play our place. We have a 2011 Ford Flex. It's got 180,000 miles." Body's rusty. They always have new tires on them. It seems like just put new brakes on it. Don't care about the brakes. I do care a little bit about the tires. What brand are they? This is going to be $500. It's going to be $700. It's just when they've reached the point of diminishing returns because there's not enough demand for the parts. They're not as relevant.
3: Right.
1: If it was a relevant vehicle, we kind of dive in a little bit deeper because you're starting to look at demanded parts values and things that we're selling regularly, that moves our quotient quickly. But for that point, then it becomes a what will the most aggressive scrap buyer pay that's going to take care of you. And so I think that I think your best bet is for her to drive it and make a plan while she's driving it.
3: Right. And not spend any money on.
1: Don't spend any more money on that car, I wouldn't think, of any magnitude.
0: No.
3: Brian, thanks very much for the call. Good luck. 866-594-4150.
0: I think there's a method to that new tire, because it really does seem like a lot of the cars that people are calling us to sell end-of-life cars. A large, more than you would think, just had new tires, right?
1: Well, they do.
0: No. Here's what I think.
1: But here's the problem. And I think you're going to say it.
0: No, I'm thinking, what makes you feel, the two top things, Chris, that make you feel better about the car you currently own? Your car is pretty new, but the Prius.
1: Yeah.
0: What are the two things that would go, hey, you know what? I love this car even better. Because one, it's just had a complete wash and detail and cleaning. Well, I feel real good. Or an oil change. That makes Or new tires. When you get those new tires and you see that tread, you feel good. So if you've got a car that has got maybe a little shake to it, it's not quite perfect, and you go, you know what? I know it needs tires. Let's throw some tires on it. You put those tires on it, you feel really good, and then you find out it wasn't the tires. It was the transmission going out or the engine with a misfire. But now I've got those new tires. You're hoping by making that investment, it's going to be a better car.
1: And I had really a different answer, but yours is very good.
3: Me too.
1: Let's hear yours.
3: Yeah, I said to him once, hey, I just put tires on that thing.
1: There
3: and he
1: is.
3: Said, yeah, you did. And then he looked, and it was 4 years, 90,000 miles.
0: I just
3: and
0: put we a full like, tank of gas.
3: You know what?
0: Yeah, 90,000.
3: We did pretty good.
1: The new tires and new brakes are usually about 10 to 20,000 miles ago, and they're not new to us anymore.
3: All right, let's take a quick break on the Under the Hood Show.
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24: That's all you got to do to fix it? I could have paid a guy $1,000 to do that. This is Under the Hood.
3: 866-594-4150. That's the number to reach us here at the Under the Hood Show. Let's talk to Rich. You're on the Under the Hood Show. Rich, what can we do for you?
25: I got a 2000 Ford XLT Ranger, and I let somebody use it, and they brought it back. And on the dash, the light come on and says, check fuel cap. So I checked the fuel cap, and it's on tight and everything, and took it off and put it on again. And I've been driving, and it runs fine, but that light's still off. Is there a problem there? Or?
0: Yeah, they must have destroyed it.
3: It was their
1: That's
3: fault.
1: That's not what he wanted to hear, Russ. Russ, he didn't want to hear that.
0: Unless you look underneath and something's hanging down or has a giant hole in it, there's nothing they could have done.
3: Rich, you do not have to answer this question. What's your relationship to this person? Is it family? Is it friend? Is it business?
25: Family, grandson.
3: Oh, okay.
0: Oh, then it's definitely grandson's fault. You know, those kids are so young.
3: I'll tell you this. First of all, if he ruined it, you're just that's fine. And if it's your grandpa's truck that you ruin, that's just fine. I mean, it's not fine, but it's the he's cost scared. Of doing business.
1: I would think the grandson is scared right now.
3: Right.
1: If he's listening to the show right now, he's really scared.
3: But it'll be fine.
0: That's
3: I
0: what
3: mean,
0: you
3: no
0: say.
3: Matter.
0: It's your truck now, and you got to fix it.
1: Your grandson, and like Russ said, unless there's something hanging underneath, he didn't do anything. He may have filled. Did he put fuel in it?
25: Yeah, he put a little fuel back in it.
1: Okay. I mean, it's possible in that year, make, model, that range, he could have been filling it with the cap open, with the truck running, and it could have chose to do a evap purge test at that time.
0: Or said, I want to really fill it up good for Grandpa, so I squeezed an extra 2 gallons in it.
1: And then he overfolded into the charcoal canister, the line or something.
0: It's almost 30 years old. Well, not too.
3: Yeah.
0: It is.
3: Good point.
0: Yeah, it's possible it's just old.
1: Is it running okay, Rich?
25: Yeah, it seems to be running okay. Should I just get another fuel cap, buy a fuel cap, or
0: That's a good start. When you got a fuel cap that's already approaching 30 years, a fuel cap is a good start. Our partner Motorrad has been caps forever, closure devices. So get a Motorrad cap for it. Put it on there. It's going to be really super affordable. Step one, because it's not hurting the way it drives.
3: Better be.
0: Well, drive it as step one. If that doesn't fix it, you've exhausted your at-home things now, and the next step is probably going to be a vent valve, and then the third step might be a canister. But those are things that are cheaper. But one of the first things they'll do is they're going to want to either test that fuel cap, which a lot of shops don't have the ability to test them. They just say, why would we spend $15 to test it when we could put a new one on for $13 or whatever? So they'll just put a cap on it, and then they'll run a test on the system and see if it's sealed.
3: If the only symptom for Rich is the light.
0: And it's almost 30 years
3: old. You would ignore this forever, wouldn't
0: you? You would.
3: I would.
1: I would probably too.
3: Yeah.
1: But it's covering up and masking other
0: things. If it was your 30-year-old car.
1: If something else came up, it's going to mask it. That's the challenge.
3: Oh, yeah, I suppose.
1: And is this truck clean or is it rusty?
25: No, it's real clean.
1: Because on some of these, they'll get a rusted out fuel fill neck tube.
3: Which it could, even if the car's
1: and then that could create some issues as far as keeping the system sealed like it's supposed to. Yeah, I think that your grandson's okay. He's still a pretty cool kid, and he most likely
3: Might not be.
1: Didn't break it. It probably could have just been, well, he might have. He might have, like I said. The only user input he could have done is, there's three things probably. Overfilled it and got raw fuel that happened to get just into the system. He could have had it running when he was filling it, and it did a test, and it just happened to be the unlucky break. Or he's went off-road, and something got hooked and pulled a line off or something like
3: that.
1: Let's
3: not forget, he might have done nothing, and it might have come on after he got it from Rich because Rich wrecked it. That's a possibility.
0: Sure he had it full for
1: that
0: his transit.
1: Fourth possibility is that it was just time.
3: Right.
1: That canister just got enough life into it that it's like enough, or that valve said, today's the day, I'm not going to work.
3: Mm-hmm. Does that help you out there, Rich?
25: I know I've had vehicles where you left the cap off or something and it wouldn't run right or just about fill on you. And, you know, when you filled it up, forgot to put the cap back on. But this here just seems to be running fine. So,
1: Russ, I got to ask this question before we hang up. Will that cycle through on its own in that model? And if clear it, if everything's still good, if it did a...
0: Oh, yeah.
1: Okay.
0: It's going to take a week of driving.
1: Number of drive cycles.
0: Starting on and off a lot, yeah.
1: And so maybe give it a bit before you buy a fuel cap, if it's running good.
0: They're cheap. Buy a fuel cap.
3: One more question. Rich, how old is your grandson?
25: 21.
3: Ooh, that's right on the cusp of you got to let him slide or you got to, you know what I mean? If he's 27, fix this for me. If he's 16... Hey, pal, be better. You know,
1: let's learn from this.
3: This one is right in the middle there, Rich. You're kind of, yeah. Good luck, I guess. You know.
25: Yeah.
3: Thanks very much for the call. Yeah, that is and everything about it makes it iffy. It's 30 years old. You know, it's 27 years old. Yeah. It's the whole thing.
1: I think it just happened to break when he and it's not broken. It just happened to flare up.
3: Right. 866-594-4150. What's caught your attention in the automotive world
1: right now? If you want, I don't know the numbers, but they're given some amazing incentives to sell the VW electric buses, the ID buses. Huh? They're not moving off the showroom.
3: Oh,
1: they're not going to make them anymore. So dealers that still have them are making very aggressive. The manufacturer's got incentives on them, and the knock on them has been that the range wasn't super long.
3: Mm-hmm.
1: But they're cool. I'd kind of be curious what really affordable is. I didn't ask, but it'd be kind of fun to have one of them to bop around in.
3: There's one around here, right?
0: Because I've seen a few of them.
1: Yeah, there's a few.
3: I used to pass one every day on my ride here to do the show, and they look.
1: But when you see one, it catches your attention.
3: Mm-hmm.
1: Just like when the Beatles first came out with the redesign, they do a good. Volkswagen does a good job when they've chose to do those things.
3: Yeah,
1: I really think they do a good job. And then the other thing is that I see that, I believe it's Honda, they just moved their target to 2050 on getting rid of the combustion vehicle. They were earlier than that, and they're going to rely more on the plug-in and the hybrids and all of that.
0: Realistic thing. I know when we were kids, they brought it up in school because it was the 80s, and we had a oil issue going on. Oh, familiarly, it's the same place that it's going on now. Now they did it again. The same thing came back up. And one of my grandkids asked me, they said, is this true and what does it mean? And I said, well, yes, it's true. And what it means is a whole lot of things, but we're in a better position now than we were then. The world is projected to be out of realistically obtainable oil and natural gas, because they're together, if you didn't know that, within the next 30 years. Out. There's no more pumpable oil because it would be too expensive to frack and extract and things like that, which means 30 years from now, so 2060, more or less, no more internal combustion engines unless they're running on an ethanol product or a biofuel product. They're not going to run on fossil fuels any longer. So when we're talking about going to electric and we don't like it and this and that, it's good that we were kind of bombed into it. So these companies had to get some infrastructure and do some researching to find out what it'll take to get these cars changed over. But we're not ready yet. But we should be in 30 years, which was where we need. So that's what I told my grandchild. I said, this is what we need to do. Because when you're my age, to think of me right now, if all of a sudden they said there is no more fuel for your car unless it's all bio. So there'll be cars, there'll be a mix, I think. My opinion is there'll be a mix of ethanol running cars and there'll be a mix of electric cars and possibly some biodiesel cars like a Prius. You got an electric hybrid, but it'll be a biodiesel hybrid with
3: both. And they're
0: both
3: synthetic fuels now too that aren't even
0: right.
3: Aren't bio at all.
0: Right, but they've got to protect those. But
1: that's a pretty hot take on the 30-year number.
0: It was when we were kids. They were like within 70 years we'll be out. Well, look,
1: I know,
0: where,
1: my kids
0: look
1: were
0: where
1: kids,
0: we're at now.
1: We're going to have the icebergs gone already.
3: I do wonder what
0: they're getting there.
3: I wonder what that, because even since we were kids, the fracking's a perfect example of that wasn't in the equation back then.
0: Right.
3: So who knows what the next.
0: Yeah. So however you look at it, there is a place for those electrics and there's a place not for those electrics.
1: You can debate the timing. You can debate but the point's the same.
0: At some point. If it's 500 years, at some point you're going to run out and you've got to figure out what we're going to do, but you've got to do it at a pace that works for everyone, not just whatever, you know, wants to do it. But those electrics, yeah, they jumped up so fast and they just crashed so fast. And it was just a crazy thing. But look how well everything went when Tesla was really the only player in the game. The biggest knock on that company was that they weren't making money. Now they're making, you know, look at what happened. But that was it. People were like, oh, that's so cool. It's an electric car. Oh, I don't want one, but that's really cool.
1: I would have never in my life thought I would own one.
3: Mm-hmm.
0: Yeah.
1: And never in my life would I thought I would have sat in a car that would drive me comfortably from Rapid City, South Dakota to Phoenix, Arizona with little driver input.
0: Yeah.
1: Well, and never in my life.
3: Even I go back to it all the time. I can remember on this show, when I was on this show, discussing self-driving cars, and they were going to use magnets in the roads to do it.
1: I do remember that.
3: That was the only way to do it, was to have polar magnets that were opposite. And, I mean, just
0: so much has changed. I mean, I remember sitting in a car back in high school, and I never would have thought that, you know, that car could be a 700-horsepower car with a cool interior and a smooth idle 40 years later, you know.
1: It wouldn't go, ah!
0: Yeah, I mean, or the stereo would be this big and sound this
3: right,
0: big.
3: Yeah, right.
1: Yeah, that's a good one.
3: We're going to take a quick break on the Under the Hood Show.
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0: He was just a teenager when his father died in a robbery. 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Through his loss, Jerry Siegel imagined a new hero. His imagination created Superman. 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
3: 866-594-4150. That's the number to reach us here at the Under the Hood Show. 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
4: Like Mike Townsend, congratulations from our friends over at Berkeley One Classic, celebrating over 50 years of collector car coverage. If there was a hailstorm, you'd be okay. You'd know you had agreed value, and you'd know what it cost right up front without having to, you know, increase all this and that just to get a better value. They've got great values no matter what.
3: So. I have a question.
4: Yeah.
3: I've had hail damage when the entire, I mean, I wasn't unique that time.
4: No.
3: That was intense. Have you ever had hail damage on a collector car?
4: You can, yes.
3: I know, but I mean, how much would that make you sad?
4: Well.
3: Because there's decisions that you made.
4: If you restored the car, you can restore it again.
3: Right,
4: but
3: right, but
4: to?
3: That's the thing. I mean, because if you have, well, any car, because I had to make a decision. I knew the hail was coming. I had to make a decision what to do, and I couldn't have made a different decision.
4: But collector cars, older collector cars, the older it gets, the less chance you get of hail damage. Because what will ding a car today?
3: Yeah, good point.
4: Pea-size hail with enough wind can ding a car today. Tennis ball-size hail is what it took for a 57 Chevy. I mean, it's huge. I have a Monte Carlo fender in my shed, and I have a GMC truck fender in my shed. And I can pick up that truck fender, which looks bigger with one finger, and I have to move it around when it was wet. It's like a tin can. It's thin, like a Pepsi can.
3: Yeah.
4: That Monty Fender.
5: That was from the 90s.
4: Yeah. And that Monty Fender from the 70s is, I bet it's 40 pounds. It's heavy. It's a tank. So to dent that thing, and I mean, and that car went through some pretty heavy hailstorms, which up nowadays, they're just ding, ding, ding, ding. Doesn't take much. And some of them will bounce off because of the flex of the new cars, but
5: there's been events where storms have came through car shows.
3: I suppose. Well, yeah,
5: there's been some.
4: We've been in a couple where they could have been. And there was a hailstorm before I worked here at this facility. There was a hailstorm when I was working at a car dealership. That was like 91 or 2, something like that. And it was like baseball size hail. You remember when you lost every single piece of sheet metal and glass
5: out here? That was the first time we ever got hail out here. That was 97.
4: And I didn't see that part of the storm. I only caught the small part in town, but it was like a massive event. We had customers that came in with cars that had no glass in them. The roofs were beat down.
5: Knocked out all the solar panels up at Aeros Data Center. It was really nice.
4: Yeah, and the hail we had here about a month ago, I had the show Camaro, the Under the Hood Show Camaro, parked in the driveway, and I saw some little pea-sized ding, ding, ding in the tail.
5: You showed us the video of that.
4: Then my wife says, maybe you should go take the blankets out and cover the car, because it wasn't in the garage. Everything was full in there. And I was like, this is nothing. It won't do anything. And then all of a sudden, one big one, like ping pong ball, went toong and hit the glass table, and I went, I'm going to do it now.
3: Went outside.
4: And I went outside, and that stuff was hitting me in the head, and it hurt. You know, it was like, toonk, ow. It was like getting hit with a deadpool hammer.
3: 866.
5: Need a hail helmet. Hail helmet.
3: 4150. Let's go to Michigan and talk to Bob. You're on the End of the Hood Show. Bob, what can we do for you?
6: I got a 2008 Chevrolet Impala that I bought from a neighbor with rodent damage.
4: Ooh.
6: It's worse. I pulled the air box, and apparently the squirrels had made quite a home in there for some period of time, and they chewed all through the wires there. I cannot repair this harness. And I know from past experience looking for a harness for the engine is like looking for a needle in the haystack, because you got to have all the same options and everything else on the car to make sure everything works when you're done.
4: You want
6: any suggestions?
4: You want the interior harness or the engine harness for this car?
6: I need just the engine.
4: Well,
3: did you just say ooh?
4: Yeah, it can be done. They put a lot of big tags on these engines. On the Impalas, I've seen those tags. As I was working on an Equinox yesterday, and I stared at a tag at least two different places.
5: I'll tell you that.
3: What do you mean?
4: Well, there's a tag that tells you what the part number is of that harness, and they'll match up to other harnesses. And luckily, this is an 08 Impala. It's a pretty common model, so common that if you get one with a 3.5, likely a 3.5 powered 08 is going to be identical. Or as long as it's, look at the California and federal emissions, because if it is California, that one usually fits the federal, but a federal does not fit California because there's extra wires for solenoids in there for air pump valves.
5: Yeah, I think that just looking at putting my Nordstrom's Automotive hat on, when people are looking for a wiring harness, it's been a challenge over the years, and you've been around that, you're right. And so what has changed is at least at our facility, is the process that we use. Now, the 08 is on the edge of the years that we're actively dismantling in our full-service facility. But if it goes through our full-service facility process, we take the engine wiring harnesses off now on every vehicle. We always have. But if we need it and it's in demand, it'll go into the warehouse with pictures and pictures of the tag. If it is going to go back into the vehicle for safekeeping until we crush the vehicle and just, hey, maybe we'll sell this. It's a maybe sell part. Our dismantlers, as part of their process, have a table that they roll by, and all the parts that are tagged inventoried parts that go back into the vehicle for storage also get pictures taken of them. And so then we just have to determine that it survived out in the vehicle, because things do happen. Weather gets them or
4: mice eat them.
5: Something happens. But the vehicle storage isn't ideal. It's pretty good, but it's not perfect. So, and then the other thing that has changed is we've gotten products now into our industry like VinMatch Pro. The owner of VinMatch Pro is actually going to be visiting us out here. He wants to sponsor the show.
4: Is it Vince?
5: No. Oh, it's JC.
4: I thought I was going to show how much I remembered things.
5: No, and they're going to come out here, but we have a product now that we're able to do a little more research. It's a pretty darn good product, but it can show us option codes and some different things so that the salesman can put two VIN numbers in side by side.
4: I've looked at that at the shop to try to figure out stuff lately because you guys had sent an email. I'm like, well, what does this do?
5: Yeah, and so we've got some better tools to try to figure some of this out. It doesn't mean you're going to get a harness for $50 unless you go up and walk a self-service, like our U-Pull-It, and you find, here's an 08 Impala. My brain tells me that they use that same computer engine. I look up maybe a sensor at an auto parts store to see what year ranges they fit. I think I can do something here from 06 to 10 maybe. And then I start walking Impalas. 11? Okay, I'm guessing. I'm guessing.
6: 11, but you're right on your game. And I do want to compliment you and your staff. You were the first call I made, and the gentleman that I spoke with was extremely helpful. Gave me the name of a harness rebuilder in Illinois that I could possibly contact.
5: Yeah.
6: I prefer to try to go the stock method. This car is, it's not worth all that much. I don't want to get, $1,000 in a harness.
5: I think that it'd be a little bit of work on your end, but you could go up to the self-service and have a good chance of finding one. And up there, we sell them by the foot. They're cheap. Wiring harnesses are sold by the foot. So you're not going to spend a lot of money if you go pull one yourself.
3: Bob, thanks very much for the call. Good luck. Let's talk to Nathan. You're on the End of the Hood Show. Nathan, what can we do for you?
7: Hey, guys. Just a quick question on an oil change. I got a 2025 F-150. The app on the phone says you're supposed to change oil at 10,000. Dealer says 5,000. I've talked to a couple different dealers. what's your guys' opinion on that?
5: I like the dealer's opinion, and Russ is going to probably tell you something more insane.
4: Well, yeah, exactly. I go earlier than that, but when the dealer is contradicting the manufacturer that says something right there. So now you can contradict that dealer and do whatever you want as far as what you feel good about,
3: yeah.
4: You know, to be comfortable. Me, 3 months, 3,000, sometimes longer months-wise if I'm not. That's if I'm putting that many miles on it.
3: Right.
4: When it sits all winter, I don't get that many miles on it. I change it at 3,000. But I don't let it. I just don't feel comfortable going that long.
5: I think that we've talked about this before, just a quick little bit on it. The apps, the lights in the vehicles that come on that are not magic. They're not judging anything. They're set on a life cycle, a rotation, a algorithm of how the vehicle's been used, the operations. They are typically going to be long because they're trying to promote a lower cost of ownership, a lower cost of frequency of maintenance, so you don't have to go in as often.
4: That'll be really low, won't it? Mm.
5: And so what we have found, though, is over time, historically, that's too long.
3: Right.
5: In our part of the world where we live, with the changing temperatures, the environment we live in, we got a lot of dust in the air. We got just a lot of things in our environment, and the way people use vehicles around here, it is typically too long.
4: Let the condition of the oil be your guide.
5: That's a good point, yeah.
4: Because if you're pulling the plug out and you go, whoa, that's the worst I've ever seen, it might be a little long.
3: Let me contradict you there a little bit.
4: Has little faith of oil change.
3: Because no one's doing that. I mean, Nathan might.
4: No, but doing no it themselves.
3: One, right. No one's
4: not
3: doing that.
4: Though. Most of the people don't.
3: They're just going, it's 10,000, 5,000. What do I do? That's it. Let's just concentrate on that. No one's getting there. No, you know what I mean?
4: I have paid other people to change my oil, and I know what you mean, Chris. Yeah. You're like, I don't care whatever came out of it. Don't talk to me about it.
3: Now, if you are that person, that's great. Because especially if you're going to have it tested.
4: But you can pull the dipstick and look, dude.
3: Yeah.
4: But what I'm saying is if you're going every 5,000 and you're pulling the dipstick out before that change and you go,
3: it's a glop.
4: It's clean.
3: Oh, yeah.
4: Why did it go like a little? Let's go longer. I would, because the oil can protect that.
3: But at 5,000, would you? You would at 3,000, maybe. At 5,000,
4: I'm
3: going to
4: start at 3, and
3: it.
4: I might bump up a little bit because, you know, I have been on a long trip in the vehicle I just ran to put away, and that I have gone 5,500 and went, it's still pretty clean, so I felt okay when I got to 3. But what causes the dirt is not the engine down below. It's what passes those pistons getting into the bottom. So as it gets older, more unburned fuel is going past the piston rings, more carbon, more dirt. Yeah.
5: Nathan, what motor is in it, you said?
7: I think it's that EcoBoost.
5: Yeah. Those little guys work hard. They're good engines. They work
4: and
5: hard.
4: The more you tow, the more frequent on the changes because the heat, build up, carbon.
5: Yeah. I would definitely be in the dealer, I think, is just trying to be straight with you what's best.
3: Yeah.
5: They're not trying to make you be over-serviced. I think they've got some experience there that's guiding them to say that.
3: So go with 5,000 and then check it and see if you need to maybe even bump it.
5: Yep.
3: Nathan, thanks very much for the call. Good luck. All right, we're going to take a quick break. You are listening to the Under the Hood Show. You're in the middle of a repair and need to order a replacement part. But have you really thought about what's in your box? With over 21 manufacturing facilities worldwide, Standard is a full-line supplier of vehicle control and engine management components, offering more than 50,000 precision-engineered components that are subjected to category-specific testing, including on-vehicle validation. Advanced internal combustion engine systems, like variable valve timing and turbocharging, are highly dependent on timely, accurate data from multiple sensors because these systems operate on real-time closed-loop logic. In these systems, the vehicle's computer must constantly adjust mechanical components based on sensor input to maintain peak efficiency, affecting vehicle performance, fuel economy, and emissions. 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Each sensor is also extensively tested and validated in the lab and on vehicles to ensure precise performance in extreme conditions.

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2: 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That's the number to reach us here at the Under the Hood Show. What's caught your attention in the automotive world?
11: I've noticed in our facility, and I'm guessing it's played over to Russ, is it is all of a sudden gotten warm in our market, and people are buying air conditioning parts.
12: Yeah.
11: Uh-huh. And so that season is upon us. Are you seeing people coming up for AC work?
12: A lot of AC work, and a lot of people that say, well, it was working, you know, like if we touch their car, just change oil. You change oil, now it's not working.
11: I've done that to you.
12: When was the last time you turned it on? Well, I know it was working. You mean it was working last October? Was that the last time you, well, yeah. I'm like, so you don't think that it could have broken between now and then? Because these things do fail overnight. I mean, that's how quick they go. So if you haven't turned it on, but you owe it to yourself too. Have either a shop look at it or you to know how to clean an AC system to keep it operating, or you will kill it. It doesn't have much refrigerant, and if it gets too hot and blows some out of there, even a couple ounces, it may not work anymore, and that could cause permanent damage to the system running low on oil. So it's easy to clean, you know, between the radiator and condenser, or if you've got a condenser up in the very front, bugs get on it, all sorts of stuff. You can use, they even make a condenser cleaner you can pick up at pretty much any box store. You spray on there, let it soak for a minute, loosens up the bugs, and you clean them off. You spray them off. But you got to keep that stuff.
2: I did that on my house air conditioner.
12: Ooh-wee. It's the same thing. So ooh-wee. If your house air clean, if you've ever done it for your house, the car is worse because it's going down the road.
2: Yeah.
12: And it's got that same fuzzy mat on there. It can cause your car to overheat, cause the air conditioner to overheat, and you got to replace the cabin air filter. Most people never do it because it's out of sight, out of mind. You change it on your

0: house, right? And how many of us have pulled it out and said, oh my gosh, I've never seen so much dirt. You think your house is dirty, that you're changing every couple years because you've let it go too long until there's a problem, right?
1: Low that reminds flow. Me, I got to check the ones just down the hallway here.
0: Well, your car, that cabin air filter gets dirty and cause that thing to freeze up, which holds the oil in one position away from the compressor and locks up the compressor. And the average price of, if you get a compressor that locks up, people say, well, how much to put a compressor in my car? You can just figure it's going to be somewhere between about $900 to $1,600 with the parts included. And that's when we're doing it, if it needs a compressor. Unless the compressor just had a seal go out and that's the only thing wrong with it, no other damage, and then it can be less. But when they say, how much is it going to be, no one can ever, I guarantee, I promise you, they can not look you straight in the face and truthfully tell you, this is how much it's going to cost to do this, because they don't know until they've taken it apart.
1: Unless their estimate includes every part of the system from the beginning, and then it's going to
2: be high
1: and way too expensive.
0: Yeah. And then it's a waste. You're putting on more than you need. But it's easy for us. You come in to do an estimate, I'm going to say, look.
1: Well, I know you're doing our CFO's car right now.
0: Yeah, well, we know that's got a leaky evaporator, so that's pretty much cut and dried. But if it, you know, he smells refrigerant in the car.
1: And he told me he had a chlorine smell. I said, it's probably got to pull the dash out, probably.
0: So if you come in, though, and say, my compressor quit and it locked up. Yeah, they said it's locked up. I'm going to charge you an estimate, a substantial estimate fee to do it right. I'm going to make sure it's evacuated. I'm going to take the lines off. I'm going to look at it and see physically what's wrong and give you a 100% accurate estimate. I only charge you for that estimate if you say, no, I'm not going to fix it now, because I have to take it apart to get to that point. But if you go ahead
2: to do this,
0: if you go ahead and make the repairs, I would have had to have gone exactly to that point of labor anyways. So it's still this much. If it's a $900 repair, it's still $900 with the estimate, which is now free because it was just part of the job. But if you say, nah, I don't need AC that bad, well, it's going to cost you an estimate fee to get to that point.
1: In a sense, you're
0: going to
1: pay for that twice,
2: because you're going to end
0: up if you
1: fix it later,
0: put it all back together and you decide to come back and fix it in a year, you're going to have that estimate plus. It's only if you just say, yes, let's continue to fix it. Most people want AC. They really do when it's hot outside. I have, I'd say, 2 to 3 out of 10 people that if I make an appointment to get their AC done and they know they want to fix it and it's going to be an expensive repair, if the weather's in the 90s and it's muggy for a week and they make that appointment, if the next week it drops down and it's in the 70s or 60s, it's a cold front, they'll cancel.
2: Yeah.
0: And then about half of those will just never get it done because they're like, it's going to get cold again. But the other half will now call back and say, I need it done now. Right now.
2: We were going to
0: Well,
2: do
0: I
2: it.
0: Made an appointment before the one you canceled. Well, but I really need it. I called. I know you did, but then you canceled and you left me a hole to fill because this is a small job. It's not like a big engine. So, but we do a lot of them. Yeah, we're getting a lot of AC people. And the other thing we're getting the most of is people putting the wrong fuel in their car. Just because the pump's high, they want to go with the lowest price.
1: Bring that up, Ross. We got a few minutes left here, but you were just saying that even locally there's a
0: sign that says it's okay to go low. The lowest price? No, it's not okay to go lowest price because the lowest price is E85. It's okay to use the lowest price non-flex fuel, yes, if your car is not a premium-only car. But it's okay to go with the lowest price and then a line underneath that is allowed by your car, that is recommended for your car.
1: Because Russ told me he's seen an uptick here with the high fuel prices of people putting E85 in.
0: They're putting it in, and so far there's been zero damage. They just fill it up the rest of the way with a non-ethanol, like a premium fuel that's non-ethanol, just to even that out, because E85 is only like 45% anyway. So you dilute that. If you got 3/4 of a tank and you fill it the rest of the way with premium, now you've brought that down under 30 and you're usually okay.
2: 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Thanks for listening.
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2: I'm Jane Fergus. An Iraqi man, Mohammed Al-Sadi, charged with coordinating nearly 20 terror attacks in Europe, U.S., and Canada, has been brought to New York.
3: These are some of the cases. Planting bombs at the Israeli embassy in London, a Bank of America building in Paris, and a synagogue target in New York City, Los Angeles, and Scottsdale.
2: That's Fox's Alexis McAdams. In today's Louisiana primary, any votes for U.S. House candidates, even though their names are on the ballot, will not be counted.
4: That's because lawmakers are in the process of redrawing district boundaries for those congressional districts after a Supreme Court decision struck down racial gerrymandering.
2: Fox's Jonathan Seri. 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
5: With Super Talk News, I'm JT Mitchell. National Police Week continues honoring those who dedicate their careers to protecting the public. Mississippi Congressman Mike Gazelle, a former Jackson County Sheriff with more than four decades of law enforcement experience, said if you see an officer this weekend, give him or her a big thank you.
6: I just want to put a plug in. It is Police Week. Let's put a plug in for our police officers and deputy sheriffs across the state.
5: State officials gathered in Jackson on Tuesday to honor law enforcement who lost their lives in the line of duty. The 16th annual Fallen Officer Memorial Ceremony included a candlelight vigil and saw the name of fallen Jackson County deputy Joshua Aaron Brashear added to the Fallen Officers Memorial Wall. The MDWFP also held a ceremony on Thursday honoring the 12 conservation officers who have died in the line of duty since 1948.
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5: The 2026 NFL schedule is here. Greg Thompson breaks down some of the key matchups.
9: The season opens with a Super Bowl rematch. The defending champion Seattle Seahawks hosting the New England Patriots on Wednesday, September 9th. As for holidays, Thanksgiving starts with the Bears visiting the Lions, followed by the Eagles at Cowboys, and then at night, the Chiefs in Buffalo. The Bills and Bears are actually playing on both Thanksgiving and Christmas. All three Christmas games are 2025 playoff rematches. The Bears will play the Packers, while the Bills will be in Denver to play the Broncos, and the LA Rams visit Seattle. Meanwhile, the annual Black Friday game will be the Broncos visiting the Steelers, and we're going to have a New Year's Eve game, the Ravens at the Bengals.
5: As for the New Orleans Saints, they'll open the season on the road in Detroit. The first home game will be September 27th against the Raiders. And then for the first time in NFL history, a game will be played in France, the Saints versus the Steelers on October.
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19: And welcome in, ladies and gentlemen, Armed American Radio's Monster Cast edition. And it is Monster Cast, Greg, in Dallas, Texas. We've added a boatload of new stations, and we'll be mentioning them later in the program. How about?
20: Sounds good.
19: Yeah, welcome in, by the way. How was your weekend?
20: It was too short.
19: It always is. As usual. Yeah. And guys, before we even get started, happy Mother's Day. And to all you single dads, happy Mom's Day, too, because you're doing it all. Love you guys, man. All of you. Happy Mother's Day. What'd you do for Mother's Day? Anything fun?
20: Just breakfast with Mom and then, just enjoy the beautiful weather that we have going on over here right now. I mean,
19: everybody does breakfast with Mom. I did the same thing.
20: Yeah, I mean, what else is better, you know?
19: Well, you know, free dinners with Mom, I guess.
20: Yeah, well, we did dinner last evening and then breakfast this morning. So,
19: all right, here's the deal, ladies and gentlemen. Armed American Radio's Monster Cast is underway now. We're here in the CZ studios with you in front of the Patriot Mobile Command Center microphone, and it's all being brought to you. 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Sometimes that happens. 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
19: Yeah, that'll do it. All right, guys. Guest lineup tonight, Cam Edwards coming right up in just a second, followed by AWR Hawkins. Might have a little schedule conflict with him. We'll find out shortly. Jared Yanis from Guns and Gadgets at the top of the next hour. He'll also be on the live video stream for us if you're watching the program. That's always a treat. And reporter Neil McCabe from Real America's Voice on a classic Armed American Radio Roundtable with Ryan Petty, Justin Moon, and Brad Primo. Cam Edwards, BearingArms.com, and Cam and Company, welcome in, my brother. How you doing today?
21: I am all right, Mark. How are you, sir?
19: I'm doing Wunderbar. I got to have breakfast with Mom today. And,
21: yeah?
19: So I'm feeling good about that. Yeah, you sound good on this Opal, man. You're right in the room with me.
21: Well, I'm about to take my youngest daughter out for ice cream. This is her second Mother's Day without her mom, so, you know, she's taking a little bit hard. I talked to my oldest daughter. She had distracted herself by going to see the new Michael Jackson biopic today. And, I was thinking about it. It's been 16 years since I lost my mom. And, you know, boy, I mean, time just goes by so quickly. So
19: it does,
21: everybody who still has their mom, you know, spend time with them because one day you're not going to be able to. So I hope that everybody had a great Mother's Day.
19: Yeah, and you know what? You apply. You're applicable to that intro I gave, man. Your mom and dad, and good for you. More power to you. I knew you were going out for ice cream. Good for you. So have a good
21: one. I appreciate that.
19: All right, brother, let's get started. Oh, good heavens. There's a lot going on, and I have everything that you've written all week. You know, I'm not really sure where you want to start here, but let's just catch up and have some fun and do it in front of listeners around the country on hundreds of radio stations, man.
21: Yeah.
19: What's at the top of your mind this week?
21: Well, I'll tell you what, right when I sat down, so Thursday I talked with Lee Williams on Barron Arms Cam and Company. We were talking about what was going with the Tate Damiac, the diesel therapy, right?
19: Yeah.
21: He was going to be basically shipped around the country, driven around in the back of a van for 50 days before his latest court hearing. I just saw that Lee had updated this story, and the diesel therapy has been canceled. Tate Damiac is not going to be moved. He said it took a lot of work. Senior ATF officials even helped. But bottom line is he's not going to spend 50 days in the back of a damn van. He'll remain in prison until the July 25th court date. So I got to say, I mean, that's pretty amazing. And the fact that Lee said senior ATF officials helped resolve this in Tate Damiac's favor, that's another really good sign about Robert Sakata as head of the ATF.
19: Well, I can only hope, and for those of you around the country who do not have the benefit of getting the Daily Show or are busy during your days and can't hear the Daily Show, we've talked about Tate for a long time, a couple of years now. He's a young man who was on his way to becoming a Navy SEAL and did absolutely nothing wrong, folks, absolutely nothing wrong. He was selling gun parts that he was picking up off of gun broker, perfectly legal, when Biden's ATF went after him, excuse me, and boy, did they go after him. And they gave him 20 years in the slammer. They altered what he had to make it appear that it was illegal. And it looks like, I got to hand it to Lee on this one. You get it as a writer, Cam. But the effort that he's put into this is bearing fruit. And I agree with you wholeheartedly with Robert Sakata in office now. And the fact that they cut that diesel therapy out for the next 50 days before his trial, his upcoming rehearing. Good heavens, that means a lot. That there may be more coming down the pike. I'm hopeful this kid gets a full pardon.
21: I am too. You know, the cert petition was filed with the Supreme Court. They're supposed to consider it in conference this Friday. The bad news is that the federal government declined to reply to that cert petition, and so far, no justice has told the DOJ, "Hey, we want to hear your side of this." And without a justice taking an interest, you know, in that sense, I think it's a real long shot for that cert petition to get granted. So I think a full pardon probably is the best route for Tate right now. And, you know, the fact that there are folks within the government who are aware of his story, you know, I think is helpful. We've seen, you know, Donald Trump issue, frankly, some bizarre pardons, as far as I'm concerned. Tate Damiac really deserves one. You know, this is a guy who, as you say, did nothing wrong. The ATF, you know, went to great lengths to say that these, you know, inert dummy rounds were real. That the RPG that was inert was could be fired. Basically, that you know, gun parts equate to a workable firearm. You know, and it really was just a railroading of, as you say, a bright young man with a bright future ahead of him. And I can think of no better person deserving of a pardon right now than Tate Damiac.
19: A full pardon. I mean, this kid needs, he doesn't need his sentence commuted, which I'm sure he'll take right out of the box.
21: Right.
19: Okay. No question about it. But this kid needs a full presidential pardon. What happened to him, as you said, was a complete railroad. And for whatever reason, well, Supreme Court, let's go back there. It's hard to gauge what they're going to do regardless. But you're right. I find it a little disturbing that they didn't want to hear the government side. Although it could be that the brief made clear that this was so egregious that they didn't even want to hear from the government.
21: It could
19: That's
21: be.
19: Possible.
21: Yeah, that is the there's a pony in here somewhere outlook, I guess, you know, right? And
19: you never know. I mean, that's what's called wishful thinking, ladies and gentlemen. But something else to understand: the justices are human. We know they're following the show. We know they're reading you. We know they're on Guns and Gadgets. We know they're reading Breitbart. They hold up some of his stories in press conferences, so they're plugged into this. So they're very, very, very well aware of what's happening. Who knows? It will be interesting to see. But this kid's life is on the line, and as a direct result of that, they need to move quickly on this and help this kid out. He has been railroaded from day one.
21: He's like 3.5 years into a 20-year sentence right now.
19: Yeah, I think
21: you know, I mean, you don't get that time back.
19: No.
21: So, yeah, you're right. They really need to move as quickly as possible. Yeah.
19: Well, guys, that's what happens. It's why we're, let's say, blessed we don't have a Biden DOJ. Imagine where they'd be right now if there was
21: right.
19: a Kamala Harris DOJ just continuing to do the same flipping thing that they did for the previous 4 years. Let's move over to Maryland real quick because you have a piece up about a gun shop suing after being denied banking services. I find this interesting because I interviewed one of the principals and one of the top executives at a bank who I will be talking about in the future when we bring him back on, Eric. That when I see stuff like this being denied banking services for doing what? Take us to the break with this one.
21: Yeah, I mean, basically for, you know, doing what gun shops do. This is a Capital One, and United Gun Shop in Maryland basically used one of their services to, it was their Capital One Pay Business Bills program. And they had been doing this for several months, and all of a sudden, mm-hmm. the third party that that runs this said, "Well, no, you know, you're in one of those troublesome industries. We can't process your bill payments anymore." And this was in March of last year, so this was before Donald Trump's executive order about restoring fairness in banking.
19: Yeah.
21: But United Gun Shops went through this for an entire year, and then in March of this year, after that executive order had come down, they were told once again, no, you can't use this program because of the products that you sell. And so United Gun Shops is suing
19: yeah.
21: Capital One and this party called Milio for denying them access to this program that, you know, other businesses get to use, no issues.
19: Yeah, and guys, the cavalry is coming in that respect, too. You'll hear me talk about it over the course of the next 8 to 10 weeks. Pay very careful attention, but you also want to look up Old Glory Bank. They're the real deal. We'll be right back with Cam. Armed American Radio listeners, you already know the name. 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
19: 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Greg in Dallas, Texas, ask me how many blackout coffees I had today to start my day.
20: Mark, how many cups of blackout coffee do you have to start your day?
19: Guess.
20: Oh.
19: You got to guess.
20: So you asked me. Okay.
19: Here, I know. That's why I said guess. You want to be like a little kid. Guess.
20: I want to go with two large ones, maybe
19: large
20: a whole whole
19: no,
20: pot.
19: You were right on it with two large ones. And, guys, that promo code up there that you're looking at on your screen, that is Blackout Coffee. You see it across the bottom. Put your camera up there. Grab some Blackout Coffee today. You'll thank me for it tomorrow, believe me, when I tell you that. It's a great way to start your day. Cam Edwards, BearingArms.com. Welcome back to the stage, brother. It's always great to have you here.
21: Always appreciate the invite, Mark.
19: So let's keep going here. First off, a big congratulations to you in the state of Virginia, Cam, where your governor was smacked upside the head by the Virginia State Supreme Court that said, nah, I don't think you can do that. So your gerrymandering is history, thank goodness. And the fun part about it is there's nothing they can do about it. It's done.
21: Yeah, they're trying to cope, Mark. they're talking about, you know, so they have yet to pass a budget. The Democrats passed 13 different gun control laws. They could not pass a budget during the regular session. So that gives them the opportunity to make some mischief here because they can, you know, they can come back for a special session. They're talking about passing an emergency law that would set a retirement age for the Supreme Court, I think at like 54, so they can knock one of these justices out and replace him with a Democrat and then try to revive this lawsuit. Only now, instead of being the defendants, they'd be the plaintiffs and try to, you know, basically pack the Supreme Court so that they'd rule in their favor. I don't know if they're going to go through with it. Apparently, this is being pushed by, like, Hakeem Jeffries. From what I understand, there are some state lawmakers who think this is a terrible idea. And I think they're right because voters will remember, you know, and we can see the pendulum swing back the other way this fall and certainly next year in the legislative elections. So, yeah, I think they're toast. I don't think there's anything they can do. They have launched an appeal to the U.S. Supreme Court. We're talking about the Virginia State Constitution. There's no issue right for the U.S. Supreme Court to get involved in here. I think it's a reprieve. I mean, they haven't given up. But for this election cycle, it looks like their gerrymander maps are not going to be in effect, and I am very, very relieved by that.
19: Yeah, I bet you are as a Virginia resident. I mean, the news has not been real good coming out of Virginia lately.
21: Yeah.
19: And when you get news like this, that is a smackdown, and it really does. But, again, I'm going to go back to what Gottlieb told me on this program quite some time ago. And he says you got to hand it to them. Their creativity knows no bounds, and you just mentioned more of their creativity. Moving quickly, let's, you know, when Harmeet Dhillon sent that that shot across the bow, the direct threat to the Virginia governor saying, if you sign these bills, if they go into effect, look for the DOJ Civil Rights Division to sue you. Now we see the lawsuits flying in Colorado. Are you feeling good about that in Virginia now? And what's interesting about Colorado is not just the state of Colorado, but also the DOJ now suing Denver proper for its quote-unquote AR-15 ban. All of this could have, I don't want to shoulda, coulda, woulda, but it could have been avoided if the Supreme Court had taken and already given us a decision in that Fourth Circuit case, which they did not, so we are where we are. But isn't that just more reason why this has to be taken up, Cam?
21: Absolutely. And, you know, the Tenth Circuit is not, which is where the Denver case is going to go after the district court. Tenth Circuit has not ruled on, you know, the constitutionality of a quote-unquote assault ban. Now, they recently did strike down New Mexico's waiting period as a violation of the Second Amendment. So that, that's a very good sign. But I'm actually going to be talking with Harmeet Dhillon on tomorrow's Bearing Arms Scamming Company. So I'd encourage folks to tune into that. Because we are going to be talking about Virginia and, you know, are they going to litigate? The Fourth Circuit has already said Maryland's gun ban. That's okay. So the good news is that that should make the DOJ's case get to the Supreme Court fairly quickly, because the district court judge, I think, is going to have to rubber stamp the gun ban. It's going to go up to the Fourth Circuit. I think the Fourth Circuit's going to say, yeah, you know what? We already adjudicated this. The gun ban's fine. So hopefully the Virginia case will get up to the Supreme Court level, and it'll be the government asking the Supreme Court to take the case. And I think that, unfortunately, carries a little bit more weight than a Second Amendment group. I don't think it should be that way, but I think that just is the way politics gets played at the court. But I think, you know, one way or another, you know, we've still got those five hardware cases out there right now, and there are just more cases in the pipeline. So when Justice Kavanaugh said, you know, within the next term or two, he expects to take up a case. Well, we don't know which one it'll be, but there are certainly plenty to choose from.
19: Well, some interesting, just a quick side note. You make sure to tell Harmeet Dhillon that she's taking Mondays with Mark slot, okay? Just make sure you tell her that. Make sure to tell her that I said hello, all right? Make sure to tell her I said hello and thank her on our behalf, as we did through Todd Blanche. I'm looking forward to bringing her to the show as well. And I'll lean on you to help facilitate that. But, Cam, I don't like to assume, but I don't know that Harmeet Dhillon or anybody knows exactly what the court's doing on this, but she was very vocal just this past week about the Supreme Court taking that case and us winning an AR-15 case. Mm-hmm. Do you think she's got any inside dope, or is she just telling everybody what we already know, that is going to happen based on what Kavanaugh said?
21: I'd like to think she's got some inside dope, and that will be one of the questions that I ask. But I suspect that she is just saying, stating the obvious, right, that we're talking about arms that are in common use for lawful purposes.
19: Right.
21: There is no reason. And by the way, there is nothing in the historic record that suggests this ban would be okay. I mean, you've had circuit courts, they've had to go out of their way and say, well, these semi-automatic firearms, I mean, they're like machine guns, so that means we can ban them. Well, no, they're not.
19: No, they're not.
21: Not like machine guns. You know, there is nothing in the historic record that shows when we had advances in firearms technology, the response was, well, let's ban them, right? I mean, and you think about the technological leap between, you know, the single-shot cap-and-ball pistol to the revolver to, you know, the breech-loading rifle to the lever-action gun to semi-automatic firearms. At no point did a state or the federal government say, whoa, whoa, whoa, this is,
19: ban the
21: this
19: advancements.
21: Is too much for...
19: Yes.
21: Right, exactly, right? So
19: yeah, you nailed
21: it. Why would this... Now, what, almost 60-year-old model of a rifle suddenly be too high-powered, too dangerous, too militaristic for us to own, right?
19: Yeah.
21: It just makes no sense from a legal standpoint. But again, it also makes no sense that the Supreme Court has not taken a case before now. That's the frustrating part, right? So I would love to know the internal politics of the court surrounding this issue. What's the holdup? Who's the justice that's still on the fence about this? I have my suspicions, but don't have any facts. But yeah, it is long past time for the court to take up a case.
19: There's no question about it. 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

0: 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AWR Hawkins from Breitbart News. Welcome in, brother. Always a pleasure to have you here today. How you doing, my friend?
1: Doing good, buddy. Good to be with you.
0: Always a pleasure to have you here, man. Let's start with this. You teased us last week. I teased listeners during the daytime broadcast when I knew that you were going to be flying to Washington, D.C. You did. You are back now. You met with Cicada. Give us a rundown on what happened with you at the DOJ and your personal sit-down with Cicada. And give us a kind of a deep dive takeaway from how you think the ATF is going to be operating now, because you sat down with your friend who is the new confirmed director. Take it away.
1: Yeah, I mean, well, it was everything I thought it would be. You're dealing with a man in Cicada who is a hunter, grew up hunting with his dad at age 12, started with his dad. Before that, he used to hunt. That's his dad's hunting. Shotgun, by the way.
0: AWR, can I ask you to kind of move the phone just because we're getting a breakup on there, and I want listeners to be able to hear everything. If you could do that, that'd be great.
2: Now, how's that? Better?
0: There you go. Much better. So, anyway, go ahead. He grew up a hunter. Take it away.
1: You're dealing with a man. He grew up a hunter, hunting with his dad at age 12. Before that, target shooting with his dad, and he loves AR-15s, loves 50 cals, loves 22s. He's got them all, and he loves an armed citizenry. He was a cop in New York City before he went to ATF, and he started as a cop in 1992. Mm-hmm. And he said what he noticed were hardworking families were trying to get guns to keep their families safe. There were so many controls, even at that time. It was hard for them to get a gun. They had to have a permit to own, then a permit to carry, then a permit for this, blah, blah, blah. And he's like, basically, families were acquiring guns outside of the system, outside of the framework, just so they had one. But he said he learned there, you know, you see how important that is. And he talked about it. He goes, there's no reason to demonize anybody over any particular gun, blah. And, you know, he talked about how he was demonized within the ATF for defending pistol braces during the last administration and other things that he was put down over within the ATF. But he said, he told me point blank, he said, now the leadership I brought in the ATF are all the people who are with me fighting the pistol brace. So I'm just telling you, if you think about that, you got an ATF director who's a hunter and AR-15 owner who loves an armed citizenry, who was fighting the Steve Dettelbach ATF from within the ATF. I couldn't tell you, I don't think I can tell you anything better than that.
0: What about, it kind of begs this question, what about that person or those persons that he fought who were supportive of all of the ATF's nonsense now that he's at the helm? Is he going to be able to weed them out? Are they still there? Is he still having to fight them? Are they fighting him?
1: My understanding, and this is my personal take, but this is, I try to connect some dots without asking questions. I just listened. I don't think they're there anymore. And so I think you would be talking about individuals who would leave when the director for whom they work left. And so because they were all executive positions, they weren't 9-to-5 folks. They were all executive positions. So my understanding would be
2: everybody now, that's why he made that point to me. He goes, my leadership is all with me on that. They all fought the pistol brace.
0: So well, I hope that's true.
2: I don't
0: true.
2: Believe those folks are there. Yeah.
0: I hope that's true. And you know, on kind of a funny front, the vast majority of them are probably working for anti-gun organizations being paid now on Bloomberg's watch, because we all know that they were there. They were trying to get him in, as the director comes to David Chipman, who was actually on the Brady campaign payroll while he was going through the confirmation process, which thankfully failed. I mean, just crazy stuff over there.
2: Now, if you ever watched Ratatouille, you remember that?
0: Yeah.
2: David Chipman looked just like that mouse, but that's a side point. Anyway, keep going.
0: I never thought about that, but that is true. Let's talk about, while we're talking about ATF, let's talk about the changes to the Form 4473. I've opened it up and I've looked at the document, and it is significantly less work than it was 2 weeks ago. The changes on it, tell us about the changes, or is there anything on there that you think still should have been changed but wasn't? Did they go far enough?
2: Oh, I think they went far enough. It's hard to say that because you always want more. Like, it's right. Like saying they did away with blank, blank, blank, blank when they introduced the 34 proposals. Well, I don't think there should be a single gun control in existence, period. So there's always room for more. So I'll say that. But I believe that with the changes they made, like doing away with the binary option, how stupid was that?
0: Yeah.
2: So now you have to choose your biological sex. You're male or female, because those are the only two genders. And if that makes you mad, then I would suppose you're angry over the fact that we have day and night. I bet that makes you mad too. But anyway, I like that change. I like the fact that they scaled back some language in the straw purchasing question, or are you planning on selling question. There are a lot of things they scaled back. And what they did, a lot of what their scale back was, people may not have noticed, but when they rescinded the pistol brace ban on Wednesday of last week, they didn't use the word rescind. They said they modified the engage in the business rule, but I'm going to tell you what they did. They rescinded it because what they did is they forced it to return to the language that Congress has adopted. And so what that basically means is we went back to where private sales are legal and don't worry about it. And so they made the 4473 reflect that if you purchase a gun and you later want to sell it, well, there's no reason to ask you about that. You're not buying it to sell it. That's a different animal. Right. But you buy it and years later you want to sell it, well, there you are. Fine. And so they made language match up, and I think they did a great job. That's just my personal opinion.
0: Yeah, it is. It looks like a completely different document. We'll take a closer look at it, and we'll be talking about it, ladies and gentlemen, throughout the evening here on Armed American Radio's Monster Cast as well. But I don't disagree with anything that you've said. Everything I've seen on it should have been done. I would have gone a little bit further. With the whole racial thing, I would have loved to have seen that, which on the old form was boxes 18 and 19. I'd like to have seen that gone away with. But, you know, you, like we say, you're not going to get everything all the time right now. It's you're just not going to get it. All right. Let's go now to Harmeet Dhillon and the term assault weapons being just a made-up category, and also some statements that she made. Greg, how much time do I have? All right, I've got 30 seconds, AWR. Let me set this up. When we come back from the break, I'll turn it over to you. But you have a piece up on Harmeet Dhillon, and I quote, the term assault weapons is just a made-up category, number one. And number two, she is on record now last week, as we were talking about with Cam Edwards, ladies and gentlemen, as saying that the Supreme Court will take a case and will rule on AR-15, the constitutionality of the most common rifle in America. She seemed pretty confident about that. So when we come back from the break, we'll go over to AWR Hawkins and get his thoughts on that. And by the way, you can visit What AWR Writes. It's real simple. Just search in whatever engine you choose, AWR Hawkins, Breitbart News. Click on that, author at Breitbart, and you will get a complete rundown. We're also going to talk to him about Mississippi as well. My heart's in Mississippi. We'll be right back with AWR.

0: Hi, guys. It's Mark. Look, I think you'll agree with me that as gun owners, we need to have each other's backs. That's regardless of what state we call home. Here at AAR, we discuss it every day, and we're heard in every state. Right now, Virginians desperately need our help. 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You've heard the old saying, there's power in numbers, and helping in Virginia is as simple as joining Virginia Citizens Defense League. 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
1: 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AWR Hawkins, welcome back in, my friend. So let's take this now over to DOJ. Harmeet Dhillon is saying and doing all of the right things, brother. Suing Colorado, Denver proper, talking about assault weapons term being made up category, just nonsense, telling publicly on X in a post last week, and I'm paraphrasing, that the Supreme Court will take a case and they will rule in favor of the AR-15 being constitutional as America's most popular rifle. You know, the writing's on the wall here, AW.

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1: Yeah, but it's a New York Times story from where they talk about the very fact that the term was made up, just made up out of whole cloth in the 1990s. Because Billy Jeff Clinton wanted to look tough on crime, so they named a category of firearms, quote unquote, assault weapon, and that way he could then ban them and look tough on crime. And so I don't know if he did that before or after he pressured a 21-year-old intern or whatever her age was to do the things that she was pressured into doing. But Billy Jeff did all that. And it's all a myth, and that's the word that even the New York Times used, that it is a myth, that whole category. So, you know, the Democrats have been pushing that since the 1990s till now, and all we need is one ruling from the Supreme Court, and they can stick it where the sun doesn't shine.
2: Yeah, and they're getting close, ladies and gentlemen, and like I was talking about with Cam, I don't know if she has any inside dope. I honestly, when it comes to the Supreme Court, my hope would be that she does not. We shouldn't have to. But nonetheless, she seemed pretty confident in her statements. And guys, the reason she's confident in her statements is the same reason Alan Gottlieb is confident in his statements when he comes on this national program, AWR, as you know, and says, oh no, we get the case. We win it hands down. So guys, we're 99.999% confident, and the other side is confident they're going to lose it as well. AWR, we always like to talk about happy ending stories with you, but this Mississippi billboard article that you've written with a photograph of the Mississippi billboard, to me in and of itself, is just an all-encompassing happy ending story. Tell us about this billboard and what it says and why it's just such a beautiful thing.
1: Right. Well, it's located where you would come out of Memphis in the Mississippi. So you're coming out of Tennessee into Mississippi, and it's a billboard that reminds people that Mississippi has firing squads for execution. That's an option for a way to execute you, so it tells people to think twice. And I really like that because you might as well know, hey, you're on notice. You roll down in here and act a fool, we will shoot you dead. And if the homeowner doesn't do it, the state government will do it. And I love that. I think that's a good message. You know, and I thought about it, Mark, after I wrote that, because we're all going to die. You and me and everybody else, we're going to die. But the thing is, the message Mississippi's sending is, but if you come down here and play a violent criminal game, you're going to die faster. And I think that's a good message.
2: I believe if we look at this over the course of the next 4, 5, 6 years, I bet you see a reduction in crime as a result of this. And I'm also going to bet, and just I'm going to call it just a gut check. It's not even an educated guess. It's just a gut feel that where this sign is located, we know the crime problems that Memphis has. I believe northern Mississippi is bearing a large part of that because criminals are moving into Mississippi out of Memphis back and forth, and that's likely why that happened. But I believe, AWR, you remember going back to 1987 when Kennesaw, Georgia, right up the road from me, decided to make having a loaded firearm in the community absolutely 100% by city ordinance, okay, your responsibility to do so. Now, it didn't carry the weight of law, but what it did do is it reduced crime, violent burglaries, hot burglaries in that city by 87%. And they have remained at that level. Do you think the correlation can be made in the future with Mississippi as well?
1: I hope it can. I sure do. I hope it can. And I think that the bill, the billboard is perfect. It communicates the message. I mean, you're getting at a Texas level now. You know, in Texas, they pass laws to be sure. If you get the death penalty, you can't spend decades living off the taxpayer before you're executed. They literally have fast-paced the executions down there. And that sends a message. So if you go down to Texas, that's why I always say, if you're going to be dumb, don't be dumb in Texas. Because if the homeowner doesn't kill you in Texas, the government will. Right. And they should. And Mississippi's sending the same message. And I can guarantee you, this is something else you can hold on to. With anybody listening, hold on to this. Home intruders

0: who are executed never home intrude again. Recidivism rate is zero. And rapists who are executed by the state never rape again. Recidivism rate is zero. And so it's a message that people can hold on to. It's something you can trust. You come down here and act a fool, we will kill you, and you won't get to act a fool again.
1: And that is state law, ladies and gentlemen. It's that simple. AWR Hawkins, thank you, man, for being here. I've got more questions for you, but we're just plumb out of time. I did want to talk with you about what Minnesota Senate Democrats are up to. But, folks, we'll talk about that in the upcoming segments. AWR Hawkins, Breitbart News, thank you, brother, for being here. I appreciate it very much. Love having you on the broadcast. Guys, we're going to be here back at the top of the hour at 6 minutes after with Jared Yanis, Guns and Gadgets, YouTube sensation over there, pushing close to 1 million followers. So, you know, they're paying attention to his channel, folks, and so do we. Jared Yanis will be here at the top of the hour, followed by our political analyst, our second political analyst, this one, reporter Neil McCabe from Real America's Voice. We'll be back at 6 minutes after the hour.

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10: News. I'm Deborah Valentine, a global leader for ISIS taken out by U.S. and Israeli forces in Africa. Fox's Alex Hogan reports.
11: Abu Bilal al-Manuki was a key figure in ISIS who provided strategic guidance and financial operations in developing and manufacturing weapons. No U.S. service members were harmed, and officials tell Fox that all service members made it back safely.
10: An Israeli airstrike in Gaza has killed Hamas military wing leader Izzeldin al-Haddad. The Israeli military said today that al-Haddad was one of the last surviving architects of the Hamas-led attacks on southern Israel on October 7, 2023. Hamas confirmed his death. The Republican primary underway in Louisiana. President Trump has expressed support for Congresswoman Julia Letlow to unseat incumbent Senator Bill Cassidy. Only GOP candidates are in the running. 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
12: I'm Kelly Bennett for Super Talk Mississippi News. A new billboard campaign aimed at keeping criminals from crossing the border into Mississippi from Memphis may raise a few eyebrows. The billboards, unveiled by DeSoto County DA Matthew Barton, can be seen along I-55. The billboard reads, "Welcome to Mississippi, where the firing squad is legal. Think twice." Barton says the campaign is meant to deter violent crime and make it clear that DeSoto County will aggressively prosecute offenders. If you're wondering, execution by firing squad was authorized in 2017. Mississippi permits its use if lethal injection is unavailable or deemed unconstitutional, though an execution by firing squad has never actually been conducted. The DA's office claims criminals from Memphis are responsible for over 30% of the felonies in DeSoto County.
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12: Under current law, Mississippi, Louisiana, and Alabama have jurisdiction over 3 nautical miles offshore, while Texas and Florida maintain 9 nautical miles. Congressman Mike Ezell and other representatives have introduced the Offshore Parity Act, which would establish equal offshore boundaries.
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22: 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Greg in Dallas, Texas. We are live on YouTube. You can watch us over on YouTube at Armed American Radio, and I'll let you tell people where to get in on the chat. And we would appreciate it if you would, as we continue to grow the channel and continue hitting massive thresholds over there, we thank them for that. 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Please, we would appreciate it. Greg, tell people where to go to get in that chat. Welcome into hour two, brother.
23: Yeah, sure. Here we are at hour number two. Got here real quick. 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
22: Yeah, that'll do it, guys. So let's get started. Jared Yanis, Guns and Gadgets. How you doing, brother?
24: Good, man. Hope you can hear me good.
22: Oh, my heavens. It sounds like you're sitting in the room with me, boss. Yeah, I can hear you great. I can hear you just great. Yeah, so he's coming in on the studio equipment as well, ladies and gentlemen. So, Jared, thanks for being here, brother. Let's start with this. You've got just a ton of great videos that are up right now. And I'm going to kind of walk, I guess I'm going to say up from some of the older ones up to what you've got up today. We were watching those videos ourselves during the day today. But let's start with ATF, Harmeet Dhillon, what's going on? I want to get updates from your perspective at Guns and Gadgets for all of our listeners across the country, because your take is obviously very unique. You're right spot on with everything you talk about. Let's start with new ATF rules and the changes in the 4473. Let's start with that. And then I want to go to travel with you, because that's critically important, and not enough people are talking about that. Go for it.
24: Yeah, man. Thanks for having me on. It's always awesome to be here with you. There's a lot going on. 34 new rules, some things being rescinded, some being re-proposed in different ways. And like you said, the 4473, we're about to see kind of a remake of it. It's good because it's going to streamline stuff. I also pump the brakes on it because they're leaning into more of a digital age, which for me, the pure constitutionalist, it's easy to, scan things in and turn it into a registry, a la the ATF with all the out of business record stuff. But they are going to change some things. You can watch the video I did, but, there's only two sexes again. And there's a couple other changes that brought it back to common sense, I guess.
22: Again, there's only two sexes again.
24: Yeah, right.
22: How in the world did we get here that we're even having this conversation? That they had to actually remove that from the 4473 in order to lawfully purchase a constitutionally protected item in this country is just remarkable to me. I also would have liked to have seen Section 18 and 19 go by the wayside as well, Jared, and that being, of course, for the benefit of listeners who might not be familiar with the 4473, that being the Hispanic, the race and all that, I would have loved to have seen that gone. I don't know if that's something that they're using to determine demographic makeups of purchases. I don't know. But the 4473, as you know, Jared, doesn't mean a purchase was made. It's just the best gauge we have. It just means it was filled out. It doesn't mean a purchase was followed through. But it is the best gauge we have. Is there anything else that you would have liked to have seen that they didn't do?
24: Oh, yeah, I'd like to see it go away. I think it's unconstitutional.
22: Oh, yeah.
24: I think they're doing the best they can with what they have. I do think – I'm being cautiously optimistic here. I do think that our new director for the ATF, Robert Cicada, he is a gun guy. I've heard a lot of people close to him tell me things that he has told them, and he seems to be wanting to move the – ATF in a direction of, I guess, the way it should have been all along. And our acting attorney general, Todd Blanche, is also a gun guy. And the two of them have some pretty good ideas. And we're starting to see some of that. Hopefully it goes down that path that we want it to be, so we can start getting some incremental wins. Again, these are all just proposed right now, so there's still a process. So they could change fundamentally. But we're heading down the right direction of ATF leaving the good people alone and kind of just focusing on criminals.
22: It has been just an utterly remarkable overnight turn, just like that, 180 degrees overnight. Now, I was, I don't think I had a chance to tell you this yet. Yeah, you and I hadn't talked during the week about this particular topic, but I was on 97.1 FM with Mark Cox in the morning on that huge drive show every day, every Tuesday on 2A Tuesday. I was on just last week. We got to talking about a lot of this, and he goes, they ought to change the name of ATF, the letters to ATFF, and it should stand for Alcohol, Tobacco, Firearms, and First Amendment. And I said, no, we need to get the F out of here. And I didn't really realize what I said I was referring to. Just make it AT and get the F out. And it just works, ladies and gentlemen. So that's what we need to do with the ATF. We need to get the F out of there, because they should not have any oversight whatsoever on your firearms and your rights and your freedoms.
24: So, you need to sell that shirt, man.
22: I need to sell that shirt. Right? Get the F out of here. That's, well, somebody out there's probably got a leg up on me now because I'm working and we're live. But anyway, it was fun when it happened, because we didn't catch it until afterwards. Now, as far as the 4473, we're comfortable with that right now at this point. Anyway, I think that's the best we're going to get, as you said. Rule changes. Let's talk about two of the big ones, of course, pistol braces, bump stocks, etc. Is the entire NFA next? Is that next? Is that next, man? Could we dream about it at least?
24: We can dream about it, but I think if we're being realistic with each other and the listeners as well, I don't think this government, as it's currently made up, wants to move on machine guns or anything explosives. But I think we're really close, the closest we've been in our lifetime in the last two generations, as far as getting rid of suppressors and short-barreled stuff off the NFA. Yeah. We're really close, and I think the lawsuits that are working their way through the system are going to be that final nail in the coffin for it.
22: I think you're right, because you've got groups like SAF involved in suits, National Rifle Association, GOA, Firearms Policy Coalition, and a number of individual plaintiffs that are working in a lot of cases in unison together. And as you know, guys, there's power in numbers, okay? So when these huge organizations get together, and I agree with you, Jared, I think we are at a point now where I never thought I would say this in my adult lifetime, that we are going to see the end of this. But we are going to see the end of this. And I'm with you on the machine guns. That's going to be an uphill climb. It's as simple as that. And that's not going to happen during the Trump administration. And it's going to take a lot of time. Let's just get through this part first. Are you okay with that small incremental move?
24: I'll take a win any way we can get it. It's been a long time since we've had a win. And, you know, force reset triggers are fun, too.
22: Yeah, force reset triggers are also fun as well. Guys, bump stocks aren't worth anything they're cracked up to be. I'm just saying. That's just my personal opinion. Force reset triggers are where it's at. Have some fun. Then when you find out how expensive it is, you can say, well, you got your jollies. It's pretty much that easy. All right. Let's talk about travel. And we'll probably wind up carrying this into the next segment. But let's get started now with the time that we have. And you did a video on it. Guys, I talked about this on the Daily Defense last week. But the ATF, and I'll quote your guns and gadgets, because, like, ladies and gentlemen, I want you to go over and watch this video, already at 84,000 views. Breaking: ATF walks back major gun travel restrictions. I have avoided personally traveling to certain areas because of what I was driving, where I was going, what I would have had with me, for this very reason. Does this save me?
24: Well, I mean, where the rubber meets the road is going to be the issue, right? The local police, who I was a cop for 24 years, the average police academy, the average cop doesn't know everything they should know. It's on them to keep learning. So what this rule is looking to do is to force the Firearms Owners Protection Act into the local police department so that they realize that they maybe are violating your rights when they lock you up for traveling in this country with a firearm. Now, there are some bad parts to it. I don't think that I should have my self-protection device separated from ammo and locked in the back of the car where I can't reach it. But I do like how they address the big issue in the room. The big elephant is airline travel. We all know what's happened in New York, and the ATF is saying that's blatantly wrong. So I look forward to seeing where this rule turns out as far as where the rubber meets the road, because you know New York's going to push back on that. But it would be really nice to see if the Attorney General can get New York law enforcement in line so that, God forbid, your flight's canceled and you have to catch a hotel for a couple hours and you go touch your baggage because you can't leave it there. You're not locked up because there's a firearm in it.
22: Yeah, and guys, where we're going here, and we're going to continue this on the other side of this break. It's an important conversation to have. Federal law currently allows you to travel from your origin to your destination and anywhere in between, lawfully, with whatever guns you have that are lawful where you are and where you are going. Jersey, New York, didn't like that stuff, right? So if you even stopped for gas, all right, you could have gotten popped. And by popped, I mean a federal, you could have gotten a charge in New York, ladies and gentlemen. They weren't having any of it. Are they going to push back? Of course they are. They're New York Democrats. We'll talk about it with Jared when we come back. Don't go away. Armed American Radio listeners, you already know the name. 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
1: Hi, guys. It's Mark. 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
22: 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That's the Abilene, Sweetwater, Texas area. How far is that from Dallas?
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22: 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Welcome in. You started carrying the program live last week, and we welcome you in a week later, but we welcome you in. Great to have you with us. We'll name some other ones as well. And I do want to mention, too, sorry to lose 92.3 FM in Nag's Head, but they flipped to Sports Talk. Aw, boo.
23: Jeez,
22: too bad for
23: boring.
22: Them. Yeah, so you'll get to listen to a bunch of A bunch of sports talk instead of your rights and constitution and all that stuff. Guy, Greg asked me how many cups of blackout coffee I had to start my day.
23: Mark, how many cups of blackout coffee did you have to start your day?
22: I had two. I had two to start my day today. Okay. And Jared is shaking his head. Jared, welcome back in. I had to call Jared today and say, hey, what's the caffeine? Because the latest coffee I got, Jared, was called Strike Force. And that's from the monthly. I'm getting the flavor of the month, right?
24: Correct. Yeah, we have the flavor of the month and the roaster's choice of the month.
22: Yeah, and the flavor of the month this month was Strike Force, and it just said on there, it says highly caffeinated, and I found out today it was 200 milligrams of caffeine per cup, ladies and gentlemen. So if you get that stuff, you know what we do at the ranch over here, Jared. We take a scoop of that and add it in with some of the other coffee. If you want an extra jolt or something like that on a Monday morning, it works really well. A lot of you like to drink 200 milligram caffeine cups of coffee. Have at it. They've got it for you at Blackout Coffee, blackoutcoffee.com/AAR. You can use that QR code up there if you're watching on any platforms. Enjoy. That'll take you right to our website so you can pick up some Blackout Coffee at blackoutcoffee.com. 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All right, Jared, this travel thing, I want to go back to this because this is really critical to a lot of people. What most people don't understand is, and you bring up the most egregious abuse of this, okay? For example, I was taking a trip up to New Hampshire. I was considering driving for various reasons. Then, well, you know, smarts got the best of me because I would have had firearms in the car. I was looking at driving through. Virginia would have been fairly safe at the time. But I was looking at driving through Maryland, New Jersey, okay, up through parts of the New York State Thruway, Connecticut, Massachusetts. It's a mess. It's gun-hating territory up there. But according to their laws, if I stopped anywhere on the New Jersey Turnpike to get gas, I could literally go to jail if I had an issue with the car, something broke down, law enforcement approached me even to help me out. Do I have any guns in the vehicle? I have Georgia tags. It's got a pro Second Amendment license plate on it, and it had an AAR logo on the side that said Armed American Radio. No, officer, there's no guns in the car. Of course I'm lying to you. Yes, there's guns in the car. Clap. Okay? This, we just don't talk about this enough. And you mentioned diverted flights. People find themselves, whether it's weather, whether it's a problem with their aircraft, whatever it may be, if it sets down in Jersey, if it sets down in New York, and you've got to check a bag and come back in the next day, folks, try to check that firearm in, which you lawfully checked in, and which you can lawfully own where you're going, and they don't like it. What happened, Jared? It was a nightmare. We probably don't even know the number of people who have been in the slammer because of that.
24: Yeah, it's unfortunately, it happens more often than it should because it is unconstitutional. But one thing, so the FOPA, Firearms Owners Protection Act, generally, if, like you said, if you were legal where you are and you're legal where you were going, as long as you didn't have any planned stops in communist land, you were good to go. But what the ATF said in this new rule is, and I want to look at my notes because I want to stay accurate, this also includes stopping for food, which would be a planned stop. Also fueling your vehicle, mm-hmm. staying overnight in a hotel, dealing with emergencies, and switching between vehicles and or flights. So if you're going to pick up or drop off a rental car, you're now covered under this new rule. And one thing that the states are going to hate is that it also includes magazines, optics, lights, slings, and ammo. So mm-hmm. we know that's going to be an issue with the Communist Nine, but we'll see what happens as this rule makes its way through the system. If you guys and gals out there listening, you haven't made a comment yet and you have an opinion on this, jump on that comment period because that's what it's open for.
22: Yeah, by all means, do that. And let's talk about ammunition for a moment, too. A lot of people in New Jersey, okay, hollow point ammunition is unlawful for civilians in communist New Jersey, as you know. A lot of people have been eaten by that, okay? You're driving through. It's legal where you live. It's legal where you bought it because unless you're in that communist 9 or even 12, guys, and the vast majority of us are not, you're not doing anything wrong. In fact, you're not violating federal law at all. They're violating federal law. The problem I think we're going to have here, and I hope to God I'm wrong, is these test cases now, because some of these folks will push this issue to see how far they can get the feds on this. And meanwhile, a decent law-abiding citizen is going to get caught up in the mix on this again, Jared, as a test case under this new ATF rule is what I'm afraid of.
24: Absolutely. You know what's going to happen. That's just how the communists work. They're going to seize you, put you in a cage for exercising your right that the founders fought and died for, that the Constitution gives those police at the roadside no legal authority to take from you. So we do need a correction in this country. I do think the Supreme Court's going to knock a couple out of the park here in the next few months to 9 months. But I don't think they're going to address this until, like you said, someone is made an example of, and then we get a couple of year wait to see how that turns out.
22: Yeah, and it's likely going to be more than one person. It's likely going to require additional plaintiffs. And, you know, the big gun groups are, well, they're going to have to bring the cavalry in once again. We've seen Harmeet Dillon's threats against Virginia Governor Spanberger. Now the DOJ and your friend, my friend, our friend, Harmeet Dillon, all over Colorado and Denver. Denver specifically proper, AR-15 ban, getting ready to go effect in Virginia. Is Virginia paying attention to this, do you believe? Do they now know? And I go back to that movie Hamburger Hill. We've been up and down this hill 15 times, and they still don't think we're serious? Dude, the DOJ is serious. Are they watching?
24: Yeah, and for those who live in Virginia, there's a magic date I want you to remember, and it's the 22nd of this month. That's all I'll say, so keep your eyes peeled for the 22nd, because with or without a signature, that law is going into effect at midnight.
22: Yeah, any idea on what she's going to do?
24: Probably the same thing she's done with Colorado and Denver. And, you know, she's looking to add a few more states to the checklist. So for those who are always out there, what about me? What about us? She is looking for other ways to create a correction or a circuit split, if you will.
22: Well, Virginians, July 1st, July 2nd, July 3rd, July 4th, July 5th, and I would love to see this on the 4th, but everybody is shut down. It would be great for freedom if they filed that civil rights suit on the 4th of July, because those suits will fly after the law takes effect, ladies and gentlemen. Once it
24: I actually think you might see this lawsuit prior to that.
22: Oh, I hope you're right.
24: The 22nd is when, signature or not, it's going to end up going into an effect. So I think I would go for an injunction so that doesn't have to worry about the first.
22: You're right. It's the other laws that are taking effect on July 1, and we don't have time to go into all of them, but you're right, the 22nd.
24: Yeah, yeah.
22: So look at this. Maybe a gift in Virginia for Memorial Day weekend. Hey, Jared Yanis, we love you, man. Guns and Gadgets at YouTube, ladies and gentlemen. Close to a million yet?
24: They don't like the channel, man.
22: Okay, man. Well, we're going to help push you. Go over here and put yourself back on a subscriber list over there.
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It is the real deal, ladies and gentlemen. Believe me, we start our day with it every day. Good, strong coffee. And you can find all of our great partners. Two of them, by the way, ladies and gentlemen, there's strength in numbers. It's very, very important. Arizona Citizens Defense League. Mike and Quang Nguyen were on the program on Friday. It was a great hour. I would highly recommend you go pick up the podcast. If you haven't done that yet, please do. Go watch a couple of the videos that we have out on YouTube to get a taste of what you missed, and then you'll want to go to the podcast for sure. But we need you to please visit azcdl.org. Our goal here is to have you join Power in Numbers. Yes, it does happen in Arizona, folks. It just does. Okay? We are desperately trying to keep Arizona from becoming Virginia. And Arizona, believe it or not, is teetering on the edge. Who would have ever thought that the gun-free state of Arizona would be teetering on the edge? But the makeup of the legislature tells us it is. So we've got to keep Arizona red, and it's going to be a tough job. They're working hard to flip that. You can do your part simply by joining AZC.

0: ADL.org. It's that simple. You do not have to live there. This is the nation's one and two, them and Virginia Citizens Defense League, VCDL. I want you to join them as well. We all know what's happening in Virginia. These two organizations are sisters. Work with them. Join them. The whole deal won't cost you but about $50 or $60, and you're a member. 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Neil McCabe, Real America's Voice. Welcome in, my friend. It is always a pleasure to have you here. And, Neil, I every time you come on, I just think about how long you've been participating and contributing to this program over the years, man. We thank you so much for it.
1: Well, I'm thrilled to be on, and hello to all the knuckleheads at Armed American Radio Conversations on Telegram, and hello to everyone in America who's listening tonight. And we've got a very exciting week coming up. We have the President of the United States, who said he is not satisfied with Iran's response to his peace proposals. And you have a President of the United States who's going to China. I believe he leaves Thursday.
0: China.
1: And, a lot of 90% of that oil that leaves Iran goes to China. So the blockade of oil, of Iranian oil, is really a blockade of Chinese oil. Whatever. And then number two is India. Number three is Indonesia. But Indonesia has its own oil. But what Indonesia does is they have refineries and they have massive storage facilities. And storage is also the problem that the Iranians have right now, because by the end of the month, or certainly by the end of June, they will have topped off all their tanks and they're going to have to start capping their wells. And so we'll see how long this thing rides out.
0: Well, that's my next question. What's your estimate? Do you have an ETA on this thing winding down? Here's what's happening, and here's what my concern is. This is also Justin right. Moon's concern, and this is the midterms, ladies and gentlemen. What does this have to do with guns? It has everything to do with your gun rights and your constitutional freedoms and your Second Amendment for a lot of different reasons. But more than anything else is the midterms. What Justin, and you know Justin very well, CEO of Car Arms, will be here next hour. Justin's concern is that this begins to impact the midterms, and I'm beginning to hear it. Now, I heard it from a very close family member the other day. Oh, my gosh, Trump, I'm worried about Trump. I just spent $80 filling my car. And I said, don't fall for the nonsense, okay? That's what the Democrats want you to do. Trust me when I tell you, when this is all said and done, gas is going to drop. And, guys, it'll probably get close to $1.50 a gallon, if not even lower. But are Americans willing to wait? And is this going to impact him in the midterms, which will have a huge effect on all of the wins that were piling up on the Second Amendment with control of the House and the Senate? This is incredibly important, Neil.
1: Well, in Trump time, the midterms are like, they might as well be a million years from now. It's like in between now and the midterms, you have the World Cup, you have the 200th anniversary, the 250th birthday of America, and you have the 4th of July, and you have everything in between. And this war, this conflict, or whatever you want to call it, is going to be resolved. It absolutely is going to be resolved. And what I would ask everyone to pay attention to is the location of USS Boxer and the two other ships that are going alongside Boxer. And so this is a Marine carrier. Now, the Tripoli is a Marine carrier. That is in theater right now. Tripoli and the two ships that accompany Tripoli, the Tripoli group is really just a mini carrier group. It's a very conventional carrier. It has Marines, but these are the Marines who are rappelling onto ships and boarding ships, right, from helicopters. It also has the special F-35s. That are flown by Marines, and this is the Marine version of the F-35, which can land vertically like a Harrier jet. So, but the Tripoli group is really just a miniature conventional carrier group that happens to have a contingency of ground troops like Marines. The Boxer is configured for amphibious landings, establishing a beachhead. They have 9 or 10 of those hovercraft landing crafts that will carry these Marines onto the beach. And basically what we're looking at is those islands around the Straits of Hormuz where the Iranians keep all those mosquito boats and drones. And you basically, you take those islands and, you know, basically the Strait, you take those islands and the Straits of Hormuz becomes our Gibraltar. And, you know, 400 years ago, the English recognized that if they controlled Gibraltar, they controlled the in and out of the Western Mediterranean, and they've held on to it ever since. They even held on to it during World War II, and they just never gave it back. And so, you know, the Iranians want to turn the strait into an Iranian toll booth. Well, that ain't going to happen. And so either it's free navigation for everybody, or the United States is just going to have to take those islands. And so there are different targets, right? Our first targets were the military targets. The second targets were the industrial and economic targets, and we pulled back on that. The Israelis basically took care of the political targets by knocking out the Tehran, the leadership in Tehran. Right. And so, you know, you have Karg Island. It was probably more than you asked for, Mark. But Karg Island is 400 miles away from the strait. But Karg Island is where all the tankers are loaded up. 90% of Iran's oil goes through the Karg Island. So, you know, you take Karg Island, you wipe out the take away the Iranian oil industry. You take out the islands at the Strait of Hormuz, and you control the strait. And so, look, and then, of course, 20 years from now, everybody will look back, Mark, and they will say, it was this war, the third Gulf War, right? If you think about it, this is the third Gulf War. In the third Gulf War, we exposed NATO to be a hoax, which won't even exist. In a year, NATO won't even exist. And then it also will blow up OPEC because, of course, Oman is leaving OPEC. Venezuela, of course, is next. And then you're going to start seeing Kazakhstan and some of these other countries fall away. And we are finally going to – we've been living in a world designed by Franklin Delano Roosevelt and Stalin, right? And basically that world is finally – there have been cracks and there have been some minor changes. But that world order created by FDR and Stalin is just breaking all apart. And it's wonderful, I think.
0: It is going to be when you combine this with everything that's going on, including what's going on here in particular in the United States of America, Americans will be shocked when they see this end. I'm with Justin Moon on this. I'm hopeful that this ends sooner rather than later so that we can move on towards the midterms. We come back. We're going to, who knows what direction we're going to go with Neil McCabe. Maybe we'll ask him if UFOs are real. We'll be right back with Neil. Don't go away.

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1: Hi, guys, it's Mark. 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
1: 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Yeah, welcome back, guys. If you're watching, I am holding up my Attorneys on Retainer card. I do this in the third segment coming, or in the fourth segment, the beginning of the fourth segment every single day. Guys, here's the deal. If you don't have the attorneys in your pocket and you've decided to protect yourself with a firearm and you're a lawful CCW permit holder, or you're carrying in a constitutional state, as 29 states of us around the country are, fortunately, thank God, never thought we'd see that day come as fast as it did, but we did. And you don't have this in your wallet yet, you're doing a real disservice to your family and to your potential financial and your own safety's sake, ladies and gentlemen, because you don't want to wind up in the slammer, and you don't want to be spending $1,500 an hour or more for an attorney to keep you out of jail. This card right here will put four attorneys at your table for you in the event that you find yourself having to face the worst day of your life and then have to defend it in court. Attorneysonretainer.us/AAR. 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We've got you covered. Let's go back to the great Neil McCabe. Neil McCabe from Real America's Voice. Neil, welcome back in. It's always a pleasure, and your contribution to this program over the decades has meant a lot to all of us. We wouldn't have gotten here without you participating as well. Neil, let's move over back stateside. Let's go now to DOJ issues, because we are seeing a tremendous, tremendous amount of movement from the DOJ with Todd Blanch, now with Robert Cicada, and, of course, Harmeet Dillon. Colorado now getting smacked upside the head with the Bill of Rights. We're pretty certain that's going to happen Virginia as well. A lot of changes. The ATF now overnight, Neil, and I haven't had a chance to get your take on this yet, becoming our friend literally overnight. Who would have ever guessed that? I mean, what do you think, as the analyst that you are, when you watch all of these incredible developments and these positive moves regarding our Second Amendment and our Bill of Rights?
3: 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One of the things that the White House is concerned about is that Justice Alito may retire, and if there's a confirmation fight to put somebody on the Supreme Court, they don't want

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1: Because he was already confirmed by the Senate as the Deputy Attorney General, there's a lot more leeway in holding him as the acting. And so what you're seeing from Todd Blanche is just a flurry of very, very strong actions that we did not see under Attorney General Pam Bondi. And, you know, it's a, you can speculate all you want about what happened or why it happened, but the fact of the matter is that Todd Blanche is getting the job done. I saw him the other night. Actually, about a week ago, Elise Stefanik had a book party hosted by Mike Davis, mm-hmm. and General Blanche was there. I was able to shake his hand, say hello to him. I was on his staff up until December, and so, you know, I think that a lot of fantastic things are happening with the Justice Department. Army Dillon was already there,
2: yeah,
1: but. You know, M. Bondi, there was some. There wasn't the attention to pushing things that you're seeing with Blanche, and I think part of that is because she was working from her home office in Florida, and basically flying up to Washington for her press conferences and Fox hits, and it's just hard to run the department from your home office in Florida.
2: Well, you know, what I'm seeing from Blanche is what I wish I would see from a multitude of Republican politicians running on their support for the Second Amendment. And Blanche is not, it's not lost on him. I've interviewed him myself. It's not lost on him the importance of gun owners for Republican-based voters. They're very well aware of that. They know this is ripe for the opportunity, Neil. Come in here lightning fast and start moving on some of these Second Amendment issues that were promised to the electorate, and guess what happens? It's a win-win all the way around. Bondi, let me just say this. Blanche and Cicada have Second Amendment in their blood. Bondi did not. So it wasn't at the top
1: of
2: her mind.
1: We saw that with George Zimmerman and
2: Correct.
1: Parkland.
2: And Parkland. It just was not in her DNA flowing through her veins like it is Cicada. And like it is Todd Blanche, both of these individuals I trust. I've not met Robert Cicada, but I have met Todd Blanche. I've talked to him on air and off air, and I trust what he's telling me because we're seeing it come true. And the same thing with Cicada. I trust AWR Hawkins. He was in Washington with Cicada in his office on Sunday and Monday, just this past week. So we know we've got the right people. Neil, without the ATF going away, is the ATF going to transform itself until it goes away? Eventually, hopefully it does. Into another pro-gun arm of this administration? Is that even possible, or is it just a dream?
1: Under the Reagan administration, the line was, political appointees was, personnel is policy. You put the right person in the right job, and they just take care of it. And when you have bad personnel in the wrong job, it's a disaster. And that's not to say there aren't still some people who need to be shuffled around a little bit. The idea was when a year ago was to just dismantle and get rid of ATF.
2: Mm-hmm.
1: And for a while, Kash Patel was the director of ATF. Then they put, believe it or not, Dan Driscoll, the Secretary of the Army,
2: right,
1: was the acting director. Right?
2: How short our memories
1: and
2: are,
1: so,
2: right?
1: Yeah. And so this is like, now the people are thinking, okay, let's keep this thing because we can run it. And the danger is that, in the wrong hands, it becomes a dangerous place again. And so, the joke, of course, is that alcohol, tobacco, and firearms
2: who's bringing the chips?
1: Actually legal.
2: Who's bringing the chips? Now, here's what I say, and I've

0: I'm getting pressure now, even in the chat, to turn this into a T-shirt. Turn this into a T-shirt. I mentioned this on 97.1 FM in St. Louis just last week. We need to get the F out of there, meaning get the F out of ATF. Okay, so there's a new T-shirt. Okay, honestly. But that's not going to happen anytime soon. Neil, we're getting ready to end this hour. Tell people where they can watch you and all that cool stuff, not just here on Armed American Radio, but where can they watch you on
1: TV? Well, you can find me on all the socials at Reporter McCabe. I co-host the Trump Tuesday space on X every Tuesday, obviously. I'm at Real America's Voice. I do hits from the White House. And tomorrow at the White House, the Indiana football team, the national champions, are going. And let's see if their quarterback shows up.
0: That was a big issue online. Neil McCabe, thank you, brother, for everything that you do. We appreciate it so much, and we appreciate your contribution to this program. Have a great rest of your day. Guys, we're going to be back 6 minutes after the hour with the Roundtable crew. That's going to be, of course, Justin Moon, Brad Primo, and Ryan Petty. We'll be back.
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15: I'm Jane Fergus. 1,500 ships are stranded in the Persian Gulf, and today a senior Iranian official posted new plans for a toll booth.
16: Saying, quote, the necessary fees will be collected for the specialized services provided under this mechanism. This route will remain closed to the operators of the so-called Freedom Project.
15: Fox's Lucas Tomlinson. Some specifics now coming out of President Trump's trip to China.
17: Trump pointed new trade deals that China's made commitments like buying U.S. soybeans and Boeing aircraft, and Boeing now confirming to Fox their initial commitment of 200 aircraft.
15: That's Fox's Alex Hogan reporting. Both countries say they have agreed to a framework for lasting U.S.-China relations. 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
18: 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National Police Week continues honoring the